0: in the Monk School of Global Affairs and Public Policy at the University of Toronto, who was formerly a professor of history at Yale University. She's the author of Caviar and Ashes, A Warsaw Generation's Life and Death in Marxism, 1980-1968, The Taste of Ashes, The Afterlife of Totalitarianism in Eastern Europe, and The Ukrainian Night, An Intimate History of Revolution. Her latest book is Eyeglasses Floating in Space, Central European Encounters That Came About While Searching for Truth. And joining us now, Dr. Trina Parsi, the Executive Vice President of the Quincy Institute for Responsible Statecraft. And he has an article at Responsible Statecraft, A New U.S.-Iran War Would End Where the Last One Did. Welcome to Background Briefing, Dr. Trina Parsi.
1: Thank you so much for having me.
0: So President Trump has renewed the war, and as he always does, he talks about going after the enemy. In this case, it's now going after infrastructure and bridges and bombing the hell out of them unless they come to their senses and come back to the table. And then, of course, then he always says, but we want to keep negotiating. But, of course, the problem with the negotiations are that we have total amateurs, a couple of real estate guys, Witkoff and Kushner, and we also have an amateur in the Oval Office, a man who clearly doesn't know anything about international relations and foreign policy, is impulsive and some think increasingly demented. And I just despair. I mean, is there any hope that this can be settled, or are we going to go with these outbursts and then the Taco retreat in the case of the 20% toll that Trump was going to impose on all traffic coming out through the Strait of Hormuz, which he subsequently had to drop?
1: I share your skepticism at this point, because I think this whole episode was fundamentally unnecessary. I do think that the Iranians committed some mistakes. I think that, for instance, it was not necessary to shoot at many of these different ships. I think their concern about the administration trying to create a corridor in the south that would remain open even if the war resumed is an understandable concern, because frankly, that appears to be exactly what the administration was trying to do. It is understandable that the administration was trying to do this because it doesn't want to have the Iranians control the strait. But the issue was that this was supposed to be resolved through the negotiations, not through the simultaneous action of creating an alternative corridor. But nevertheless, I think the Iranians overreacted on a couple of occasions, and then the U.S. really overreacted. There was no reason to say that the ceasefire is over, declare the MOU over, and go towards what is not all-out war, but very close to it. Completely unnecessary. And the question is, can you get back to the negotiating table? And I think there's going to be an inevitability of getting back to the negotiating table. It's just under what circumstances. I don't see this military action being able to change facts on the ground in a manner that would shift the balance in favor of the United States in the next negotiations, or Iran for that matter. At best, it might create a circumstance in which both sides understand that military action is not going to change the realities, and that illusion is dispelled. And as a result, they get more serious about the actual negotiations. But then you have another aspect of it, which is what I think you alluded to, the negotiators. I'm actually more concerned about the temperament of the president and his ability to remain committed to a track in a patient and disciplined manner until it's completed. I think Trump has some sort of a need for a steady assembly line of good news coming out of the negotiations in order for him to stick to it. Otherwise, he grows tired, he gets frustrated, and then he does a 180. And he's gone from war to diplomacy, from diplomacy to war. At some point, he's probably going to try to go back from war to diplomacy because military action is not going to work. But this won't work. You're not going to have a negotiation between two countries that have been defining each other as enemies for 47 years in a manner that is that smooth and that void of bumps and that regularly positive. It's just not going to happen. And I think that is a bigger concern that I have about the future prospects for talks.
0: Well, apparently Trump is pressuring the Pentagon to put boots on the ground on one of the islands, like Larak, or one of the islands in the Strait of Hormuz. And the chairman of the Joint Chief apparently is resisting, although he's never really, even when he sort of warned Trump initially, when Netanyahu had talked him into this war, of not to take Netanyahu's advice. He presented a bunch of options, and really, he wasn't like Milley and other the predecessors in the JCS, who urged the president, knowing who he is, not to do certain things. So I don't know where that's going. You've only got 2,500 Marines at sea in the neighborhood in any case. But on the Iranian side that you just mentioned, the mistakes they've made, is that to say, Trita, that we're not quite sure who's in charge, because you negotiate with the foreign minister and the speaker of the parliament, but then the IRGC goes off and does something provocative. Is that what's happening?
1: I mean, to a certain extent, it is. But at the same time, that is also one of these issues that I think is a bit exaggerated, because reality is this is always the case. I mean, this was the case back in February. Kushner and Witkoff negotiated a deal. They told the Iranians that they are confident that Trump is going to accept it. They went back and they couldn't deliver Trump. Trump would not accept it, and instead he chose to go to war. And so the negotiators were overruled by the actual decision maker. And there's been instances, including just in the last week, in which the Iranian foreign minister was pushing for something, negotiated a text, took it back, and it was overruled. But that is not a sign that the system is broken or dysfunctional, or that you're negotiating with the wrong person. You're negotiating with the person that has been designated by the actual decision makers to negotiate. You just have to deal with it and recognize that obviously the foreign minister is not the ultimate decision maker on these issues. That's ultimately clear. And it would be wrong of the Iranians to believe that Jared Kushner is the ultimate decision maker on these matters. So there's a lot of normal things happening that people are looking at and trying to exceptionalize and make it look as if this is some sort of abnormal situation. An abnormal situation would be one in which there's a deliberate effort, well, not abnormal, but a problematic situation in which there's a deliberate effort by one part of the administration or one part of the IRGC to directly undermine the negotiations. I'm not so sure that there's any evidence for that. Yes, the negotiators have been overruled by the IRGC. True. That's different from a scenario in which the IRGC would, you know, simultaneously undermine the negotiations to make sure they don't take place at all. We have seen episodes of that. I personally find it very suspicious of Marco Rubio's activities for the last 2 weeks, in which he immediately after the MOU, after not paying much attention to the Middle East, flies to the Gulf, the Persian Gulf, and then has this meeting with the GCC states in which he pressures them all to sign on a statement that essentially endorses the American, the inflexible version of the American position that essentially says that nothing is acceptable than a complete return to the pre-February state of the Strait of Hormuz. That, I think, was a blow to the negotiations. An even greater blow to the negotiations was arguably signing this deal between Israel and Lebanon that completely contradicted the MOU. So when it comes to like cases in which we can observe, in which it appears that the administration is moving in two different directions at the same time, contradictory directions, that one is much more clear to me.
0: Right, but what's happening on the American side is a combination of amateurism and desperation. And if you go through the MOU, and after all, you wrote a book about Obama's negotiations, losing an enemy, they were painstaking. These guys are in a hurry to make a deal, and you got a couple of real estate guys in charge. If you look at Article 5 of the MOU, it says, upon the signing of this MOU, the Islamic Republic of Iran will make arrangements using its best efforts for the safe passage of commercial vessels with no charge for 60 days only from the Persian Gulf to the Sea of Oman and vice versa. Now, you could drive a freight train through those loopholes. Mm-hmm.
1: And you could drive an oil tanker through that.
0: Or an oil tanker. So that's what's happening here, isn't it? They just don't know what they're doing.
1: Possibly. I mean, I agree with you, first of all, that it's a very, very vague paragraph that can be interpreted in many different ways. There's also a reality that at various points you have to have some ambiguities in the text, otherwise you

0: with what was supposed to be negotiations about what would happen in the Strait, we're working to create an alternative corridor that one, I think, could credibly argue contradicts the negotiations. One could also argue from the American side that there's nothing in the text that necessarily says that the Iranians would have complete control of all of the Strait, because part of that Strait is Omani waters. Why would there be a language that actually says that the Iranians should be in control of Omani waters? So I think, again, there is unclarity, but the unclarity is not necessarily so that one side's interpretation is crystal clear and the other one's is just completely off.
1: But Trudy, you mentioned the Secretary of State, Marco Rubio. He absolutely laid down a red line over the Straits of Hormuz and over monetizing the traffic with tolls or service fees, which the Iranians are claiming. And he said, you know, essentially, this is what we're fighting over. This was an international waterway, and it's piracy to charge tolls. And then Trump comes along and then says he's going to charge a 20% toll on everybody in and out of the Gulf. And of course, he had to rescind that almost the next day. But that's why I say we're dealing with complete amateurs. I mean, how much could you undercut your foreign policy objectives, your fundamental foreign policy objectives, in such a blatant way? And what the hell was he thinking about in terms of who's going to pay and how you're going to collect the money?
0: No, I think you're absolutely right on that. I would just take it a step further. Rubio's statement was something that closed the path for various compromises that was being discussed at the time that could have resolved this issue. So it's not just what Trump said, because it was the Omanis that had put forward the idea of environmental management fee rather than tolls. It was the Omanis that had said that they were open to some sort of co-management of the Strait. It would not necessarily just be Iran and Oman, it could be other GCC countries. And as you said, Rubio comes out with a statement that essentially eliminates all of those different options. The only thing that is acceptable is a complete return to the state that existed before the United States unnecessarily started this war. So that, to me, was a very clear contradiction of the MOU. And when you add to it that there were threats of sanctions against Oman, as well as at one point, Trump even threatened to bomb Oman, I think you're seeing a picture that also shows that there was an effort to punish those within these negotiations that were actually putting forward compromises that could have worked.
1: So could there be something else at play there, the rivalry between Secretary of State Rubio and Vice President Vance?
0: I don't know if that is what is driving this or if it is something else, which is that at the end of the day, everybody knows that Rubio's foreign policy outlook is much closer, if not identical, to that of the neoconservatives. He's the one that perhaps is not a fit with this administration, whereas Vance's thinking appears to be closer to that of Trump, depending on what day of the week, perhaps, but nevertheless. So I think there is a fundamental difference in the way that they view foreign policy, in which Rubio, I mean, if he was president, he would never have engaged in any diplomacy with Iran at all. It would go back to what it was during the Bush administration. And again, I found it curious that he was really not paying much attention to the Middle East at all. And this was essentially handled by Vance and others in that team up until there was an MOU. And then suddenly he's showing up and striking deals that, at least on the surface, in my interpretation, fundamentally contradict the MOU.
1: So, given these latest threats by Trump, and he said there'll be more bombing tonight, and that he could escalate and go after infrastructure and bridges to force Iran to the table. My understanding of the dealing with Iran is the worst thing, the last thing you can do, or the least successful and useful thing you can do, is to make those kind of threats.
0: Absolutely. That's the other question that needs to be raised, which is who leaked some of those different threats that was being made about the Iranians had to make a statement, and if that didn't happen, there was going to be a bombing campaign. Because there was a potential chance of getting the Iranians to make statements that would at least move in that direction. Once it was made public as a leak, it really dramatically reduced that likelihood. So who leaked it? Was it a deliberate effort to sabotage? Was it, again,

0: falling under the rubric of incompetence or miscalculation, it's not entirely clear to me.
1: And what do you think is happening with the new supreme leader, who has never been seen in public since his parents, his wife, his kids were killed by the US and Israel on the first day of this war? Do we know anything about him? They only read statements from him on national TV. So some people even speculated he's dead. What do you think?
0: It's really impossible to tell. The Iranians insist to say that he's there and that he is part of the decision-making. He's making decisions. We've seen no actual sign of life of him. The statements are being read on TV, as you said. He did not attend the funeral, even though there were earlier speculations that he would lead them. His brothers attended the funeral, but not him. There's no images of him, nothing. So it's really quite a mystery, and my guess is as good as yours.
1: Well, but if he does exist, he's the ultimate decision maker, and everybody presents their options and ideas, and he makes the decision. At least that's how his
0: It's
1: father
0: not really
1: operated.
0: quite the way it works in the Iranian system. He is definitely one that has the greatest decision-making power, and oftentimes what happens is that the supreme leader under his father would decide on a direction, decide on a principle, and then there would be some wiggle room and some spectrum of options within that direction or within that principle. He could rule things out. He could rule out that there would not be any negotiations until I decide that it is in our interest, for instance. But it's not necessarily so that there was a micromanagement on every decision. Or that he would be the ultimate decision maker. Oftentimes, on the contrary, he would like to come across as if he wasn't. So even on the JCPOA, he said that he's skeptical, but this is what the negotiators argue is the right path. I put my trust in them, etc. And this is the framing that he liked in order to make sure that he would not own the consequences if it went badly. In fact, in that statement, he even said, "I believe the United States will betray this agreement," which of course happened 2 years later. His son, in the statement that came out that arguably is from him, actually used the same formulation, said that in principle, he's not convinced that this is the right thing to do, but he trusts his negotiators and he will allow it to happen. So oftentimes, the effort is to actually not portray himself as the ultimate decision maker, but someone who refrains from vetoing something.
1: So just in closing, one of the claims that Trump made is that the Iranian regime killed 52,000 of its own people. Now, it's clearly a revolutionary regime, and that's why I don't think the United States understands what they're dealing with in terms of why this regime is fighting back and what is the glue that holds it together. But what do you make of that claim?
0: So this is a claim that ultimately is rooted from some of the comments made by monarchist elements who were pushing the United States to go to war and who were pushing the United States to not negotiate and hoping that Trump would have installed the son of the former Shah as the new ruler of Iran, which of course did not happen. It appears as if Trump never really seriously even considered that. We don't know because there's not been any independent investigation to see exactly what happened on those 2 days and how many people were killed. The Iranian government itself puts the number around 3,000. Other human rights organizations have said that they've identified, I believe, between 7,000 and 12,000 people that were killed. Whatever the story is, a tremendous amount of people were killed during those 2 days. And it's going to be a trauma that Iran and its society and its government is going to have to deal with at some point. They're not dealing with it right now because of the war. But at some point, hopefully, we will find out what happened. And regardless of the actual number, it is going to be a major, major crime and a major, major low in the history of Iran as a whole. And whether that is something that ultimately leads to some accountability or responsibility, I would not hold my breath. But those who are throwing out these very large numbers that have no substantiation for them oftentimes come across at least as if they're doing so because they're trying to push matters in a more confrontational direction rather than necessarily truly believing that those numbers are real.
1: Well, just in closing, though, it's pretty clear that there are no winners in this war, and there are not likely to be any winners. But there's certainly the main loser in this war are the Iranian people.
0: I would agree that the cause of democracy in particular has been set back decades as a result of this war, which is perhaps ironic, mindful of the fact that some of the people who pushed for this, although I don't think that they had much of a decision-making power, but nevertheless, they danced in the streets, etc., and cheered on this war, did so because for some reason they thought it actually would bring about democracy. It's done the opposite.
1: Well, Trita Parsi, I thank you very much for joining us here today.
0: Thanks so much for having me.
1: And again, I've been speaking with Dr. Trita Parsi, the Executive Vice President of the Quincy Institute for Responsible Statecraft. He has served as a Professor of International Relations at Johns Hopkins University, New York University, Georgetown University, and George Washington University, and is the co-founder and former President of the National Iranian American Council. His books include Losing an Enemy, Obama, Iran, and the Triumph of Diplomacy. And he has an article at Responsible Statecraft, A New U.S.-Iran War Would End Where the Last One Did. We're going to take a brief station break. We're back assessing the wild Red Scare claims about the communist menace, with Trump calling it a cancer, which you've got to cut out, and you've got to cut it out fast, while House Speaker Johnson is asking for an extra $350 billion for the Pentagon needed for, quote, fighting communism on our own shores.

0: Welcome back. I'm Ian Masters, and this is Background Briefing, available 24/7 at backgroundbriefing.org. And joining us now is Anna Gujimawa Busi, a professor of international studies at the Department of Political Science and director of the Europe Center and senior fellow at the Freeman Spogli Institute at Stanford University. Her research focuses on the historical development of the state and its transformation, political parties, religion and politics, and post-communist politics. And her books include Redeeming the Communist Past, The Regeneration of Communist Successor Parties, Rebuilding Leviathan, Party Competition and State Development in Post-Communist Europe, and Nations Under God, How Churches Use Moral Authority to Influence Politics. Welcome to Background Briefing, Anna Gujimawa Busi.
1: Thank you. It's great to be here.
0: Well, thanks for joining us, Anna. And would you agree that in America there is a great deal of ignorance about what communism is, and you obviously studied it and written about it. On the right, you've got a kind of paranoid version, and to some extent on the left, you have a naive version. So do you think that there's a way for some education here about what everybody's arguing about, particularly now that the president has, on his 4th of July speech, has talked about communism being the greatest threat, and he likened it to a cancer, that you've got to cut it out, and you've got to cut it out fast. And then just yesterday, this Speaker of the House, Mike Johnson, in asking for $350 billion more for the Pentagon, suggested that those funds were needed for fighting communism on our own shores.
1: Yeah, I think, you know, the threat of communism in the United States is non-existent. I think we need to acknowledge that communism is, you know, as practice, was inevitably a series of highly repressive regimes that brooked no democracy or multi-party competition, that controlled by the state the economies in ways that were incredibly inefficient, and that relied on repression to govern their peoples. Having said all that, this is not a threat in the United States. So I think the left needs to acknowledge the sort of horrors of communist rule, and the right would do well to perhaps focus on its own attitudes towards democracy and multi-party competition rather than blame a non-existent communist threat.
0: But where are the communists today? It seems to me that the Chinese Communist Party is a kind of mafia, and it's ruthlessly capitalist in terms of the way it treats its workers, unions are banned, etc. So it seems to me that China is more of pretty ruthless capitalist country. Russia, of course, is post-communism. They have a communist party in opposition, but it's sort of a token opposition. I guess North Korea, that's more like a family mafia with, you know, cult worship. I just don't know. Is there any examples of communism left?
1: Not really. I mean, Cuba is probably the closest that we come. That is a country that has steadfastly maintained both single-party rule and state ownership of the economy. But all regimes have to make compromises, right? I don't think we should look for ideal types for some kind of pure communism, because that didn't even exist during the Cold War. All of these regimes had to make compromises.
0: But given the attacks on democratic socialists like Mandani and the others that have won in democratic primaries, can you make the case that the S word has become vilified in the sense that the communists are the ones that destroyed socialism, or at least undermined it and gave it a bad name?
1: You know, I think the democratic socialists may be vilified, but they have nothing in common with communists. This is basically taking a very popular political movement and trying to make the bogeyman out of it. Democratic socialists of America have almost nothing in common with communist rule.
0: So when the Speaker of the House says yesterday, quote, look, we live in dangerous times. We're fighting communism on our own shores, and we're fighting evil terrorists and tyrants around the world, and we have to be able to protect our national security. Do you think that the American people are going to go along with that? If it doesn't exist, how do you invent it?
1: Well, you know, we've had a Red Scare in this country before in the 1950s. So it's all too easy to make something that most people are not familiar with into a giant threat. But if there's simply no empirical evidence whatsoever that this is in fact that the communism or the democratic socialism of America pose any kind of a threat to democracy or the free market in the United States.
0: So where's the reality check going to come from then, Anna?
1: Well, look at democratic socialists in office, right? Mayor Mamdani has not eliminated political competition. He has not taken over the economy by the state. He has not done anything that's remotely repressive. So if you look at the democratic socialists where they govern, they simply don't do the things that they're accused of. I suspect what this is really about is attacking a very popular political rival using whatever means necessary, rather than actually reflecting on what those policies would do if implemented.
0: Well, strangely enough, Donald Trump, who met with Mamdani in the Oval Office and had a kind of love fest, he now has shared a post from a far-right pundit, Michael Savage, which was absolutely expletive-laden attack, saying, quote, "This is exactly what Mamdani and the Democratic Socialists will do to you. Forget the forget the smirks, forget the smiles, forget the B, I can't even say it, the BS, that it's like Denmark or Norway. These are hardcore communists, and I can't use the word, B starts with a B, who must be stopped, criminalized, and deported. I'm clear as a bell on this." So why would Trump post that on social media?
1: You know, it is probably beyond certainly my expertise to diagnose how President Trump decides to post some things or why he would switch his opinion on something or other. But again, the idea that democratic socialists have to be deported from the United States is deeply antithetical to the traditions of democracy, to the First Amendment, and to the core idea of democracy as not just tolerating, but embracing political opposition, so long as that opposition respects democracy. So, this is just an absolutely ridiculous made-up threat.
0: So, since you're an educator then, Anna, how do you educate people about it? I mean, to some extent, I think because of the paranoia of the 50s and the Red Scare and the McCarthy, and let's obviously make the connection here with Trump, because Roy Cohn, who was prominent as McCarthy's sort of whisperer, like Iago in Shakespeare's Othello, he was Trump's mentor and lawyer. So I don't know whether there's some residue from that. But the extent to which it was either distorted and used cynically to shrink the left in this country and put the Democrats on defensive, or on the left side, do you think it was also became the kind of forbidden fruit? And that's why some people in this country on the left are naive about what communism really was.
1: I think there is quite a bit of naivete. I think it stems from not having experienced communist rule directly. I think, however, we are no longer in the Cold War. We are no longer competing with an expansionist communist threat. So a lot of those memories of what communism was really like have been lost. And that means on the left that there's this idealization of, believe it or not, Stalin and planned economies and all that repression as being nothing worse than what the United States is doing, which is insane. And on the right, there's now this sort of creation of this kind of, hostile monster that it's easy to project on, but very hard to actually encounter empirically. So this is really an attempt to basically go after political opponents, to smear them, and to smear them with a phrase that resonates in people's minds, but has absolutely no sort of actual mapping onto reality.
0: Well, years ago, Anna and I interviewed one of the architects of the Cold War on the U.S. side, Paul Nitzer, very influential person in U.S. foreign policy. And he told me that at the height of the Cold War, when the Soviets were moving into Africa and all this stuff, he tried to sell the idea to the national security establishment in this country that he referred to it as geopolitical indigestion. And in other words, let the Soviet Union take over whatever countries they want, because they're hollow at the heart. And one of the ironies is, I just spent a lot of time in the Soviet Union, their idea, the communist apparatchiks in Moscow, their Paris was Prague. In other words, the periphery, like the Warsaw Pact countries, had a higher standard of living than the people back home in Moscow, which was the Soviet Empire. So it was the only empire where it's some of its subjects actually had a better deal than the people in Rome. And I guess that's what Paul Nitzer was suggesting, is that the more they expand around the world, the weaker they become at home.
1: I think there's some truth to that. I mean, one of the reasons why the Soviet Empire fell apart is because it was simply impossible to sustain militarily those regimes in power. And as soon as Gorbachev says in 1987 that the Soviet Union isn't willing to back up these regimes, largely because it can't afford to, communism falls apart. So to sustain communism is actually, you know, to establish communism and to sustain it is an enormous effort. And there is nothing in the United States or England or any place else that would suggest there are any conditions for that to happen in these countries.
0: But Soviet communism, in essence, was a political, military, and secret police system pretending to be an economy.
1: It was many things, certainly that.
0: Right. Well, how would you describe it then?
1: You know, I think it was an authoritarian system that used the Communist Party as a raison d'être, that used sort of, you know, that as a justification for all kinds of policies, that heavily relied on repression, that did bring development to some areas, especially in Central Asia, but that was fundamentally interested more than anything else in perpetuating itself, just as many other autocratic regimes are.
0: So just in closing then, the post-communist world of East Germany, is that an example of post-communism, of how you kind of deprogram or, you know, I'm using a drug analogy, but there's another example, of course, where you've got Albania, which is probably the most insane of the so-called communist countries, with this paranoid character, Enver Hoxha, where they kept building bunkers around the whole country. Everybody had a bunker. And now it's come back into the news. So in terms of getting over communism, what examples are there that seem to be successful?
1: You know, I think we have several success stories. You know, Poland, Hungary, until the Orban era, there it's come back from that as well. Slovenia, Croatia, Czechia, Slovakia, those are all countries that, while imperfect democracies, have certainly made that transition away from communism. So it's definitely possible, but communism leaves its scars. It is a sort of highly repressive regime that, you know, to this day continues to exert some legacies. But again, that has almost nothing to do with what's happening in the United States today. If there's a danger to democracy in the United States, it's those politicians that claim elections have no integrity, that elections have to be run differently, that mail-in ballots shouldn't be allowed. It's politicians who denounce their opponents and use sort of, you know, vile slogans against them rather than embracing opposition. And it's the corruption that some of these politicians engage with all too happily, even as, you know, they denounce the Democratic Socialists of America.
0: Well, I thank you very much for joining us here, Anna Guzmowa-Busi. I appreciate it.
1: Thank you very much. It was a pleasure.
0: And again, I've been speaking with Anna Guzmowa-Busi, who is a professor of international studies in the Department of Political Science and the director of the Europe Center and a senior fellow at the Freeman Spogli Institute at Stanford University. Her research focuses on the historical development of the state and its transformation, political parties, religion and politics, and post-communist politics. And her books include Redeeming the Communist Past, The Regeneration of Communist Successive Parties, Rebuilding Leviathan, Party Competition and State Development in Post-Communist Europe, and Nations Under God, How Churches Use Moral Authority to Influence Politics. We're going to take a brief station break and back and go to post-communist Ukraine and examine what social democracy really is.

0: Welcome back. I'm Ian Masters, and this is Background Briefing, available 24/7 at backgroundbriefing.org. And joining us now from Lviv, Ukraine, is Marcy Shaw, Chair of European Intellectual History and a professor at the Monk School of Global Affairs and Public Policy at the University of Toronto, who was formerly a professor of history at Yale University. She's the author of Caviar and Ashes, A Warsaw Generation's Life and Death in Marxism, 1918 to 1968. The Taste of Ashes, The Afterlife of Totalitarianism in Eastern Europe, and The Ukrainian Night, An Intimate History of Revolution. And her latest book is Eyeglasses Floating in Space, Central European Encounters That Came About While Searching for Truth. Welcome to Background Briefing, Marcy Shaw.
1: Thank you for inviting me back, Ian.
0: Well, thanks for joining us. And of course, truth is in short supply here in the United States, particularly when it comes out of the mouth of the President of the United States. He is trying to revive a Red Scare, claiming that we have another communist menace and calling it a cancer, which you've got to cut out, and you've got to cut it out fast. Meanwhile, House Speaker Johnson is asking for an extra $350 billion for the Pentagon, which is needed for, quote, fighting communism on our shores. So there you are now. You've gone from Vienna today through post-communist Poland into post-communist Ukraine, and you're pretty familiar with what communism really is, and I don't think there's even a whiff of communism here in the United States. What do you think?
1: I think that in some ways it feels kind of grotesque that we're even responding to the crazy things that comes out of Trump's mouth, which generally have very little connection to reality. And unfortunately, I understand that most Americans don't have a good understanding of what communism is, which is an incredibly complex history. I mean, anything that sounds anything like redistribution, anytime you start talking about people should have health care, you know, or people, there should be public education, the Republicans start screaming, that's communism, we're all going to be in the gulag. And for anyone who has actually lived in a communist regime, this is grotesque. It's also grotesque for me as somebody who studies communist regimes. And there's quite a bit of what I would call Freudian projection in this, because Trumpism, you know, and the Trumpist regime, let's say, is behaving far more like communist regimes, which were in power, behaved, than anyone like Mamdani or AOC, who is actually called Bernie Sanders, who is actually saying we should have health care and education. I mean, what terrified people and what should terrify people, you know, and what was horrifying about these communist regimes was the way in which they employed arbitrary terror, violence, the provocation for violence, an obsession with enemies, of dividing the world into us versus them and seeking out enemies, with the creation of various kinds of states of emergencies that allowed for the suspension of the rule of law. These are all things that, in fact, you know, that Trumpism in the United States itself is doing. They are not things that Bernie Sanders or AOC or Mamdani or any of the people calling for more redistribution, you know, are actually doing at all.
0: Putin has justified his war on Ukraine as a fight against fascists, and he's brainwashed the Russian people through his ubiquitous media to believe that. At least I'm not sure they all do, but I think enough of them do to make it pretty tragic. But what's pretty clear is that Putin is influencing a lot of these post-communist countries, former Warsaw Pact countries, example, with making deals and under the table funding for a lot of right-wing, far-right-wing, and even fascists in Western Europe. And that seems to be probably his strategy, since he's not doing that well on the battlefield. He thinks maybe I can just undermine in the NATO countries to have them stop supporting Ukraine. So what is that connection? When you talk about communists and fascists, well, it seems to me that Putin's more of a fascist than a former communist.
1: Putin is definitely more of a fascist than a former communist. I mean, these are all kind of hermeneutic and heuristic devices that we are using to try to compare situations across time and space. But yes, I would say in its current form, Putin is certainly more of a fascist. When we talk about communism, we need to kind of distinguish, a whole range of redistributive policies that run from anything that involves anybody paying taxes, all the way through some kind of absolute state ownership, from totalitarian regimes that involved aspirations for total control. I mean, one thing I think Americans might not be aware of is that it was precisely social democracy and social welfare states that were put in place in post-war Western Europe that were put in place as a defense against communism. I mean, the idea was that redistribution was going to be a stabilizing force in society, that if you give people health care and you give people education and you make it possible to live sanely, then there is not going to be this revolutionary violence, and attempt to overthrow regimes. And that worked actually quite well, in Western Europe for a very long time. I mean, I just came to Lviv this morning from Austria. I think it arguably works quite well in Austria. I mean, yes, I mean, Putin's regime projects its own fascism onto Ukraine. I think that's been quite obvious for a long time. I was recently this spring in Tbilisi in Georgia, which also gave me a very visceral sense of how the Kremlin's just got its claws everywhere.
0: Well, of course, back at the beginning of the Cold War with the Marshall Plan, Stalin was more afraid of the Marshall Plan than he was of the United States as a nuclear monopoly. And the fact that the US, through the Marshall Plan, nurtured and created social democracies in most of Western Europe and in Japan, why didn't they extend it to the United States? Why don't we have 6 weeks' vacations, free medical care, free pregnancy leave, unions that are also part of corporations and boards of corporations like they have in Germany, for example? What happened? Why give it to the Western Europeans and deny it at home?
1: Oh, that's a question I ask myself all the time. There is a kind of cult of individualism that runs deep in American culture. I think it was Bill Clinton once who quoted the line about how, every Republican likes to pretend that he was born in a log cabin that he built himself. Now, I can also say, speaking very personally, so I have two children. They're now teenagers. I went through two pregnancies. One of them was in Austria. So I went through a social democratic pregnancy and childbirth and stay in the hospital. And one of them was in New Haven, Connecticut. And I can tell you that the Austrian system is much better. And there's a reason why they have much better outcomes. And they keep you in the hospital for a mandatory 96 hours after the birth of the child, unless you can prove that you have hired a licensed midwife to be taking care of the mother and the child. And yes, it is a kind of infringement on one's privacy or autonomy, but having gone through this now comparatively, it is much safer. It's much safer. It's much more stabilizing. There is a team of, let's call them mildly, authoritarian nurses, whose job it is to not let you out of the hospital until they know that you are capable, of standing up and walking around and taking care of your child and feeding the child and changing the child. And that is a little bit of, 4 days of infringement of my freedom that I would very happily give up, in the interest of getting myself and my child, on a much safer start to life. In the States, they throw you out, like quite quickly after you give birth. And suppose you don't have a whole network of people to take care of you. The child is vulnerable. The mother is vulnerable. Nobody is there to help you. Nobody's there to teach you to feed the child. I mean, it's quite terrifying. I mean, I have friends who have gone back to teaching days after giving birth. It's completely barbarian. I don't think that that creates good outcomes, and I don't fact think the fact that, Austria has this kind of safety net that you spend those first couple of days after the birth in the hospital creates a totalitarian state in any way whatsoever.
0: So, do you think Mondani and the other democratic socialists, and of course, they call themselves democratic socialists over here as opposed to social democrats for reasons I'm not sure about, but obviously some people who vote for them have already figured this out. But do you think they can educate the American people about what a so much better deal the rest of the world, countries like Australia, New Zealand, Scandinavia, Western Europe, and even Japan have in terms of social democracy? And how can you break this lock on elections where in these social democratic countries, you basically vote for government officials who are good stewards of your tax money, and they turn your tax money back into social services. And if the social services in any way are impeded upon, like, for example, in France, everybody takes to the streets. Here, we don't even have them, and we're not taking to the streets.
1: I think Americans certainly lack a comparative perspective. I think if they spent a little bit of time in a place that did have them, they would quickly see the advantages. I mean, there are things that only the state can do, like guarantee maternity leave. If you leave maternity leave in private hands, then companies will always have an incentive not to hire women of childbearing age. I mean, there are things that only the state can do. And what we now have in the United States is a kind of increasingly grotesque inequalities of wealth. We have kleptocratic oligarchy. We have naked and unabashed and shameless corruption. And it's a kind of case of what Hegel would describe as quantity turning into quality. While you can argue that it's very true that some kind of inequality is the necessary space of freedom, that doesn't mean that any kind of inequality, to the point that it becomes obscene, where you have the wealthiest man in the world who comes into power with his chainsaw, and the first thing he does is take food away from starving children in Sudan. I mean, that's not a morally sustainable situation. I think if Americans saw what it meant that everyone would have health care and how it would make the emergency rooms more sane. I mean, I also had the experience of having taken kids, with a sudden accident to the emergency room in the States, and having taken kids, who have some kind of sudden accident and bang their heads or, break a bone to an emergency room in Europe. And it's a very different situation because in the US, the emergency room is the only place where if you don't have insurance, you can get care. And so it you wait there for hours and hours and hours. That's not the way it happens everywhere. There are people, in these countries where everybody has health care, then people are incentivized to kind of go to the doctor, in a like preventative way or when they're sick, as opposed to waiting for it's an emergency, and then clogging the emergency room so the emergency room can't actually respond properly to real emergencies. I was on sabbatical the first year that Obama was president when he was trying to get health care reform passed. I spent that whole year in Europe. And everywhere I went, all of my friends from Western Europe, from Eastern Europe, the people who sat in prison during communism as dissidents, the people on the right, people on the left, nobody could understand why Americans were opposed to health care. That made sense to nobody, including the people on the right. They thought, why don't they want everybody to have health care? Isn't it clearly, in the best interest of the whole society that everybody has health care? I mean, the way that they figure that it's in the best interest of the whole society that early childhood education be funded, and be of a high quality because you're investing in the future generation, of your own country.
0: So, just in the last couple of minutes, then, why do you think the good Christian House Speaker Mikey Johnson is asking for $350 billion more for the Pentagon because it's needed to fight communism on our own shores, and Trump is railing against communism and describing it as a cancer that it has to be cut out and cut out quickly? Are they basically operating against social democracy, against the reality of what it represents and what the social democrats or the democratic socialists here in the United States are being elected on the promise of? In other words, is this really, because it makes no sense, there are no communists in America to speak of. So what's this hidden agenda? Surely the hidden agenda is you've got to stick with our broken system, and God forbid that you even think about an alternative.
1: Mike Johnson is somebody who I wonder how he can, in fact, live with himself. He strikes me as somebody who has sold his soul to the devil. And I've had an increasingly preoccupation with the whole Faust motif, watching the way in which the Republican Party has gotten in line for Trump. What Trump actually, does he actually think communism is a threat? I don't know that he actually thinks anything except for a calculation of what is in his immediate self-interest. He declares this emergency, that emergency. Anything is just some kind of pretext for the consolidation of more and more power in his hands, and a justification for the shameless corruption and kleptocratic oligarchy that he is presiding over. I mean, I think it's all part of what Steve Bannon describes as flooding the zone. Oh, a whole civilization is going to die tonight. Like, oh, we have to get rid of these communist terrorists. You know, oh, we have to take over Venezuela. I mean, anything to distract from the Epstein files, the fact that, you know, we're harboring child rapists. I mean, the idea that we would actually analyze some kind of attitude or sophisticated notion that these people have towards, you know, the history of communism or Marxism or socialism or redistribution. I think it's all just a kind of naked ploy to distract us with one outrageous thing after another that allows them to suspend the rule of law, declare a state of emergency, start screaming that these people are enemies and all possible violent and violence and resources have to be mobilized against them. I don't think we should give them so much credit for having really thought through the finer points of economic redistribution. These people are, I've never done anything for anyone besides themselves. We just have this shameless, in our face, corruption.
0: Well, Marcy Shaw, I thank you very much for joining us here today.
1: Oh, thank you for inviting me, Ian.
0: And again, I've been speaking with Marcy Shaw, who is the Chair of European Intellectual History and a professor at the Monk School of Global Affairs and Public Policy at the University of Toronto, who was formerly a professor of history at Yale University. She's the author of Caviar and Ashes, A Warsaw Generation's Life and Death in Marxism, 1918 to 1968, The Taste of Ashes, The Afterlife of Totalitarianism in Eastern Europe, and The Ukrainian Night, An Intimate History of Revolution. And her latest book is Eyeglasses Floating in Space, Central European Encounters That Came About While Searching for Truth. And this has been Background Briefing. I'm Ian Masters, and I'd like to thank producers Graham Fitzgibbon and Asher Price. And if you've missed any of today's program and would like to explore our vast archives, you can visit us at backgroundbriefing.org, where we'll include extended interviews searchable by topic, and have made it easy for you to sign up for the daily email updates that provide links to resources, articles, and books discussed on the program. 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Bye for now.

0: This is Robin Collier, President of Cultural Energy. Chaos continues in the Middle East, disrupting the world's economy. RFK Jr. has cut pathogen monitoring, and now 3,000 in the U.S. are sickened with severe diarrhea. 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
1: 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And also, Alex, thanks so much for the wonderful job you did filling in for me while Louise and I took a week or so off. Really appreciate it and got so much great feedback. So it's great to have you back on the program. You wrote a piece about how Trump found a way to hijack Social Security for his own political and financial gain. Say what?
2: Yeah. So, you know, Tom, first off, it's always my pleasure to get to talk with your audience. As you know, they are the best. So the grift, it's grift all the way down with these guys. And so the stuff at Social Security is almost comical when we're also, you know, talking about another $1 trillion cut out of Medicaid in so-called Reconciliation 3 in order to restrict voting rights. But it is just emblematic of what this administration cares about. And so what they did is, you know, the entire Freedom 250 was a grift from start to finish. There was a public celebration planned for years to celebrate the 250th anniversary of the country. Trump took all that and he put it into a private institution called Freedom 250, so much so that they were sending links to people who thought they were donating to the public one and it was going to this private one. And then what we saw at Social Security is they're just stamping this Freedom 250, this private business on people's Social Security cards. And, you know, then they hold up their hands and like, oh, no, it's not a big deal. It's just, you know, we're just trying to do something nice for people. That's not what it is, Tom, right? This is grift. This is what they're doing. Somebody is making money off of this. Donald Trump became a billionaire to the exact same proportion that the people who bought his meme coins lost, right? It's just stealing money hand over fist, and nothing is protected, including our Social Security.
1: Right. This is an amazing story, Alex, for people who don't know. In 2016, which was, what, the tail end of the Obama administration, if I'm remembering right, you had Congress got together and created this thing, America 250. It was bipartisan. They provided a funding mechanism for it. They provided a mechanism for private donors as well, corporate and private donors. And it was going to celebrate the America's birthday. And you're absolutely right. Trump created this nonprofit, and he knows how to manipulate nonprofits and how to take money out of nonprofits. He got busted for that with the Trump Foundation, you know. Stealing money from children's cancer charities. And so he creates this nonprofit, and they're running all the money through it and the federal money. And there's been no accounting. Has there, or am I missing something? To the best of my knowledge, nobody knows where all that money went.
2: I think that's right. I mean, the one thing we do know is that it did not go to the fair on the mall, which was empty, right? There was nothing there. It was a joke. And this is just Corruption 101. I want to see how much money went in, and then I want to see how much money was spent on the thing, and then I want an accounting of where all the rest of that money went. And that's just like the Social Security card. You know, they're saying, oh, don't worry, it's not taxpayer dollars. First of all, they're liars, so I don't trust them as far as I could throw them. And also, it doesn't matter. The corruption matters. There are rules against this. You can't promote a private institution, call it what you want, right? Everyone knows that lawyers can extract money from a nonprofit, whatever, however the corporation is set up.
1: Sure.
2: And we're also seeing the same thing. I don't know if you saw this today, Tom, but it's even stupider. Frank Bisignano, Trump's henchman at SSA, who's overseeing the destruction of the administration, you know, he's fired, pushed out 7,000 to 10,000 workers, and then to, you know, make up for it, he's sending pretzels, chocolate covered pretzels, to all of the employees who are still scrambling to ensure the system doesn't collapse. And guess what? Those pretzels are made by his daughter's company, right? And he's like, oh, don't worry about it, it's all on the up and up. And you're like, it's not. Nothing you do is on the up and up, sir. Not a thing you do is on the up and up. Wow. Not to mention, this is let them eat pretzels, Tom, right? I mean, like, come on.
1: Yeah.
2: How tone deaf could you be?
1: That's incredible. I missed the it's his daughter's pretzel. I saw that headline a couple of days ago, you know, that the head of the Social Security Administration is sending pretzels out to his employees. And I was like, I wonder what that's all about. Now it makes sense.
2: Yeah. Corruption, greed. Yeah. And then, you know, I want to bring it back to the important thing. And, you know, that the destruction in Social Security is real and it's killing people. It's harming people and they're lying about it. They just came out again and were like, disability claims are moving faster than ever. But you just scratch that. And what they mean is disability claims are being denied faster than ever because there's not the workforce to actually go through the disability claims. Disability claims are not being filed because the offices aren't staffed anymore. They're ghost offices. So people aren't able to get in and file their disability benefit claim. And that's the issue, right? Like the pretzels, the corruption, the all of the grift and everything. But we always have to remember that at the end of the day, the people are paying a price for this. And in many cases, the price is their health, their well-being, their security, yes, their money, and in some cases, even their lives.
1: Yeah, it's truly astonishing. So what is the status, Alex? We're talking with Alex Lawson, the executive director of Social Security Works at Our Buddy. And what's the status in Congress of an effort, you know, like John Larson's proposed legislation, you know, to expand Social Security, to do away with the cap, to have billionaires pay into it just like, you know, you and I do, to strengthen the system? The Republicans are you know, clearly getting ready. They're waving around this, oh, we need to raise the retirement age or we need to cut the benefits or, you know, quack, quack, quack. What are the politics of it right now?
2: Yeah, I mean, the game's afoot, Tom. And, you know, it seems like, oh, well, 2032 is, you know, it's not a long way away. Mm-hmm. You know, it's in the next presidency.
1: Yeah.
2: And 2032 is what they call the action forcing event when the baby boomers have pre-funded their retirement into a trust fund. It's working just like it should, except the billionaires aren't paying in. So it's emptying faster than it should. Donald Trump's policies carved a year off of it. So now 2032, if Congress does nothing, then there's a 20% or 22% benefit cut across the board for everybody. Or we can just have billionaires and the ultra wealthy pay the same rate as the rest of us in, prevent the cut and expand benefits for everyone. But that choice is coming up soon. Senators who are elected this cycle will be in office when that choice is made, and the choice will have to be made. So I'm rather bullish, Tom. I'm rather bullish that as this becomes more and more apparent that the choice is a 22% benefit cut for everybody who did nothing wrong, right? The people who played by the rules, who paid into the system, they get almost a quarter of their benefits taken away. Or the people who didn't play by the rules, the problem, the billionaires who haven't paid in because you only pay in on the first $184,500. After that, you don't pay in a nickel. So a billionaire is paying in a tiny fraction of their on a tiny fraction of their income. We just have the billionaires pay on all their income, just like the rest of us. And then we can expand benefits. So John Larson's bill is incredibly important. And that's why the billionaires are trying to throw him out of Congress before he has the ability to move it in a Democratic House majority if that happens. So that you're seeing people understand that this game board is being set up right now. And the question is, who's going to pay? The people who've played by the rules or the billionaires who've cheated everything that they can.
1: Right. Yeah. And that's ultimately what it all comes down to. You can read all about it over at socialsecurityworks.org. Alex Lawson, the executive director. Alex, always a pleasure and an honor to have you with us on this program. And again, thanks for the great job you did filling in for me.
2: Thanks, Tom.
1: Great talking to you. I'll be back with more of the news of the day and your calls in just a moment. Stay with us. Some quick news here. Donald Trump just came out and remember he said, we're going to impose a 20% tax or fee or whatever reimbursement fee for our defending the Gulf on all the shipments coming through, and everybody was, you know, going on TV going, are you kidding? You're going to add 20% to the price of oil coming out of the Gulf of Hormuz? And so today he came out and he said, no, I'm not going to do that after all. We're, so much for the, it's taco, right? Trump always chickens out. He says, instead, the Gulf states are going to invest in America. You know, they'll give another $2 billion to Jared Kushner or something like that, right? And then Jared Kushner will, you know, I don't know, buy some land in Albania and make a fortune and bring it back and put it in his mansion in Florida. I mean, you know, it's called trickle down. Also, U.S. Central Command says it's going to initiate its naval blockade. And an Iranian security source says Tehran will, quote, deliver a devastating response if we attack Pickaxe Mountain, which was referenced yesterday in one of the administration's releases, where they think that there's an underground nuclear facility. And oil prices, of course, are going back up. Meanwhile, Marco Rubio is trying to destroy the International Criminal Court. Could this be because Marco Rubio is supporting war crimes? I mean, in a video posted to social media, Rubio said that the U.S. will teach the ICC the full meaning of American resolve. He said it'll feature a whole-of-government response to systematically disable the court's ability to operate, target American servicemen or officials, or otherwise threaten American sovereignty. Now, we are committing war crimes. I mean, you know, we bombed a little girls' school in Iran. There was no provocation for that. The entire thing was a war crime. We're killing civilians in boats off the coast of Colombia and Venezuela. Those are war crimes. Are invading Venezuela and killing 80 people to snatch the president and his wife, that was a war crime. And, you know, I think that, and we're not a party to the ICC, but what he

0: after the court that stops war criminals. That's a really bad sign. That's not a red flag. That's a fireworks display. This is something really terrible. This is kind of funny. His rapper, Boosie Badass, his real name is Torrance Hatch. He is suing these two guys, Jacob Wall and Jack Berkman, to try to get half of the $600,000 he paid them to get a pardon from Trump. And what's interesting, if those names sound familiar, Jacob Wall and Jack Berkman, they were the guys who were busted back, geez, I think it was the last Obama election, for running a boiler room phone operation where they were calling black voters. They had identified black voters and calling them and telling them that the election had been moved to Wednesday or that their polling place had been moved, and basically, you know, to prevent them from voting. They were convicted of that. They paid a $1.25 million fine for that. They didn't go to jail, but they're convicted felons. And they have been running this scam, apparently, where, you know, give us $600,000 and we'll get you a pardon. And people are believing it, like this rapper are believing it, because, you know, Rudy Giuliani came right out and said, you know, I'm selling pardons for $2 million and I'm splitting them 50-50 with Donald Trump. And there's a long line of people who, you know, gave Donald Trump a pile of money, lots of millions of dollars, and suddenly they got pardons. So the pardon business is now, the criminal pardon scam has spun off its own criminal pardon scams. If you wrote a novel and had this in it, people would say, it's not credible. You know, nobody would publish it. Mike in Fort Collins, Colorado. Hey, Mike, what's on your mind today?
1: Well, I know that you are a big advocate of electric cars, and I'm not. I had a very bad experience on Friday with one. I drive cars for a dealership in Fort Collins, and I was sent to Colorado Springs to pick up an electric vehicle. They basically lied to management and said the thing is all charged. I think they probably just put it on a regular charger Friday morning when they got in. Anyway, I got up as far as Lone Tree, which is in the southern portion of the Denver metro area, and I got this little thing on the dash that says you need to charge now. I was able to find one of our competitors who were gracious enough to let me put the car on their charger. Well, it took 4 hours for that car to charge, and I was down past seeds and stems on the thing. And quite frankly, I'll be damned to say if I would take an electric car on a long road trip. And, you know, if the dealers don't have, like, quick charges, what's the possibility of me finding one in the middle of Kansas?
0: Yeah. Well, number one, you got in a car that has the equivalent of a gas gauge, and apparently you didn't bother to look at it. I mean, if they had given you a regular internal combustion engine, you would have looked at the gas gauge, and you didn't look at your gas gauge. So this is on you, number one. Number two,
1: that's true.
0: I'm guessing the car was not one of the cars built on an 800-volt frame like my Hyundai Ioniq 5. And there's several of them like this. I think the new Teslas are like this. There's a half a dozen of them. But the 800-volt frame cars can charge from 20% to 80% in 16 minutes. And I've done that a number of times. And there are these Electrify America stations all over the country where you can pull in and just, and not just Electrify America, the Tesla superchargers will do it too. So, you know, that's been resolved if you get the right car and you know where to charge it. So I'm not sure I understand your complaint other than that the dealer that you were driving the car for didn't tell you that the tank wasn't full. Weren't you amazed, though, Mike, when you stepped on the gas pedal and you saw what kind of acceleration you had in that thing?
1: Oh, yeah, that'll push you back in your seat, that's for sure.
0: Oh, they're fun to drive. They are so much fun to drive.
1: Yeah, and, hey, I admit, I didn't bother to check because they said it was fully charged and I needed to get back to Fort Collins as quickly as possible.
0: Yeah, well, your complaint is not with the car or the dealer. It's with the guy who told you it was fully charged because he apparently didn't bother to look either. Mike, I got to move along, but thanks for the call. It's good to hear from you. Raymond in Arcata, California. Hey, Raymond, what's on your mind?

0: Hello, Tom.
1: Hey.
0: Israel, again. And I just wanted to bring up something that I don't really hear about a lot. And it's two phrases. One of them is, of course, from the river to the sea, Palestine should be free, and what that supposedly means. But then there's also this other phrase that you never hear. And it was something along the lines of people without a land for land without a people, or the opposite, land without a people for people without a land, something like that. And why this second phrase is not debated in talk about the Israel, Middle East, Palestinian issue. Because I think that the meanings of these two phrases illuminate a lot. Now, the first phrase, you know, freedom, you know, from the river to the sea, Palestine should be free. Now, the majority of people that I've heard use this phrase, and I've read about this phrase, and people use it in the media, it's about a secular government ruling the Middle East, and all people live in inequality, in liberty, religious liberty, and that's what that phrase means.
2: Well, for some people. Let me just qualify this, Raymond, if I may, for a second.
0: Yeah.
2: For some people, it means expel all the Jews. The U.N. never should have given them our land. And for some people, it means kill all the Jews. And by the way, that same phrase from the river to the sea is now being used by people like Ben Gavir, you know, the right wing defense minister in Israel, to say it's time to expel all the Arabs, all the Palestinians, so that Israel is from the river to the sea. And so it's being used by both sides now. And in both cases, I think it's more often being used as a statement of hate than as a statement of, kumbaya, let's have a democracy.
0: But I don't really believe that concerning the first phrase, concerning from the river to the sea, Palestine should be free, you know, because the majority of the people, the majority of the coverage you see about what they're saying about the use of this phrase and what it means. And it's not discounting that some people twist it to mean it, get rid of the Jews, exterminate, get rid of Israel. Yes, I understand that. There's a segment of that population who uses the phrase meaning that. But the large majority, it doesn't mean that at all. And why this double standard?
2: How do you know that?
0: Well, just from what I've been reading and commentary and
2: because I've never seen anybody do any kind of good statistical analysis, and you'd probably have to go through the archives at Haaretz, the liberal, the progressive Israeli newspaper to find that information. But Raymond, point made. Thank you very much for the call, Scott in Portland. Hey, Scott, what's on your mind today?
3: Hey, Tom, thanks. Real quick, apropos of Alex Lawson, I'm on full regular Medicare, and I had to have a couple of surgeries, one overnight stay. Medicare sends out a billing statement of what the bills were and what the procedures and the costs. $51,000. They paid every penny.
2: Yep.
3: And, I would probably be having to move into my car if that landed in my lap.
2: Yeah.
3: But just wanted to put that out there. But the reason I called was you had an older lady call and say that she's got some Trumper kids.
2: Mm.
3: And they were warning her to not post progressive and liberal stuff because it might put a target on her back. And I thought what was interesting was, that I thought that they were going to say, stop posting. We don't want to see this stuff anymore. But the kids recognize that the intention of this regime, but that they don't care.
2: Yeah.
3: If it's vegan libtard, that's fine. But if it's mom, then we're all worried.
2: Yeah, exactly. And if I can add to that, Scott, I don't know if you caught Kagan and Barrett's testimony before the House, but
3: I did not.
2: They were testifying about the threats that they've gotten and all that kind of stuff. And
3: Right. Nobody
2: pointed out. Now, Barrett pointed out that she was getting these threats, that it started after the Dobbs decision, but that she's been getting these threats in a big way. And Kagan pointed out that she's been getting these threats. Nobody asked the question, what percentage of those threats are coming from conservatives versus liberals? What percentage of the death threats that are going to the Supreme Court, which is ruling, against liberals constantly? I don't know the answer to the question, but I would love to have heard it asked, but I would bet just about anything that probably 70-80% of the threats that they're getting are coming from right wingers, not from left wingers, because left wingers tend to want to just like join hands and sing kumbaya, and right wingers want to pick up an AR-15 and go blow somebody's face off.
3: Exactly.
2: Sadly.
3: You know, it's like just like where ICE or DHS is saying, oh, these ICE agents are getting all these doxings and those liberals are so threatening. And it's like, BS. That's not happening.
2: Yeah.
3: I just can't believe that.
2: And we know, I mean, you know, from the Department of Justice's own statistics, the FBI's own statistics, that the vast majority of political violence in the United States, I mean, vast majority, like, you know, I don't remember if it's 70, 80 or 90%, but it's in that range. You know, this vast majority of political violence in this country, since the days of Tim McVeigh, since the death of the Weather Underground in the late 60s, early 70s, and certainly since the days of Tim McVeigh in the early 90s, has been carried out by right wingers. I mean, you know, it's like, you know, the right wing ideology is militaristic to begin with. You know, Christopher Armitage wrote a book about this, for God's sake. So anyway, Scott, I got to run, but well said. Thank you. It was really important to point out. Thank you. Good talking to you. Stick around.

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1: Exposing the con in conservative. I'll be right back with your calls. Misuse of crowd control weapons on ICE protesters has led to blindings, traumatic brain injuries. This is wild. This is a new report from Physicians for Human Rights and the Human Rights Center at the University of California, Berkeley. And they have documented 412 verified incidents of misuse of what are called non-lethal weapons. And this is what they're talking about. And there are pictures of this all over the Internet. Is like these ICE guys, you know, when literally coming up to somebody and spraying bear spray right in their eyes, which can do just incredible lifelong damage. I mean, the manufacturer says don't ever do that, or firing rubber bullets at people and hitting them in the face, or they took an eye out of a guy here in Portland, and then another guy has a traumatic brain injury. He's going to be disabled for the rest of his life from being hit by one of these so-called rubber bullets. And, I mean, it's rubber around a steel pellet. And they've documented all these injuries, including blindings, traumatic brain injuries, broken bones, lacerations, contusions. And the report says that, you know, they did this based on just all the footage they were able to compile and, you know, follow-up interviews with people that were on camera. So they're guessing that the real numbers are probably, you know, an order of magnitude greater than this. And first they tracked whether people in protected categories, including journalists and health workers, were targeted by ICE. Next, they documented if vulnerable populations, including elderly people and children, were affected. And last, they tracked whether the weapons were used improperly, like using them in a close range or targeting people's heads, you know, violating manufacturers' instructions, and found that, in fact, that's what was happening. ProPublica report identified 70 children across the U.S. who have been damaged by tear gas or pepper spray. And, you know, many of them during ICE operations, some at protests. More than half of all these misuse incidents, 64% of them, were done by ICE. You know, the agency that just killed a guy in Maine yesterday, a guy who's here legally. He's here. He's got a work permit. The federal government issued him a Social Security number. He's married. He's 26 years old. He's married. He's got a three-year-old American citizen daughter. He's married to an American citizen. And he's dead now. And what were his last words as he was falling out of his car? I tried to stop, like you said. It's just nuts. The physicians group said in a statement, in each city where there were federal directions to escalate enforcement, incident counts rose sharply within days. Much of this was coincident with the arrival of Greg Bivino. Greg Bivino, of course, is the very short man who seems to be making up for that in a big way by wearing these long German Nazi trench coats and wearing a Hitler-style haircut, you know, with a real... you know, kind of a jarhead haircut. He's now out, but the guy's replaced him. It's not making a whole lot of difference. Now, ICE said today that they're going to stop doing car stops because this guy that they shot yesterday, they say they shot him because he wouldn't stop. And as I said, as the guy was dying, he said, I tried to stop. They shot into his car and killed him. Like they shot into Renee Good's car and killed her. And so they say they're going to stop the car stops. I don't think that's going to have any impact on anything. I think this is purely cosmetic. And they're still, I mean, you know, they've still got the crime scene contaminated, ruined. There is no, you know, there is no formal investigation by the Maine State Police or by the local police because they couldn't secure the crime scene because ICE destroyed the crime scene. Just like they did in Minneapolis, just like they did in Texas. I mean, these people are behaving like they're criminals themselves, and they're trying to conceal their crimes. I would argue that the crime that they're guilty of is murder. So what say you? Michael in Bronx, New York. Hey, Michael, you're on the air. What's up?
2: Hi, Tom. Always a pleasure speaking with you. You know, I understand Senator Lindsey Graham has passed away. Much condolences to his family and friends. The common ideal thing to paying respect for the dead. All right? Even though he and I never met the guy, but have idealistic differences, okay, particularly with the Brett Kavanaugh confirmation hearings.
1: Which he pushed hard.
2: Oh, yes. No doubt. I've never seen him with that kind of facial expression. But I just knew that Trump was going to politicize off of the man's death. And, in fact, I'm going on record, and this is me, Michael from the Bronx, saying this, that Trump lied about Lindsey Graham, in which Mr. Graham is no longer here to confirm or defend.
1: Oh, I agree. There's no way Lindsey Graham called him up and said, I have the votes for the Save America Act, which is what Trump told
2: Meet the Press. In fact, the last time Graham spoke on it, which I believe was a few months ago, he says he doesn't know or doesn't think he has the votes.
1: Right.
2: Take that into account. And then just a few days ago, like about a week, Tom Tillis, Senate Majority Leader, a GOP, also said, we don't have the votes.
1: Yeah.
2: So, common sense, if you didn't have the votes a couple of months ago, if you did not have the votes a couple of days ago, what the hell makes you think you got the votes now?
1: Right.
2: Which means, let's cut the bull crap already and stop lying about somebody who's dead and cannot confirm.
1: Yeah.
2: I cannot allow a pass on.
1: Yeah.
2: You know, no matter
1: well said,
2: what
1: Michael.
2: Side of
1: I'm surprised, you know, the media is dutifully reporting that Trump said that he talked with Lindsey Graham and Lindsey Graham had the votes for the SAVE Act. And they're not saying, you know, Trump lie, you know, the Washington Post documented, 34,000 lies in his first term, that he lies as easily as he just breathes, you know, as he talks. And they're reporting it as if it was real. And I agree with you. He's just lying through his teeth. Michael, thank you. Well said. Alexander in Brick Township, New Jersey. Hey, Alexander, what's up?
3: Hey, I just got a notice saying that my DDD funding was cut because of the Medicaid cuts. And right now, my friends that
1: is
3: are
1: DDD, Department of Defense Disability, is that
3: kind of Division of Developmental Disability.
1: Oh, okay. Thank you. Okay.
3: And this is people who have other forms of developmental disabilities who need the additional assistance they need. They can't get the amount of hours they need because the budget cuts were cutting into that.
1: Yeah. So they've introduced work requirements, basically, for your disability payments?
3: No, it's not disability payments. I'm going to be receiving a reduced amount of funding for home and community-based waiver services, which my mom is an employee for.
1: Right, for things that would help you with your disability. I get it.
3: Yeah.
1: So, Alexander, did you just want to let us know that this is happening, or was there a larger call?
3: Yes,
1: to action?
3: I wanted to let you know that this is happening, and what can we do to explain to our congressmen that this shouldn't have happened when it happened?
1: Yeah, I get it. This is what happens when the Republican Party decides, as they did back in 1981 and they have held ever since, that giving tax breaks to billionaires is the single most important thing on earth. And the second most important thing on earth is basically stripping any kind of benefits or services away from average working people or people with disabilities or people who live in areas that are heavily polluted or have environmental challenges or are deep in poverty or whatever, you know, people in crisis, that the Republicans believe it is not the job of government to basically provide for, you know, the pursuit of happiness in America, the general welfare, what the Constitution calls it. And so the solution is to not have Republicans getting elected, which is to vote for Democrats as much as possible and let them know.
3: Mm-hmm.
1: And you live in Brick Township, New Jersey. I'm not sure where that is. Do you know who represents you in the House of Representatives?
3: Brick Township is at the New Jersey Shore Point.
1: Mm-hmm. Are you represented by a Democrat or a Republican in Congress, or do you not know?
3: Congressman Chris Smith is actually my representative.
1: I would suggest you call their office and ask if they can intervene or if there are any other programs that you may be unaware of, and in the larger sense that they try to do something to fix this problem. Alexander, I have to move
3: and
1: along.
3: Also, VR cuts too, because right now the state is cutting vocational rehab funding at the state level to cover the shortfall from the federal Medicaid cuts.
1: Yep.
3: And right now, I don't know how much assistance I will be receiving from the Commission for the Blind and Visually Impaired with finding a job and getting the accommodations I need for work because of that, too.
1: Yeah, I get it. You've got 8 million people now who've lost their health insurance in the last year as a result of the big, beautiful bill. You've got 4 million people who have lost their food assistance. And a lot of the provisions, the $1 trillion cut to Medicaid and many of these other programs, actually doesn't even kick in until the end of November of this year, you know, after the election. The Republicans were very careful to make sure that the pain happens, you know, in December and in January of next year, so that they can, once the Democrats are in charge, they can say, hey, the Democrats are in charge, and look at all this pain. But Alexander, thank you for sharing your story with us and letting us all know that this pain is here now, and I hope you can get through this okay. Thank you for the call. John in Pittsburgh. Hey, John, what's on your mind today?
4: Hi, Tom. Obviously, a long time listener since Vermont days. I have a connected dot problem I want you to comment on.
1: Okay.
4: As long as I've been listening to you, it took me a while to connect the dots. But I just was watching Ashley Barroness talking about Powell Memorandum. She puts it all in chronological order. I just finally connected all the dots. We're in the middle of a full-blown coup.
1: That's correct.
4: Which
1: started in the 80s. It was laid out in the 70s, but it started in 1981.
4: Yeah. And Lewis Powell is winning.
1: Yeah. Oh, yeah. Although he's passed away. But, yeah, his side,
4: his
1: side is winning, yeah, but, so far.
4: Geez, I mean, it's a bloodless coup at this point.
1: Mm-hmm. Well, sort of. I mean,
4: for the most part.
1: Tell that to Alex Petty and Renee Gray.
4: Right,
1: but,
4: exactly.
1: I get it. So we've been through this a couple of times before, John. We had oligarchs running North America in 1771, and we got the panic of 1771, which produced a long recession, about a 10-year recession. And that recession provoked the Boston Tea Party in 1773, which set the stage that caused Jefferson to stop thinking about how to be a good British subject and how to become independent, you know, and the people around him. So that happened. Then 80 years later, the oligarchs in the South took over the South and ended democracy in the South and then attacked the North and said, we're going to establish oligarchy for the North. Lincoln stopped that. So we won the Civil War. 80 years after that, the oligarchs rose up again with Warren Harding and Coolidge and Hoover becoming the presidents through the 20s. And again, we got an economic crash just like the one in 1856, just like the one in 1771. We got an economic crash in 1929 that led to the Republican Great Depression. And the result of that election in 1932 was FDR being sworn into office in March of 1933 and putting America back on track. So this will be the fourth time, essentially, that American patriots have confronted the oligarchs. The first two times it involved actual war within our borders, you know, the Revolutionary War, the Civil War. The third time it involved a foreign war, World War II. And this time, I hope it doesn't have anything to do with the war, but those are the stakes, John. You're absolutely right. There is an oligarchic coup that was initiated with the Powell Memo in 71 that was executed by the Reagan administration in 81, and that basically the first president to seriously push back on was Joe Biden. And the things that he did are so unknown, most people are unaware that he started enforcing the Sherman Act, and he raised taxes on rich people, and got this minimum 15% tax through incorporation. I mean, he did a lot of really great stuff, but nobody knows about it. And that's going to be the big battle, is, you know, are we going to continue to be an oligarchy in the Supreme Court?
4: I want to throw one more name out there, Peter Coyote, in his film on the Powell Memorandum.
1: Yeah, Peter has done great stuff. He's blurbed a couple of my books, and Peter's a good guy. and a great activist and a great actor, a good man, a good and decent man. John, thank you for the call. It's going to be up to us this fall. I mean, we got to work our butts off.
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0: And welcome back, Tom, in Media, Pennsylvania. Hey, Tom, what's on your mind today?
1: Yeah, I just listened to your four options that this country could go to. And I think an option that was probably has hopefully the biggest chance of becoming is a fifth option, which I call it the skilled middle class centrism, like a snapback. This kind of happened in the presidential elections last time, where skilled hourly workers, union and otherwise, they kind of rejected Kamala's plan and the a lot of her other stuff because of what was in it. And I think that we're 35 million people. Skilled hourly workers making over $27 an hour. We're 35 million people, 30% of the households. And we are an informed electorate that votes, and we're a huge swing vote, especially in the battleground states. Mm-hmm. And the progressive vision, like of a $25 an hour minimum wage, we would never want that. That would crush us with inflation. 90% of us households have employer-sponsored health care. We don't want that taken away.
0: Well, stop for just a second here. You said raising the minimum wage would crush us with inflation. The minimum wage was put into place in, 1935, as I recall. It has gone up, if my recollection is correct, either 9 or 11 times. A couple of those times, it's been a real significant increase in the minimum wage. There has never, ever been any inflation that could be detected associated with the minimum wage. So why do you think that having a better minimum wage now would produce inflation? It doesn't make any sense. It would stimulate the economy, certainly, and make you guys richer.
1: Because it was gradual, Tom. This is a huge, enormous jump. And economists say they can't even tell how much push-pull inflation this would cause.
0: Yeah.
1: It's a real thing.
0: $25 ain't going to happen, Tom. You know it.
1: Huh?
0: You and I both know $25 isn't going to happen. Well, because they will compromise at 15.
1: That's what they're pushing. Maybe 13, 14.
0: I mean, we've got now a $16 minimum wage here in the Pacific Northwest. Maybe 17 in Seattle. And every single time the minimum wage has gone up, and out here in Oregon and Seattle, we saw the minimum wage go from around $10 to around $15 real fast. And not only did it not produce any kind of local inflation, but it stimulated the economy, and everybody got, economically better off. It helped everybody, including people like yourself, high-income people like yourself.
1: You're a high-cost-of-living area. I'm talking a national floor, which means the person that wrangles the carts in an Acme in Alabama makes that. There's no question if you make that to floor.
0: Large parts of Oregon and Washington State are relatively poor and rural. And they saw an increase in their minimum wage, and the prediction, I remember the battles, right? And the prediction was, these mom-and-pop stores are going to go out of business because they've got to be able to pay their workers, $8 an hour instead of 15, and you're going to, quack. None of it happened.
1: Well, I'm talking nationally, Tom. Nationally. Come on, Tom. If you do this nationally, first of all, daycare costs are going to explode. You're going to double day cost people. Please.
0: I think daycare should be part of the commons. Tom, I got to run, but thanks for the call. And good point. By the way, about the size of the essentially upper middle class. Elizabeth in Seattle. Hey, Elizabeth, what's on your mind today?
2: I remember you talking about the psychology of racism and how deep it was and how,
0: my story about the black rats and the white rats?
2: I don't know about that part. I remember you talking to a caller and you were getting into kind of the us and them thing, but I more understand that part. Racism to me just seems so straightforward. I believe it's just much simpler. Like, it's just primarily tied to the system. So as long as it's benefiting the ones who created racism, it will exist,
0: What it does is it establishes a lazy caste system. It's a lazy way to have a caste system. A caste system where people are basically born into categories and locked into those for the rest of their lives. And if you want to have a caste system, You pretty much have to figure out a way to easily identify who's in which cast beyond just, you know, are they dressed in rags or are they riding around in a carriage? And the color of somebody's skin is the easiest, laziest way to do that. It's, you know.
2: Yeah.
0: So.
2: But I don't think it's something like deep that, you know, we have to like pick apart in our brains, like that comes from a psychologist sort of standpoint. I just think it's an environmental system. You know, it's one mm-hmm. that they created. And as long as it benefits them, it'll be there. Like the so-called racist system, you know, it's just.
0: I think there is an aspect of tribalism that is built into social animals, including humans. And that's where, I mean, you know, I think one of the great examples of that is the war between Protestants and Catholics in Ireland in our lifetime. Louise and I, back in the 80s, got lost driving around in Northern Ireland and ended up with being followed by a half track, you know, by a big truck with a machine gun on the back of it pointed at our car. And, you know, it's like, here you had people killing each other, and there wasn't a racial difference. It was a religious and kind of heritage difference, and yet they were still killing each other. I think there's a human instinct to say, this is my tribe, that's not my tribe. I'm for my tribe first. I'm not for the and I'm opposed to the not my tribe first. And the question is, how do we say this is our tribe? And what the Republicans are trying to say is, our tribe is people who are, you know, basically white, male, and straight. So.
2: And that we're better and entitled or something
0: exactly.
2: like that. But that's extra. That's racism. I think there is a little bit of, we all look the same and we all feel the same. But then when you impose it in the community and the system on others, I think that is racism. I think that's
0: pretty
2: separate.
0: When it becomes a lazy caste system.
2: Yeah, and I think it's easy to undo it if the system in place, the government and all the businesses and everything, are just completely fair and actually truly equal. Like everybody actually has a truly equal opportunity. Then for anything, for any job, you're not just, you know, letting on friends and stuff like that, and trying to keep it looking like all the white males or whatever. But
0: it would be nice if there was an example someplace in the world of that working. I don't know of any.
2: Yeah, I feel like it does. I feel like there's way less racist people in, like, the Netherlands and stuff like that. I don't know. I mean, been there. I have friends.
0: I lived in Europe for a couple of years. The Germans the German Germans, you know, ancestry are very flipped out about the Turks that were brought in after World War II. Mm. They called them Gastarbeiters, which is German for guest workers. And now they're like fourth generation, and they prevented them from being citizens for two or three generations. You've got,
2: I mean, Germany, I'm not, I can't say I'm too surprised. I would say like,
0: I was in Norway and Sweden talking to local people, and I have relatives in Norway. Yeah. And it's the same deal. They're all flipped out about the Syrian refugees that were brought in during, you know, when Putin was bombing Aleppo, and, you know, who have darker skin and a different religion.
2: It's just everywhere. It's just innate and kind of everywhere. It just can be exacerbated and stuff.
0: I think it is, and I think that you have to actually work to work against it. I mean, you know, we're the country that was founded based not on DNA but on an idea. Arguably the first country to have done that, and you know, could be the example of that for the world. And I think Lyndon Johnson really tried to move us forward aggressively in that direction. And I think he did a lot of good with that with regard to the Great Society. And even things like, you know, the school integration and busing and things like that, they were good starts. But it got blown up by the Reagan administration. Reagan just dialed all that stuff back and said, no, we're going to put the white men back in charge, especially the rich white men. And it's been like this back and forth battle ever since. But America could be that country, Elizabeth. I really believe that we could be that country. But, you know, we got a long way to go. We got a long way to go. Elizabeth, I got to run. But thank you for the call. This is a great topic. Thank you. More of your calls in just a minute. Stick around. It's the True People's Media, the Tom Hartman Program. And welcome back. Byron in Baton Rouge, Louisiana. Hey, Byron, what's on your mind today?
3: Hey, Tom. Are you familiar with, it's called the Cook Political Report?
0: Oh, yeah. Charlie Cook. Yeah, he's been around forever.
3: And and Larry Fable's crystal ball.
0: Yep. Larry tends to be a little more Republican. Cook tends to be a little more kind of middle of the road, but they're both fairly credible guys. Yeah.
3: Okay. They looked at the midterm elections in the House, and they said, all 435 seats are up for election, right. Re-election. He said that there are 204 safe seats for the Republicans and 193 safe seats for the Democrats. So that leaves 38 seats in play.
0: Right.
3: And now, if the Democrats want a majority, they have to get from 193 to 218, which is an additional 25 seats. Out of the 38 seats that are competitive in play, that's like 67%, almost two-thirds. They would have to win two-thirds of the competitive seats that are in play, of the 38, just to get to the bare minimum 218 majority in the House. And to me, briefly, this Republican Party, as you pointed out over and over on your show, is the most repugnant, repulsive, corrupt Republican Party in history. Ronald Reagan would be turning over in his grave if he saw what they've become. But yet the Democrats struggle to beat them. It's like, what does that say about the Democratic Party? If they have to, they take a victory lap, if they just nip them, they should be slam dunking the Republicans in every election.
0: I think it says two things, Byron. To your point, it says that ever since Barack Obama promised hope and change in 2008, the Democratic Party base has been wanting another FDR, another LBJ, a genuine progressive warrior who is going to turn back the Reagan neoliberal assaults on our on our way of life, on the New Deal, on the Great Society. And we haven't gotten that. And that's, I think that's one of the reasons why so many people didn't show up to vote for Kamala Harris, is they felt that she was just another neoliberal. It says that. But it also, the other thing that it says is that now that six Republicans on the Supreme Court have said that if you want to buy a politician, just make sure that you pay the bribe after they pass the legislation, and you can call it a tip. And if you want to pour money into a candidacy, dark money, if you're some real toxic person or you just don't want people to know who you are, this was the decision this last week, you can just run it through the party and it'll be invisible. Nobody will ever know. So billionaires now own our elections. And I'm concerned, my fear, Byron, is that Democrats won't take control of the House or Senate because they will narrow cast. The Republicans will identify those 38 seats, and you can bet they're doing it right now. And they will pour hundreds of millions, perhaps billions of dollars into them and destroy them, just overwhelmingly carpet bomb them, because sadly, the vast majority of Americans are politically ignorant. They're not paying attention to politics. They don't know the real differences between the parties. They don't know what's going on. So I share your concern, if that's what you were calling about to bring up.
3: Thank you, Tom.
0: Yeah, good talking to you, Byron. Thanks a lot for the call. I mean, this is serious stuff, and it's why we, the only thing that can beat organized money is organized people. And that's got to be us this fall. There's just no way around it. Here, Renee in Sheridan, Oregon. Hey, Renee, what's up?
4: Thanks a lot for what you're doing. Boy, I'm telling you, we're in deep doo-doo here.
0: Yeah.
4: So I want to say something that I heard on MS the other day, one of the ladies saying that how bad we're at. And they said there was three things that look at three things of what's going on with Donald Trump. And number one is he's fortifying the White House. Mm-hmm. He's put a fence around the White House now. So he's fortifying the White House. The National Guard has 5,000 troops are now supposed to stay there until after the election in 2029. They're
0: That's
4: not
0: right.
4: leaving Washington, D.C. And he's putting his picture all over the buildings as the dear leader. So I'm taking off on what this lady said earlier. We got to look at a different scenario. We have to be looking that he's going to steal this election,
0: mm-hmm.
4: and we have to vote overwhelmingly so that there's going to be two presidents there, and he's going to have to be ignored.
0: Yeah.
4: And that's the way it's going to be.
0: Yeah,
4: I'm telling you, we're in in deep doo-doo here.
0: I agree with you, Renee.
4: Oh, we're going to vote him out. Yeah. No, he ain't leaving.
0: No, I completely agree with you. And he's going to do everything he can to try to steal this election. And Thursday night, you're going to hear the most explicit expression of that. And we need to get ready, and we need to get organized, and we need to be prepared. I'm completely with you, Renee. It's going to be a tough one. Thank you for the call. Charles in Mountain Home, Arkansas. Hey, Charles, what's on your mind today?
5: You're old enough to remember when Ronald Reagan was a governor of California.
0: I am old enough to remember that.
5: Okay, and Nixon and Spiro was president and vice president.
0: Mm-hmm. Yep.
5: Okay, well, Ronald Reagan, we was in the red there, you know, for the deficit. He cut off all of the welfare to California. I remember it well because we had a pedophile father, and my mother had seven children. We had to move in with my grandma and grandpa.
0: So, wait a minute. You're saying in the Nixon cut off money to Reagan's California?
5: No. Ronald Reagan.
0: As president.
5: All the welfare.
0: Cut off welfare money to California. Yeah, I don't think that happened the way that you're. I mean,
5: yes,
0: you know, you may have had an individual story.
5: They give
0: about
5: you food. I was there.
0: They made it a hell of a lot harder to get welfare. I know that.
5: No. You did not get welfare. You got food stamps, is all.
0: Mm,
5: okay, we had to move in with our grandpa and grandpa.
0: Wow.
5: Because we couldn't pay rent.
0: Yeah.
5: We didn't have the money to pay rent. They didn't give welfare.
0: Okay.
5: More people were killed in grocery stores, jewelry stores, because no one had money to pay rent.
0: Yeah.
5: And then they formed the gangs.
0: Yeah.
5: So that's when the SALA came out.
0: So you're saying all this was in response to Reaganomics, basically.
5: Exactly.
0: Yeah. It's just
5: a repeat of it.
0: I get it, Charles. And I think we're going through the same thing now. We have wealth inequality. It's even far worse than it was then. Charles, thank you. Thanks for sharing your story. Scott in Tukwila, Washington. Hey, Scott, what's up?
6: Thanks for taking my call again, Tom. I believe you were taking political science classes in college about the same time I was. So you'll understand I'm not quibbling only about the useful word, but about an important political principle. I want to advise your listeners, particularly the younger progressive ones, that conservative used to be a respectable political stance or philosophy.
0: True.
6: It meant belief that the government should be fiscally responsible and not be constantly driving the nation and its taxpayers into debt. It meant
0: and that change should happen slowly and carefully.
6: Yes, skepticism about new government programs automatically making things better for citizens. And especially, this is my main point, it meant respect for and adherence to law and order under the Constitution.
0: And tradition.
6: Now it's coming to me, a Trumpian flunky.
0: Yeah, no, it's a conservative has become a giant con. You're absolutely right. Scott, thank you. My dad was a conservative. I get it. Thanks so much for being with us today. We'll be back tomorrow, same time, same place. In the meantime, don't forget, democracy is not a spectator sport, as Bernie said every Friday on this program for 11 years. It requires all of us, and that includes you. So get out there, get active, tag, you're it. Have a great afternoon. Be good to yourself and the folks around you. Stay safe. Eat your veggies, get your exercise. Get ready to vote. Go to vote.org and double-check your registration. I'll see you tomorrow.
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8: This is Robin Collier, President of Cultural Energy. Chaos continues in the Middle East, disrupting the world's economy. RFK Jr. has cut pathogen monitoring, and now 3,000 in the U.S. are sickened with severe diarrhea. 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

0: Pacifica Radio in sweltering Los Angeles. This is the Bradcast, as heard on KPFK 90.7 FM in LA and on dozens of other fine affiliate stations on both the public airwaves and the internets around the country and the world, blanketing planet Earth. I'm Brad Friedman, your friendly investigative blogger, journalist, troublemaker, muckraker, an all-around swell fellow, says me from bradblog.com. Thank you very much for joining us for another thrilling edition of the Bradcast. As you heard at the top there, U.S. Deputy Attorney General Todd Blanche, Donald Trump's personal criminal defense lawyer, and yes, he is still his defense lawyer, both officially and corruptly. Even as he serves as his deputy AG, as he let slip in that open quote you heard there, that was on Capitol Hill on Wednesday for confirmation hearings, for Blanche's confirmation hearings before the U.S. Senate Judiciary Committee, where he hopes to become Donald Trump's permanent U.S. Attorney General, even while serving as Trump's personal lawyer. In truth, he is already serving as both deputy AG and acting AG, which, as I understand it, since he was already Senate confirmed for the deputy job, he may remain in an acting AG capacity through the end of Trump's term, even if he is not confirmed for the official attorney general role by the U.S. Senate.
1: Okay, so even if he doesn't get confirmed for whatever reason, he gets to stay as long as Trump decides he wants him to stay.
0: Yeah, that's what it seems to me, if I understand how that works. I know that in some cases, acting appointments can only serve for a certain amount of time, a certain amount of months, unless they are Senate confirmed. And because Blanche was already Senate confirmed as deputy attorney general, I think he can stick around for as long as he wants, or as long as Donald Trump wants him. So, despite the extraordinarily corrupt actions taken by Todd Blanche on behalf of Donald Trump in Blanche's role as deputy AG, and that would include firing and prosecuting Trump's perceived political enemies, covering up the contents of the Epstein files and refusing to release millions of them as per federal law, blocking investigations into murders of American citizens by ICE agents, ordering U.S. attorneys and other prosecutors to simply ignore court orders in immigration cases, and more, carrying out a charade with his own client, Donald Trump, to strike a phony so-called settlement agreement in response to a phony fraudulent lawsuit filed by Trump against his own IRS, resulting in Blanche announcing the creation of that $1.8 billion slush fund for Trump to use to give money to January 6 defendants and, yes, to himself. I shouldn't say January 6 defendants. I should say January 6 convicts and, yes, himself, along with the creation of that bogus immunity deal as part of the supposed settlement agreement. Found to be fraudulent by a federal court this week, which referred Todd Blanche to the New York State Bar Association. That immunity deal from the IRS would give Trump and his sons and his company lifetime protection against IRS investigation and penalties. Despite all of that and much more, frankly, this is only an hour-long show, Wednesday's hearing in the U.S. Senate, where Blanche, I believe, is almost certain to be confirmed, is by and large kabuki theater. Because even if he is not confirmed by the Senate, he'll simply continue to serve in the role of acting AG as long as Trump wants him to. Also testifying before the U.S. Senate Judiciary Committee on Wednesday was Jay Clayton, Trump's nominee to oversee all of the U.S. intelligence agencies as the director of the Office of National Intelligence, despite having no background in the intelligence trade.
1: Oh, great.
0: So if time allows, after speaking with my guest today, we will try to cover a little bit of that and some more, though I do need to get to my guest standing by. So allow me to start here today. In our ongoing, worsening, seemingly never-ending, no-way-out war with Iran, which Donald Trump started 4.5 months ago, describing it at the time as a, quote, little excursion that would just take a few days or at most just a few weeks. Now, it seems there is no way out for him or for the rest of us with his failure to strike a peace agreement with Iran and prices of gasoline and pretty much everything else once again skyrocketing since the collapse of the 60-day so-called Memorandum of Understanding truce, collapsing over the weekend, and then again Iran's closure once again of the Strait of Hormuz, along with shutting down shipping of 20% of the world's oil and natural gas that once freely flowed through it, at least until Trump launched his ill-considered war, to put it nicely. Now, it seems there is really no way out for him or for the rest of us in the bargain with his failure to strike a peace agreement with Iran and prices of gasoline and pretty much everything else once again skyrocketing since the collapse of the 60-day Memorandum of Understanding truce over the weekend and Iran's closure once again of the Strait of Hormuz, along with shipping of 20% of the world's oil and natural gas that once freely flowed through it, at least until Trump launched his ill-considered war. The U.S. reimposed the naval blockade on Iran and intensified its airstrike campaign on Wednesday in retaliation for Tehran's attacks on ships trying to pass through the Strait of Hormuz. The American strikes hit an Iranian army barracks, killed at least 7 troops, and wounded hundreds of people across the country, according to Iranian officials. According to a spokesperson for the Iranian Health Ministry, more than 35 people have been killed and more than 300 wounded by U.S. airstrikes in just recent days. At least 72 people are hospitalized, he added. Days of back-and-forth strikes between the U.S. and Iran across the Middle East and renewed threats to the waterway, crucial to global energy supplies, have shredded the interim deal to end the conflict, and the region, many fear, could now tip back into all-out war, if it hasn't already. When the U.S. and Israel launched the war on Iran on February 28, Tehran effectively closed the waterway to shipping traffic, a move that sent prices of oil, fertilizer, and many other goods soaring far beyond the region and gave Iran major leverage in those negotiations. That, in fact, followed Trump's message to the Iranian people earlier this year in January, as they had, at the time, taken to the streets in protest of their own hardline regime. When Donald Trump then posted on social media, quote, Iranian patriots, keep protesting, take over your institutions, save the names of the killers and abusers, they will pay a big price. But it would be at least a month before Trump took any action at all, and by then more than 30,000 Iranian protesters had reportedly been killed by the regime. Quote, help is on its way, Trump said at the time, but that help never came. Only bombing attacks by the U.S. and Israel and threats at various times by the U.S. president to blow up civilian infrastructure, such as roads and bridges and drinking water facilities, and one that included this alarming message to the people of Iran, quote, a whole civilization will die tonight, never to be brought back again. Thankfully, in that case, it turned out to be more empty rhetoric from the president of the United States. Iranians who, for a moment, saw hope in Trump's message a month earlier that he might help save them from a repressive regime they long despised, would then turn into hatred for Trump and calls for him to be assassinated just last weekend in the streets of Tehran as the nation's supreme leader, killed on the first day of the U.S.-Israel bombing, was finally laid to rest. What should or shouldn't Iranians now believe about the U.S.? Is our president planning to help them as he once promised, or destroy their entire civilization as he vowed just a month or two later? For lack of clarity, many have turned back to support of the regime and trust in its state-run propaganda news agencies, which have sadly proven to be more accurate in their reporting than statements from the White House at this critical moment. Writing at longtime now former Voice of America veteran journalist Steve Herman's The News Guy website and newsletter this week, VOA's former White House bureau chief and lead plaintiff against the Trump administration's attempt to dismantle the 80-year-old, once highly trusted worldwide news agency, Patsy Witakuswara, writes, a June Pew survey found unfavorable views of the U.S. rising, not just across Iran, but across 36 countries. This, she says, is precisely the moment Washington needs credible international broadcasting to explain its policies through fact-based journalism. Yet, after failing to silence the Voice of America, the taxpayer-funded independent international broadcaster, the Trump administration is transforming it now into a government mouthpiece. In doing so, she writes, the administration is not only breaking the law, it is handing Tehran, Moscow, and Beijing a strategic victory as they ramp up their own global influence operations. A shuttered VOA cedes the information space to America's adversaries, Witakuswara writes. A propagandistic VOA advances their disinformation campaign and forfeits the trust of the 360 million people who used to tune in to its broadcasts each week. Current editorial priorities, she explains, bear many of the characteristics of wartime propaganda at VOA, including at VOA Farsi, one of only six of VOA's 49 language services that were brought back in a much reduced capacity following legal action against the administration. Stories center on administration statements, often without opposing context.

0: she explains, bears little resemblance to VOA's journalism that until March of 2025 was guided by the VOA Charter, a 1976 law that enshrines editorial independence by mandating three things. VOA will serve as a consistently reliable and authoritative source of news. VOA will represent America, not any single segment of American society. And VOA will present U.S. policies clearly and effectively with responsible discussions and opinion on those policies. That, she says, means covering U.S. military objectives and declarations of success alongside critics' scrutiny of those claims, the war's humanitarian consequences, and its cost to American taxpayers. Statements from the administration, alongside lawmakers, analysts, activists, Trump supporters, and the majority of Americans who oppose the war. It also means including Tehran's position, the voices of Iranian civilians and diaspora groups, international reactions, and the complex history of U.S.-Iran ties. Little of what is evident in VOA's reporting today. So why does that matter? Well, let's talk about it. Joining us once again today is longtime friend of the show, Steve Herman, who spent decades at VOA, heading up a number of their overseas bureaus before coming back stateside to serve as Voice of America's White House Bureau Director during the first Trump administration and eventually leaving VOA as the administration started to take it apart. He went on to write a book titled Behind the White House Curtain, a senior journalist's story of covering the president and why it matters. Back in 2024, he now serves as the executive director of the Jordan Center for Journalism Advocacy and Innovation, an assistant professor in the School of Journalism and New Media at the University of Mississippi. Oh, Mr. Herman, thank you, sir, for making time for us again today. Welcome back to the broadcast, my friend.
1: Brad, it's always great to talk to you. Unfortunately, it's usually under fairly dire circumstances that we're talking.
0: Yeah, of course. Well, that's when we send up the Steve Herman alert. First, Steve, if you can give us an update on just what is going on at VOA. I want to talk about why it's important to Iran and so forth. But we know that Trump's operative and failed Republican candidate for governor and Senate from Arizona, Kerry Lake, had attempted to shut down essentially VOA and all of its sister networks entirely, but was ordered as part of that challenge by Patsy Whitaker-Swara to open it up as it was before. Right. But has that happened? Which networks are up and running? And what do you understand VOA to be broadcasting at this point?
1: Yeah, well, it's pretty easy to figure that out because this material is going out over the air, if not on the website. And so the Voice of America is essentially a Potemkin village of what it used to be. As you mentioned, it is on the air in Farsi. It's also on the air in the two languages for Afghanistan, Pashto and Dari, Urdu to Pakistan, and Korean and Chinese. And that's basically it. Very limited broadcasts. For example, previously the Farsi service was very, very, very widely viewed and listened to in Iran. It was a 24/7 service. Mm. These broadcasts, some of them maybe are only 15 minutes a day, like Pashto and Dari. They've gone back to shortwave radio for some of these because they haven't figured out or don't want to bring back the television operations. Mm. So, but the most important thing, as was pointed out in Patsy's piece, is what is being put out on the airwaves is counter to VOA's charter, mm-hmm. violates the firewall. These are laws. So we basically have people who are giving orders at the Voice of America who are breaking the law, and the people that are carrying out these orders are carrying out what we would consider to be unlawful orders.
0: Is the lawsuit still ongoing, by the way?
1: Or yes.
0: It is?
1: There are lawsuits, plural.
0: Okay.

0: There are the two original lawsuits that were filed about the same time in March of 2025. And there is an additional lawsuit that's been filed recently, which is getting into these issues of violating the charter and that essentially violating the First Amendment rights of some of the other journalists. Most of the VOA journalists, except for all of the hundreds of contractors, were fired, more than a year ago. But there are still hundreds of Voice of America staff journalists who have been sitting at home, if they haven't quit, and getting paid to sit at home on something called paid administrative leave while this all plays out.
1: Wow.
0: And there's been advances and setbacks in the legal process in federal court. There has been a judge who has given orders for Voice of America to be restored to
1: Right.
0: what it was. That was put on stay by an appellate court. And there are a lot of motions going back and forth. Unfortunately, the legal process, which is can be very deliberate, but that also means that it moves very slowly. And the damage was done within a couple of days after Carrie Lake shut down the Voice of America because those audiences are no longer there. They're not tuning in, listening on the same frequencies on radio or switching on their televisions anymore because that programming has been gone for more than a year now. And so even if everything were to be brought back, let's just say wave a magic wand and the radio fairy comes down and restores everything to the way it was before middle of March of 2025. Those audiences, Brad, were built over 83 years. Okay. And that trust, that reliability, that routine, how do you get that back now? I'm very skeptical that we'll ever be able to restore the level of trust, the sizes of the audience. And the assumption now is despite all these, the bipartisan support that remains on Capitol Hill, there is money still allocated for the Voice of America and all these language services. And let's say that the administration does decide that these rulings are upheld and they decide to conform to the rulings, which seems doubtful that they would totally conform. Unless that were to happen, we're looking at 2029. Assuming
1: Right.
0: that a Democrat wins the presidency, which of course there's no guarantee of that. So that would be the earliest that we could see likely some sort of actual restoration of the majority of the operations under the law.
1: And I want to get to some specific points from Patsy's piece in a moment, but in general, she's arguing here that this is exactly the time. This is a great example, in the middle of
0: Right.
1: this seemingly no way out war with Iran, that a trusted voice like VOA and its Farsi outlet is so important. Why is that the case, as you see it, in a time of war like this, in a place like Iran?
0: Why is it not happening?
1: No. Why is it so important
0: Oh,
1: to have
0: well,
1: that
0: I, yeah.
1: voice in a moment like this?
0: Because the alternative is state propaganda from Iran. The Voice of America's Farsi service for decades was very, very trusted in Iran and by the expatriate community, the diaspora of Iranians. I think Los Angeles now is one of the world's largest cities as far as people who speak Farsi.
1: Yeah.
0: And that diaspora, along with the people inside of Iran, as you may know, if you look into this to any degree, is quite split. It's not monolithic at all. And VOA was known for giving time, much to the chagrin of some people, to different factions. For example, whether you like quote unquote Shah, the crown prince Pahlavi, and whether he should come back or not, whether you like him or not, or think that's a good idea or not, he is a voice, right? He's a player in all this. And there have been orders by Voice of America management not to mention him. Like, don't mention the Shah. Don't put Pahlavi on the air. Don't even mention him.
1: That's something that would be unheard of prior to 2025, right?
0: Absolutely. The Voice of America's job would not have been to promote any particular faction or any particular position, but to give a voice to all of those, including the position of the U.S. administration. And the other thing is, with these language services, you know, who were used to hearing the Voice of America being a conduit for all these different voices, when they're just getting one particular slice, it doesn't pass the smell test for them. They know that it's changed, and they can compare it to their own state propaganda. And so that trust has been destroyed, I believe.
1: On that line, Patsy writes at your News Guy site this week that, quote, those steering the agency now away from objective journalism may be tempted by what they see as an immediate payoff, making U.S. military operations appear more successful and amplifying the president's message. In reality, she argues, this approach undermines U.S. interests. How so, Steve Herman? Isn't it in the interest of the U.S. to, you know, strike fear in the hearts of Iranians that they're losing the battle, etc.? Isn't that that would be the argument? I know that Project 2025 has argued that, you know, voices like VOA are actually anti-American when they report the other side.
0: Yeah.
1: So what's your response to that?
0: Yeah. Yeah, well, that's not journalism. That's not public diplomacy. And what we did for many decades, our soft power, part of our public diplomacy, was in being even-handed, in acknowledging that there are different points of view in the United States, acknowledging that the United States is not perfect, acknowledging that sometimes there are setbacks, that there are losses, that there are mistakes. If you're just pumping out a particular propagandistic view all the time, that's falls into the realm of military psychological operations. That's not public diplomacy. That's not journalism. And that's what the Voice of America is mandated to do. So if you're doing that, do it with something else besides the Voice of America, if you want to stay within the law.
1: Up until the Trump administration's, well, ongoing attempted demolition of VOA, its broadcasts were among the most trusted in the world, as we noted. Even when the political pendulum in the U.S. sort of swung back and forth, you know, between different administrations, you worked in many regions of the world over your years at Voice of America. How unusual is that? A sort of consistent, reliable voice, despite changes, political changes in the administration for, you know, an ostensible state broadcaster like Voice of America. How unusual is that?
0: Well, outside of the Western democracies, it really doesn't exist. The uniqueness about the Voice of America is, along with BBC, which has a world service, external broadcasting service, radio and television, the Voice of America was, I'm pretty convinced, doing the most hours in the most languages. You know, the Germans have Deutsche Welle, there's Radio France International. There are others who are doing it, but they did not have the reach or the influence of VOA. BBC is really the only other one in you know, the category globally with the Voice of America. Now it's just BBC itself, but you know, there were some languages that BBC broadcast in that VOA did not, and vice versa. So I always saw BBC and VOA not as competitors, but rather as complementary to each other. But, you know, there's a limitation. You've got the Voice of America was always changing the number of languages and the number of hours, depending on the situation in the world and what people on Capitol Hill felt were the priorities, and they would consult with the parent agency of VOA to set that out on a year-to-year basis. Sometimes, unfortunately, language services had to be cut, but it was a very deliberative process. And what happened here was, you know, essentially the Doge chainsaw was taken to, you know, cut all of VOA off.
1: Yeah.
0: And as I said, the little that's been brought back is not representative of our values.
1: You spent, I think it was almost 30 years, if I'm not mistaken, at VOA, 25, 30 years. Prior to the Trump administration, had there ever been that sort of political, or obviously, you know, the Trump administration is trying to shut it down entirely, but had there been prior to that political pushes here or there, or political pressure put onto Voice of America? Or is that completely a new thing until Trump came in?
0: Well, yes and no. No, in the fact that we never had any particular administration essentially decide it was going to destroy the entire agency,
1: right,
0: and violate the law in toto.
1: Mm-hmm.
0: We did have in the Reagan administration, there was a director who came in under Reagan, Charles Z. Wick. And I'm sure some of your old time listeners in Hollywood will remember that name. And he did put some pressure and did want it to reflect more of the values that Ronald Reagan was personally promoting as president of the United States. And other administrations, people in the State Department or people in the National Security Council or the White House who did not initially understand VOA's mission may have bristled, but when it was explained to them, this is how public diplomacy and how soft power is executed in the United States, and that this Voice of America, even though it is funded by the United States government, has, for lack of a better word, autonomy. Okay.
1: Mm-hmm.
0: And all administrations until the first Trump administration decided to go along with the program, no pun intended.
1: Mm-hmm.
0: And we did have problems in the first Trump administration. I was among those who became whistleblowers when they tried to break down the firewall.
1: Mm-hmm.
0: And it was a very high risk by those individuals who spoke out and went to court. And we were victorious at that time. And the first Trump administration, obviously, in many areas, was less aggressive than the second Trump administration. And the clock ran out on them. And Joe Biden came in as president and immediately, within hours, fired the Trump-appointed leadership of the parent agency and the Voice of America. And then there were efforts made to strengthen the sort of oversight. But there was a recent court decision which basically said, you know, these independent executive branch agencies, you know, the president has oversight and he can get rid of them. He can fire all the people. And so that does not bode well for what's called, you know, the U.S. Agency for Global Media, which had a board that International Broadcasting Advisory Board,
1: mm-hmm.
0: which Trump did get rid of early in his second administration. And their intention is very clear, is to put whatever is left of the Voice of America directly under the State Department.
1: Mm. And the State Department, of course, representing soft power. You mentioned soft power. Patsy did so in her article as well. Explain, and I've just got a minute or two left here, but explain why soft power, how VOA plays into what is described as soft power and why that is important right now.
0: Sure. Well, part of America's soft power is demonstrating our freedom of the press and that we tell two different sides of the story. And that worked for 80-something years. It started in World War II when Voice of America was a bit of a novelty against German and Japanese Axis propaganda, which were doing the sort of psyops you talk about, we talked about. Mm-hmm. And VOA came along and was giving a more balanced view. And that continued in the Cold War when we had another battle against Radio Moscow and Radio Peking. And, you know, the proof is in the pudding, so to speak. We prevailed. The Berlin Wall came down. Mm. And you can credit, you know, Levi jeans, jazz music, rock and roll, and I believe the Voice of America and Radio Free Europe.
1: That persistent voice. And I think just to give you a very quick chance, Project 2025 focuses on Voice of America or the U.S. Agency for Global Media, and it sees what they do, what you do, as essentially, and this is a quote from Project 2025, anti-American. Why are they wrong as you see it?
0: Because it is not anti-American to carry out the First Amendment. Plain and simple. Freedom of speech, freedom of press. We do not do government propaganda, and we should not do government propaganda. That, to me, is un-American.
1: And I think there's one last point around all of this that we haven't spoken to. You, Steve Herman, you worked at the Trump White House for several years at the
0: well,
1: Trump,
0: yeah,
1: not for
0: worked,
1: them. You
0: I covered
1: at,
0: it.
1: Right,
0: yes.
1: Exactly. You covered
0: exactly.
1: It as
0: a VOA. I covered a year of the Biden administration as well.
1: As well, right, as the White House Bureau Chief for VOA. Now that you're no longer, working for either VOA or covering the Trump administration directly, is it fair to say from your own observations working there that indeed a trustworthy voice like VOA coming from the U.S. is itself very much seen as a threat to this particular White House? It's not just a policy preference for them. The fact that VOA could be out there, reporting on Donald Trump and his, you know, his attempted 20% fee that he was going to charge, that reporting is itself a threat to the Trump project.
0: Brad, I saw what they've done to the Voice of America as being the canary in the coal mine. VOA was the easiest objective media institution to destroy because it was part of the U.S. government. And I believe that this is also a template and a warning to the media at large.
1: The
0: state capture of public media. We've seen it with public broadcasting in the United States, and the consolidation of ownership is very similar to what has happened previously in countries like Hungary and Poland and in India as well, where the government in power has a very subservient media reporting on it.
1: Steve Herman is the decades-long foreign bureau chief in various parts of Asia for Voice of America before he became its White House bureau chief and chief national correspondent. He is now the executive director of the Jordan Center for Journalism, Advocacy, and Innovation and an assistant professor at the School of Journalism and New Media at University of Mississippi. His 2024 book, you should pick it up, is Behind the White House Curtain, a senior journalist's story of covering the president and why it matters. You can also follow him on the Blue Skies, where you will find him as simply News Guy. And you can sign up for his newsletter at newsguy.substack.com. Always a pleasure and an honor to speak with you, Mr. Herman. Thank you, sir, for taking time for us today.
0: Thank you, Brad. It's always a pleasure.
1: All right. Let's take a quick. Always a delight, Desi Doyen, to speak with Steve Herman, isn't it? since
2: 2011.
1: Fukushima?
2: The earthquake and the destruction of the tsunami and the nuclear power plant. When he was there reporting on it, one of the first reporters to actually make it on scene and into the property, yes.
1: Into the nuclear power plant while it was melting down, yep. All right, anyway, quick break, and we're back with, some more stuff. That's straight ahead on the broadcast. I'm Brad Friedman.
2: Hey, this is Desi. The Bradcast and the Green News Report survive thanks to you and your support. 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And thanks.

0: Podcast. Brad Friedman from bradblog.com. All right, as noted at the top of the show, Donald Trump's personal criminal defense attorney, Todd Blanche, now also serving as both Deputy U.S. Attorney General and Acting U.S. Attorney General, testified before the U.S. Senate Judiciary Committee in his nomination hearing to become Trump's permanent AG, even while serving as his personal defense attorney. That said, even if he is not confirmed by the U.S. Senate, as I noted at the top, which I think he will be, by the way, I hope I'm wrong about that, but he would still be allowed to serve as acting AG throughout the rest of Trump's term, as I understand it, given that he's already been Senate confirmed for the deputy AG role. So in some way, this is really just a formality, it seems to me, for the wildly corrupt Todd Blanche. But also on Wednesday, Jay Clayton, the Trump administration's nominee for Director of National Intelligence to oversee all of the many U.S. intelligence agencies, he faced questions on Wednesday on election security and his commitment to keep the agency free of political interference. And yeah, good luck with that. During a confirmation hearing that was rescheduled weeks after it had been abruptly scuttled by Donald Trump himself, allowing him to place 38-year-old Bill Pulte, Trump's Federal Housing and Finance Agency chief, in as the acting director of national intelligence for a few weeks in order to fire some people over there and somehow find super secret documents finally revealing that the 2020 election was stolen somehow from Trump. Trump, by the way, has announced that he will be making a primetime speech related to the 2020 election on Thursday night this week.
1: Great.
0: Look forward to that. Whatever. But Trump's actual nominee for the role of DNI, Director of National Intelligence, from which he recently fired Tulsi Gabbard, is Jay Clayton, a prosecutor who served as the U.S. attorney for the Southern District of New York. And during the first Trump administration, he chaired the SEC, Security and Exchange Commission. So, again, no national intelligence expertise as required by law, but you know what? Laws are for chumps. And given that it would be MAGA loyalist and stooge Bill Pulte otherwise in that role, even some Democrats have decided to back Clayton's nomination. Multiple Democrats, however, pressed Clayton on his view of things like election security as Trump prepares for that big speech on Thursday night on the 2020 election. Under questioning from Senator Mark Warner of Virginia, the committee's top Democrat, Clayton said that he was not an election denier and that Joe Biden had been, quote, certified as president. Well, yes, we know he was certified, Mr. Clayton, but when he was pressed repeatedly by multiple Democrats, Clayton refused to say that, yes, Joe Biden won the 2020 election. Here's Senator John Ossoff of Georgia, one of the states that Donald Trump lost in 2020 that he insists he did not, putting the question directly to Jay Clayton.
2: Who won the 2020 election?
3: I'm not going to do this with you.
2: This is a job interview. We've established that you have an obligation to be honest and forthright with the committee. Yes, you do have an obligation to be honest and forthright with the committee.
3: Yes.
2: Who won the 2020 election?
3: Like I said, I'm not going to get into that with you.
2: But you do have an obligation to be honest and forthright with the committee.
3: Is anything that I just said not honest or forthright?
2: Yes, you're not being honest or forthright. Who won the 2020 election?
3: I think I've answered the question. We can keep doing this.
2: Well, we're going to keep doing it because you're not being honest and forthright.
3: I'm not going to engage in the theater.
2: It's a simple question, Mr. Clayton.
3: And I've answered.
2: Who won the 2020 presidential election?
3: I've answered it.
2: You're here asking for the support of senators to lead America's intelligence community. We've established that you have an obligation to be honest and forthright with this committee and with the American public, but you refuse to answer a simple matter of fact about the 2020 election. Is that right?
3: No, that's not right.
2: Then answer the question. Who won the 2020 election?
3: I have answered the question.
2: Answer it. What is your answer?
3: I've given you my answer.
2: What is your answer? You refuse to answer a basic question about who won a presidential election?
3: No,
2: but you asked to lead America's intelligence community? Isn't it humiliating to be unable to answer this question, to have to indulge the president's delusions? We know, you know, everybody in this room knows the truthful answer to that question. Why can you not give it?
3: I think I gave you the answer.
0: I got to tell you, it is so embarrassing to be an American right now.
1: Yes.
0: I mean, that's the quality of the type of folks that who will be leading the world's most powerful intelligence agency.
1: In the middle of a war.
0: Right. I mean, is it better than Tulsi Gabbard, who also had no intelligence background? Is it better than Trump's 38-year-old son of a real estate pal of his that he put in charge of the FHFA, who's now serving as the acting director of national intelligence? I don't know. Maybe. Tough call. But that's who we are, apparently, right now, and who we're allowed to choose from these days. So utterly embarrassing and humiliating, really, for the people of this nation. As to the actual election fraud that Republicans pretend to be looking for. Oh, look, we found some more. And once again, surprise, it's a Republican. This story broke literally during our show yesterday, and I was only able to share the headline. So just to lock it in your memory banks a little bit, billionaire Elon Musk, he used to be a trillionaire, but his SpaceX stock is not going so great. Billionaire Elon Musk likely broke Wisconsin election law when he handed out $1 million checks to voters in the 2025 state Supreme Court election. That, according to a bipartisan panel. The bipartisan Wisconsin Elections Commission, which runs elections in the state, last week referred two criminal complaints to the Brown County District Attorney's Office, which can choose to bring criminal charges over violating the state law against election bribery. Musk, the founder of SpaceX and CEO of Tesla, was deeply involved in the effort to flip majority control of the highest court in Battleground, Wisconsin, last year. Spent at least $20 million on the candidate who was backed by Republicans, Brad Schimmel. Nonetheless, Schimmel lost by 10 points, an absolute landslide in a closely divided state like Wisconsin. Schimmel lost to Democratic-backed candidate Susan Crawford. The complaints sent to the Brown County attorney are confidential under state law. They were brought by voters in Milwaukee and Green Bay, which is in Brown County. Musk handed out, you'll recall, checks at a rally there just days before the election. The Wisconsin Election Commission, consisting of three Democrats and three Republicans, voted 5-1 in closed session last week to refer the complaints to the DA. The motion approved by the Elections Commission said that it found probable cause that Musk broke Wisconsin law by making a social media post offering $1 million to people who voted in the Supreme Court election, quote, in order to induce them to vote in that election. Wow, who would have thought that was unlawful? Three Wisconsin voters received checks from Musk, including two who got them in person at a Green Bay rally. 2 weeks before the election, Musk's Political Action Committee offered $100 to every voter who signed a petition in opposition to, quote, activist judges, or who referred someone to sign that petition. Crawford, basically, it's a way of harvesting email addresses. Crawford's win kept liberals in control of the state Supreme Court last year, and their majority then grew to 5-2. After Democratic-backed candidate Chris Taylor's victory this year. So apparently the people of Wisconsin really don't like people messing with their elections like that. Musk's spending on the 2025 race has already resulted in one lawsuit filed by a government watchdog group. This is exactly what he did before the 2024 presidential election. He offered to pay $1 million a day to voters in Wisconsin and six other battleground states who signed a petition supporting the First and Second Amendments. That was the scam at the time. So this may be, sort of the first comeuppance if this criminal case moves forward against Elon Musk at any event for this sort of Republican election fraud. And yes, I call it that because it's exactly how it would be described if, let's say, George Soros or Bruce Springsteen was out there handing out million-dollar checks to voters in public daylight.
1: Quick question, though, real quick. Musk is prosecuted on state charges, that means he couldn't be pardoned, right?
0: There you go. Yep.
1: That's what I thought.
0: Sounds good to me. And let's see. Speaking of GOP election fraudsters, or in this case, GOP election fraudsters, normally I'm critical of the folks that Donald Trump decides to endorse for office. But I think this endorsement that Trump just made on Wednesday, I think it's great. He's deeply unpopular, Donald Trump is, in the state of Minnesota, particularly following the murders of two Minnesotans earlier this year by his ICE goons in the streets of Minneapolis. Senator Amy Klobuchar of Minnesota is running to become the state's next governor after Tim Walz decided earlier this year not to seek another term. Now, Klobuchar will have about six challengers for the Democratic nomination. But according to polls, she is currently the clear front runner, and she's likely to win the nomination on the Democratic side on August 11th. But now, Donald Trump, as Daily Kos's Emily Singer notes today, has all but ensured the race will be off the board for the GOP. We'll see if she's right about that. Seven Republicans are running for the nomination on the GOP side, including State House Speaker Lisa DeMuth and Army veteran and business exec Kendall Qualls, who has been endorsed by the state GOP. But Donald Trump did not endorse either of those candidates. Today, he endorsed Looney Tunes election denier, conspiracy theorist, and yes, MyPillow CEO Mike Lindell to be the next governor of Minnesota. Quote, Mike Lindell, the pillow man and one of America's greatest and most hardworking patriots, is running to be governor of Minnesota, Trump declared in his post at his failing social media site on Wednesday afternoon, replacing one of the worst and most incompetent governors in the history of the USA. He's referring to Tim Walz there, presumably. He went on to say, Mike will be spectacular. He truly loves Minnesota, as I do, and wants to bring it back from oblivion and embarrassment. He can do it, wrote Trump. Yes, because if there's anybody in the world who would save Minnesota from embarrassment, it's former crack addict, pillow guy, and election conspiracist Mike Lindell. He's not embarrassing at all. And by the way, I strongly endorse Donald Trump's endorsement for the GOP nominee in Minnesota for governor. Quote, nobody has sacrificed more than Mike Lindell in fighting for our country, especially when it comes to election integrity. He truly deserves everything he gets, wrote Trump. Well, I think I agree with that, too. Reportedly, Lindell is almost bankrupt at this point. And by golly, yes, he deserves it. Trump says he will make Minnesota great again. Mike Lindell has my complete and total endorsement. He will not let you down, Trump declared. You heard the man, Republicans. Get out there and vote for Mike Lindell for the GOP nomination for governor in Minnesota. Now, to state the obvious here, Singer writes, Trump does not love Minnesota. In fact, he spent months terrorizing residents in the state with his violent immigration crackdowns. He executed two American citizens brave enough to stand up against Trump's torments. In February, he also withheld hundreds of millions of Medicaid funding to the state, to the state's poorest residents, jeopardizing their access to medical care, all as punishment for Minnesota having a large population of Somali immigrants. And Lindell, who has been hit with millions in legal fees and judgments and settlements for his role in spreading Trump's false claims about election fraud. He has no shot of winning the governor's race, at least according to Singer. Is she right? Folks in Minnesota can let me know. You can write me. I am bradcast@bradblog.com. Knowing that Lindell would be an especially weak nominee, she says the Minnesota Republican Party endorsed a different candidate. They endorsed Kendall Qualls, the former health care executive. But now Lindell has Trump's backing. That said, she notes Trump's endorsement record for gubernatorial contests this cycle has not been particularly good. Three of his recent picks have lost their primaries, but Lindell apparently has led in three of the past four public surveys of the primary on the Republican side, meaning Trump's blessing could cement him as the winner on August 11. So Klobuchar versus Lindell this November? Maybe so. If Lindell becomes the nominee, Singer argues he could jeopardize other Republicans in the state, potentially causing some to stay home, some voters. Already, Democrats are targeting GOP Rep. Brad Finstad in Minnesota's 1st U.S. House District. That's a seat that Trump won by 12 points, according to the down ballot. So having Lindell at the top of the ticket, they argue, could help Democrats in that effort in the great state of Minnesota.
1: Interesting.
0: So, again, folks in Minnesota, your statewide primary is August 11, and if you're a Republican, who cares about Minnesota? You best mind your president and vote for Mike Lindell for governor next month. He won't embarrass you at all. All right, we got to get out. Thanks again to my guest today, Steve Herman, formerly of Voice of America, now of the University of Mississippi, to our producer, Desi Doyen, and yes, to all of you for spending a portion of your day or night with us. It's always appreciated, always an honor. 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On the social medias, I am the Brad Blog, and we will see you at all of the above. Until we see you here next time, I'm Brad Friedman. Good luck, world.

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1: This is Robin Collier, President of Cultural Energy. Chaos continues in the Middle East, disrupting the world's economy. RFK Jr. has cut pathogen monitoring, and now 3,000 in the U.S. are sickened with severe diarrhea. In this time of economic uncertainty and Trump's attack on health, education, science, and democracy itself, public affairs reporting is essential. 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
4: Nuclear weapons expansion. How many nuclear weapons are enough? According to our current government, no such number exists. Not only are the two sites that make plutonium pits, the plutonium-containing trigger mechanism for nuclear bombs, under orders to increase production to 880 pits per year by 2030, with Los Alamos National Laboratory directed to increase its minimum production capacity to 60 pits per year. Now, they want to push that number up to 200 pits per year by 2050. Remember, each plutonium pit represents a separate nuclear weapon. Considering that each one of these is typically 20 to 80 times more powerful than the bomb dropped on Hiroshima, how in the world does this expansion make any sense? It takes a genuine expert, someone who focuses on Los Alamos National Laboratory and its place in the national nuclear discussion, to nail the truth. And when he tells you,
5: I've come to believe that all these arguments and justifications are downstream from the financial and political considerations that fund the contractors and the pork barrel politicians like we have in this state, and they are basically patched on the hind end of the decisions after they are made, and they are made because of money.
4: Not a surprising conclusion, and one that sums things up. So when Greg Mello, co-founder and executive director of the Los Alamos Study Group, explains that this rush to build more nuclear weapons is less about national security and more about giving money in a nuclear Ponzi scheme to those who create these weapons, you understand that this is a major outpost in that deadly, awful, dangerous seat that we all share.
6: Nuclear hot seat, what are those people thinking? Nuclear hot seat, what have those boys been drinking? Nuclear hot seat, the corium is sinking. Our time to act is shrinking, but our activists are linking. seat. It's the bomb.
4: Welcome to Nuclear Hot Seat, the weekly international news magazine keeping you up to date on all things nuclear from a different perspective. We're a show for people who know nothing about nuclear who would like to know something, and people who already know something about nuclear who would like to know just a little bit more. My name is Libby Halevy. I'm the producer and host, as well as a survivor of the nuclear accident at Three Mile Island from just 1 mile away. So I know what can happen when those nuclear so-called experts get it wrong. This week, we talk with Greg Mello. He is co-founder and executive director of the Los Alamos Study Group. He has a long list of issues about what's happening at Los Alamos National Laboratory, and he's about to bring us up to date on all of them. We will also hear from Alistair Burnett in Geneva, Switzerland, with an update from the International Campaign to Abolish Nuclear Weapons, or ICAN. This time, he's focusing on NATO. We will also have nuclear news from around the world, all of it coming up in just a few moments. Today is Tuesday, July 14, 2026, and here is this week's nuclear news from a different perspective. Starting out with Alistair Burnett, media director of the International Campaign to Abolish Nuclear Weapons, with the ICAN update, this time focusing on NATO.
7: Hello, this is Alistair Burnett at ICAN in Geneva with the latest from the International Campaign to Abolish Nuclear Weapons. I'll start off with some good news. As of this month, the Treaty on the Prohibition of Nuclear Weapons now has 100 countries as either states, parties, or a signatory. The Kingdom of Tonga in the Pacific acceded to the treaty on the 7th of July. It also signed and ratified the Comprehensive Nuclear Test Ban Treaty on the same day. Last month, ICAN published its annual Global Nuclear Weapons Spending Report. It showed that the amount the nine nuclear-armed states spent on their arsenals in 2025 jumped again to $119 billion. That's $3,768 per second, and a huge 19% increase on 2024. The other main finding was that private sector companies earned at least $38 billion from their nuclear weapons contracts. As in previous years, the United States spent more than all the other countries combined, a cool $69.2 billion. Washington also had the largest annual increase at $12.4 billion. China was the second largest spender at $13.5 billion, while the United Kingdom overtook Russia to become the third largest spender at $12.6 billion to Russia's $9.5 billion. Using the evidence available from some governments, we also looked at longer-term spending projections as the nuclear-armed states continue to modernize and in some cases expand their arsenals. Figures from France, the UK, and the US show billions more dollars will be spent in the decades ahead that will saddle a new generation with the existential threat of nuclear weapons. Some of these weapon systems are planned to last into the next century. The report also highlighted how this money could be spent on real human security and improving people's lives. A minute of nuclear weapons spending could provide access to clean water and sanitation for 3,478 people. A day of this spending could protect 2 million people from food insecurity. A week of this money could protect more than 12 billion people from measles, mumps, and rubella. And a year's spending could provide more than 6 million homes with solar power. Apart from the rocky truce between the US and Iran, which seems to be constantly on the brink of collapse, as the two sides try to negotiate a long-term deal to settle the issues between them, NATO leaders have just met in Turkey for their annual summit. The headlines from the meeting in Ankara were dominated by President Trump's repetition of his demand that the US take control of Greenland and his insults and economic threats against other members, particularly Spain. In their joint statement, the leaders also repeated their demand that Iran should never have a nuclear weapon, conveniently ignoring that there is a country in the Middle East that already has a nuclear arsenal, Israel. They also spent a lot of time talking about the threat they see from Russia without acknowledging their own role in heightening nuclear tensions with Moscow. In our response, ICAN pointed out that NATO's three nuclear-armed members outspend Russia 10 times on nuclear weapons, but they still don't seem to feel secure. ICANN's advocacy coordinator, Florian Eblenkamp, works with campaigners in NATO countries, and I asked him what he made of the summit.
8: Maybe what's most striking is actually how little was said about nuclear weapons. So maybe that silence on nuclear weapons is more of a message than what the text actually says. And it shows you how normalized nuclear weapons have become inside NATO's thinking. It's not something they need to debate anymore or that needs a consolidated position at the moment. That's a problem, especially in a year when arms control is falling apart and new states are talking about joining the nuclear club. I think it's the responsibility of those states, particularly that have nuclear weapons and that claim nuclear weapons for security purposes, to at least have one sentence on de-escalation in that declaration.
7: ICANN's recent global nuclear weapons spending report showed that the NATO members' nuclear-armed states, Britain, France and the US, spent $90 billion on their nuclear arsenals last year to Russia's $9.5 billion. Why do they still seem to feel so insecure, do you think, about Russia?
8: Yeah, this is a good observation. And it begs the question that if spending 10 times more than Russia on nuclear weapons is not enough, then how much is actually enough? Or are nuclear weapons maybe just a terrible security strategy? Of course, nuclear weapons are never only about numbers. It's not really about the size of an arsenal to inflict damage, right? If you want to cause an apocalypse, a few nuclear weapons can be enough. So in a sense, nuclear weapons have become a strategic problem for NATO, that they're locked into spending an insane amount of money on these weapons. UK, for example, going up to 25% of their entire defense budget just for those weapons. That's, of course, an opportunity cost for other things that the state could spend money on, including, of course, also conventional military capabilities that might actually increase national security. But, of course, nuclear weapons cannot be used in any way that complies with, you know, the basics of international law, as these weapons are indiscriminate by design. Therefore, there will always be a hesitancy to use them. And of course, if you really feel threatened by Russia, then it's probably smarter to invest in things that you can actually fight Russia with. So I think that investment in nuclear weapons is a problem for NATO, and it's precisely the reason why they feel insecure.
7: NATO countries are in many ways identified as the main obstacle to nuclear disarmament. And the main opponents of the Treaty on the Prohibition of Nuclear Weapons, the TPNW, seem to be concentrated in Europe. So what do you think can be done? What more can be done to get them to change their position?
8: Yeah, so just this week, we had the 100th state sign up to the treaty, Tonga joining the Treaty on the Prohibition of Nuclear Weapons, which is, of course, more and more a sign that NATO has become this isolated block of countries that refuses to engage with what a global majority of countries has already realized. And that's, of course, that nuclear weapons are not necessary or permanent or in any way legitimate means of defense. What's needed is to stigmatize nuclear weapons more, to increase the political and the actual costs for nuclear weapons. And that's what we do at ICANN, of course. We try to keep building the treaty's membership so that NATO states are even more isolated, that they feel they are really the only ones holding out, that their position is not the norm anymore, and that they eventually then start engaging. But of course, it's also about campaigning in the civil society sense. We also need to push financial institutions and pension funds to divest from nuclear weapons producers. We need to push parliamentarians to make it as uncomfortable as possible for governments to refuse to engage. We need to keep demonstrating at the nuclear bases in the countries where nuclear weapons are stationed. And of course, keep highlighting the reality of what nuclear weapons do when they are used. Still a long road to go, but with every state that joins the Treaty on the Prohibition of Nuclear Weapons, that pressure increases and the weaker NATO states will look when they refuse to join.
7: That was Florian Eblenkamp. And if you want to check out our global annual nuclear spending report, just go to ICANN's website, www.icannw.org, and search for premeditated and spending report, and that'll bring it up. This is Alistair Burnett, ending this news roundup for Nuclear Hot Seat.
4: Here's this week's featured interview. The Los Alamos National Laboratory is ground zero in the rapid expansion of production of nuclear weapons here in the United States. LANL, as it is called, along with the Savannah River site, is tasked with building plutonium pits, the firing mechanism that ignites the nuclear material in each of these bombs. LANL is under orders to build 80 plutonium pits per year, and now the Trump administration is pushing for an edict of a combined 200 pits per year by 2050. Can you spell nuclear apocalypse? When we already have the ability to blow up the planet with the 5,000 nuclear weapons our country already has, this makes no rational sense, at least not to any rational person. But there is a reason, and it's obvious once you understand. And the person to help you understand it is Greg Mello. He is co-founder and executive director of the Los Alamos Study Group, and has led its varied activities since its inception, including policy research, environmental analysis, congressional education and lobbying, community organizing, litigation, advertising,

0: It's wonderful to be here, Libby.
1: You sent me an email where you tried to catch me up on what was happening in and around Los Alamos National Laboratory. And I have to say, the list was staggering. So let's see if we can fit it all into this program because there is a lot. Let's start with the legislation. There's some pending legislation called H.R. 8800. What is it asking?
0: That is the National Defense Authorization Act, which is a gigantic piece of legislation, happens every year, and it's the main vehicle of the national security state, you might say, and it has a nuclear component, and there's a warhead component, which is what we focus on quite a bit. And there's this shocking proposal there to require the Department of Energy and its National Nuclear Security Administration component, NNSA, to acquire the capacity to reliably produce 180 nuclear warhead cores, or pits, as they're called, per year by 2050. Now, that's a large number, much larger than we have seen. It's more than twice as big as existing legislation. But this 2050, that's a long way from now. So we're unsure what the thinking is behind this. And we couldn't find, of the people we talked to in Washington, any of them who knew exactly what that meant and why that came.
1: And what they're asking to be able to do is to create the ability to make 180 more, not just pits, but bombs, nuclear bombs by 2050. 180 a year? Why in the world would that be needed?
0: Well, that's a very good question. And it's really more than that, Libby, because the language is the to reliably produce this each year. Well, it has a special meaning. And it means that in 9 out of 10 years, they will produce at least that many. And when they model the production, it means that the average production is going to be about 30% higher than that. So they say 180, but if it's 180 reliable, well, that makes it more like 230 or something like that on the average. It's a code.
1: It's insane because any one of those bombs is magnitudes larger than the ones that were dropped on Hiroshima and Nagasaki. And we've seen how devastating they were and how long-lasting the effects were on the people, on the Hibakusha and on their offspring and on their grandchildren. So to think of the creation reliably, not talking about the ones that are the misfits, but reliably of 180 magnitudes larger bombs per year. That makes no human sense.
0: No, it does not. And this does not include the weapons, the warheads that they will make by recycling components from warheads they already have or from components which they have in storage. So there would be other new warheads and bombs built besides those. This really just is, you might say, the stream of brand new plutonium weapon cores. Up to now, they've been recycling them and they changed them slightly, but this would be the brand new ones. Right now, they have a requirement to make 80 in 2030, but there's a gap in a way, a legislative hole. There's no actual law requiring them to make any of them after 2030, and maybe they're trying to fill that hole.
1: How is this legislation being received in Washington? Does it have support? Is there pushback?
0: It's likely to pass the House. There wasn't pushback from some of the progressives, from any of the progressives, on, if you want to call them that, on the House Armed Services Committee. In order to cut it out of the House bill, it's going to require some concerted effort. And it is not, however, present in the Senate version of the bill. And I'm going to come to the Senate. The Senate, we

0: No, is a little worried that the Trump NNSA is biting off more than it can chew, running ahead of its headlights, or like that excellent song, Casey Jones, Watch Your Speed. They're not doves, but they're worried about crashing the system because the Trump administration is too eager to say yes to every kind of new nuclear weapon idea that somebody, some harebrained person suggests. So if they keep going this way, they're going to crash. And that is the concern of the, you might say, the responsible hawks. Is there any doves? No, we can't find any. No doves.
1: And when you say the system could crash, what does that mean and what might that look like?
0: Well, as we'll get to in a minute, there, for example, was a fire in a glove box at Los Alamos National Laboratory. No one was hurt, but 200 people were evacuated, work stopped. This was just recently. And if this happens too much, even if nobody's hurt, then things will begin to gum up. And if people were hurt, it would really damage morale, and there would be investigations. And this is how a plutonium facility comes to a grinding halt. And they cannot afford that. They cannot afford to put too much pressure on the people who are working there at 3 in the morning making new nuclear weapons, because that is what they are doing. It's a crazy thing, isn't it? Working around the clock, 24/7, to make these parts for nuclear weapons as fast as possible so that Mr. Trump and his successor will have as many new nuclear weapons as possible on top of the 5,000 or so that we have today.
1: To what end?
0: It's madness, and it's the strange idea that by making more nuclear weapons, we can shield ourselves from nuclear weapons. I've been to the Heritage Foundation and talked to them about this, and they want nuclear weapons in order to attack Chinese airfields. They don't feel comfortable, they, not just Heritage, but the entire nuclear weapons establishment, doesn't feel comfortable not having enough warheads to reliably destroy every single Russian warhead and every single Chinese warhead, with some left over for North Korea, and all at the same time. They just don't feel comfortable without at least some notion that they will win a nuclear war.
1: And if that's not an oxymoron, I don't know what is. Nobody wins a nuclear war.
0: I've come to believe that all these arguments and justifications are downstream from the financial and political considerations that fund the contractors and the pork barrel politicians, like we have in this state. And they are basically patched on the hind end of the decisions after they are made, and they are made because of money.
1: Nuclear is the ultimate Ponzi scheme. Are there any other pieces of legislation we need to be aware of that are in the process of working their way through the system?
0: Sure, there's a mystery in the parallel process of appropriating money to pay for all this. The House Appropriations Committee proposes to cut more than $5 billion out of the NNSA's warhead activities budget, which is, in my living experience, unprecedented. I do not fully understand this. We couldn't see them because they were wrapped up in their legislative work and they go into kind of a secret status. Nobody can talk to them. But it appears that there is that much extra money that has accumulated in the NNSA's bank account, partly because of the One Big Beautiful Bill Act and partly from before that. They get to accumulate money that's not spent from year to year, and they have a piggy bank.
1: So they want to go on a binge and buy lots more nuclear bombs, pits?
0: Well, that's, I think, is what they would like to do. But apparently, the Republican-led House of Representatives Appropriations Committee would like them to spend from their piggy bank if they're going to spend that much money. The Trump administration proposes a gigantic growth year on year in nuclear warheads. The House wants to cut that way back. There would still be a 2% increase, let's say for inflation, but none of this gigantic increase.
1: In other words, that they just didn't spend from year to year and have been accumulating for one big nuclear splurge.
0: Well, the nuclear bomb business is unique in government in that when the money is made available, it doesn't have to be spent in the year that it's given. It is available until expended. So if you end up spending 90% of your budget, you have 10% left over forever. And to a first approximation. And so there are different little piggy banks for different line items, and NNSA keeps track of those, but so do the appropriations committees. And finally, it appears somebody is saying, wait just a minute now. You've got a lot of quarters and nickels here. We're talking about billions here, really. You need to spend from your allowance. You're not getting a 30% increase in your allowance.
1: You always stun me with the specificity of your information and also the way that you can expose some of the true insanity that underlies the entire nuclear enterprise.
0: It is really nuts. And I think people constantly are prone to underestimating how much these people are actually in control of government and both parties. So it's very rare to find anybody who will stand up to them.
1: You've mentioned now a few times the Defense Nuclear Facility Safety Board, or DNFSB, regarding federal safety oversight of personnel at Los Alamos National Laboratory. What's that about?
0: I think that's really interesting. Los Alamos, let's go back all the way to 1943. We have General Groves trying to figure out where to put the lab that would put together the bomb after all the pieces and materials are made somewhere else. You would need a few people to assemble it. But that place would have to be very remote because of spies and because he didn't want the scientists going on weekends to see their fellow scientists in a big city. So he picked a place that was remote but pretty because Oppenheimer thought that was necessary. So he picked Los Alamos.
1: And didn't Oppenheimer have a private ranch in that area as well?
0: Yes, on the other side of the mountains. Not too long ago, the president, or excuse me, the CEO of Los Alamos said, well, Los Alamos Lab is at the end of the world's longest cul-de-sac. He was talking about how hard it is to get people up there and how hard it is to attract people to live there with the limited housing that's available. And there's only a few ways to get in there. So when Doge came to town in DC and said, well, we'd give you an opportunity to retire early if you want. Well, it turned out that the federal workforce, some of it was commuting from Albuquerque, which means a 4-hour drive every day. It was what many of the employees called, according to NNSA, the terror part of their day because of the traffic jams, the narrow roads, the road rage. One contractor that was doing work on the side of the road, he said he sees at least one incident of road rage every day. Because people are very frustrated, they want to get to work, they're stuck in traffic. California style traffic, one manager said, in New Mexico. So these people quit and their workforce suddenly got smaller.
1: When did this take place?
0: In the first part of the second Trump administration. So you would think, well, we'll just hire some more people because these people are retiring anyway. Well, it's not so easy. New Mexico has the worst educational system in the United States. New Mexico is at the bottom of a great many social metrics. It was, until recently, the very worst state in which to raise a child. Now it is next to the worst. It's difficult to find doctors and specialists. It's difficult to find veterinary. It's a complex and challenging place. And Los Alamos Lab, the contractor, is losing between 800 and 900 people each year. So if they want to grow, they have to hire at least that many people every year. Now, returning to the much smaller federal workforce, they're paid a lot less than people who work at the lab. And they have a safety oversight role, some of them. Well, they're very valuable people, and they're valuable in the nuclear industry, which is undergoing a kind of renaissance, as you know. I am quite sure that a seasoned federal safety engineer could command at least 50% more pay working for one of these nuclear startups in any number of places in the United States, and wouldn't have to worry about trying to pay for private schools, wouldn't have the commute. These jobs are not really jobs that you could do from your home. You need to be in the plutonium facility looking with your eyes at this stuff. So the long and the short of it is they're hard to replace, and the NNSA has not been able to replace them. So they are down about 25%, even at the same time as the Los Alamos lab is going to 24/7 work with this greatly expanded workload that's being pushed on them by the Trump administration.
1: So it's an expanded workload without an expanded workforce.
0: Especially a federal safety oversight workforce. That's the hard part.
1: And wasn't that the group of people who Trump has just dismissed?
0: No. So there's a group of people headquartered in Washington, and they have a couple of people in Los Alamos, just two, I think, whose job it is to look over the shoulder of the feds and point out if something looks terribly off kilter and report to Congress and to the Secretary of Energy. They're kind of like senior advisors. They don't have power. They're not like a regulatory body, but they do have a lot of experience and integrity and intelligence. And they're very valuable. And strangely, the Biden administration failed to appoint board members that oversee the staff during his 4 years. And Trump is also not appointing new board members to provide the seasoned leadership for this staff of about 100 people that cover all of Department of Energy nuclear facilities across the country. So there is just one board member when there should be five. So there's no quorum to take the official actions that would really put more pressure on the NNSA or DOE in general when pressure is needed. Dr. Patricia Lee is the only one there. The professional staff is still there, but that's just the beginning of what's going on. Well, first, I should say that the Trump administration doesn't even count them as existing since they don't have a quorum. He doesn't appoint people there, so they can't get a quorum, and he doesn't consider them as really even existing at this point. So there's a memo from the NNSA saying don't pay attention to what the DNFSB may be telling you. And they're denying access to meetings, access to documents, access to data systems. And meanwhile, all of this is going on, They have something, DOE has a project called Project Velocity. Have you heard of this?
1: The email from you was the first time I've heard of it, so please explain.
0: Project Velocity is an effort by a very few political appointees and their immediate staff to talk to the lab directors and vet about 80 safety orders and regulations to see what can be done away with or streamlined. And they're doing this without input from the nuclear safety community. The Defense Nuclear Facility Safety Board is not involved, does not know what's going on. The nuclear safety experts within the Department of Energy themselves don't know this. Some of the site contractors are not in the loop. The only people in the loop are the lab directors and the administrator of NNSA and his immediate staff. So they're doing a wholesale review of all these safety orders and getting rid of some of them that could slow down projects, get rid of all the red tape, so they can produce nuclear weapons faster.
1: The two words I always say on the show that you never want to hear in connection with nukes is cheaper and faster, because neither one augurs well for our future safety and health and life on the planet.
0: Exactly. And not only that, that's not their only effort along these lines. They are started to issue more exemptions from the orders that they have so that they don't actually follow their own orders. You might not realize that a nuclear facility might not have the same level of, let's say, electrical code compliance that your local Taco Bell has.
1: I know Taco Bell can be explosive on certain levels, but nothing like a nuke.
0: So they're not just issuing individual exemptions from regulations, they're doing it in bulk also. And they are issuing exemptions to the general worker safety rules that are the ones parallel to OSHA. Since there's no OSHA at these sites, they're issuing exemptions that apply to non-nuclear safety as well. And then construction standards, as I indicate in the case of the electrical, they are also cutting corners there, things that they don't feel are as important, and that will speed up the projects. This combined with completely blocking out all external advisory opinion is creating a very dangerous situation. And in terms of the Defense Nuclear Facility Safety Board, which was created only after and because of the enormous worker and public health hazards that the country endured during the Cold War, this is being pushed right off the table into the trash can. And they are overturning 30 years of nuclear safety practice and paradigms that have been in place for so long, like the ALARA principle, as low as for radiation dose, as low as reasonably achievable, which is a foundational principle of nuclear safety. The Secretary of Energy has signed a memorandum in January of this year that said we're not going to follow that anymore.
1: So, safety is out. Staff is down. Hours are stretched. The demands are growing. So, there's much more pressure on the people who are there. What is this doing to the people who are there and their morale on the staff, the ones that are still around?
0: Well, this is an excellent question. We are just trying to find out. We have made a few calls to unions, and we have found that they don't know a lot of this. We asked them, did they know that the maximum allowable dose of radiation at Los Alamos has been increased by a factor of five over what it used to be? No, they don't know. No one has told them. It is a legal requirement to tell them, but they don't know.
1: And how have they responded when you have come to them with this information?
0: I think it's too early to say. Around here, it's difficult for people to lift themselves above the mental fog that it emanates from the labs because of the money. So if you want to come work in the plutonium facility, you can put yourself into job classification even without a degree, 4-year degree of 200,000 a year with rich benefits. Or if you have a degree, then the tops out at 400,000 a year with extensive vacation, maternity, compassionate leave, lots of stuff. You can spend months off the job skiing in South America, as some people do, on the government payroll.
1: One of the things you wrote to me, and I love the wording, even if I didn't like what it was referring to, is about how Congress is, quote, intoxicated with war and nuclear deterrence. What did you mean by that?
0: It seems that each congressperson or senator is more warlike than the next. And you can't, I think, be part of this party system and be in good standing without being a very warlike individual. There are people on the fringes, but they seem to get primaried out. And we see even progressive stalwarts like Garamendi not having any amendments proposed that would cut any of this year.
1: You also wrote to me about the foundation-funded system of NGOs directing attention away from nuclear disarmament. Explain more about that.
0: That is a big subject, and I just want to touch on it. It's a lot easier to kind of nibble at the edges of the problem and not be out on your own. There's a certain tribalness about this. People don't want to get too far away from the State Department, let's say. People don't want to talk about US empire. Let's take the effort to get new nukes so that Chinese airfields can be attacked in a coming war with China. Well, what the heck, man? Coming war with China, why are we planning this? And who is going to stand up and say, we don't want to put the United States in a position of going to war with China? Well, the pivot to the Pacific was Obama's signature proposal. And it is embraced really by both parties. China is the new enemy, the bigger enemy now. And well, who's going to say that we have to live with each other and be a country just like other countries and not the biggest bully on the planet? Well, the foundation-funded NGOs aren't saying this because that is a peacenik kind of idea that undercuts positions held by both political parties. And it's very uncomfortable socially for the people in the elite foreign policy community. And there just isn't funding for nuclear disarmament the way that there is for a little bit of arms control. Not too much, just a little.
1: Token.
0: Yes, I'm going to get in trouble, but I'm going to quote a one wag who made a little jingle about nuclear weapons from this perspective. He said the point of view is something like not too many, not too few, not too old, not too new. Enough for me and none for you. And it's this sweet spot that the main funders, which are the agenda-setting funders in the field, are aiming for, and they do not want to, for example, attack the rationale or the scale of the nuclear weapons labs. We have two nuclear weapon design labs plus Sandia to do the weaponization. Why do we have two nuclear physics labs amply funded? The combined funding is about $10 billion a year for these two labs. Why is that? They were created by Edward Teller and the Air Force, and then subsequently, the Livermore lab I'm talking about, to have another lab to compete with Los Alamos. Why do we still have two labs competing with each other? Let's try to find a California progressive. I think there are 52 congresspersons in California. How many want to cut Livermore Lab? None. There are three congresspersons from New Mexico, but the California delegation is gigantic. An Obama administration official explained to me, why is Los Alamos making plutonium pits? It's because Livermore needs somebody to make the pits so they can have another nuclear bomb design project, lest their budget be cut. So Los Alamos ends up being the dirtier lab, the one which is the manufacturing part of the proposed W87-1 warhead for the new Sentinel missile, and not one single California congressperson will oppose it. None of the major NGOs, the labs are sacrosanct in the NGO community as well. So you begin to get a picture after a while. The data points mount up like darts in a dartboard, and after a few decades, you see that nobody's hitting the spots in the middle, and you begin to realize that it's not accidental.
1: With all of this going on, the question is always, is there anything we can do? Is there anything anyone can do? And I think to that end, I'd like to point up some of the work that you and your people have been doing in the New Mexico, specifically Los Alamos area.
0: We have started a little program. Let's call it outreach. It includes confrontation. That's a type of outreach. We are fortunate that nuclear expert Ted Postol will be speaking in Los Alamos on this coming Tuesday evening, and will be up there having some meetings with people and having a little protest. We find that people are more responsive to signs critical of pit production and nuclear weapons than we thought. So we have some young people and sometimes people from the community visiting academics, and we are reaching out there just a little bit because something's wrong when you've got 800 or 900 people quitting the job. And we need boots on the ground. If people want to come and work with us, we have a congressional wing, you might say, and we have a Los Alamos oriented set of activities as well. If people want to come here, we'd be happy to facilitate that. We need skills of all kinds as well as enthusiasm without initial skills. People can do a lot of things from where they are, but it does take a little pluck. The defense budget as a whole is going to cost more than $11,000 per household. That's a lot of opportunity going down the drain, not counting the risk, not counting the moral decline. And I think that there's plenty of ways to help, plenty of ways to be effective with one's own political situation, including in lo with local government, but we can't expect it to be easy. And we're going to have to jump in for the long haul. We aren't going to get nuclear disarmament without a modus vivendi with Russia and China specifically.
1: And what do you mean by a modus vivendi?
0: We have to redevelop a capacity which we as a country seem to have lost to see the world as our adversaries see it. We can develop a certain amount of diplomatic skill right down on the citizen level. We have got to stop hating people and vilifying them. I recommended to a congressman, he ought to take a congressional delegation and go there and start doing some diplomacy himself if he doesn't like what Trump is doing. Look at what John McCain did. Why is the right, the warlike militarists and neocons, so free to do their own personal diplomacy and stir up wars and coups all over the world? And the liberals and the people who say they want something different, why don't they go over and do some positive work themselves? And if they don't do it, we have to do it.
1: From some of what you wrote to me, you said that every Tuesday and Wednesday, you are bringing young people along and visiting academics. I believe that's in government or that's at Los Alamos. And you want people to come and visit you.
0: Yes.
1: That strikes me as being akin to the earliest days of the feminist movement, where we didn't necessarily know what we were doing. We would have consciousness raising. We would sit in circles and just talk without necessarily an agenda, but to learn who was there, what were the concerns, what did we want to do, what were we saying, what were we not saying. And to have that kind of combined energy and thought process, including young people and the elders who have seen it, done it, and need to pass the baton before it's too late, share that information to stir up the kind of vision you just put forth of liberals going out and stirring the pot for peace, as opposed to stirring up the aggressions and the battles, and that the only way we can respond to anything is with a warlike, confrontational attitude.
0: Exactly. And what we are finding is that there are people, surprising people, who are beginning to have doubts about what is going on, even in the heart of the nuclear weapons complex and of the lab. And it's a volcano. What in the world is going on here? There's questions in the community, and they're coming from conservative places. It's not just the peaceniks who are scratching their heads and saying, wow, what have we got ourselves into here?
1: So it seems that the ongoing work, which you are so diligent about being part of, is to find those leverage places, stick the crowbar in, and see how much you can leverage it up to allow people, as I like to say on this show, a different perspective. Because if enough people go, this is not sustainable. Be it from the nuclear perspective or be it from the more personally involved, this is unlivable perspective. Whatever it takes to bring those forces together to say, let's at least pause this long enough to rethink it, and through that rethink, find a way to stop it. That's the pathway we're on, and you're on the front lines there, chipping away and finding places to dig in with that crowbar.
0: We're trying. I think that among the young people, they don't know, and this includes the young technical staff at Los Alamos Lab, they don't know what nuclear weapons do. You would think they would, but they don't. So we have an educational struggle or vocation, let's say. I think that we also don't recognize enough how positive this work can be. We are having a pretty good time here, and we want to make sure that people who are working with us have a decent time. This is possible everywhere. We know that there's going to be some hard times ahead for the country, and we need to kind of stick together as we face them. But what else are we going to do except work for human dignity and survival?
1: Sounds good to me. Greg Mello, it is always educational, enlightening, challenging, and sometimes an awful lot of fun talking with you. And for now, I want to thank you for being my guest again this week on Nuclear Hot Seat.
0: Thank you so much, Libby.
1: Greg Mello, co-founder and executive director of the Los Alamos Study Group. 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
1: Just a quick heads up that my play, Atomic Bill and the Payment Due, will have a free staged reading presented, the anniversary of the U.S. atomic bombing of Hiroshima, in Bellport, Long Island, New York, by the South Country Peace Resource Group as part of their acknowledgement and commemoration of Hiroshima. Note that two of the presenters are going to be Carl Grossman, playing the role of Carl Grossman, and myself. Details on the website, and we'll have more next week. This has been Nuclear Hot Seat for Tuesday, July 14, 2026. 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There you have it, your weekly nuclear wake-up call. So whatever you do, don't go back to sleep, because we are all in the nuclear hot seat.
3: 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Nuclear hot seat, what have those boys been drinking? Nuclear hot seat, the corium is sinking. Our time to act is shrinking, but our activists are linking. Nuclear hot seat. 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

0: 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I learned so much listening to the station about international affairs, the history of and current events in Taos, and what people are up to throughout the country through the Pacifica Network programming. 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
1: This is Robin Collier, president of Cultural Energy. Chaos continues in the Middle East, disrupting the world's economy. RFK Jr. has cut pathogen monitoring, and now 3,000 in the U.S. are sickened with severe diarrhea. 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
3: 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I needed a time to assess and reflect. And thanks to today's guest, I had an exciting new way to frame that break and reflection. Today, I'm joined by Brian Fretwell, a former juvenile corrections facility teacher and neuroscience consultant for safety and security companies, turned connection curiosity champion. Brian is the creator of the Connector Type Assessment, Finding Blueberries app, and the Finding Good Inquiry Framework, all tools that help people uncover hidden strengths, capture real progress, and turn human connection into a competitive advantage. He's even created a certification program to help leaders utilize a transformational listening model with their teams, their clients, and themselves. His work grows out of a rich mix of neuroscience, anthropology, leadership, and what you might call self-interested curiosity. One of the many things I have come to appreciate about his approach is his focus on what went well. Rather than obsessing about where we fell short as individuals or as a team and consoling ourselves we'll learn from our mistakes, he encourages us to learn from our successes instead. The secret, he says, is connection. And drumroll, we get there by asking questions and sharing stories. So how might we borrow a page from his book and reflect on what's working well in our lives, choosing to be curious about those stories and building connection as we go? Seems like a pretty fabulous way to mark the transition from one year to the next, don't you think? I'm very excited to have Brian Fretwell join me today from Boise. So welcome, Brian.
4: Yeah, well, thanks, Lynn. Thanks for having me. Excited for the conversation and appreciate the introduction. Something about being able to, being a speaker and being on things like this is like, I always tell people, like, I wish my wife introduced me that way and I could...
3: Yeah, well, I'm sure she has a great way to introduce you as well, and probably great stories to tell to illustrate it.
4: Yeah, 100%. Yeah, for sure.
3: So you have this really interesting backstory in, as you would say, helping people do hard things. And a lot of that could have taken the form of telling people who might be described as failing in some fashion what to do. But you took a really different path. Was there like an aha moment, a point of inflection where that happened for you?
4: Yeah, I don't know if there's one. There's many for sure. And even as you say, you know, like you could have told, no, I still do, right? And we all do, right?
3: Yes, we
4: all
3: do.
4: Get into telling, advice giving, and giving, like, then as we'll probably talk about today, that's very natural. It's our kind of brain's desire to provide value in a situation, which is what we're trying to do all the time. How we do it often doesn't align with the value we're trying to provide. So the focus into questions, which began years and years ago, is really about efficiency, right? You can tell a, 16-year-old kid that's been, addicted to methamphetamine his whole life, why drugs are bad and why they shouldn't do it. But if you actually want to help them change behavior, you're going to have to learn some really good questions. You're going to have to learn how to help them see themselves in a different light. Mm-hmm. And you can't convince somebody of that. That has to come from inside.
3: But it's not just any questions, right? And it's not just questions without some concern and care behind them. I mean, that kid's not going to respond the same way to a question that feels performative or uncaring, right? It's got to feel like there's something behind it.
4: Yeah. So this is where there's some idiosyncrasies that you'll probably pick up with me with how I approach this, because I get very concerned about the language. Using a word like care is almost incomplete. Like, care is the understanding, like I care about the human, but the thing that is informing the question is actually honesty.
3: And the reason why
4: care and honesty are a little bit different is when I'm trying to think of a question that is going to help the person see the good in themselves, see their strengths, see their values, see, their effort, what they do well, the honesty is actually for me. If I don't believe that is there to come to be pulled out, then it doesn't matter how much I care. right?
3: Yeah.
4: Like it's like that belief, that honest belief that I know there's this good thing in you. I'll work to bring it out. And oftentimes when you're honest, it almost doesn't even sound like care. Like I can be pretty, in the groups where we help people practice and that, I tell people all the time, one of my favorite things is making people really uncomfortable with questions.
3: Well, you know, but also what I mean, what that says to me too, is it's not just honest, but it's actually an expression of confidence, which seems to me like that would translate. Like if people feel that, like they feel like, there's an expression of confidence coming at me. That opens locked things, it would seem to me.
4: Yeah, that confidence does what we call giving permission, right? Yeah. If I said, you know, Lynn, you've done 300 episodes of this, like, can you tell me how your listening has changed somebody else's life? There's an assumption in that question, right? There's a really bold assumption, actually. But like I can deliver it with confidence because I absolutely know it's true, even if you don't see it. And the way that's delivered then actually makes it easier. Like what is important about what you've identified is it now makes it easier for your brain to actually share that story. It's safer now, right?
3: Yeah. Well, I instantly went to, I don't know. Do I have that story? I might have that story. Let me think about that.
4: Yeah. And I could push you and we would get the story. If I phrase the question a different way, hey, Lynn, do you think in the 300 episodes, your listening has changed anybody's life? It's easier for you to say no now.
3: Yeah. Yeah.
4: Oh, I'm not sure. Maybe it has, you know, versus the other, when I said like, tell me whose life you've changed. Right. When I phrase it and I kind of corner you in that cornering actually makes it easier for you to identify that moment.
3: Right? It's so interesting. It reminds me a little bit of, you know, in parenting, they say, you know, catch them being good. Mm-hmm. You're doing sort of the same thing, right?
4: Yeah. And you're helping their brain see something that our brains don't see when we're by ourselves nearly as much. Our brains are designed to identify threat, right? Maybe the most salient like example of that is everybody has woke up like when they have a really busy day the next day and they prepared everything to go to bed. And then at 10 or 10:30, all of a sudden they wake up in a cold sweat because they can't stop thinking about the thing that they wish they hadn't have said or the thing they wish they hadn't done 10 years ago. And their brain is like you're ruminating on this thing that they screwed up on. Well, that's the default mode network. That's what the brain does when it's kind of in neutral and not doing anything else, is it's trying to fix the screw up you had in a past situation. And whenever I share that, I also say, like, I don't know that many of us have like shot up out of bed at 10:30 at night just because we can't go to bed. We can't stop thinking about how awesome we were last week in our meeting. Right?
3: Busted.
4: Yeah. Like, we're like, oh, I can't, honey, I can't sleep. I mean, I did so well in the spelling bee in fifth grade, right? It doesn't happen, right? But the opposite seems like this, oh, yeah, yeah, I woke up and remembered I wore something and everybody laughed at me in fifth grade and I'm 40 now, right? And so understanding that is like where the door opens of connection. Like in me asking you that question, I make it easier for your brain to do something it often won't do on its own, to actually go back and like look at that experience to register, acknowledge, and then even be guided by the fact that your listening changed somebody else's life. Mm-hmm. Right? It builds your belief that that's possible. It kind of amplifies that experience so that then when you go to the next podcast, that is actually now driving the behavior a little bit more than it was before.
3: God, I want you as a coach before I get on recording anybody. Wow. So you have this great, metaphor. I'm a fan of analogies, as you know, about finding blueberries that I think sort of gets at some of this. I want to invite you to share that.
4: Yeah, so that I sort of ripped it off, to be honest, of like it's a neuroanthropological metaphor, and it's not necessarily a metaphor. It's more of a an explanation for this adaptive function in our brain. An adaptive function is an adaptation that your brain created over thousands and thousands of years. And what we were curious about when, as I was starting this work, is there's a ton of research that shows how much our brain prioritizes connection, right? Mm-hmm. And maybe the best example of that is if you've lost somebody, like if somebody's passed away or left, you've likely said things like, I can't eat, I can't think, I can't sleep, right? And what we know in through the brain activity is your limbic system is so activated because of the disconnection, which is like kind of triggered in the default mode or the dorsal anterior cingulate cortex, because those regions of the brains are so active, it's actually prioritizing connection over literal food and water. Yeah. Right. Like yeah. We don't have access to our executive functioning. We have, you know, like our brain is looking to reestablish connection over everything else. That's a broad generalization, but it fits the frame. So the question is why? Why does our brain make that prioritization? And the answer is from that anthropological neuroscience kind of explanation that when we were sitting around the campfire, you remembering. Right. So if you ran off and found blueberries, this is where the analogy comes in. We're sitting around the campfire. We understand it's pretty common, agreed upon understanding that like we're going to survive better if there's more than one of us.
3: Right.
4: Right. If you're there, we can sleep. We can split sleeping schedules. Right. So you watch for the bear 6 hours. I watch the bear 6 hours. We get our sleep. Right. And if you go find food and I go find food, we got two people finding. Now we can share that resource. We understand the need for another human being from that level pretty universally. What we don't see.

0: And what that is how you found it, where you found it, what skills you used to find it, how you didn't get eaten by the bear to find it, what effort it took to find it, how many, like every bit of that detail is important for two reasons.
1: You're listening to Sprouts, Radio from the Grassroots, a weekly program bringing you local radio productions of global interest. I'm your host, Lynn Borton, and my guest is Brian Fretwell. We're talking about connection curiosity.
0: Number one, it paints a map, if you will, of success that we can follow in the future. So every bit that I know about you, my brain is actually like listening. And here's the really cool piece is when you're sharing a story with me, my brain lights up in the exact same way your brain is lighting up. We call that neural coupling, right? So in neural coupling, now my brain is not only creating the map, but it's as though I'm having the same experience. So I'm like borrowing confidence from you. And what happens for you in that moment is you're offsetting your brain's natural tendency to when, and this is, everybody's had this experience, you just completed a goal that you've been working on for a long time. Within an hour, you're like, I could have done this better. I could have improved this. I could have, right? And what happens is you come back with the blueberries and your brain starts going, ah, I messed up on this. I should have done this. And by me and the other members of the pack saying, how did you do that? Where did you do that? What skill did you find to do that? What strength did you use to do that? You're amplifying that region. Your brain is saying, oh, this action I did has value. This strength I used has value. This effort I put in has value, and now I'm more likely to do it again. And that is much more impactful on your future behavior than the celebration and the wine that we had because you found the blueberries.
1: And impactful on my companion's behavior, right? Because they're going to learn from those lessons.
0: Yeah. And in that sharing of the story, you come back and share a blueberry story. Somebody else comes back and maybe there's a how we found the deer. We start to identify, oh, you have this specific skill set. I have this specific skill set. The other person has this specific skill set. And now we do a couple of things that are very uncommon in workplaces. We don't try to do everything. Right? We lean on the person who's like, we make the plan based on our each other's strengths. And because that is the way that would most likely keep us alive.
1: Yeah. So you blew past this in this way, but you mentioned the success map. And I've listened to a couple of your interviews, your podcast elsewhere, where you've sort of generated a success map with someone using your questions to kind of get them to surface a story they didn't really know they had to tell.
0: Right.
1: And I'm wondering what happens for you, for them, when you do that. How does that unfold in your from your experience?
0: Well, should we just do it instead?
1: We can. So here's the thing. It's only a 28-minute episode. It's going to have to be really fast.
0: Yeah. Well, we could do it in three steps. Like you're about the 300th episode, right?
1: Yeah. You're number 303.
0: Yeah. So that's a big milestone. Yeah. Like that's a big goal and achievement. Yeah. So a couple of quick questions. What do you have more of now? Internally for you? Now that you've had 300, what do you have more of that you didn't have in episode one?
1: I have more fascinating relationships in more places and more ideas that I want to pursue than I know what to do with.
0: So is that, so I heard two things, those relationships, what does the relationships bring you? Is that joy? Is that connection? Is that?
1: All of the above. I mean, it's buddies for adventures. It's thought partners. Mm-hmm. It's people that I think of when something happens and I want somebody to share it with.
0: If you had to wrap that all into one word, what would it be?
1: Love. I would call it love.
0: Yeah. So in 300 episodes, you had more love. Yeah.
1: Wow. I never would have gotten there.
0: Yeah. See how like simple, like, you know, I don't, if you would have answered that on a piece of paper, you might not have have

0: have come up with that answer.
1: No, I would not have.
0: Something different than happens when another human is asking you the question.
1: So that's really interesting because, you know, as I mentioned in the intro, I'm thinking about this period of reflection, this sabbatical, this December time, and I need to not be traveling solo in that. I need mm-hmm. to figure out how I'm doing that with other people, don't I?
0: Yeah. And so the success map, like what it's designed to do is it really follows four parts. Like what were you looking for more of? Where have you had it? Where were the examples? What did you get when you had it? Right. And then it goes into what did you do to get it? Mm-hmm. Right. And then it goes into why did it matter or who was impacted? Right.
1: Yeah. Yeah.
0: So what did you want more of? And you could, what did you want more of? What was the feeling? What was the experience? What were the moments that mattered the most and why did they matter? And then what were the strength and effort? How did you get over challenges? So how did you, right? What were the steps you took? What are the strengths you used? And then what was the impact on yourself and others? And then once you know all of that, then what do you have more of now? Or what are you more confident that you can do now that you weren't before? Mm-hmm. The idea is that we're actually creating the narrative of the journey specific to like your inputs, to specific to your strengths, specific to the impact and your values and the things that matter. And what that paints is what we call the FIRES model, which is a model we use for generating questions that can then be delivered in the success map. And the FIRES model is feelings, influence, resilience, ethics, strengths. Right?
1: Say that again.
0: It's feelings, influence, resilience, ethics, and strengths. Right?
1: Good list.
0: And so we just saying, what did you have more of? Why did it matter to you? So love would go on the feelings, right? Or emotional intelligence. And so, and we call it the FIRES acronym is like your internal fires. Well, from the feeling side, love is a driver for you.
1: Sure.
0: Right. And then when we go into the questions of like, how did you do this? Like, how did you get over challenges? We're outlining your influence. We're identifying your resilience. Like, how did you get over this? How did you push through the hard part? We're identifying your values and your purpose by saying like, why did it matter? What was the most meaningful purpose moment? And then we're identifying strengths by what did you do and what skills? And that map we can use at the end of a project, at the beginning of a project, communicates then to your kind of FIRES, you know, outline. And that like, that's a way of using this experience to get a deeper understanding of self, both that you can use on your own, but also that you can use, right? Like knowing your spouse's FIRES, as it were, is pretty, valuable, maybe, for
1: well, term. And speaking of self-interested curiosity, right, where asking these questions of someone else has value to us as well.
0: Yes.
1: Yeah.
0: Yeah. And that's the thing that makes connection work.
1: Yeah.
0: Right. Or that's where connection happens. Right. And the hardest thing to teach people is to use connection as a tool. Connection can't be the goal, right? Connection is the nice to have thing that comes out of communicating in a way that is more functional for both people, right? Communicating in a way that allows both people to feel valued, to see their value, and to be of value, right? It doesn't happen by saying you have value. Not that that's not important, not that I don't want to do that, but connection is I feel valued, right? And to make somebody feel valued, it's our job to extract, to find that value in them and make it valuable for us, right? Which is, it sounds selfish and really counterintuitive, but if you think about like, if you go home and you say, how was your day? You're not asking anything of value. You're just saying, I care for you, which is fine, but stop asking, just say, I care for you, and you can both grunt and walk away because that's the only answer you're getting anyway, right? but for instance, I always use the example, my wife is a counselor with a background in mindfulness and gestalt and somatic therapy. She does really cool stuff all the time. And I'm in neuroscience, so I'm always interested. So I can say, hey, what's the coolest thing you did with a client today? And I am like, I can often even preface it with like, hey, I'm trying to think about different ways to approach. How did you get your client through a challenge today? Right? Now I've identified like the context. I'm trying to do this. How does your experience help me? Right.
1: Wow. Well, let me just say, wow, what value for me in this conversation. Holy cow. Thank you for that. So yeah. Before I let you go, are you game for my big jar of wannabe analogies?
0: Oh yeah, for sure.
1: Okay. So it's an actual jar. I have slips of paper in here with random words on them. I'm going to draw one for you, one for me, and one for our listeners. And we're going to make an analogy to curiosity with whatever is on here. Okay. Yours is a bowling ball. How is curiosity like a bowling ball? Mine is a toothache. And I have one for our listeners. So would you like to give it a go or you want me to go first?
0: I'll let you go first.
1: Okay. How is curiosity like a toothache? You can't ignore it. It can make you uncomfortable, and it's a signal of some level of urgency. Things go better when you pay attention to it. That is how curiosity is like a toothache. So how is curiosity like a bowling ball?
0: Yeah, to use it effectively, you have to be very intentional. Mm. It takes a whole lot of practice. And even with a lot of practice and intentionality, you can go in the gutter.
1: That's lovely. That's lovely. I love it. Okay, and listeners, yours is rubies. How is curiosity like rubies? Let me know. Facebook, Instagram, Blue Sky Analogy, hashtag Analogy. Well, Brian... Holy cow, this was so fun. Thank you so much.
0: Yeah, thank you for having me. Yeah, that was really fast, right?
1: You've been listening to a Choose to be Curious conversation. Many thanks to my wise and curious guest, Brian Fretwell. Links to him, Finding Good, Finding Blueberries, and all his other wonderfulness on my website at choosetobecurious.com. You can share your rubies analogy on Facebook, Instagram, and Blue Sky at choosetobecurious, hashtag analogy.
0: Understanding somebody's story is really at the heart of it. Like the more we're able to see the value in somebody's story, the less we have to use things like advice or suggestions or opinion, because you know that like we can connect with them without having to try to fix them. And it's in finding the value in their story that we're more able to help others and ourselves change.

That's it for Sprouts. The Sprouts theme music is Torpedoes on Tuesday by Poison Control Center. 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
3: 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I'm Matthew Kearney. Extinction Rebellion is an international movement that presses for action on the climate emergency. And this program, Extinction Rebellion Radio, analyzes what's going on with the climate emergency worldwide, the things that are affecting it, the things that it affects, what can be done about it. One of the fronts for the climate emergency, politically speaking, right now is Alberta. Alberta is a Canadian province. It's in the western part of Canada, sandwiched in between British Columbia and Saskatchewan. It's directly north of Montana, shares a long border with Montana. On the map, it kind of looks like a rectangle with a bite taken out of its lower left corner. It is a fairly rich province for more than one reason, but one of the important reasons is because of its oil. It has a very large supply of a type of oil called tar sands. That is a very dirty type of oil. It's dirty to extract. It's very emissions heavy to burn. It's very emissions heavy to refine. It's very high emitting. Huge amount of carbon goes up into the atmosphere when you burn tar sands. And if all the tar sands of Alberta get burned, it is an environmental cataclysm for the planet. Most of those tar sands must stay in the ground and not get burned up if we are to avoid a planet far hotter than the one we already inhabit. In fact, in the long run, even if we keep most of the rest of the fossil fuels on Earth in the ground, those Alberta tar sands are so carbon heavy, and the extraction process of them is so methane heavy, that all by themselves, they could create environmental catastrophe. So, a big political development in Alberta is consequential not just for Canada, but for the whole world. And there is a big political development going on in Alberta right now. There is an independence movement, a movement, a serious movement. This isn't just a few wackos in the corner. There's always a few wackos in a corner somewhere that want to declare independence. But it's going somewhere in Alberta. They are having a referendum. It is going to happen. There will be a referendum on independence in Alberta. Do we want to secede from Canada? That's the question on this referendum, or at least it was, until it was pointed out that they had not consulted with the First Nations peoples, that's Canada's term for Native American tribes, who have these long-standing treaties with the Nation of Canada. Canada is obligated to follow those very long-standing treaties, and that requires extensive consultation and approval for a whole bunch of things, including something as extreme as declaring independence. So they can't yet have a full referendum on independence. The wording is going to be, do you want to have a referendum on independence, yes or no? Does open up a whole lot of possibility for misunderstanding of what the vote will mean. Because it's not a direct vote for independence. It's a vote for whether to have a vote for independence. So you could very easily have a whole bunch of people saying, well, it's perfectly safe for me to mark yes, even if I don't actually want independence, if I want to send some sort of political message. From what I understand, and I lived in Canada for about a year and a half, there's the stereotype that Alberta is the rural place, is the less educated place, is the more rough sort of a place. You know, it directly borders Montana, and it has a lot of the culture of Montana. Cowboys, I mean, literal cowboys, like there's a actual cattle industry, so cowboy is a serious job there. A lot of cowboy hats and boots, a lot of imagery and stereotypes that are probably mostly unfair, that Alberta is somehow a less sophisticated place than the eastern part of Canada, more densely populated provinces of Quebec and Ontario. Albertans resent this, and that is a big part of the reason for a drive for independence. Another big part is the oil wealth. Because of all the money that comes from extracting this oil, among other things, but oil is probably the single most important industry overall. Because of that, Alberta is a net wealth generator for Canada. It pays more in overall taxes to the federal government than it gets in return. And this has led some people to think that that would mean that if they were independent, they'd be better off in terms of wealth. Of course, it's not true. You know, if you become independent, if they actually go through with it and they actually secede from Canada, they don't just get to keep everything plus their taxes. It's not like your taxes go down and everything else stays the same. That's not what happens. You actually lose the country. So all your passports immediately become invalid. Goods that aren't made in Alberta suddenly can't come in because there's no treaties with foreign governments. There's no trade agreements with foreign governments. You can't export to them and they can't export to you. You can't import from them. They can't import from you unless you go ahead and negotiate trade agreements with, you know, hundreds of different countries all around the world. And that generally takes years, maybe decades to do. You lose your currency. You won't be able to use the Canadian dollar anymore. You'll have to make up your own currency and manage it with your own central bank. And if you make a mistake in your monetary policy or your budget gets out of whack, people won't buy your bonds. There won't be that sense of stability and familiarity that go with Canadian national bonds. And your currency could easily tank. But if you're a relatively small, freshly independent country that's just lost its currency, good luck getting a lot of foreign investment, other than in the form of buying up your oil. One of the more striking things is military. The Canadian military is no longer going to provide protection. You're independent of Canada. They can't. Canadian military presence would be a foreign power. You'd have to make your own military. Alberta is, although it's geographically fairly large, it's also fairly sparsely populated. There's not enough people for a big army. By the way, it's not exactly easy to organize an army. It takes a lot of time to do that. Plenty of people in Alberta have guns, and there's plenty of like physically capable people there. Probably nobody invades Alberta. It's landlocked. It's surrounded by Canada and the United States. So it's not like Russia would just fly in and take it over. But look at who they border. Alberta borders the United States. Now, there's not a huge appetite amongst Americans to go take over Canadian territory. You know, the United States actually did invade Canada in the 1700s, after the Revolutionary War, when the eastern part of Canada was still controlled by Britain, and the U.S. was in a military geopolitical conflict with Britain that culminated in the War of 1812, the burning of the White House and all that stuff. But this is over two centuries ago. There's no appetite amongst the general American population for going and taking over Alberta or taking over other parts of Canada. But there is one person who has huge ambitions to take over oil-rich nations that are relatively helpless. Weak and oil-rich nations. He even tries a strong in oil-rich nations, too. There is somebody who would want to take advantage of that situation. Somebody who has a great deal of power. Somebody who is capable of giving an order for a commando raid or even a military deployment. Somebody who has a history of doing precisely that, taking over the policy and the executive functions of other oil-rich nations. Somebody who's boasted about wanting to make Canada the 51st state of the United States. I refer to the current president of the United States, Donald Trump. He would not hesitate. He would not hesitate to do whatever it took to take the oil. Quote unquote, take the oil. He says that. That's a quote of President Trump. He was referring to Iraq at the time. But, you know, Iraq's a faraway place. It's very difficult to, quote unquote, take the oil. Alberta's right there. It's right there on your border. It's next door. And it's very rich in oil. If Alberta declares independence, it will become utterly defenseless. It will lose its NATO protection. It will lose its Canadian military protection. And it will not have its own military. The idea that you would drill an army on short notice that would be capable of standing up to the American military. Now, I don't actually foresee, I think it's a remote possibility that the United States would just militarily occupy Alberta, just invade it straight up like it did with Iraq twice. Probably it doesn't do that, although it is certainly not impossible. But probably it tries to simply dictate terms. So scenario one, what they would try first would be to say, look, Alberta, this is a very simple situation. You guys export as much oil to the United States as we want, and you don't export it to anybody else unless we approve of it. So we set your oil policy, Alberta. We, the United States, are going to just set your oil policy. Look, I'm not myself trying to boast for this or advocate for this. I'm saying that this is what I expect a Trump-controlled White House to do. A Trump-controlled State Department, a Trump-controlled Pentagon, a Trump-controlled CIA and NSA and intelligence apparatus. It could be a couple few years from now when this all plays out, then Trump himself won't be in office anymore. But somebody else will. That person will find tar sands oil attractive. So if it's after Trump has left the White House, somebody else will be the president. Possibly a MAGA Republican in more or less Trump form, who at least is willing to do some of the things that Trump would have been willing to do. Vance seems like not nearly as much of a foreign policy interventionist, but he's a big proponent of fossil fuel dependence and not a big proponent of renewable energy. Is he going to not do whatever it takes to get that oil that's right there on his doorstep? If it's Rubio, the guy who's effectively the viceroy of Venezuela, he would have no problem intervening forcefully. Rubio, I think, would have no problem intervening forcefully. Look, who knows? This could be years from now. Now, if it's a Democrat, of course, it depends enormously on what sort of Democrat. If it's one of the kindly Democrats, they're still going to want that oil. I'll just use former Democratic presidents as instances. If it were somebody like Barack Obama or Jimmy Carter, both of whom, by the way, aggressively intervened militarily, and both of those guys pursued whatever they thought was in the long-term economic interests of the United States, even to the point of taking vicious advantage of other countries. They just did it with a smile on their faces and with handshakes and not quite as blatantly as Dick Cheney would have done, and certainly not as boldly and offensively as Donald Trump does. But don't think that the Alberta tar sands or Alberta in general is just going to be safe from U.S. control if it's a Democrat in office, even if it's a so-called progressive and smiling and happy and feel-goody kind of Democrat. Whoever it is will try to get favorable terms for all that tar sands oil. If it's a Trump-style Republican, or if it's Trump himself still, you can be sure that it will be very bluntly phrased, that it will be, okay, you'll just give us all of the oil that we want, and you won't export it to anybody else unless we approve it. So we, the United States, will control your energy policy, Alberta, and we will do it to our own advantage. That's the mildest form that this could take. You are listening to Extinction Rebellion Radio on Pacifica Radio Network. I'm Matthew Kearney, arguing that the upcoming referendum for independence in Alberta, the province of Canada, would be bad for Alberta and bad for the climate.

The second scenario, if Alberta tries to resist that, if they're tough on negotiations, if they try to physically obstruct the US approved people from getting the oil, then you'll see something. It won't be exactly the same, but it'll be along the lines of what happened in Venezuela. There will be a commando raid. There will be a sabotage, or there will email, maybe even something as bold and crazy as what happened in Venezuela, a shootout with the presidential bodyguards and a kidnapping of the president. Sounds like a remote possibility, but look, it sounded like a remote possibility in Venezuela before the United States did it. And I'm not saying that this is exactly what's going to happen, but what I am saying is that the United States will do what it takes to get that oil from a defenseless neighbor. Why not? Why wouldn't it? What would constrain it? What would stop it? If President Trump is in charge at the time that Alberta becomes independent, he will pounce. He will pounce. And it's only if the above two possibilities, the targeted commando raid or sabotage, or even kind of undercover or maybe even not so undercover intelligence operation to remove the obstructions, which is what, they did a severe version of that in Venezuela. They could attempt a more undercover version, as they have done in other countries from time to time. So there's a bunch of scenarios that they will go through before an actual military intervention where they send a bunch of paratroopers in and physically take the oil. But that would be the last resort. And if it's Trump in office at the time, or someone very much like him in office at the time, I don't see why it wouldn't come to that point. I am not, as I sit here recording this in July of 2026, I do think that a United States military occupation of Alberta is a remote possibility. That's a remote possibility. But what I think is a strong possibility is some sort of bold intervention. They'll start with it diplomatically. They'll start with just, they'll start with talk. They'll start with discussion. They'll start with like the veneer of negotiation. But one way or another, they will get most of what they want from Albertan energy policy. They already get a fair bit, of course. I mean, there's a pipeline, after all, from Alberta to the United States through which this dirty, filthy tar sands oil passes. I think they'll want more. I think if the barriers are removed, they'll take more. That's what I would expect. What all this means is that if Alberta declares independence, they won't stay independent for long. They might keep their formal independence. They might officially be the state of Alberta. The nation, in fact, it would be at that point, the nation of Alberta. But they wouldn't actually have control over their own resources or their own policies. You bet your bottom dollar that the United States would take control of those things one way or the other. Okay, the Prime Minister of Canada, Mark Carney, is from Alberta originally, and he is trying to bend over backwards to give Alberta whatever it wants. He's trying to stave off the independence movement. He's trying to make sure that the vote on that referendum is no. He saw it coming, whether it was going to be an actual vote or not. He was actually trying to stop this moment from happening. He was trying to stop even a referendum on a referendum by giving Alberta whatever it wants on tar sands. In the last Canadian budget, they removed essentially all regulations on fossil fuels, at least all of the notable ones. So there was a national law that capped emissions from the oil and gas sector. The Prime Minister in budget negotiations removed that cap. No more law that restricts emissions on Alberta's oil and gas sector, trying to appease Alberta. There was a law that required phasing out fossil fuels. The Prime Minister in the last budget negotiation said, well, let's make that law not apply to Alberta. So all the other provinces have to phase out fossil fuels, but Alberta doesn't. We'll give them special treatment. That's now the law in Canada. Special treatment for Alberta. They don't have to phase out fossil fuels. They can keep on burning theirs. There was a law previously, there was a law in Canada that required reducing leaks of methane. Methane leaking from abandoned wells, methane leaking from oil and tar sands extraction practices. That's a very potent greenhouse gas.
that rapidly warms the planet. Methane heats up the planet. These heat waves you're experiencing, it's coming from those methane and, of course, carbon emissions. Well, you can cap the leaks of methane. It's pretty easy to do. It's not, doesn't require a lot of high-tech stuff. It's not expensive. It's a well-known way. You can detect the leaks of methane and you can cap them. And there was a law in Canada that required this to happen. Well, under the last budget, Prime Minister said, let's postpone the deadline for reducing these leaks of methane, allowing more methane to leak into the atmosphere, allowing the planet to heat up faster, all to try to appease Alberta. It went further. For years, the National Canadian government opposed and blocked the idea of a pipeline from Alberta to the Pacific Ocean that transported the tar sands to the Pacific, where it could be loaded onto supertankers and shipped off to China or whoever is bidding the highest, where, of course, it will immediately be burned, where, of course, it will increase the temperature of the planet dramatically. The Canadian national government was blocking this. Now it has given in. It has given in and given approval to this pipeline in the face of the independence talk, in contradiction to the wishes of the First Nations peoples, the native Canadian tribes, oppose this pipeline. The Canadian federal government is going to let it go through anyway. I think the calculation is that this would reduce support for Albertan independence. I think that's a bad calculation. I don't think it's going to reduce support for Albertan independence. So Carney is giving away, Prime Minister of Canada Carney is giving away the planet's long-term health in exchange for, I think he's getting nothing. I don't, you know, he thinks he's getting support for Canadian unification. I don't think he's getting that at all. I think it's a severe miscalculation on the political, psychological level. I think it will embolden the Albertan independence movement. I fear that a lot of people who don't genuinely want secession from Canada will vote for it anyway because they're misinformed or not clearly thinking or not thinking it through, not realizing what it will do. We saw this with Brexit in the UK. We saw the UK vote to sever itself from the European Union. All the exit polls and subsequent surveys found that a non-trivial percentage of the people who voted for this, more than enough to make the difference in the outcome, didn't actually want to separate from the European Union, but they assumed the referendum wouldn't pass. So they figured, well, they might as well register a protest vote. They thought of this as a protest vote, not seeming to realize that this was the real vote. That referendum was the real referendum. Now, the upcoming one in Alberta isn't the real referendum in the sense that it's a referendum on having a referendum. But if it passes, or even if it comes anywhere close to passing, the pressure to declare independence will become overwhelming. The momentum for a real referendum will be huge. If it's even close, there will be a huge momentum for a real referendum. That will not, if it fails by 10%, that will not stop them. It needs to fail by like 30%. It needs to fail by a huge margin. Otherwise, the momentum will continue toward an actual referendum. And once they put that thing on the ballot, it could pass. So as we're holding, looking at the polls right now, July of 2026, it looks like only about 20% of people in Alberta genuinely want to secede from Canada. But the percentage who supported Brexit was roughly around that neighborhood at the time that then Prime Minister David Cameron called the referendum. He assumed that there was no way it would pass. He himself opposed Brexit at the time. That's what he said. He assumed that having the referendum would put the issue to rest. The Chief Minister of Alberta, that's not actually her title, but the Chief Executive of the province of Alberta, I believe her name is Danielle Smith. She says that she opposes independence for Alberta, but she wants to have the referendum anyway. It looks exactly like Brexit so far. It's the political configuration is very similar to the Brexit situation, and of course, Brexit passed. And now the UK has absorbed gigantic, gigantic economic costs. The entirety of Europe is weakened as a result.
It's impossible to say whether Russia would have invaded Ukraine with or without Brexit. Possibly they would have, but the unity of the West is cracked. And if provinces and states start seceding from each other, the unity of the West will crack further. You punch a hole in NATO and you create political confusion and you create disunity. It's exactly, the Western ideals, whatever these occasionally vague terms exactly mean, but the Western ideals of democracy, of autonomy, of individualism will not hold if the political institutions that are supposedly enacting them cannot hold. That's a big claim, what I just said, but I believe it's true.

You are listening to Extinction Rebellion Radio on Pacifica Radio Network. I'm Matthew Kearney, arguing that the upcoming referendum for independence in Alberta, the province of Canada, would be bad for Alberta and bad for the climate. To support Albertan independence, you have to believe that the nation of Canada is so irredeemable, is so awful, is such a terrible, pernicious influence that you must permanently sever yourself from it. Remember, a declaration of independence is not a temporary thing. You don't get to be independent for 6 months or 6 years or 60 years and then go back. It's forever. Never again, Canadian. Is that what you want, Alberta? Sure, there are plenty of things that are wrong with the nation of Canada, with the current constitution of the Canadian Parliament, with the way that things are done in Ottawa. I think the question that I would pose to somebody who's an ardent proponent of Albertan independence, and there actually aren't that many such people, but they exist. I think the question I would pose, there's two questions. First, can Canada never be better? Isn't that what you have to believe? That it can never improve, that it can never more closely approximate the ideals that you would hold for it? Is it absolutely hopeless? Forever will never improve. If the answer to that is really a hard yes, then you might have a case for Albertan independence. By the way, you'd have to believe that Alberta will do better. I mean, that's the other part of the equation. You have to believe that Alberta, if it were independent, would be far better at achieving the flourishing of itself and the flourishing of the world. Now, I'm here to tell you that's not the case. The United States will swoop in and take control. If it's a feel-goody Democrat, they'll do it with a smile. If it's Trump or someone in Trump's mold, they'll do it with a sneer. But they'll do it. The other question. So Canada's bending over backward to remove all of the regulations on emissions. Canada does not seem right now, under its current Prime Minister Carney and under its current government, Canada does not seem inclined to enforce meaningful climate regulation. But it could. It could in the future. It could reverse these policies. It could enact better policies, whether under the same prime minister or under a new one. There's a greater likelihood that at least some of that tar sand stays in the ground if Alberta stays in Canada. At least that would be my analysis, and probably the analysis of any sort of geopolitical or fossil fuel industrial analyst would agree with that. So if that's true, then we come to question number two for the Albertan independence advocate. Or for anybody considering voting yes on this referendum, is it worth the destruction of planet Earth? That's what happens if you burn all those tar sands. Is it worth the absolute destruction of planet Earth to vote yes on this referendum? Indirectly, you'd be voting for that. Now, maybe we get environmental cataclysm and wipe out of, upwards of 80% of the human population in the long run. Maybe we get that anyway. But it happens faster and more precipitously if Alberta goes independent and the US swoops in and takes all that oil and burns it. There's pretty good reason for believing that's what will happen. In which case, Alberta, is that what you want? Is it worth it to make whatever statement you believe you're making when you vote yes on that referendum? I hope that they vote no. I hope for the planet that they vote no.

0: 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This is Robin Collier, President of Cultural Energy. Chaos continues in the Middle East, disrupting the world's economy. RFK Jr. has cut pathogen monitoring, and now 3,000 in the U.S. are sickened with severe diarrhea. 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

From Pacifica Radio in San Francisco, this is Flash Points. I'm Dennis Bernstein with Miguel Cavallo Molina. Today on the show, we'll be joined by our special contributor, Renee Salcedo, who speaks out about the crushing impact Trump crackdowns and ICE sweeps are having on undocumented working families, particularly women. Renee played a key role in a recent three-day walk for immigrant rights, right along with our own Miguel Cavallo Molina. They were marching together. And two U.S. nonprofits have sued the Trump administration over sanctions targeting the International Criminal Court, penalties that they say violate Americans' constitutional right to engage in Palestine-related human rights advocacy. All this and more coming up straight ahead on Flashpoints. Stay tuned.

0: Well, you're listening to Flashpoints on Pacifica Radio. My name is Dennis Bernstein. And this statement coming up from coming down from up north in response to more ICE killings in recent days. Immigrant and allied members of the Sonoma County Sanctuary Coalition will protest and conduct a die-in at the front door of the Sonoma County Farm Bureau. They will demand that the influential group of immigrant worker employers withdraw its support for the sheriff's continued collaboration with ICE. We're going to be talking a lot about that in this first segment. Joining us, and we are always honored to have her back, is Renee Salcedo. Renee is a longtime human rights activist, immigrants' rights activist. She is the program coordinator at Almas Libres Reyes. And also joining us, as I say, is our own Miguel Gavilán Molina. Renee, it seems that it's time for action. The threats are more than threats now. The death toll is mounting, and folks are more and more willing to refer to these shock troops that Trump is encouraging as death squads.
1: That's right, Dennis. It's becoming more urgent by the day. People are resisting and organizing as best we can because the situation is very dire. We all heard about the most recent murders by ICE. Mr. Juan Sebastian Guerrero from Biddeford, Maine, and Mr. Lorenzo Salgado Araujo from Houston, Texas. Just shot down like animals. And they contribute to the death toll, which is 60 people since Trump took office. 60 people have died by the hands of ICE, either killed out in the public by rifles, killed from neglect and torture inside the ICE prisons. It's a very serious situation. And of course, you know, our community has always stood in solidarity with the African American community, who that has also, of course, historically suffered from this kind of violence from the hands of law enforcement. So we shouldn't forget that. We should always make that connection that this is not a period of isolated incidents of violence. Law enforcement has been targeting people of color for centuries in this country, and incarcerating us disproportionately. So, it's pretty bad. And the impacts on immigrant communities, especially folks who are undocumented, is pretty devastating. The impacts are very devastating. Every time the news comes out with a new death, people are reminded of why they are anxious and emotionally distressed and terrified to even leave their houses sometimes. I have the honor and the privilege of working mainly with undocumented women here in Sonoma County through our organization, Almas Libres. And I'll tell you, the stories that I hear every day are heartbreaking. Women who express that they should maybe, you know, find another job that is not as public so that ICE won't find them. People who call us to ask, is it safe for me to take my child to school? Is it safe for me to go to the doctors? It's a level of oppression that I have never seen in my 40 years doing immigrant rights work here in California.
0: You are planning for the near future, a die-in on July 20th in Santa Rosa. Why a die-in? Explain what is a die-in for folks who perhaps don't know, and why this kind of action?
1: Yeah, well, organizations, immigrant rights organizations, human rights organizations across the country, we've been communicating ever since these last two deaths happened. There has been a call to conduct vigils and organize protests to highlight the level of repression and these most recent killings and why ICE needs to be abolished. And so here in Sonoma County, we decided to do a die-in, which for people who may not know, is a symbolic representation of people basically dying. People lie on the ground, and it's been done over time by activists to show the reality of the bodies. 60 bodies. What does that look like? So people will be lying on the ground, and we are going to conduct our press conference and die-in at the front door of the Sonoma County Farm Bureau. Why the Farm Bureau? Well, the Farm Bureau is a extremely influential organization here in Sonoma County. Its members include huge corporations like Sonoma Raceway and the Dutton Estate Winery and the Francis Ford Coppola Winery and Umpqua Bank. And the mission of this organization is basically to protect agricultural lands from overregulation and promoting local agriculture. Well, guess who all these companies, members of the Farm Bureau, employ to work? Immigrant workers. All the wineries, the winery management companies, earn millions of dollars every year to make our county, at the heart of wine country, one of the wealthiest counties, not only in California, but in the country. So what does the Farm Bureau do? It attends a recent hearing before the Board of Supervisors to support the sheriff sharing information to ICE. The sheriff has been sharing information with ICE, which leads to arrests and then ultimately incarceration, and for many, ultimately, deportation. That means that people who have already served their sentences and are about to get out of jail are then experiencing the additional penalty of not being released to their families, but rather released to ICE and then taken to prison and then deported. We believe that it is inhumane for anyone to be turned over to this ICE machine, which is currently killing people and causing so much suffering. So much suffering. People have no idea how people are suffering. And so we continue to pressure Sheriff Ingram here in Sonoma County to stop sharing information with ICE. We don't think our tax dollars should pay for ICE enforcement, especially since they are using the Gestapo tactics that they have been using under the Trump administration. And we think that everyone should be responsible in addition to the sheriff. Even these influential organizations that have a lot of power in our county, they cannot take an anti-immigrant stand without our community being heard and saying, we will hold you accountable for this decision that you have made, and shame on you for depending on immigrant labor to pick your wine grapes, to pick your apples, to care for your cattle and your horses, and then turn around and support further apprehension and incarceration of immigrants. It's outrageous, and that's why we're targeting them this coming Monday.
0: You're listening to Flashpoints on Pacifica Radio. We are speaking with Renee Salcedo, talking about an action that she is a part of and is helping apparently to organize coming up an action on July 20th that is being called a die-in. And people, I mean, we know that people are dying. They're dying, and they're also being murdered, and they're being murdered admittedly by folks who haven't even been trained to come close to being responsible to do that job, and they're pulling weapons and killing. Your thoughts? I mean, this is really at a new level of violence, isn't it?
1: Oh, absolutely. They are murdering people randomly, and they always give the same justification that the ICE agents' lives were in danger, that the person tried to run them over, but it's hogwash. What is happening is that these ICE agents are out of control, and they represent such hatred towards our community, such racial hatred, that they are murdering people in their cars or out on the street or near immigration courts in front of their families, in front of their young children. I can't think of anything of much else as being so inhumane. It's so random that even now, you know, my friend

0: vulnerable to being indefinitely incarcerated without due process and or violence and or being murdered.
1: Let's bring Miguel Gavilan Molina into the discussion. Gavilan, you've been listening to this, and you've been listening to this for a long time, and I'm talking in decades. But the violence is big time now. Say hello to Renee.
2: Well, it is, Dennis. Renee's so right that, at this point, ICE, which is the Inhumane Cruelty Enforcement Unit of the government, has created this rogue army of, masked, individuals, no ID, unmarked cars, abducting, kidnapping, killing people. And where's the accountability? As the summer progresses, it's only going to intensify. In hearing the conversation of people getting shot, people getting murdered, I just recalled quickly about 2.5-3 years ago, when there was, I believe his name was David Chavez, in Santa Rosa, the sheriff's department, somebody got a report that there was some guy in the neighborhood without shoes and so forth, and he was brown, and they were afraid. Well, the sheriff showed up, a unit shows up with a couple of sheriffs, and for a half an hour, they chased him. He's running through the woods, barefooted. They're chasing him, and he's going through thistles, he's going gravel, rocks, and running the whole time. For about 30 minutes, he's screaming, auxilio, auxilio, which means help, help, me van a matar, they're going to kill me, they're going to kill me. Well, they eventually caught up to him, his feet were bleeding and so forth, and they said that all of a sudden he pulled out some machete, a hoe or some kind of tool, and they shot him to death. And then, within a week or two, it just disappeared. In this country, especially if you're undocumented and you're brown, Spanish-speaking, indigenous, you're a target. And you don't have to be, undocumented. You can be a U.S. citizen. You're a target. And that's something I think that we all know. We survived, the 30s. We survived the 50s and Operation Wetback, which was basically what's happening today, except today. It's completely been amplified. They have $70 billion to build this secret army, their job is to target and grab, as I said, abduct, detain, and even murder people. And there's no accountability. But that said, the Farm Bureau is a massive institution, Sonoma County, Napa County, in Humboldt County, Solano County. But Sonoma County is unique in the sense that it's the gateway to an agricultural empire of both, the whole vineyard wine industry, but it's also the cannabis. It's the gateway to the cannabis Green Emerald Triangle. And so there's massive amounts of money and, the corporate interests, control it all. Well, it's almost, as you were saying, Renee, it's a contradiction. It's really, you need agricultural workers that are mostly brown and Spanish speaking. Without them, you don't have the wine or cannabis empires. And Sonoma County, due to the agricultural economy, it also has one of the largest tourism industries, in Northern California and possibly the state. So you have the agricultural empire, you have the tourist empire that both rely on immigrant undocumented labor. That said, you would think that, politicians will be paying attention to Board of Supervisors. They need to be targeted. And I think, politicians that are running for office, they need our vote. We need to ask them, what have you done for the undocumented community? What have you done for the brown and black communities, in these areas, in these agricultural zones? Because at this point, they're not listening. We do action after action. We do this and this. We march, we walk, we do vigils, we have gatherings. The brown communities and the black communities are organized, very much organized to mobilize, to protect, for all of that. But the rest of society, the rest of the populace really needs to get involved. This isn't just a brown, undocumented thing. This is the beginning of a complete takeover by U.S. forces and the secret, as I say, the secret rogue army they're building called ICE. What do you see, Renee?

0: should there be boycotts? You know, like the, you mentioned the wine companies, you know, Coppola, you know, other massive Segacio, other Gallo, they're massive wine companies. Should there be an organized effort to start boycotting these particular groups? You know, because I know at the end we lack resources, we lack monies to launch, you know, $1 million pushback campaigns. But do you see that maybe the boycott can be an instrument that forces these individuals to pay attention and change their policies to allow agricultural workers to continue without being, you know, rounded up, hunted down, you know, taken and sometimes murdered?
1: I think so, of course. That's always a very effective strategy, to boycott certain companies. And boycotts have worked in the past. They've worked in recent history. When people boycotted Target, for example, in response to Target's support of Trump and Target's acceptance of ICE and support for ICE, people didn't shop at Target, and we saw that they lost money. So absolutely, I think that we as a community should exert our political power whenever and however we can, not just during elections, although elections are important, but year round. We need to assert our political power. Otherwise, things just get worse. And here in Sonoma County, I think we're building towards that. We're building towards possible boycotts. We take the lead from the workers themselves. Right now, farm workers in Sonoma County are organizing, particularly those who work for wineries. They're organizing unions at their shops. And so we're all supporting that and making sure that we always follow the leadership of the workers. And we're also, you know, trying to change the culture here in Sonoma County so that there is accountability from the sheriff, from the politicians, from the wealthy organizations such as the Farm Bureau. They, for, you know, centuries, as you know, Miguel, have been controlling this part of the world and using their power to their financial benefit. Well, you know, our communities live here too, and the money is made off of the backs of our people. So we need to hold them accountable for the killings, for the sharing of information and the turning over of people to ICE who commit many of the killings. We are going to hold them accountable. And, you know, a die-in on Monday may not cure all of our problems, but I think that, you know, if we continue to organize here in our county and show community members that we don't just have to accept the unbridled power of these people and organizations, I think things will start to change. It may take more time, and I'm not sure how long it will take, but I think that unless we do this and find creative ways to expose that unbridled power and how that unbridled power causes suffering in our community, things won't change. So Monday will be a huge piece in that local resistance. Combating ICE these days is about local resistance. It's about passing non-collaboration laws, making local sheriffs not provide any information, making sure that at the neighborhood level, people know not to open their doors. And we see this happening in other counties. Our brothers and sisters in Santa Clara, in San Mateo, in San Francisco, and even up in Humboldt. So here in Sonoma County, we're trying to create the same thing.
0: Well, one of the things that's really important is that elections are coming up. And we just saw, you know, Senator Alex Padilla and Senator Adam Schiff, you know, not willing to support the bill that's being pushed through to extend the temporary, you know, immigrant status, particularly to the Haitian community. So I think that, you know, as we're talking, targeting these politicians and telling them, you know, the elections are going to be coming up. At some point, you're going to be running for re-election or running for a position. You need to stop this. Otherwise, you won't have the Latino vote. Without the Latino vote, you know, state and national elections can't be won. Would you agree, Renee?
1: Absolutely. Absolutely. Alex Padilla has been a friend in the past, but unfortunately, we cannot count on the Democrats to be consistent, especially on the issue of immigrant rights. So, you know, one day they support a path to citizenship by introducing our bill, but then the next they come out saying they're not going to support an extension of temporary protective status for Syrians and Haitians. It's an abomination because hundreds of thousands of people are now at risk of deportation back to their home countries where they will experience violence and even death. That's why they came to the U.S. in the first place. There is no humanity to this country's immigration policies, none whatsoever. That's why at the local level, we organize at the regional and statewide levels, and we continue to say, el pueblo defiende al pueblo. The people defend the people. Because we can't count on these elected officials, unfortunately. So we have to keep pushing. We're pushing at the local level for there to be no collaboration with ICE so that ICE makes a minimal amount of arrests. We continue to pass laws at the state level so that undocumented migrants don't lose benefits like health care. And we continue to fight as a community at the national level to promote a path to citizenship. We will not stop until a reasonable and fair path to citizenship law passes so that the 12 million people, and by the way, California has the most undocumented migrants than any other state in the country, and that's why we have to lead. We will pass immigration reform, a path to citizenship, papers for all, whatever you want to call it. Maybe not while Trump is in office, but we'll definitely pass it in the near future.
2: I'm wondering, Renee, Dennis Bernstein here with Miguel Gavilan Molina. I'm wondering, Renee, if people who listen to this program in other states and other countries, maybe they want to be a part of the virtual die-in. Maybe there's a way people can show their support for the die-in that's going to take place coming up on July 20th. That's next Monday. We certainly want to. It's hard to. How do you do a die-in on the radio? We'll figure it out.
1: Well, for Sonoma County folks, please come and join us Monday, July 20th from 10 to 11. The address is 3589 West Wind Boulevard in Santa Rosa. That's 3589 West Wind Boulevard in Santa Rosa. And if you live outside of the county, I think the best thing that people could do is contact our Board of Supervisors and tell them that you're not sure you want to come to Sonoma County anymore to go wine tasting in view of how migrant workers are being treated. That's the best way people can support the die-in. It's the best way that they can support immigrant workers.
2: Wow. Gavilan, final words?
0: Well, as you know, I'm going to make every effort to be there, to be part of the die-in, and I'll be, hopefully, if everything works out, we'll be sending a report, so we'll be able to talk about it again on Monday. But again, the whole idea of tourism and, you know, being one of the major industries in Sonoma County. Yeah, those listeners that enjoy your glass of wine, the smell of the swirling bouquet, and so forth. And not just that, Sonoma County has a massive tourist industry for all those foodies out there, incredible cuisine, local grown, etc. Well, consider not supporting that. Consider, you know, being a vegetarian for a day, you know, and having non-alcoholic beverages. Because every time you buy a bottle of wine, somebody's life went into that. Somebody's sweat. And every time you have the incredible food and so forth, you know, that comes at a cost. There's people out there toiling in the soil to make the bounty that we all relish and enjoy, you know. But this is a time now to support your local farm workers, to support your local, you know, tourist industry, you know, hotel, restaurant, et cetera, et cetera. And this is the way to do it. Boycott those four, you know, those groups and you know, organizations and businesses that collaborate with ICE, because ICE is inhumane cruelty enforcement. That's what ICE is.
2: You know, I want, before we do say goodbye, Renee, I did want to ask you one other question that I forgot to bring up. And that is, are you, in terms of the people that you work with and the domestic workers and the undocumented who do some of the hardest work in this country and are only abused and ultimately sometimes even deported, are you having sort of special talks, or are there special actions that you're having? Are people talking to each other? Are there maybe networks forming to help mutual protection, things like that?
1: Absolutely. All of the above, Dennis. Since Trump took office, we've been doing a lot of healing activities and events, especially for undocumented Indigenous women. Many of our members are from Oaxaca, Mexico. They come from Indigenous communities in Oaxaca. And there's a lot of anxiety right now, emotional distress. And so, of course, we help refer people to clinical therapists and things like that, not only for the women, but for their children, because the children are suffering a lot of anxiety. But we also do, you know, traditional Indigenous conversation circles. We use art and culture to heal. We have a women's theater group that helps a lot to heal. We do storytelling. And then we helped form the Sonoma County Sanctuary Coalition, which is not only advocating for policies at the local level, which is organizing to expose, you know, all of these ways that the county is collaborating with ICE. But the Sonoma County Sanctuary Coalition, because we have congregations and other organizations, you know, they organize accompaniment and mutual aid, food delivery, court accompaniment. We do a lot of different things to be able to support people during this very difficult time.
2: Well, we thank you for taking the time out to help our audience understand better what the situation is on the ground. Renee Salcedo, you've always been an important contributor to this show, and the information that you share on a regular basis is absolutely appreciated, and I'm sure sometimes it actually saves lives. We thank you for joining us along with our own Miguel Gavilán Molina. Let's keep this dialogue going, and anytime you need a word out onto the air, please drop us a call, and we're ready.
1: Thank you, Dennis. Thank you, Miguel.
2: And you are listening to Flashpoints on Pacifica Radio. We're going to take a short break, and then we're going to sort of examine why the United States doesn't like the International Criminal Court and why they're trying to sack it, undermine it, whatever you can do to it to stop it from operating. We're going to talk about that. Stay with us.

0: 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My name is Dennis Bernstein. This is your daily investigative news magazine. We're coming to you every weekday from 5 to 6 over the Pacifica Radio Network. That's KPFA in the Bay Area. We are broadcasting to you over these airwaves, founded, secured back in 1949 by folks who understood how important it was to have a free speech alternative truth to power network. We're going to speaking of truth and truth to power, we're going to take a look at what's happening in terms of the International Criminal Court. The United States doesn't like the ICC because the ICC tends to be sort of, you might say, critical of the U.S.-supported genocide in Gaza, among other things. Let me give it to you this way. Dawn and Taxpayer Alliance Against Genocide have filed a major lawsuit today in federal court against the Trump administration for its executive order on the International Criminal Court. They argue that this order violates their First Amendment rights to share information and evidence with ICC prosecutors regarding the participation of U.S. officials in genocide. Well, that seems important, but a little confused. Joining us to talk about it, help straighten it out, understand a little bit more about it, are three folks who are from the organization Taxpayers Alliance Against Genocide. Taxpayers Alliance Against Genocide, and from that group joining us is Tariq. He's the president, also Seth Donnelly, joining us is Anne-Marie Stenberg. We thank the three of you for joining us on Flashpoints. And let me, if I could, begin with you, Seth. Talk a little bit about this executive order. The Trump administration has no love for the ICC. Say something, by the way, about what the ICC is and then why Trump would be anxious to shut him down.
1: Well, absolutely. And thanks for covering the story, Dennis, for having us on. So the ICC, the International Criminal Court, is the only body, international institution that is capable of investigating, arresting, and prosecuting government officials for war crimes, crimes against humanity. It was formed around several decades ago, about 20 years ago, through a treaty called the Rome Statute. And the majority of countries on the earth have signed on and that treaty and belong to it. The U.S. government and Israel, and the Israeli government, have not. So the U.S. government will try to argue that, therefore, because it hasn't signed the treaty, it can't. The court has no jurisdiction over U.S. officials, which is actually false. Any government official in the world can be held to account by the ICC, investigated, arrested, and prosecuted for genocide, for example, if the crime has occurred in a country that is a member of the ICC, and Palestine is a member nation of the ICC. So what Trump has done, and it occurred after Netanyahu, after the court issued arrest warrants for Netanyahu and Gallant, is that Trump, right coming back into second term, issued this order that sanctioned the chief prosecutor at the time of the ICC, Prosecutor Khan, as well as other judges in the prosecutors in the ICC, for pursuing these arrest warrants of Netanyahu and Gallant. They also went with this executive order and sanctioned the major Palestinian human rights organizations, Al-Haq, and the Palestinian Center for Human Rights, among others, for sharing information with the ICC, and also the UN Special Rapporteur in the Palestinian Occupied Territories, Francesca Albanese, was sanctioned by the Trump administration for likewise sharing her findings with her information and evidence with the ICC. The order does one other thing, too. It prohibits U.S. citizens from providing a quote-unquote service to individuals that have been sanctioned. And so in that case, it would mean we as U.S. citizens cannot provide a service to the ICC prosecutors who've been sanctioned, to Francesco Albanese, and to the Palestinian human rights organizations. It doesn't define what a service is, but the net result of it is to say we can't share information, we can't share evidence with the ICC about the criminality of U.S. officials without, in our case, not only being sanctioned, but also potentially being jailed and spending up to 20 years in prison by the Trump administration simply for seeking, you know, sharing information and seeking the prosecution of U.S. officials. So that's a little bit of background why we're taking this executive order on.
0: And let me bring you in, Anne-Marie. What is the reason why, in terms of the timing, and tell us how an organization like Taxpayers Alliance Against Genocide can make a difference here. Was this group formed specifically to take on this particular task, to shut down this policy, to confront this policy?
2: Yes, yes. We were members of TAG, Taxpayers Alliance, Taxpayers Against Genocide, and you've had us on several times. What we decided to do is we were collecting evidence on the U.S. involvement, aiding, abetting, and participating in the genocide in Gaza. As everyone knows, they couldn't be doing what they're doing without our taxpayer dollars. And we were investigating that, and it got more and more stuff to do, and we decided to spin off into another group, a few of us, and we call it Taxpayers Alliance Against Genocide, specifically to take on the executive order that bars us from talking to. I mean, it bars your speech. They're saying you're not allowed to talk to anybody in the ICC or anybody that's been sanctioned, and to continue gathering evidence and get ready to submit it. As you know, Dennis, we have in TAG done everything we could possibly do to hold our government officials accountable. We've done it through legislative engagement, legal action, public campaigns, and direct appeals to the officials, and nothing has worked. That's all we've gotten is silence. So this is our next step, and it's a very important step. We have, all of us have to do everything we can, and this is something that we're determined to do.
0: Again, you're listening to Flashpoints on Pacifica Radio. Tariq, you're part of this group. We're talking about trying in different ways to hold, to restrain the U.S. Israeli military assault. The suffering and the genocide continues apace no matter what. It is a fact. They can't send the weapons there fast enough. They don't have enough ships to get the damn weapons there to drop on Gazans and to sustain the genocide. What's your motivating force here, and what do you think you can do? You think you really can have an impact?
3: Well, first of all, thank you for having us, Dennis. Yes, I do think we can have an impact. So ever since, it's been over a thousand days now, and we've watched the people in Palestine, Palestinians in Palestine, facing the worst kind of attacks possible, death and starvation and maiming. And from the very beginning, we decided we're going to do whatever we can. It's not really a choice for those of us that are doing this. We do it because it's an imperative. We were out in the streets. We called. We wrote letters. We sued our congressmen. So from that, we learned that there is no way to hold our government accountable within the system that we have here in the United States. And with this executive order, they're telling us we cannot have international oversight. So that means there's nothing we can do about what our government is doing in other parts of the world. About the impact, I know we will have an impact. We have had small successes so far, but they're not enough. So we need to go by, keep going, keep pressing. We saw today in the vote concerning sending weapons and aid to Israel. Each time that happens, more and more of our representatives in Congress are voting to stop the weapons.
0: And let me jump in here and say you are listening to Flashpoints on Pacifica Radio. We're talking with some folks who are, they're suing the Trump administration over sanctions targeting the International Criminal Court. And the International Criminal Court has been very active in trying to, few legal bodies in the world trying to hold the U.S. and Israel accountable for an ongoing genocide. By the way, it's day 1,013. For day 1,014, tomorrow, we will have Anita Barrows back with us. Anita Barrows, a poet, psychotherapist, child psychotherapist, has been writing a poem every single day of the genocide. Anita has also been conducting a poetry workshop for young people in Gaza, and we will have some more of the poetry that she's been writing in response there. Seth Donnelly, so just talk a little bit more about, this is one technique for trying to hold the government accountable. What else do you think people might should be doing? What do you recommend? How do people stand up in the face of so much oppression and a reactionary who is sort of like a borderline Nazi president of the United States?
1: Right. Well, yeah, just to add on to what Tarek was saying, and Anna Marie too, that for us, and we're determined, the for this particular tactic, we will be submitted. We are determined to submit our evidence with the ICC against U.S. officials. As imperfect as the ICC is, like it's sometimes criticized, for lack of seeking prosecution of leaders in the so-called West, right? Let's keep in mind that it does have open arrest warrants for Netanyahu and Gallant, and that it is the only mechanism, like I said earlier, that can criminally prosecute. We will not stop until U.S. leaders are criminally prosecuted for their crimes against humanity, period, full stop. That is the goal here. So this fight against this executive order is step one. Step two is letting the world know, and letting the ICC in particular know, that there are millions of people in the United States that don't think that their leader should be above the law any more than we think an ICE operative that shoots somebody in the face should be able to walk free without prosecution. This is outrageous that we don't have a mass movement in this country to demand criminal prosecution of the biggest criminals on the planet, and that's U.S. leaders. So that's this particular tactic. But beyond that, what people are doing in the Bay Area, like the Oakland People's Arms Embargo, like organizing where you wherever you are to get divestment. Like I understand the California teachers are now organizing to divest and to deal with the various facilities wherever they are, and to try to drive General Dynamics, for example, out of the Bay Area, which has been making these 2,000-pound bombs. So these things all synergize. We're not giving up on the streets, but we're also saying, look, all movements, all taxpayers have a common stake in demanding the criminal prosecution of Trump, Rubio, as well as Biden officials that were very much involved in the genocide as well.
2: You know, one of the things, Dennis, that's really clear,
0: yes,
2: is they believe, the government knows, our government knows, that the ICC can and will hold them responsible. And that's why they're attacking so strongly. You saw what happened on Monday with Rubio. He did an op-ed piece in the Wall Street Journal talking about the illegality of the ICC and saying that all the countries need to join together to dismantle the ICC.
0: Yes.
2: And we're going to be watching, he said, we're going to be watching the countries that and see if they're going to help us or not, like the bully that this administration is. We're going to be watching to see if the countries are going to help us dismantle the ICC. They wouldn't be doing that kind of stuff if they didn't know for sure that they're criminals and they're going to be held accountable.
1: Yeah,
0: it's absolutely true.
2: I'm sorry.
0: Marco Rubio is out of control, and he's leading the charge here. He's who they consider Mr. Sane in this administration, and he's gung-ho all the way around. And he also essentially controls the oil switch in Venezuela now. Incredible amount of power. We're going to be hearing a lot more from him.
1: I'm sorry to interrupt you, but just to add one thing that's very important is that the way our complaint is written in federal court was filed in New York with Don, right? That's a great human rights organization that was founded by the late journalist Jamal Khashoggi, who the Saudi monarchy murdered and dismembered, right? So, again, impunity. But the way it's written is, yes, our focus is the genocide in Palestine, but we're trying to open the door to hold these officials accountable for war crimes throughout the world, whether it's in Venezuela, whether it's in Haiti, whether it's in the Philippines, and so on.
2: Cuba, Iran, Venezuela. Number one war criminals is what we are. Number one, the U.S. government. Always has been, actually. But it's in our face now and happening everywhere.
1: Yep.
0: Well, we really do thank all of you for taking the time out and sharing this information. And we want to keep track of what happens with this lawsuit. We will keep an eye on it. We hope that all of you take care of yourselves and keep us posted if anything comes up, okay?
2: Let me say one more thing,
0: yes,
2: Dennis.
0: Yes, please, go right ahead.
2: Yes, if people want to join us and want to keep track of what's going on, they can check out our website at taxpayeralliance.net. And if they want to talk to us personally, they can email us at ustaxpayeralliance@proton.me. And please stand with us. We need everybody to help us.
0: Appreciate all of you. Please take care. Be safe. 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Could take a musical break, and then I'll have a few words before we say goodbye today. Stay with us. Here's some music for you.

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Just to let you know, coming up on Friday, Richard Montoya of Culture Clash are going to be talking more about what's been going on around the country with ICE and a lot of other important issues that we'll be dealing with throughout the week. And again, it's, as always, a pleasure and an honor to work with you over these free speech airwaves, KPFA here in the Bay Area, Pacifica Radio, and more important now than ever. So please stay tuned, and a lot more to come.

And that does it for another episode of Flashpoints. Our executive producer is Dennis Bernstein. Senior producers, Miguel Gavilan Molina and Kevin Pina. Technical producer, Rod Akil. Our theme music written and produced by Charlie Lang. For questions and comments, email Dennis Bernstein at dennis@kpfa.org. 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

0: today on Against the Grain. In the decades of the 2010s, more people took to the streets than in any other time in history. And yet those horizontal protests, often spread through social media, were frequently co-opted by the right. And the decade ended with the rise of authoritarianism. Journalist Vincent Bevins spoke to activists around the world about the lessons they drew from the failed mass revolts and discusses how democratic movements regain power in Brazil from the despotic Jair Bolsonaro. From the studios of KPFA in Berkeley, California, this is Against the Grain on Pacifica Radio. I'm Sasha Lilly. The 2010s were a decade of mass protest. In this country, of course, with the Occupy movement, but even more significantly, in upheavals around the world in Tunisia and Brazil, Yemen and Greece, Bahrain, Spain, Hong Kong and Chile, South Korea, and of course, in Egypt, famous for the inspiring occupation of Tahrir Square. Why did so few of these movements achieve their original promise? And how did the far right take advantage of the openings created by the protests? Those questions were posed by journalist Vincent Bevins in his book, If We Burn, The Mass Protest Decade and the Missing Revolution. When I spoke to Bevins, I asked him to remind us of the scope of the protests that took place in the teens.
1: The people that can measure these things, I'm not exactly sure how they can do so, but to the best that humanity can measure mass protests, it appears that more people took to the streets in the 2010s than at any other point in human history, breaking the previous record that had been set in the 1960s in that famous wave of global contention. And at the beginning of the 2010s, it appeared like the internet, in combination with many other factors, social media, was really going to help to topple quite a lot of regimes, and the toppling of the regimes absolutely happened in a way that would push forward democracy, freedom, transparency. Often people interpreted that in their own way and often in contradictory ways, which is one of the many things that turned out to be a problem for the long term of these uprisings. But the first wave from 2011 to 2013 sort of shocked the world, and there was another wave and then another wave. And certainly by the time we got to COVID in early 2020, there had been more mass protests than at any other point in human history. And I thought that these mass protests and their strange consequences were so central to what happened in the decade and all of the things that have not really ended from that decade. I think the situation in Palestine and in Ukraine are two examples of that. I came to the conclusion that you could build the history of the world from 2010 to 2020 around the story of those mass protests.
0: Well, looking back, can we say what fueled the movements that took place in many quite different countries, but which at the time often shared a feeling of great solidarity across borders? Can we generalize about what drove them?
1: So to be included for serious analysis in my book, a protest had to get so big that it either overthrew an existing government or fundamentally destabilized an existing society. And for that to happen, for so many people to come to the streets that fundamental change is required, there's always going to be multiple causes. At the same time, I think that there's a couple things that are present in each of them. The understanding that there was an insufficient response to the global economic crisis in 2008, I think for-profit social media is another one. Again, back in 2011, one of the narratives that you heard all the time was that this was all about social media, and that was a good thing. At least my analysis is these protests were partially about social media, and to the extent that that's true, it was not a good thing. It was often a bad thing. And what you said, and you pointed to what really is common across these episodes, going from North Africa to Latin America to Asia, there were very different political and economic contexts. There were different types of movements on the ground. There were many left-wing or progressive movements and a few that you would not call left-wing or progressive. But what you did see is a shared set of tactics, a shared form of protest that unites various movements around the world But part of the reason that this form is shared across the global system is not only because I think it becomes one of the easiest things to do in the 2010s compared to all the other ways that human beings can respond to injustice or demand change, but because, as you indicated, there was inspiration drawn from something that happened in one part of the world. After the example of Tahrir Square in 2011 in Egypt, and looking back on that example and even knowing how poorly things went ultimately for the Egyptian revolution, it's still undeniably incredibly inspiring. You had people sort of copying and pasting a certain tactic, a certain tactical repertoire.
0: You mentioned Egypt and Tahrir Square in 2011. Can you remind us of what took place there initially and the way that something contagious seemed to flow out of that to the United States and elsewhere?
1: You're absolutely right that this is when there is a process of apparent contagion, but I think it's real contagion, right? Like, because if you look and retrace the history, you see people copying Tahrir Square immediately. But what happens before that is that there is that a man lights himself on fire in the interior of Tunisia, far from the capital. A set of protests carried out by organized groups and also regular citizens expands from his hometown to the capital, ultimately overthrowing the government of Tunisia. Now, at that time, this still could have been read as a relatively normal type of revolt in the history of North African politics. You can sort of point to these different civil society organizations that one by one decided to join the revolt and call for the end of a particular government. And even a little bit up the Mediterranean coast, as it were, in Egypt, it didn't seem like much was going to spread outside the borders of Tunisia. So in January 2011, a set of Egyptian activists who had been organizing for quite a long time, all the way back to the beginning of the 21st century, often in support of Palestine, organized a set of protests against police brutality. And this becomes a very familiar theme throughout the 2010s. It's often police brutality is often a immediate cause for a revolt that gets much larger. And when they get together to organize this protest, they really don't expect to get much done. They expect they'll sort of get beat up and chased off the streets like they always are. But what happens is far more people come out than they had expected. They actually managed to take Tahrir Square, which was the goal, but they never really thought that they would get there. And then 3 days later, when they organized a second protest, way, way, way more people came out. And they ended up taking the square for 18 days until Mubarak, the U.S.-backed dictatorship, falls unexpectedly. Mubarak wasn't expecting it. The protesters weren't expecting it. Certainly the United States government was not expecting it. And then very quickly you have the adoption. And again, rewatching these scenes, I can't, writing this history of the 2010s, certainly one that is steely-eyed about where things went, it was incredibly powerful, those scenes that were coming from Cairo. And then you had immediately, so Occupy Wall Street in New York was an explicit call to try to reproduce the Tahrir model in New York City. It was Adbusters magazine that came up with this idea. You had the reproduction of the Tahrir model in Spain, in the Plaza del Sol, and also in Greece. And so throughout the world, in very, very different circumstances, there was this idea of occupy, stay there until we get what we want. This idea that a apparently spontaneous, and now I'm getting to this package of tactics, this repertoire that I identify as being common throughout the decade, that there was this belief that an apparently spontaneous, leaderless, digitally coordinated, horizontally structured mass protest in a public square or in a public space could be really effective at transforming society. And the rest of this decade, the book would be very boring. It would not be, I would have not have decided to look into this phenomenon if the outcome were that this particular form just doesn't work. In the history of protests, in the history of human attempts to transform society, in the history of revolts, lots of things just don't work. But what happened many, many times, and you've already indicated some of this, is that there was a moment of initial apparent and euphoric victory. Real changes were delivered. Real changes were forced. But in the long term, the changes were very, very different from those that were intended by the original organizers.
0: Journalist Vincent Bevins is my guest. We're discussing his book, If We Burn, The Mass Protest Decade and the Missing Revolution. I'm Sasha Lilly, and this is Against the Grain on Pacifica Radio. So, Vincent, you were reporting from Brazil in 2013 when mass protests exploded there. And of course, the context was quite different than in Egypt, not a dictatorship, but actually the government was the left-leaning Workers' Party. Can you describe the protests that took place there, which were organized by the anti-authoritarian left, probably not really expecting protests on the scale that appeared?
1: Yeah, again, this is another thing that comes up over and over. This is sort of the end of the first wave of the 2010s. So you get what is, you know, the rest of the Arab Spring unraveling through 2011 and 2012. In Turkey at this time, you have protests in Gezi Park. And then you have a group in Sao Paulo called the Free Fair Movement, or the Movimento Passi Livre, which is a group essentially of punks and anarchists that have been organizing since 2005, raucous direct action interventions into public space every time that the government of Sao Paulo raises the price of the bus fare or of a ticket on the subway. So every time since 2005, there's a price increase. They always do this. They do the same thing. They shut down streets. They shut down the hop turnstiles, or they block turnstiles, you know, prefiguring the society they want to create, because they defend in the long term the full decommodification of public transport. They want it to be fully free to get around the country. And when they start this protest in June 2013, they do the same thing that they always do. And these are people that I don't know. I didn't know them personally at the time. I got to know them later, but they were sort of one level removed from me socially. They put together four protests, and they succeeded in blocking the streets. They succeeded in shutting down major thoroughfares in the largest city in South America. They did not succeed in getting, quote unquote, the nation on side. By the end of that fourth protest, dominant television networks, the major media in Brazil, and this, you know, the United States is going the same direction, but Brazil was already there in 2013. Major media is owned by oligarchs. They called for a crackdown on these protests. The message coming out of mainstream, common sense, public opinion dominated outlets was, these punks have had their fun. It's time to clear them off the streets. Now, if the class of journalists in Brazil that were calling for this police repression came from the parts of the country that usually experienced the violence of the military police, and the police in Brazil are military police, and that's a legacy of the U.S.-backed dictatorship that started in 1964, they would have probably seen coming how this would look, but they didn't. And the crackdown so shocked, again, quote-unquote, the nation, shocked the people in Brazilian media, shocked people on social media, that they went from in the morning saying, we need to clear these kids off the streets, to the exact same evening, this is actually a patriotic uprising in defense of the right to rise up in defense of something. They didn't quite know yet what it was about, but they knew it was good. They switched from saying it was bad to that it was good, but they weren't, of course, going to adopt the discourse that the punks and the anarchists were putting forward. They sort of inserted their own reasons as to why the Brazilian people were upset. They inserted their own reasons as to why people were coming to the streets. And just a few days later, as many, many, many more people come to the streets after the widespread revulsion at this initial crackdown, new types of people do come to the streets with new ideas of what this is all about. And I'm on the streets covering this, and I watch the new protesters come into conflict, initially verbal conflict, but ultimately violent conflict, with the original punks and leftists that had organized these things going back to the beginning of June and all the way back to 2005. And within just 10 days, the composition of the streets had changed so much that Brazilians that you would now easily identify as the beginnings of a far-right movement in Brazil violently, physically removed the original leftists from the streets. So there were elements that had been waiting around for an opportunity for a long time in Brazilian society, and they felt that there was an opportunity to dispute what the meaning of the streets was. I think they were right that there was that possibility, and that they ended up winning that dispute. And groups that ended up being formed in this sort of hot, strange furnace of mass protests in 2013 went on to lead a new set of protests demanding the impeachment of democratically elected and left-leaning President Dilma Rousseff, and then ultimately campaigning for extreme right president Jair Bolsonaro in 2018 and joining government alongside

0: Well, let me ask you more about that, the cunning of history there, that insertion of right-wing libertarians into these protest movements. Right-wing libertarian followers of Ron Paul tried to join many of the occupies in the United States, also, railing against the Federal Reserve, and some protesters at the time, I remember, thought they were benign, and others thought they were a threat and wanted to kick them out. Obviously, after a global financial crisis, there are openings of different kinds, right, for a critique of the status quo. Can you tell us about the appeal or lack of appeal of these right-wing libertarians and their connections to the libertarian right in the United States?
1: Well, these particular groups were funded by right-wing think tanks in the United States, including by the Koch brothers. So, as I said, one of the groups that ended up leading a new protest movement, one of the groups that was founded in this strange moment of June and July 2013, is called the Movimento Brasil Livre. So if it sounds like the last thing that I said in Portuguese, it's because it was an intentional copy. So the Free Fair Movement, the MPL, Movimento Passe Livre, was the original group of punks and anarchists. This new group of kids who had been employed by group part of this small group called Students for Liberty, funded by right-wing think tanks in the United States, decided to form a new protest group with a name that was going to be so close that they would be able to contest what was meaning to, to, if not trick people, then to at least absolutely redefine everything that was happening on the streets. And it wasn't that they had been given huge amounts of money in the period up to 2013, but they had some organization and they had connections to Brazilian elites. They knew how to work with dominant media. They knew how to work with major economic power in the country. And they entered the streets saying, no, this is not about, well, it is about freedom, but our idea of freedom is free markets. Our idea of freedom is that everyone's going to be better off if we destroy the state. And they pretended to be, and this is, again, this is something that came up in Egypt. This is something that is once more familiar throughout the decade, if you take this very wide lens that I did. They pretended to be all the things that the original group was. They pretended to be autonomous and leaderless and digitally coordinated and grassroots, but they weren't, right? They had clear financing, they had a clear goal, they wanted to transform the state and basically destroy it. Push it in a more neoliberal direction, or at least destroy parts of the state that they thought were superfluous. And this, the ability for a huge influx of people in the center of the financial capital of South America to push a left-wing protest to the right is now sort of obvious if you think about it, right? There's this phrase that Zeynep Tufekci, Turkish sociologist, riffs on in one of her books. There's a riffing herself on a phrase from the 60s. What if there was a war? What if they had a war and nobody showed up? Her riff on that is, well, what if they had a protest and everybody showed up? What if you had a protest and literally 100% of the United States participates? Well, then the protest is basically going to reflect the believe it's just going to be the United States, but instead of inside of their house, they're outside of their houses. And so, because the selection of the terrain of struggle by this Brazilian protest group was the main thoroughfare in downtown São Paulo, when the mainstream media called upon sort of center right, sort of common sense, Facebook dad type politics started to be reflected on the streets. This pushed the protest to the right. The media saying that they were about anti-corruption sort of made them about anti-corruption, and anti-corruption seemed to be seen as synonymous with opposition to the left-leaning Workers' Party. Because again, and this is a fundamental point that I try to establish going back to the history of protest, and protest in the way that we understand it since the second half of the 20th century has not been around forever. I think that protest always has some relationship to media. Protest of the type that we understand it now didn't exist before mass media. And so, because, by necessity, this first protest of 3, 4, 5,000 people in Brazil could only grow to millions of people if there was the mass media, either social mass media or legacy mass media, reproducing words and images from this small part of São Paulo where most people physically were not there, right? They were going to find out about it through the media. And if the media was saying, well, this is what it is, then that not only

0: changed the way protests were understood in the rest of the world. It actually changed the concrete configuration of the uprising on the ground. And this is something we saw in North Africa as well.
1: Right. And of course, social media at the time was hailed by many as being the sort of liberatory tool that would allow for the mobilization of people on a mass scale for progressive change. This idea that, an idea which has obviously waned, that social media could drive democratic movements. With what you saw in Brazil and elsewhere, how did social media actually allow these kind of usurping right-wing organizations to shape how people even thought of the movements themselves, who, you know, who owned them and who claimed them in the realm of social media?
0: Yeah, I mean, it's interesting because part of what you say is still true, right? I mean, social media did help to facilitate mobilizations on a mass scale. It just turned out that anybody could do this, not just, you know, the good guys, no matter whoever it was that your idea of the good guys was. It was really, really widespread in 2011. And again, I remember it, but it's hard to explain it to people that weren't there, that didn't live through this. There was really widespread belief that the internet was going to make the world, you know, social media was going to make the world more free, more democratic, and more transparent. And however you interpreted that, it was going to go your way. By the middle of the 2010s, it started to become clear that maybe something was wrong, that actually social media highlights certain types of narratives and not others. It can be used by powerful actors, just like any other tool can be used. Or maybe it has built-in biases. Maybe it shows people certain types of things because it just wants to keep you engaged for as long as possible. And then now it's quite clear that, I think, in my view, for-profit social media is just owned by oligarchs that are pushing their own ideological agenda, right? I mean, this became wildly clear with Elon Musk's acquisition of Twitter and then his quite brazen and proud, he wasn't trying to disguise what he was doing, use of this social network to get Trump elected and then get himself a place overseeing part of the most powerful government that's ever existed. So social media, I think, does make mobilization easier than ever. Kwame Ture of the Black Panther Party has this famous speech that I think you can watch on YouTube where he makes a distinction between organization and mobilization. And I think in the 2010s, mobilization became easier than ever, and organization became more difficult than ever. Thinking of the United States specifically, but this is generalized, I think civil society is quite atomized and individualized. There are not a lot of concrete organic connections between citizens. There's not the types of organizations that would have been the automatic protagonists for social struggle back in the 20th century. And so what seemed to sort of fix this problem was, you can have an apparently spontaneous, rapidly assembled protest that consists of basically millions of people reacting to the same thing. Basically, everybody's upset about the same thing that they've seen on the internet. And as I've already said, it wasn't that it just didn't work. Going back to the number of cases that I limited myself to, the apparently spontaneous, leaderless, digitally coordinated mass protest created real opportunities. In some cases, you had the dictator jumping on a plane and fleeing the country. In other cases, in less pronounced ones, and Brazil might be one, Turkey is one, governments realized, or even maybe wanted, in some cases, they realized they had to give in to the streets somehow or another. And I do believe that Dilma Rousseff in Brazil really wanted to. She came up from a history of dissident struggle, and she wanted to do something. She wanted to give in to the streets somehow. But after these opportunities were created, in none of the cases that I looked at in my book, did the revolt actually take advantage of them. It was always some other actor. In some cases, it was some imperialist intervention. It was some foreign power, including sometimes the United States, that reacted to what it saw as an opportunity on the ground. In other cases, it was local elites that saw opportunity. In other cases, it was pre-existing political formations that were sort of waiting in the wings. In other cases, it was right-wing social movements, right-wing civil society organizations. And in the cases when the people that do take advantage of the opportunities are the enemies of the original organizers, this is experienced as defeat. And in some cases, the people that do take advantage of these opportunities are somehow allies. They're somehow more or less from the same side of politics as the people on the streets. And Chile is probably the best example of that. South Korea, late 2016, is another example. And in these cases, when you have someone that's more or less on your team taking advantage of the opportunities, this can be experienced as a relative or moderate victory. So a lot of the book tries to understand, well, why is it that this particular form of protest not only becomes possible, becomes the easiest thing to do? Why is it so good at this first, this part A, and why does it fail so miserably in after the opportunity presents itself?
1: Well, let's talk more about that. So the protests of the 2010s, these global mass protest movements, many of them were marked by their horizontality. And on reflection, there's been quite a bit of criticism, which you also share, of those movements, that they made themselves vulnerable, that they were not up to the task of fending off these attempts, mainly successful attempts, to take them over. You quote David Graeber saying that horizontalism does not work in a war, and that in the teens, in this mass protest decade, what elites, what people on the right were ready to bring was a kind of war against the protesters, and that they really had just did not have the capacity to fend them off. And sometimes in the case of Brazil and the fight over free public transportation that then morphed into this mass protest, that the organizers, those initial organizers, were uneasy about imposing their leadership. So I guess I wanted to ask you, how much do you think the failure of these movements to resist that kind of takeover had to do with their horizontal nature and a kind of reticence about leadership, or, you know, an anxiety around vanguardism? And how much of it, if that can be sorted out, also just comes from the disproportionate resources and power that the protesters had as they initiated these movements, and then those like the libertarian right-wingers in Brazil who would and did take things over?
0: Yeah, I think that's a really good question. It's important. I think that the horizontality, I'm going to start with the last bit of your question. The question of the reticence about vanguardism is relevant for some parts of the protests. In some cases, you have horizontalists. You have people that really believe, and this is the case in Brazil, this group, the Movimento Passe Livre, they were fully committed to horizontalism as a guiding principle. And a lot of them would now say, or have said to me in interviews, that they were dogmatically committed to horizontalism to their detriment at some moments. But they believed in this as an ideal. They knew what it was. They used the word. It guided their practice. In other cases, you don't have so much reticence about vanguardism. You don't have so much horizontalism as you have concrete horizontality, right? So if you look at the all of the people on the streets in Tahrir Square, the number of them that were sort of self-consciously horizontalist was quite small. But what you did have was a certain type of horizontal, concrete horizontal mass of people that has come together that is possible to be accumulated in a short period of time. And people at the very least believe that this type of revolt can be possible. So in some cases, it's not that there's a moral refusal to embrace any kind of leadership, but there's simply no mechanism for truly collective action. There simply just isn't a way to quickly coordinate. How is it that we, as millions of people that don't know each other and essentially came together in reaction to something we saw in media in the last three to five days, how do we make a decision as to what we're all going to do, what the next steps are going to be? How can we fill a power vacuum? Can we fill a power vacuum? Can we form a sort of transitional provisional government? You had a mix of both. You had a mix of a refusal and an inability to sort of create representative structures or to act in a way that might be called vanguardist by the anti-authoritarian left. And David Graeber, as you point out, he has this analysis, which I think is really interesting. And I want to make clear that I really have learned a lot from his works. The book ends up picking on one line from an essay that he wrote, I think in 1999, 2001, called The New Anarchist, that ends up being sort of prophetic in a way that could never, darkly prophetic in a way that you can't really blame him for. And Graeber is probably one of the most eloquent defenders of the idea that the ends of a protest movement do not matter. It is simply the organizational form that matters. It is the means. The means is everything. If we have a truly democratic structure within the movement now, it doesn't really matter what we're asking for, and it doesn't really matter what the relationship to some long-term project is. And he says, yes, anarchist organizational tactics don't do well in war, but we're not in a war. And what turned out, and again, this was part of the unexpected success of, let's say, post-Graeber revolts in the 2010s, is that they got so many people onto the streets, they were so successful, that elites believed that it was worth going to war. And this is the tragic thing about the history of counter-revolutions. A true revolution doesn't need to be underway for a counter-revolution to be launched. All that is required is for existing elites, existing imperialist forces, to believe that their interests are threatened and to choose to launch a counterattack. So I do think, and this isn't just me, Reddit, for the book, I carried out something like 240 interviews in 12 countries and speaking with a lot of people that put together these movements, put together the mass protests that exploded in proportions that they never had conceived of. They did come to the conclusion that this particular form, this type of concrete horizontality, was particularly vulnerable to co-optation or hijacking, or could be easily victimized by counter-revolution, right? So if on the one hand, a diffuse protest of this type cannot form a power vacuum when the dictator jumps on a plane and heads to another country, often what happens is the military steps in or some other group steps in and puts together some kind of a government. In the less dramatic cases, when the government is coming to the streets and saying, okay, great, you win, what do you want? Or at least not you win, but what can I give you? We can resolve this. If this form of protest was unable to articulate a set of demands in the way that historically a labor union would have, right? So you shut down the factory, you bring the boss to his knees, but you don't have to convince him that you're right. He just needs to believe that if he gives you something, that you will go back to work. And then you will if you get a raise that's good enough or you get the benefits that you want. But often in the 2010s, it was impossible concretely for the people in the streets to come together and elaborate a set of demands that would allow the leader to believe that if he or she, usually he, gave in to them, that things would go back to normal. Certainly when you had war, when you had some country in the neighborhood and the U.S. backed or the U.S. supported Saudi invasion of Bahrain is probably the most dramatic example of this. Certainly a diffuse, apparently spontaneous and leaderless protest of this type in the 2010s proved very, very vulnerable to actual war. And we did get, unfortunately, not just political war, not just metaphorical war, but often as response to the protests of the 2010s, real, violent, murderous war.
1: I'm speaking with journalist Vincent Bevins. I'm Sasha Lilly, and this is Against the Grain. We're discussing his book, If We Burn, The Mass Protest Decade and the Missing Revolution. Well, staying with the question of the strengths and weaknesses of the protest form of these mass protests, initially inspired by the Egyptians and spreading around the world, Occupy and so many others in the global south. One of the things that also appeared to be seen in a number of these cases, and certainly the U.S., was a focus and replication of tactics that were not part of a larger strategy. In the United States, that seems to be a recurring problem anyway, that there's not a lot of energy put into thinking about organizational strategy, which of course can be quite hard. And so often tactics become a stand-in for a broader strategy, in a sense a substitute for strategy, and at times a kind of fetish around those forms. So with an Occupy, one saw almost a unwillingness to sort of let go of the tactic of holding public space, or it couldn't be seen within a larger strategy of like, okay, what do we do next? How do we leverage power? Was this a problem that you saw elsewhere globally in these mass protests?
0: Yeah, absolutely. And that's a really good summary of two issues that emerge, I think, in the 2010s. Absolutely. You know, the confusion of tactics with strategy, the fetishization of certain forms. What comes out in, let's say, the bigger and more dramatic cases that I ended up looking at, the cases where this a particular tactic seemed to really work, is two things. As we get through the decade, it turns out that it's not only that a tactic must be subsumed into a larger strategy to be coherent, it's that a tactic can be subsumed into basically any strategy. There is nothing ontologically inherently progressive about any tactic. Like, fascists can do protests. They do protests. Fascists can block roads. They do it all the time. That's how they tend to try to create military coups in the Latin American context. Political tactics can be employed by people of all ideological stripes. In the 2010s, you get an Islamist movement in Indonesia trying to imprison an elected official for some fake news blasphemy that he had committed, apparently, according to a manipulated Facebook video, replicating the same tactics that had been associated with the progressive left in the beginning of the 2010s. Again, in the Brazilian context, from 1964, from the beginning of the US-backed dictatorship to around 2013, the streets seemed to belong to progressives. You know, democracy is in the streets. The streets, the direct action gets the goods. Well, if you look at what made the U.S.-backed dictatorship possible in the first place in Brazil, it was huge amounts of protests in the streets, middle class, right-wing protests. So anybody can do a tactic. And so the idea that a tactic is inherently good or enough on its own falls apart if you take this wide historical lens, which I choose to employ in the 2010s, because tactics are used by everybody. And going back to the first point that you made, when it was the case that the tactic was employed by, let's say, people that a lot of readers of the book might be sympathetic to, when a tactic is employed successfully, often the unexpected success of this tactic, and this is something that comes up in quite, you know, it takes a lot for my interviewees to think so critically about what happened and what went wrong. And often, you know, I had the privilege of just basically sitting down with 200 to 240 really intelligent people that had sort of thought very hard about these things for 10 years. And they just sort of handed me these little jewels that I could put into the book. But over and over, in quite dramatic and tragic ways, people said, we became experts, for example, at the raucous street revolt. We became experts at creating a popular revolt. But when the popular revolt actually came, we had no idea what we were supposed to do next. We planned every single moment of the march that we had. We planned every single interaction with the media that we were going to have, with the idea that, we lit the match and we're just going to walk off the stage. Well, we did light the match and we walked off the stage, and then somebody else walked on. And to our horror, it was our enemies, right? And so this came up very often, is that we thought, oh, if we just caused enough disruption, enough destabilization to unhinge, to rattle, or to even unseat the given leader, well, then something good will happen, obviously. You know, how could, and again, I really believe this too. If you would have asked me in 2011, deep down in my heart, I would have believed, well, how could it be possible that millions of people with good intentions come together in the streets bravely, overthrowing or changing a government, and things don't get better at all, that things get worse? But it turned out that popular revolt opened the door for somebody else to walk in. And when these groups walked off the stage, they didn't have a strategy as to how to transform what came next. They, as I said earlier, they were either unwilling or unable to step into the power vacuum, or unwilling or unable to coordinate in a truly collective way to take that next step. So this is something that I heard over and over. We had never planned for that. And I think partially because they never thought that they would be successful.
1: Looking back from our present, in places like Brazil, where following these mass protests, at the end of the decade, you end up with Jair Bolsonaro, a military officer and extreme authoritarian as the head of the Brazilian government. When you look at that trajectory, and of course, I'm sure there are things that are particular to Brazil, as there are things particular to the United States, but when you see the rise of the right, do you see, as somebody who has written extensively about counter-revolution, that, you know, you don't have just ever protests or mass social change on the left without some kind of response from the forces of reaction? Do you see in any way the rise of the right now as connected in response to those protests of the earlier part of the teens? Is it more complicated than that? How do you understand that in terms of the surge and upsurge of movements and reaction?
0: Yes, I think my answer to the first part of the way that you elaborated that question is absolutely, I think you put it really well. I think that going back to an earlier question that you asked me, you asked what was common across different national contexts, and I said probably 2008, probably social media. I think one thing that is generalized in the global system and is somehow below the surface in many of the mass revolts of the 2010s is what I, not just me, call a crisis of representation or a crisis of hegemony. And how does this manifest itself? In the streets, it might manifest itself with the slogan, "You don't represent us." But I mean, this is not just radicals that think this. This is everybody sort of agrees that elites do not represent the people that are they're supposed to be representing in the way that they historically have and that they should. If you ask people, do you feel represented by existing politicians for the last 15 years? They've said no. If you ask center of the road, very serious empirical political scientists, they will also say, actually, existing elites respond to economic interests far more than they respond to regular people. Actually, they don't respond to regular people at all unless major economic interests also want something similar. So I think that in many ways, the protests of the 2010s were a response to this crisis of representation, of saying, you don't represent us, but often not going much further than that, is to go into the streets and said, you, I reject your supposed representation of us as citizens. And I think that the rise of the populist far right, or the extreme right on the global stage in the second half of the 2010s, offers a set of very, very pernicious and dangerous and unsatisfactory answers to those real questions. They respond to that crisis of representation with a set of quote-unquote solutions that will only make it worse. So they're responding to something real, right? This is, you know, you couldn't create a political movement entirely out of thin air, right? The new extreme right movements around the world, they sometimes get right what is wrong. They notice that people don't feel represented, and then they provide them with a dangerous and horrifying solution to that real problem. And I think that's also mixed up with the internet. I do think that for-profit social media has scrambled the way that discourse works in what is left of our democracies. I think that has privileged certain types of very provocative, eye-catching statements. And you end up with, yes, the deformed inversion of the 2011 movement taking power in the second half of the 2010s, because it's a group of people that don't just reject the old representation. They say, well, I'll just fix it by me just seizing power for me and my cronies. And unfortunately, they have not been unwilling or unable to actually seize that power. They have seized it.
1: Vincent Bevins, you were talking about the case of Brazil and the mass movements that flourished there in 2013 and beyond, the way that the libertarian right at the time co-opted that to be their own protest movements. Can you trace what happened in Brazil subsequent to that, how that period led into the rise of Bolsonaro, and then how he was eventually kicked out by the Workers' Party that had been in power in 2013 when those protest movements had taken place, then were out of power, obviously, in complicated circumstances. Can you trace the sequence of events that happened, which, at least at this moment, have led to Brazil not having an authoritarian leader at the helm?
0: The mass protests of June 2013 effect a 30% drop in Dilma's approval ratings and in the approval for left-leaning President Dilma Rousseff, which is very strange because none of the protests are actually about the executive branch. She barely wins in 2014. In 2016, as a anti-corruption crusade begins to mount around Brazil's political class, she is impeached in a case that I think is quite farcical. I think it's right to call it a parliamentary coup. I think that right-wing members of Congress thought that they could save their hides by getting rid of the president. And then so they impeached her on a technicality. This created a unelected and incredibly unpopular government, the Michel Temer government from 2016 to 2018, which never has more than like 8 or 9% approval. No one voted for this guy. Nobody would have. And into this crater, this like crisis after crisis of Brazilian democracy, walks Jair Bolsonaro, a figure from the extreme right, who has spent the last 30 years in Congress praising the military dictatorship, saying it was good to torture and murder dissidents under the U.S.-backed dictatorship, being incredibly provocative and mostly being ignored. He steps into this this vacuum, forms an alliance with economic elites in the country, takes advantage of this anti-corruption drive, which turns out to have been working with the United States government secretly the whole time, and he forms an extreme right government in 2019. Now, COVID comes, and he's very bad at being the president. He is mismanaging the economy. He's doing a horrible job of managing the pandemic. He's cycling through. I mean, these are health ministers that he's appointed himself, but he's cycling through them as they continue to quit. And he loses the alliance that he's formed with economic elites in the country. I think that if he had managed to deliver decent economic growth for the richest Brazilians, there would have been a real chance that he would have pulled off the right-wing coup that he made no secret of wanting to carry out. But he had lost economic elites, and those economic elites tend to have the ear of Washington. Joe Biden did not get behind a right-wing coup in Brazil, as many as U.S. governments usually do. I think that it wouldn't have served. They believed it wouldn't have served U.S. interests. I think that even the Brazilian ruling class was getting tired of Bolsonaro. And at the same time, you had Brazilian civil society, which Bolsonaro had tried to destroy, but had not really succeeded in destroying. And I have an article that is out now in The Nation on the landless workers movement, which is one of the really strong social movements in Brazil that activated its 2,000 members to feed starving people, to provide resistance to Bolsonaro. Unions came together. There was a progressive sort of pro-democratic, anti-fascist popular front led by the Workers' Party in the 2022 election, bringing Lula back and trying to get together all of the parts of Brazilian civil society, all the organizations that managed to survive the dark years of reaction and just get Lula over the line to win his third election. Now, it's become even more clear that, I mean, it was already clear in 2022, but it's become even more clear since then that Jair Bolsonaro and the rest of the extreme right really tried to overthrow democracy. There was an assassination plan targeting now President Lula. And the Bolsonaro family is absolutely banking on what it believes to be its friendship with Donald Trump as a way to get back into power. The Bolsonaro family has been trying for a very long time to associate itself publicly and privately with the Trump family, and they want to make the case that actually they're being persecuted in Brazil, that Bolsonaro should not be prosecuted for these crimes. But for now, Brazilian society just barely came together and managed to pull off. I mean, I was there. It was an incredibly emotional night when we realized that they actually won back the country, that Lula actually won in 2022, and things are still not great, but things feel a lot more stable than they did a few years ago under Bolsonaro in Sao Paulo and the rest of the country.
1: I want to end by asking you what lessons can be drawn for the left from all of this. The horizontalism of those who were self-consciously horizontal, though you also describe all sorts of movements that weren't ideologically horizontal, but just were. But that horizontalism for those who embraced it was partially a reaction to the failure of social democracy on the one hand and small undemocratic, sectarian, leftist groups on the other. So, you know, the left has really struggled around this question of organization for a while. Of the activists that you talk to, what lessons have people drawn about these really difficult questions, especially, you know, in the context of the threat of the right?
0: I not only asked all these people around the world, you know, what happened and why did it happen this way and what did you want and what did you get? I asked them what lessons they thought they had learned. The answer that I heard most often was to organize. And of course, the question of what that means is an entirely new one. But taking a very wide and global perspective once more, as I choose to do so in this book, reveals that small sectarian leftist groups are not the only types of organizations out there historically or indeed at the moment right now. There are ways to act in truly collective fashions that do not reproduce all of the old errors of the past. But again, when you get in the game of politics, when you get in the game of trying to change the world, there is always the chance that you can mess up. There's always the chance that you can reproduce some historical error. You can be worse than the thing that you're trying to change. And there's no organizational form. There's no tactic you can fetishize. There's no one weird trick you can do that can get you out of that problem. That problem is irresolvable in politics. You have to always be paying attention to how democratic you are and what you're really doing. There's no shape of your organization that magically allows you to sidestep that issue.
1: Vincent Bevins, thank you so much.
0: Thank you for having me.
1: I've been speaking with the author of If We Burn, The Mass Protest Decade and the Missing Revolution. Vincent Bevins is a journalist, also the author of The Jakarta Method, Washington's Anti-Communist Crusade and the Mass Murder Program That Shaped Our World. You've been listening to Against the Grain. I'm Sasha Lilly. Thanks so much for listening, and please tune in again next time.
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3: You're listening to the American Democracy Minute, keeping your government by and for the people. President Donald Trump addresses the nation on election security Thursday, June 16th at 9 p.m. Eastern. There are few details, but he's expected to speak on election machine security and will likely push the restrictive Save America Act. The timing is notable given the abrupt removal of three members of the U.S. Election Assistance Commission July 9th. A key function of the EAC is testing of voting machines and sharing that testing with state and local election officials. We've also reported that July 8th, the FBI surged 260 intelligence agents to complete the examination of Fulton County, Georgia's ballots and election records by July 17th. That followed an FBI seizure of voting machines in Puerto Rico in 2025, after which the Office of the Director of National Intelligence attempted to prove a conspiracy theory that the Dominion Voting System's machines were vulnerable to foreign hacking. ODNI told Politico in February that analysts found, quote, extremely concerning cybersecurity and operational deployment practices that pose a significant risk to U.S. elections, unquote. Reputable election security experts remain skeptical that such vulnerabilities exist, noting that voting machines are controlled by local election officials and not connected to the internet. No widespread fraud has ever been found in the 2020 or subsequent elections. We have more at AmericanDemocracyMinute.org.
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5: For the Daily Yonder and Public News Service, this is the news from rural America. A rural transportation program in Central Texas is proving to be a lifeline for older adults. Dana Platts with the Capital Area's Rural Transit System says it launched in 2024 to help reconnect seniors after the pandemic isolation.
6: We're providing free rides to seniors 16 above, really anywhere they want to go, just to get them out of their houses and connected back into the communities.
5: Along with social engagement, transportation helps with essential services and means fewer missed medical appointments. Jennifer Scott leads a local senior agency and says free rides let people visit with family members and go to church or the grocery store.
7: It's expanded their horizons a little bit, which gives them a higher quality of life.
5: So far, older folks have taken more than 28,000 free trips throughout the 10-county region, with demand increasing. Meanwhile, a nationwide campaign wants to save hospitals, many smaller and rural. The Red Alert Nurses Tour is visiting 30 cities to draw attention to the impact of slashed Medicaid on facilities, staffing, and patient care. Following the nearly $1 trillion cut in last year's budget bill, the Trump administration is adding stricter eligibility reviews and work requirements. Cindy Evans, a registered nurse at Beacon Hospital in Kalamazoo, Michigan, is part of the tour.
8: Our main goal is to make our community aware of the cuts that are already happening and educating people.
5: One-third of rural hospitals are at risk, and most depend on payments from Medicaid. Record hot winters and lowest-ever snowpacks have been putting Southwest communities under water restrictions, often during severe drought, with higher temperatures and worse wildfires. Illinois State climatologist Trent Ford says it's trouble for farmers and local water management.
9: Warming trends have enhanced evaporations. Warmer temperatures during the winter has also caused less precipitation to fall as snow.
5: Policy researcher Elizabeth Cobley with the University of Nevada says agriculture soaks up the most water, often for crops like alfalfa that are exported to China and Saudi Arabia. But she says farms also offer the best opportunities to save water.
10: If we're really going to solve some of the deeper problems associated with drought and long-term water scarcity, at least in the Western United States, we really need to be thinking about where most of our water is used.
5: If you're celebrating America's birthday by visiting Mount Rushmore, stop by Mitchell, South Dakota for a slightly more corny view. Since 1892, the facade of the world-famous Corn Palace has featured new designs each year, made entirely of natural-colored corn and other grains. This year, it's the Liberty Bell, America's Bald Eagle, and the War Bond poster featuring Rosie the Riveter. For the Daily Yonder and Public News Service, I'm Roz Brown. 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
11: This is Robin Collier, President of Cultural Energy. Chaos continues in the Middle East, disrupting the world's economy. RFK Jr. has cut pathogen monitoring, and now 3,000 in the U.S. are sickened with severe diarrhea. In this time of economic uncertainty and Trump's attack on health, education, science, and democracy itself, public affairs reporting is essential. 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

0: This is The Poet and the Poem from the Library of Congress. We're in the studios of the library. I'm Grace Cavalieri. Roberta Beery is here with a prize-winning book to share, and I'm crazy about it. What's the title?
1: Crazy Bitches.
0: Told you I was, and I'm right in there with you. Tell us what original way you have presented your stories in this book in a way that no one else has.
1: Well, these are all Hyben stories over 20 years, 2004 through 2024. They've all been published. Many are...
0: You have to say what Hyben is.
1: Hyben is prose, a kind of prose poetry or a short story or a flash fiction with haiku, depending on your point of view. It's many things. It originated with Basho in Japan many, many centuries ago, traveled to the deep north. But I had always wanted to do a Hyben collection, and as a woman, I couldn't wait and sit around and wait to be approached.
0: Oh, that goes for poetry, right?
1: Right.
0: Yes. Well, the Hyben is very interesting because it looks like a prose paragraph, but the secret is in the sauce, and that is the haiku at the end, which either distills it or has a slant relationship. So tell us a little bit about what you think a haiku is.
1: Well, a haiku is a one-breath poem. That's how I think of them. Some people think that they are a painting that you take, you keep in your head, and it resonates for the rest of your life. The haiku are actually very, very hard to write.
0: The hardest form of poetry.
1: You cannot just dash them off. And if you're good at prose writing and you want to write Hyben, my advice is to master the haiku form before you go any further.
0: Before you begin life, because it teaches you to notice things. Now, Bob Ertman is my group leader in our haiku group, and this is the way we go. We say it has to be an image. Now, you're going to help me with this. The first line has to be an image, not a thought, not a belief, and it has to be something you can taste, smell, or see. The second line has to be something about the first line, and then the third line fans it out philosophically. Now, my understanding is that it cannot have a feeling state, a thought, an idea, an emotion, an understanding. It has got to be the image. Now, is that right?
1: Well, the way I think of it is it's a concrete, not abstract. So you don't fool around with abstract ideas. You don't say,
0: I remember.
1: Love, death, big concepts. Haiku is more compact than that, and it has to be, Bob Ertman gave you a good guide. Once you master that, then you can break those rules.
0: Yes, because I noticed that sometimes you go slant in a haiku, and...
1: Yes.
0: An impression. Okay, so that is, I've been waiting my whole life to ask you that. And I know that you're the haiku queen in America. Everyone thinks you're you're the roving haiku master, right?
1: Ambassador for the Haiku Foundation.
0: Imagine. So. Well, let us hear a poem from Crazy Bitches.
1: Grief, the uncut version. Childhood desk. I trace initials no longer mine. Life is a scratchy film reel that plays in your head. Your mother swanning into the solarium that overlooks the pool. Life is her eyeing you from her love seat perch. On her lap, pink crocheted squares and the latest Dick Francis. Life is you laughing when she says, Roberta, all kidding aside, you could stand to lose a few pounds, maybe eat more salads. And even though you will sell the Florida condo, life is spending an hour looking at its staged photos, zooming in on what your mother calls the solarium, and you call the sunroom, just to hear her brusque correction. Life is the warmth of the sun on your face as you curl up under her afghan no one else wants, while reading Dick Francis for the umpteenth time. Life is letting the book fall from your hands as you close your eyes, a scratchy film reel playing in your head. Your mother swanning into the sunroom, solarium, sunroom, solarium, sunroom. 10 years gone, clouds shift, a broken stairway.
0: Would you just read that haiku one more time?
1: 10 years gone, clouds shift, a broken stairway.
0: So that haiku can either distill the haibun or can reflect on it. But the portrait of the woman tells us everything. First, it tells us she's going to be no help navigating you through life. No help whatsoever. And the self-absorption done in pink, done in Dick Francis, that's a masterful. I think that when I read the book, that was my favorite poem. I'm so glad you started with that one. But the relationship is there, and it's painful, but you keep a little humor in it. And I want to point out, when people say, how do you write a prose poem? The lyricism is there. The repetition is there. Everything is in there. So I'm so glad we have that as an imprimatur. Now, I want them to know that you're the winner of the Bridgeport Poetry Prize, and your work has appeared in the best of American periodicals. Your short story collection, The Unworn Necklace, was a finalist in the Poetry Society of America Book Award and a first for a book of haiku. Roberta Beery's haiku and haibun, Deflection, was named a National Poetry Month Best Pick by the Washington Independent Review. You co-edited Wishbone Moon, an international anthology of haiku by women, and the women, and the first haiku collection, Carousel, won the Snapshot Press Prize. Okay, I'm tired. You received the finalist book award from the Haiku Society of America and the Haiku Foundation, and I'm stopping right there out of fatigue. But all of those things you have earned. Nothing was given to you. I know how hard you've worked over the years, and you are unrelentingly productive. We're so proud to have you here. Let's hear another poem.
1: I'd like to read Pompeii, which is a poem that was selected by Alexis Rotella for her Dream Anthology.
0: She's pretty wonderful, too.
1: Yes, she was. Pompeii. My brother and I link arms and walk the length of a small wood. He stops, strips off his top, and dips it in a cistern. Midday heat, the scorched tips of olive leaves. For a moment, father is alive, the whip poised in his hand. Scars on my brother's back burn my eyes. Birdsong stirring a crater of emptiness. A fire blazes in the distance. When we hear Vesuvius's roar, it is too late. Still we run, hand in hand. Day moon weaving its way through clouds of light.
0: First of all, when you read it, we notice when you lower your voice, we are getting a very beautiful commentary on a very harsh poem. Those interwoven lyrical lines, midday heat, the scorched tips of olive trees, and then birdsong stirring a crater of emptiness, and finally, day moon weaving its way through clouds of light. Those are so restorative because they change ugliness. They change ugliness with beauty. And that's your whole, that's the reason you are so well loved. Now, abuse, is it a tie that binds?
1: I believe so.
0: Mm-hmm. Because nobody but you two knew what it was like.
1: Right.
0: Yeah. And that
1: follows. And it was denied also.
0: Yes. Well,
1: by the adults.
0: It's the only ally you have, really. Let's keep going because this is a porthole into your work. Let's have another.
1: The next one is And So Between Them Both You See, which is some people say I only go dark. So this is my, what I like to think of as one of my humorous haibun. And so between them both you see. Jack Spratt has grown increasingly worried about his missus. She tried all the fad diets, but the food chatter in her head persisted. Her thoughts always on her next meal, which made Jack crazy. "You'll eat us out of house and home," he remonstrated. Bickering crows, he decides not to ask. Jack was a man of few desires and could have lived happily on beans and toast and an apple for dessert. Still, the Spratts loved each other. When word came about an injectable that would silence the food chatter, his wife went straight to her GP. "Sign me up," she demanded. Within a month, she had lost one stone, and within 3 months, she slipped on her decades-old wedding gown. Jack was delighted at first, but came to dislike his new glamorous wife, her weight loss videos, her 5 million followers. It was grand for Mrs. Spratt at first, but the millions lost interest when her beautiful round face turned gaunt and wrinkly, and she was unable to hide her baggy skin folds from the camera. Love charm, bits of blue thread also unraveling. "I don't know who you are anymore," Jack told his emaciated missus. His wife was no fool. She went to her GP. "Stop the injectables," she demanded. Almost immediately, the Spratts were back to their old ways, licking the plate clean between them. Bliss returned to their household under the watchful eye of the GP, who ordered a healthy lifestyle and 10,000 steps a day. The 5 million followers returned, which prompted even more fame, this time for Jack, too. Likely you've seen their new reality series, Fat and Lean, A Recipe for Love. Cherry blossom rain, the swish, swish, swish of a dishcloth.
0: If a dishcloth can get in a haiku, we know you can do anything. Everyone must stop immediately what they're doing and go and run and buy this book. Go to Amazon, get Crazy Bitches, because I want you to see how this is presented. This haibun is actually one and then a haiku, another and then a haiku, a third and then a haiku, a final haiku. So it is a sequence of haiku and haibun that make a fiction. And I just want to say, are relationships possible?
1: Well, the Spratts worked it out.
0: They did. So the big theme there is compromise.
1: The big theme is don't believe the latest cures for what you think ails you, and trust your instincts.
0: This is really a satire on consumerism.
1: Yes, it is, and vanity
0: and influencers
1: and influencers.
0: But why did they manage to navigate through together in this presentation?
1: Well, I used the nursery rhyme as my, you know, basis. Jack Spratt could eat no fat, his wife could eat no lean, and so between them both, you see, they lick the platter clean. So I always knew that they were going to stay together.
0: But you know, there is a message in this. This is deep. This is deep. It shows that you have to give a little and get a little and give a little and get a little. But it is very funny.
1: Thank you.
0: It is very funny.
1: I also want to mention, if you're in the D.C. environs, Wonderland Books in Bethesda is carrying actual physical copies of Crazy Bitches.
0: I hope so. And I hope they're off the shelf by the time we're off the air. This is absolutely a book that has everything in it. It has beauty, it has sadness, it has tears, it has laughter. It's got craziness, and it has bitches.
1: Right. It has family photos, everything. And it has artwork by my brother Kevin Beery.
0: That's right.
1: And
0: it photos, the ekphrastic ones.
1: Yes.
0: It's got everything. Well,
1: I'm actually going to read one of those now, Irish Twins, if that's...
0: Yes, read it now.
1: Irish Twins. We share an attic room. In the corner is an old double bed that smells and sags on one side, my side. Late at night, I hear my heartbeat loud. So loud, he will hear it. He will think my heart is calling him up the attic stairs. His footsteps are heavy. He smells of Old Spice and cherry tobacco. My eyes shut tight. I know he is there. I feel his weight. Never on my side, always on the side she sleeps. When the bed springs sing their sad song, I fly away up to the ceiling. My sister is already there. Together we hold hands. Looking down, we see our bodies. We are not moving. We are as still as the dead. Attic rain, the backyard swing off kilter.
0: If there were a Nobel Prize, that's the poem. The problem with it is you wrote it, but every time the reader reads it, it's as if it's just happening.

0: specialized therapists that deal with this kind of, let's call it what it is, incest.
1: But to lead you toward writing?
0: Well, there in therapy, there's often this idea of writing a letter to either a living or deceased person telling your truth. And so I had written many letters. This didn't just come out of nowhere. This came out of memories that I wasn't sure were real. I could not have them validated by anybody. I remember them very clearly. But, you know, you really have to believe in your own truth to write this kind of thing, especially...
1: Because illusion wants to hide it from you.
0: And yeah. There's family pressure, and there's extended family naysayers, and there's a lot going on. But this poem, when I read this one in presentations, this is the one where men and women come up to me at the end and tell me their truths.
1: That is freeing for everyone. One thing about the way it works as a poem is that it is consequential from the beginning, because when you hear those footsteps, that is when my whole body reacts. It's the footsteps. And from the footsteps, you lead into one thing after another. So it also builds intention, and then it becomes sublime. What more do you want from a work of art?
0: Grace, I'd like to say I don't hear those footsteps anymore.
1: I know, but...
0: but every so often I do.
1: But you help others with them, yeah. But I know you don't, because you're as whole and well as anyone I know. But you have done a service, and I think you know it.
0: Thank
1: also,
0: you.
1: It's a work of art. I mean, art isn't pretty. Art is not always pretty.
0: Well, life is messy.
1: Well, I have that on my tombstone. Let us hear another from Roberta Beery. I might as well just give one more credential. Her recent chapbook, The Heart of Haibun, is available as a free download.
0: Yes.
1: How generous, at Button Hook Press. And her short poems, I love this, have appeared on tea bottles, calendars, buses, quilts, paintings, and postcards. Roberta Beery believes haiku is the best free medicine in the world.
0: Yes.
1: And you dispense it every day. Let's have a haibun.
0: Okay. This one is Rosemary for Remembrance. And there is a studio photograph from maybe 100 years ago, no, more than 100 years ago, of my Irish grandmother, Alice O'Neill, on the opposite page. Rosemary for Remembrance. He doesn't know. We don't tell him his body is failing. Instead, we bring him what he requests. It's little enough. His spectacles, favorite tweed cap, a faded portrait of his mother. We never knew her. She died before we were born. A daughter named after his mother was never considered. Too old-fashioned, he was told, the one time he mentioned it. And now that it is too late, he says it would have meant so much to hear his mother's name live on in one of us. Open drawer, deep in the sachet's scent, forgotten song. We keep watch, wait for him to beckon us one by one. He opens his arms, calls us by her name, takes his last breath, which is where the story ends and then begins. This year, 15 years after his death, there is a new baby. She shares a name with her great-grandmother. See? It's written right here in the baby journal her mother keeps. Curlew song, all the way home, the circular path.
1: I forgot to mention your haibun are always in the present.
0: Yes, I try to do that. I think it makes them more impactful.
1: I think it makes the immediacy work, because we're right there, especially when, see, it's written right here. The reason this poem puzzled me is because, first of all, you gave your father his humanity in this poem.
0: I don't believe in 100% monsters.
1: Obviously, but that shows your decency.

0: that shows your decency. And that is what makes us know that people are complex and that there is room for allowing life, even among the wretched. And there's so much grace in this poem, where there's so much, like, it's very hard for the reader not to judge the characters. And I don't think you, as the author, do.
1: I try to just display what is happening.
0: And it occurs to me that if you judge them, we would not. And that is a really important element in art. I mean, it's like the person on stage that cries, we just watch them. But if they imply tears, then we cry. So these works are extremely, extremely moving for the reader. And they're so beautifully made that it doesn't hurt to read them. Well, you don't condemn anything that lives. Let's go on to something else. Roberta Beery.
1: The next one is called The Story of the Woman in the Poster. Virginia turns on the gas lamp as dust settles on cobblestones. She moves to her window seat, watches the fairies dancing in the blue flame. She doesn't question what she sees, the time for questioning passed 10 days ago, when the voices came back. She prepares her writing, instruments, and paper. No need for further discussions about her state of mind. No need for Leonard suggesting she try a new treatment for what can't be cured or endured. Always a careful writer, she spends the next hour composing the letter to her husband. She signs it with her familiar flourish, dotting all three I's, then wills herself to stare at the fairies dancing in the flame. But the letter won't let her be. Virginia feels its weight in her pocket, as heavy as a bag of stones. Riverwalk, the white space between words.
0: Let us have a final poem.
1: The final one is from the book Crazy Bitches goes in reverse chronological order. Mm. So this is one of my
0: I didn't notice that.
1: Early ones that I just happen to like. Now, it is kind of in the past tense. It has a photo of me at 15 on the opposite page by my friend Arlette. Arlette, with whom I went to high school.
0: It looks like a jeans jacket.
1: It's one of those fringe jackets. I loved it.
0: Oh, right.
1: It didn't keep me
0: warm.
1: What
0: year was it?
1: Yeah, it was about 1969, 70.
0: That's right, a fringe jacket.
1: It was not made for warmth, and I froze a lot, but I just thought I looked fabulous in it, so I wore it quite a bit. Barfly. I was just a kid in those days, and he was one of the bad boys the nuns warn you about. And my old man told me stay far away from that one, but I couldn't help myself. And when I saw him, he was walking up to me with his Marlboros tucked under his T-shirt like Marlon Brando with those biceps. And his hair smelled of his last smoke, and he kissed me. One of those long kisses that just ooze out of you and shake up your insides at the same time. But what did I know back then? Not enough. Which is why he'll always be the one that got away. Last call. A ceiling fan stirs the tip jar.
0: Everyone has gone through that, but when you read this book, it's as if no one else but you ever went through that. That is your gift. And this is The Poet and the Poem from the Library of Congress. The program is produced by Forest Woods Media Production. 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Our engineer is Sandy Kinlock. I'm Grace Cavalieri.
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3: Welcome to the Climate Justice Forum here on KRFP Moscow Pullman, produced by Regional Climate Activist Collective Wild Idaho Rising Tide. On this Wednesday, July 15th edition, we feature Canadian author, social activist, and filmmaker Naomi Klein discussing extreme weather as the new normal, China and dangerous techno fixes for the climate crisis, Green New Deal results, social media independence and oppression, and the future of the climate movement. We also share news, videos, and reflections on Canadian methane gas companies promoting artificial intelligence or AI data centers built out to their investors as their next industry growth opportunity amongst the accelerating green energy transition, and climate journalist David Wallace Wells talking about preparing and retrofitting the planet to mitigate climate catastrophe as longer, hotter, and more frequent heat waves impose triple-digit temperatures and thousands of deaths across Europe and the United States. So this show has been broadcast for 14 years now on Progressive Volunteer Community Station, KRFP Radio Free Moscow. 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So, as is our custom on this show, we're going to start out with a quick song, or in this case, a video. This is titled Record Heat Waves Are Preview of Our Future on a Warming Planet. Climate writer David Wallace Wells, who you will hear interviewed by Amy Goodman of Democracy Now! For the July 6th program. So here we go, climate writer David Wallace Wells.
4: As we turn now to the record-breaking heat wave that scorched the northeastern United States over July 4th weekend. At least 25 people are dead in New Jersey due to extreme heat and humidity after a massive heat dome settled over the eastern half of the U.S., bringing triple-digit temperatures, disrupting travel and prompting emergency measures for millions of people. Many of those who died were found in homes with no air conditioning, on the street and in parked cars, according to officials in New Jersey. More than 185 million people, more than half of U.S. residents, were under heat alerts over the weekend, with extreme weather forcing the cancellation of Independence Day events in states from Alabama to Connecticut. Severe weather forced the cancellation of the Great American State Fair, a two-hour evacuation of the National Mall in Washington, D.C., and delayed President Trump's 4th of July speech. Here in New York area, the heat wave shattered records dating back nearly 60 years. Central Park reached 100 degrees. Subway stations registered even higher temperatures, while 17,000 customers lost power. This weekend's North American heat wave follows a record-shattering European heat wave that's already been blamed for thousands of heat-related deaths across Spain, France, and Germany. Climate scientists say the burning of fossil fuels by humans is the primary cause of global warming and the reason why heat waves are becoming longer, hotter, and more frequent. On Friday, a team of scientists explained the recent heat wave would have been, quote, virtually impossible, unquote, before humans began warming the planet. This is Theodore Keeping, a climate scientist at Imperial College London, who worked on the analysis.
5: We found that in the last 50 years since a previous heat wave affected Europe in 1976, that the chance of a heat wave like this has gone from almost impossible to something that we'd expect to see every couple of decades. And as the climate continues to warm, we will see events like this increasingly frequently. And in a future climate, this may be something that we expect to be commonplace.
4: For more on the extreme weather here and around the world, we're joined in studio by David Wallace Wells, New York Times opinion writer, columnist for The New York Times Magazine. His recent piece headlined, "We Need to Retrofit the Planet. The Heat Wave Proves It." He's also author of the book, The Uninhabitable Earth. Welcome back to Democracy Now! It's great to have you with us, David. Start off by talking about what's happening here, and if you can put it in the context of climate change.
6: Well, the planet is now warmer than it has ever been in modern human history, basically since the agricultural revolution 10 or 12,000 years ago. We're already outside the window of temperatures that enclose the entire history of human civilization, and we're warming more rapidly than the planet has ever warmed in its history, including periods that where warming produced deaths of 50 to 90% of all life on Earth. So we're running a pretty radical experiment, and things are changing pretty rapidly. Just over the last couple of decades, we've seen the pace of warming accelerate, and we've seen the chances of heat waves like the one that we saw in Europe grow as much as 100-fold more likely. So just since the 2003 heat wave, which killed tens of thousands of people in Europe, a heat wave like the one that we just saw in Europe has gone 100 times more likely. There are a lot of questions about why we haven't prepared adequately for these heat waves, and we should be asking them and doing more to protect ourselves in the future. But I think the baseline observation that we have to make is that things are moving incredibly quickly, and that makes it incredibly hard for us to change our ways.
4: I think Thomas Jefferson wrote in 1776 at the signing of the Declaration of Independence that it was 76 degrees. On July 4th, of course, in this area, it was over 100 degrees, triple digits. Your piece is headlined, "We Need to Retrofit the Planet. The Heat Wave Proves It." I was upstate New York, and trees, there was a kind of, I called it a torrential tornado. It took down trees in the Catskill area all over, and yet was hardly talked about afterwards. And yet it was in the midst of this heat wave that happened over like 30 minutes. How do you retrofit the planet?
6: Well, I mean, there are a lot of pieces to it, but unfortunately, a lot of the natural world, like the tree landscape that you're talking about, it's going to be quite difficult. The human-built environment is a little bit easier, but it still requires something like, you know, take the European heat wave, building in air conditioning for 300, 400 million people who don't have it today, reimagining the way that buildings are built so that they don't retain heat, which is what they were designed to do, but actually repel heat, which is what Europe's going to need in the decades ahead. It also involves different kinds of urban planning. I think about the way that LA has been rebuilding in the aftermath of its fires, resisting a lot of fire codes that might help future, might help neighborhoods, be more resilient in the face of fire in future decades. And instead, the local communities are fighting those restrictions. So, you know, we have an enormous landscape of the built environment the world over, which was designed and erected to survive climate conditions, which we've left behind. And we basically need to reimagine all of that to survive new climate conditions, which are going to get considerably hotter, even just in the decades ahead.
4: Can you compare the U.S. and Europe's approach to climate change to China?
6: Well, you know, China's a kind of a complicated story. They're both the world's biggest emitter. They're responsible for almost one-third of all carbon emissions in the present, and also the source of the greatest hope for climate change, because they are producing something like 70 to 90% of all the world's EVs, solar panels, batteries. So they're both contributing the most to the problem and contributing the most to the solution. In the U.S., we're not producing nearly as much of that technology. We are building out our green energy infrastructure relatively quickly, but we're not doing nearly enough to bring emissions down into line with our targets. And that means that we're heading up against some really terrifying climate thresholds.
4: What has the Trump administration done?
6: They've gone to war with clean energy and tried to undermine it everywhere that they could. They've literally bought off wind projects so that those will not go forward. They've taken an axe to Biden's Inflation Reduction Act, which is essentially a climate bill, and tried to undo all of the tax incentives that were in it to subsidize clean energy. And they've done very little to help the problem of interconnection and the grid, which are so essential to the build-out of clean energy in America. They haven't totally succeeded. Last year, 90%+ of new energy infrastructure was green, but they're doing everything they can to put their hand on the needle and change the direction of policy and make America more like a petrostate and less like the electrostate that China is trying to be.
4: So how can the U.S. be a leader on green energy?
6: Well, we need to spend considerably more, particularly on these technologies, the grid and interconnection, so that the developers who are willing and ready to build out solar farms in particular can build them quickly and can install them and make them make that power available to American citizens. When you saw something like that happen in Australia over the last couple of years, they're now offering their citizens 3 hours of free electricity every single day because the build out has been rapid and the infrastructure alongside it has been so successful.
4: And talk about what's happening with Africa. The effects of countries that are least responsible for climate change bearing the brunt, even though many thousands of people are dying around the world outside of Africa because of the heat.
6: This is one of the cruelest features of climate change. It is a universal threat. It tells us that we're on this planet together and we have one shared fate, but it also tells us that the same inequities that horrify us about our society in general apply when it comes to climate change. Those with the least are the most vulnerable, they are the least responsible, and they're heading for the darkest climate outcomes. One of the more optimistic things that's happened in the last few years, though, is that countries in the global south, across sub-Saharan Africa, across South Asia, have actually taken decarbonization into their own hands and started building out new green energy capacity on their own, even without help from the global north, which was long assumed to be necessary. They've done that in part because that technology is so cheap coming from China that they're able to afford it themselves. And you've seen some of the most rapid uptake of solar power in particular in the world's developing countries, much faster even than in the global north, where we expected it to be the fastest.
4: The Manhattan Project developed the U.S. atomic bomb. Would a Manhattan Project for renewable energy look like?
6: Well, the interesting thing about the energy sector is that we have the technology that we need to get a lot more progress than we have right now. Solar and wind and batteries are most of the solution. They're not the entire solution, but geothermal needs to be promoted considerably more. The things that I'm more worried about are heavy industry and agriculture, which are big parts of the carbon emissions puzzle, which we don't yet have quite satisfying solutions for. And in fact, some of the things that we thought were going to be quite successful, especially in agriculture, have proven much less useful over the last few years, not panning out like we hoped. So I think we need considerable R&D in those areas, and money just flowing into the system on the renewable side to make sure that the technology that we have today actually gets implemented at scale and pace.
4: Can you explain what meteorologists are saying when they talk about a heat dome, this large high-pressure system that traps hot air on the ground?
6: Well, it's part of the explanation for the European heat wave. It's part of the explanation for the East Coast heat wave that we just lived through. And it seems to be arising an even more spectacular one in the American West right now, which means that over the coming weeks, we're likely to see quite scorching temperatures west of the Mississippi, which is especially scary because those are fire-prone parts of the landscape that have been dealing with drought, and we may see some really dramatic uptake in wildfire activity in the west. But in general, these are weather patterns that intensify the heat waves that we might otherwise be seeing, making them last longer and more punishingly than we would have expected in the past.
4: What about divesting from fossil fuels? What would that look like?
6: Well, I mean, it would mean depriving some of these companies with some of their operating capital, and I think even more significantly, signaling the political unwillingness to participate in the system of destruction that these companies are leading. I think both of those goals are worthwhile, but we do need to do a lot more than just pull our money out of fossil fuels. We need to supply clean, cheap, healthy energy to the world, which is going to require a lot of additional investment, not just disinvestment.
4: When you were doing research for this piece, We Need to Retrofit the Planet, and for your book, The Uninhabitable Earth, what shocked you most?
6: Well, these days, what worries me most is that global warming is accelerating past thresholds that we used to consider unacceptable. Not that long ago, 2018, the UN published its 1.5 degree report that showed the difference between 1.5 degrees of global warming and 2 degrees of global warming. And the difference between those two levels was considered so significant that it terrified the world into action. That's why we had the climate awakening of the 2019-2020 period with Greta Thunberg and Extinction Rebellion, the Sunrise Movement, all of that, the climate strikes, was the result of fear about reaching that 2-degree threshold and the intensity of the urgency of trying to limit warming to 1.5 degrees. Now, we are basically already at 1.5 degrees right now, and because of the effects of El Niño, we may see something close to 2 degrees of warming as soon as next year. And that's not a long-term average, but in the long term, almost certainly we will be blowing past that 2-degree threshold, which again, in 2018, 2019, 2020, terrified the world. Now we've made that future inevitable.
4: David Wallace Wills will link to your piece in the New York Times Magazine, headlined, "We Need to Retrofit the Planet. The Heat Wave Proves It."
3: You are listening to the Climate Justice Forum here on KRFP Moscow Pullman, produced by Regional Climate Activist Collective Wild Idaho Rising Tide. And we just shared an outtake from the July 6th Democracy Now! Program titled "Record Heat Waves Are Preview of Our Future on a Warming Planet." Climate writer David Wallace Wells, who you, of course, heard interviewed in this portion of the July 6th Democracy Now! Program by host Amy Goodman. So we would like to share an article that comes to us from DSmog on July 2nd. This is titled, "Canadian Gas CEOs Are Hyping AI Data Centers to Investors as a Lifeline for Their Industry." It's subtitled, "Investor Call Transcripts Show That Gas Companies See the Data Center Build-Out as Their Next Growth Sector, Even as the Energy Transition Accelerates." Canadian natural gas producers are hyping AI data centers as the next growth opportunity for their polluting product, and that's methane, of course, on investor calls. DSmog dove into transcripts from recent investor calls and found that gas companies are promoting a massive build-out of controversial server farms as their next growth sector, even as the energy transition accelerates, opposition to data centers increases, and climate change undermines already low gas prices. TC Energy, which operates natural gas pipelines across North America and owns gas-fired power plants, told investors in their fourth quarter report, quote, "We continue to see growing demand across multiple segments, driving potential expansion projects to support new natural gas-fired power generation, coal to natural gas conversions, LDC, local distribution company growth, and data centers," unquote. The energy company plans to complete the $900 million Northwoods Pipeline project to the U.S. Midwest by 2029, which would supply 400 million cubic feet of natural gas per day to power data centers in Wisconsin, Michigan, Illinois, and Ohio. Several gas companies are considering directly powering data centers in Alberta. Premier Daniel Smith has an aggressive agenda to build natural gas demand through her government's concierge program for proposed data centers. This regulatory red carpet promises, quote, "a direct gateway for investors and operators entering Alberta's AI market to deliver unparalleled speed to market," unquote. The Canada Energy Regulator has predicted 12 gigawatts of energy demand for data centers by 2050, while the Alberta Electric System Operator listed nearly 21 gigawatts of demand for projects on its list as of September 2025. These numbers eclipse the much lower estimate of 5.5 gigawatts projected in Carney's AI for All strategy. Quote, we're essentially looking at these data centers as digital pipelines and digital refineries for us to help get the value from our natural gas to global markets, but in a creative, modern way, Alberta's technology minister, Nate Glubish, told Oil and Gas 360 in an interview. A recent investor call for Tourmaline Oil Corporation, which calls itself Canada's largest natural gas producer, saw senior management promoting the prospect of new data centers driving additional natural gas demand. Quote, we're excited about what's happening in Alberta altogether, CEO Michael Rose said in response to a question from Goldman Sachs about AI demand. Quote, by 2030, just adding up some of the data center projects, we kind of see it as a minimum of 1.5 BFC, that's billion cubic feet per day, of gas consumption inside the basin. And that would be ahead of LNG Canada Phase 2, unquote. Calgary-based pipeline giant Enbridge is also hyping AI as a boost to their bottom line. Quote, currently we're advancing over 50 potential data center opportunities that would require up to 10 BCF per day of natural gas, CEO Gregory Ebel told investors during their fourth quarter 2025 earnings call. Quote, we expect to begin sanctioning these additional projects through 2026 and more in 2027, unquote. Ottawa is likewise promoting AI as a benefit to natural gas producers. DSMOG recently obtained an internal document from the Privy Council that revealed how the Mark Carney government believes a build-out of vast electricity-consuming data centers across the country will, quote, provide markets for Canadian energy, unquote, and lead to, quote, net new energy resources, unquote. These investor calls also reveal that the AI data center build-out is a strategy to counter long-term weaknesses of the natural gas industry. Tourmaline CEO Rose conceded that, quote, unusually low pricing, unquote, last winter in normally lucrative California export markets, quote, will limit free cash flow and constrain our ability to fund a special dividend in first quarter. And why was that? Quote, they had no winner, admitted Rose to an investor's question. Quote, they had an enormous amount of rain, so lots of excess hydro. It certainly hasn't helped gas, unquote. Meanwhile, overseas export markets for LNG are rapidly shifting toward cheaper and less risky renewables, accelerated by energy security issues highlighted by the closure of the Strait of Hormuz. Quote, the Republic of Korea as a whole must move more quickly toward renewable energy, warned South Korean President Lee Jae-myung Lee in March. Quote, our future will be at serious risk if we continue to rely on fossil fuels, unquote. Vingroup Chairman Pham Nhat Vuong recently informed shareholders that Vietnamese conglomerate had canceled plans to build a 4.8 gigawatt project LNG power plant, which would be the country's largest. Vuong instead informed investors, quote, we have already submitted a proposal to the government for wind, solar energy, and a battery energy storage system, unquote. Will AI data centers provide a long-term lifeline to Canadian natural gas producers? Companies certainly hope so. Quote, the whole industry is falling all over ourselves to find a way to draw investment here to increase demand for our energy and to avoid the commodity otherwise being wasted at rock-bottom prices, Mike Belenke, CEO of natural gas producer Advantage Energy, recently told Reuters. Not everyone agrees with the self-serving and symbiotic agenda of big gas and big tech. Manitoba Premier Wamb Kanu recently rejected a proposed massive data center in his province and believes citizens somehow have a higher calling than boosting prices for fossil fuel companies. Quote, I would much rather have technology serve the people of Manitoba than have the people of Manitoba serve technology, Kanu told the legislature. So again, that's a story that comes to us from DSmog on July 2nd. It's titled, Canadian Gas CEOs Are Hyping AI Data Centers to Investors as a Lifeline for Their Industry. Well, we're going to take sort of an early break here before the top of the hour, and we'll be back throughout the last hour of this program to share a Navarra Media interview with Naomi Klein that happened on July 10th. It's titled Naomi Klein on Heat Waves, China, and the Danger of Techno Fixes. So stay with us.
7: This is Robin Collier, President of Cultural Energy. Chaos continues in the Middle East, disrupting the world's economy. RFK Jr. has cut pathogen monitoring, and now 3,000 in the U.S. are sickened with severe diarrhea. In this time of economic uncertainty and Trump's attack on health, education, science, and democracy itself, public affairs reporting is essential. 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
3: Welcome back to the Climate Justice Forum here on KRFP Moscow Pullman, produced by Regional Climate Activist Collective Wild Idaho Rising Tide and hosted by Helen Yost. So as the main feature of our program today, we would next like to share a video that comes to us from Navarra Media out of the United Kingdom. This premiered on July 10th, 2026, and the description for this interview titled Naomi Klein on Heat Waves, China, and the Danger of Techno Fixes says, Michael Walker sits down with Naomi Klein for a discussion on the climate crisis, fascism, and more. The sections that we'll hear in the first half of this interview are the introduction, extreme weather as the new normal, China and the climate crisis, and what happened to the Green New Deal. After the half hour, we will hear Naomi talking about media independence and social media oligarchs and the future of the climate movement. And this is all based on reflection since her 2014 book titled This Changes Everything, about which also a widely dispersed movie was also made. So again, this is Naomi Klein on Heat Waves, China, and the Danger of Techno Fixes, coming to us from Navarra Media on July 10th.
9: Naomi Klein, thank you so much for joining us on Navarra Media. Absolute privilege to be speaking to you today.
10: I'm delighted to be with you. Thanks for having me.
9: Let's start with the weather. We're doing our shows from home this week. I wanted to sort of put a spotlight on the climate crisis this week, partly to model what we think the mainstream media should be doing, sort of using extreme weather events to talk about an issue which is sometimes difficult to get people to engage with. And actually, let's just start with the weather. So I'm speaking to you from my home in London.
10: Yeah.
9: It's 33 degrees. We're on the 17th day of the year over 30 degrees. Now, there'll be many people in the world watching saying over 30 degrees. You know, stop pretending that you're in some kind of desert. You know, this is moderate for many parts of the world. But the context is between 1993 and 2013, and we averaged 3 days a year above 30 degrees, and we're on the 17th day already. So it is a sign of quite how extreme the situation has become. But I wanted to start, what's it like in Canada? Have you also had a year of extreme weather?
10: I'm actually in a pocket of relative cool in British Columbia on the West Coast. But the East Coast has had that same sort of Atlantic heat wave that you're in. We have had a lot of drought where I am. So we're very worried about fires. We were already on drought notice in Vancouver in May. That doesn't usually happen, like where you have to conserve water. So it's technically a rainforest where we live. So that shouldn't happen. It's because we had so little snow. So the snowpack is basically gone. I was actually just hearing about a British film crew that was filming in Whistler, and they were furious because they wanted snow-capped mountains and they were promised snow-capped mountains. I won't say which show. We had a heat dome here in British Columbia exactly 5 years ago, and 600 people died. It was the deadliest weather event. And like you're saying, Michael, it's not that it was so hot compared to, I've been in hotter weather. It was mid-30s. It got up to 42 degrees. But I'll never forget the feeling of going outside, and I just was overwhelmed by this sense, and I don't know if this feels familiar to you, of like, this is not our weather. Whose weather is this? Like nothing about our ecology or architecture is built for this, right? And more than a billion marine creatures died during the heat dome. So the air just stank because all of the mussels and barnacles just cooked on the shores. And but it was just like, whose weather is this? And it's just that strangeness, that uncanniness of living in a different planet than the one that we all grew up in.
9: I've been using this week, as well as doing the shows, to go back to your book, This Changes Everything, from 2014. It's a huge hit at the time, really, really influential. I have to say, brilliant read. I know you've said you haven't read this book in a while. I'm not going to quiz you sort of page by page, but I thought as a basis for a conversation about how climate politics has changed over the past 12 years, to begin by asking you, what's changed in your thinking about the climate crisis since you wrote this book 12 years ago?
10: I guess, honestly, I find it a sadder book to read now. I've taught bits of it. I teach undergraduates, and the introduction, I used to use the introduction in a seminar, and it's intense, right? When you read the beginning of it and you know that it's published in 2014 and it's talking about all of these reports saying that we have a decade to turn things around, or we have 12 years. And so, I didn't think of it as a doom and gloom book, actually. I thought that it was at the time that the main message of the book is that we actually can do something. This is not humanity. This is an economic system that is at war with life on Earth. And the good news is that that's a human created system that we can change. And so I guess the main feeling I have is that we've wasted a ton of time that we didn't have, and that we're in it, and that the predictions were, if anything, conservative. Although, I mean, there's some of the projections around that we're on a trajectory to 4 to 6 degrees of warming have been modified, right? So that it's not that there have been some emission reductions, but emissions are still going up overall. But on the other hand, I guess another thing that has changed is that you don't really need to persuade people anymore that climate and capitalism are intertwined, right? Like when that book came out, I feel like it must feel a bit obvious, but you can forget that at the time, a lot, like the main conversation about climate was divorced from talking about economic growth, talking about just the imperatives of a market economy and the way that they clash with what we need to do in the face of the climate crisis. Now that point is pretty obvious. You know, I have a section of the book called "The Billionaires Won't Save Us." I think we know they won't now. You know, there's a lot in the book about, you know, the fakeness of green billionaires. That's not a point that needs much proving because they've all just sort of decided to go all in on AI and they're not even pretending anymore. You know, I spend a lot of time in the book talking about the clash between the free trade system, right? That like the World Trade Organization rules and agreements like NAFTA and what we need to do in the face of the climate crisis and all of these lawsuits that were that were happening using trade rules to sue countries that were banning fracking or stopping pipelines. Now Trump has just said, actually, we didn't mean it about any of those rules and we can change them whenever we want. So that's less of an issue. I'd say that I was I definitely maybe overstated the importance of those trade rules because clearly they can just be rewritten at will. But that's an important thing for us to understand, right, on the left, that they were not nearly as binding as we were told. I don't know. What struck you? What did I get wrong?
9: Well, I wouldn't dare to say that you got anything wrong. Obviously, you've researched this topic much more than me, and I've never written a book about climate change. As I say, I think it's an absolutely brilliant read. I suppose I think the absence, which isn't a critique of you, it's just that no one was talking about this in 2014, is that clearly the billionaires haven't come to save us, but maybe China has, right? So I suppose the big protagonist throughout the book, on my reading, are sort of the rich capitalists and maybe free market ideologues, and then community activists, sort of grassroots people blocking fossil fuel infrastructure. And it seems to me that actually over the past 10 years, sort of since the book was written, a new main protagonist has come forward, which is China or the Chinese Communist Party, however you want to look at it. And the big sort of changes they've brought about are the collapse in the price of clean energy. And, you know, you've said that the projections when you wrote the book were 4 to 6 degrees as sort of the central estimate for what warming would be. Now I think it's about 2.8 degrees. And that's not really because of any political battle that's happened in the West. That's because the Chinese system has managed to bring down the price of renewables. And so I wanted to ask you, yes, well, how does that fit into your framework for thinking about climate change, given that development over the last decade?
10: It is a major development. The fact that renewables, the price of renewables has become cheaper. I mean, that's a huge difference. And you know, when I wrote the book, there was still kind of like air apocalypse in Beijing, and whataboutism about China was a huge talking point for why our governments were not going to do what they were going to do, right? It was like, well, we could lower emissions, but then China's just going to roll out all these coal plants and it won't matter anyway. So that's a much less effective talking point than it was, although, you know, China is still expanding coal and their emissions are still going up, but much less steeply than it looked like they were going to in 2014. That's definitely a shift, I agree. A major change. And that had something to do with community activism in China, right? I mean, there was this often gets underplayed how many grassroots kind of wildcat protests there were at the community level over air and water pollution in China and how the Chinese Communist Party was forced to respond to that.
9: Yeah, no, I mean, that is a good point, right? So there was community organization. I mean, the reason the Chinese Communist Party, I think, put lots of effort into getting rid of the smog over Beijing wasn't because of climate change. It was because they were worried that their legitimacy would collapse if people stopped being able to breathe when they left their houses. I think that is a very important point. I thought one thing that China definitely isn't is in any way degrowth. They're very much like, we are a productivist state. We are going to continue raising living standards. And I don't think, unless I'm wrong, that sort of any of their climate policy has been about changing consumption. It's all been about how do we continue to grow and expand using electricity instead of fossil fuels and green electricity. Obviously, they are still building coal power plants, but the trajectory is quite clear.
10: Yeah, and they see huge markets, right? And they're right. I mean, this is going to be very good for their economy. Already is very good for their economy. In Canada, we are spending a lot of time just trying to block Chinese EVs from coming into our markets, and trying to find new markets for fossil fuels that we can't sell to Asia that we thought we were going to be able to sell to Asia, right? So that's part of how AI has come to save the day. And you see this in some documents that have recently come out thanks to DSmog, where you have all these fossil fuel executives going, yay, we found a new market. It's data centers for slop because we can't sell this stuff to Asia like we thought we were. So never underestimate capitalism's resiliency and ability to do two things at once, two contradictory things at once. Because, you know, I didn't make the argument in the book that there was no booming market for green energy. I made the argument that that it was not going to reduce emissions at the speed required to protect a safe environment. And that's always been the argument, right? Nobody's saying that you can't sell a lot of solar panels and make a lot of money, or that you can't do marginal emission reductions. But that's not the same as a future where, you know, you're able to comfortably go to work. I mean, this is just the barest taste of what we've unleashed, right? So I don't think that we can really afford to look at some good news. I mean, we need to celebrate the good news where it exists, but to then take from that, we can just relax. The system is correcting itself. It's really not doing that. It's going to take a lot more.
9: Yeah. I mean, I definitely think the argument you make that free market profit-seeking companies are going to solve the problem. I think, you know, China obviously doesn't dispute that in any way. They've got a very managed form of capitalism with a very proactive state. And so, you know, if the argument was that free market capitalism isn't going to save us, then absolutely there is no way in which China counters that, right? China is an argument why you need a big, strong state putting its thumb on the scales to have any kind of transition.
10: But I also just think that the jury is out on whether even that can lower emissions at the speed and scale that we need. China's emissions are, China is the world's largest emitter and its emissions are still going up.
9: I suppose the speed and scale question though is also where I suppose I find some of the ideas that sort of the solution is political challenging, right? Because if the argument you're putting forward is that it has to be, or back in 2014, is that this has to be a political coalition, right? We have to transform systems and we have to have a radical transformation of capitalism. And while sort of the Chinese model might not be getting us there as quickly as it could be, the sort of build a movement from the ground up, which takes the levers of power and then holds it long enough to make a transformation which can't be reversed by the next right-wing government that might come into power. It also doesn't strike me as immediately very, very fast, if you see what I mean. I wonder what you think about that.
10: I don't think either of them, I guess, are proving fast enough, which is why we are where we are. But, you know, I don't think that the argument is this is just going to be done by grassroots movements alone. I mean, what we were really pushing for and, you know, which I still believe we need is that intersection of pressure from below and, you know, proposals like the Global Green New Deal. And I think you can forget how sort of close we got, and it happened very quickly. I was involved in Bernie Sanders' campaign in 2020, where he was really putting forward a climate plan that was not just for the U.S., that was really about a transfer of wealth from the U.S. to the global South, that accounted for the fact that the U.S. has been historically the world's largest emitter. And you know, he lost, but he got a hell of a lot closer than many of us imagined, right? So I think that's just part of the tragedy of the moment that we're in, is like this kind of getting close and not getting all the way there, right? So, you know, you can take from that, it's always impossible, or you can take from that, okay, we need to learn the lessons for why we didn't get further, right? And so, you know, if I look at the kind of the democratic socialist organizing in the United States right now, it's, I think it's a lot of people trying to learn the lessons of that moment about what was lacking in terms of infrastructure to sort of support a transformational political project. Right. You know, I think that there was, you know, I often say that the Bernie campaign was a bit of a shortcut. And I think the Corbyn campaign, the Corbyn project to a degree as well in the UK, where you kind of go straight for the top, but you don't really have the infrastructure below. And then when the when that, you know, reaching for that ring you, fails, everyone just collapses and starts a podcast, you know, and attacks each other online. That's our plan B, right?
9: What do you think about sort of how electoral politics has intersected with climate politics over the past decade or so? Because I think there was sort of a high point of it, really, wasn't there, when there were lots of people putting forward the idea of a Green New Deal.
10: Right. And in that electoral cycle, when Bernie was running, it was really everyone but Biden who claimed that they were in favor of a Green New Deal. Like, you know, I remember there was that moment when there were, I don't know, 10 Democratic candidates on stage, right? This is when everyone was still in the race. And they were asked, you know, who supports a Green New Deal? And almost everyone raised their hand. So it was popular. It was the thing.
9: I don't think this is necessarily true, but I think there was an idea that this is the winning formula, right? I think there were lots of Europeans who sort of had the same thing, sort of that how we're going to get electorates on side is this Green New Deal argument. Then Biden implements something which isn't the Green New Deal, but sort of has at least certain similarities to it, and he loses. And now I think what's happening is that center-left parties around the world have looked at that and said, oh, actually, this isn't a viable electoral strategy. If we're going to do green stuff, let's do it sort of quietly behind the scenes and just talk about cost of living, which I think is the Labour Party's current approach. I don't know, do you recognise that as sort of a sort of cycle that has happened? And if so, do you think it's incorrect for people to come to that conclusion that actually the electoral politics of the Green New Deal doesn't work as well as people might have hoped?
10: I mean, what I would say is that Biden did not implement a Green New Deal. In that the whole point of the Green New Deal was to directly improve people's daily lives, right away. And so that would mean that you're lowering electricity costs, you're lowering transit costs, you are directly creating jobs. I mean, it was modeled after FDR's New Deal, right? Which was a very visible, proactive job creation program and infrastructure program that was visibly, you know, doing everything from, you know, opening swimming pools to planting, you know, half of the trees that have ever been planted in the United States. And, you know, millions and millions of jobs were created for young people, for laid off workers. It was, you could see it, you could touch it, you could feel it. None of that was true of the IRA, which even the name of it was incomprehensible, right? I mean, you think about FDR and what an incredible communicator he was, and the narrative work that went alongside. You know, I'm captivated by this history, right? Because they didn't just invest in the infrastructure and in the job creation. They invested in filmmakers and novelists and theater troupes to go out and tell the story. I mean, I guess I like propaganda, you know, go out and tell the story of the Green New Deal. I'm sorry, of the New Deal, right? And, you know, the poster art from this era is just so magnificent. And you had this, you know, the fireside chats and like, this is what we're doing. And this is how we're going to pull ourselves out of these very difficult times. I mean, some of it was weird. Some of the communication was weird. Like, look at this wimpy young man who went into the forest and came out so strong and healthy, you know, like it was quite funny. But, you know, I guess it doesn't help, first of all, to develop this very arcane process that it couldn't get money out the door. They had to build in all of these, you know, market incentives. So they, you know, they didn't want to do anything themselves. And they didn't create national agencies to do the work. I mean, that was the whole sort of spirit of the New Deal era, was like, if the private sector isn't doing this, we're going to do it directly. We're going to create these agencies, which is the same way that governments responded, in the Second World War. Canada created, 13 crown corporations, just in the war efforts. There was none of that. And you had a president who, as we all recall, couldn't string a sentence together, right? So that did not work. And I don't think that you can look at that and be like, oh, I guess the Green New Deal doesn't work, because actually Biden was the one candidate who firmly was not going to do that. And so he didn't, and he did something else. And what he did was, more spending than we've had, with a kind of a cap and trade regime. People did not feel it in their community. So then when the right came along and said the reason why

0: anarchist commune in Copenhagen.
1: I'll never forget it.
0: Mid your speech, some Danish anarchists decide to sort of set some cars on fire and start a riot. And then the riot police all come in. And then we're all running away from the Naomi Klein talk. And I think I end up sort of hiding in one of the sort of anarcho houses in Christiania. But then I get taken away to this.
1: But you weren't arrested.
0: No, I was. I spent a night
1: you
0: in
1: were.
0: The cage.
1: Oh, okay.
0: So I spent a night in one of those cages with lots of people. To be honest, I just fell asleep. I didn't find it very traumatic. I think I also got
1: I'm just smiling because that is the only speech I've ever given where there was a riot that broke out right in the middle. And I remember it was very distracting.
0: Did you finish the speech? Tent.
1: We heard some noise and we're like, what's happening? Well, people just decided to riot mid-speech.
0: Yeah. I don't know why. I was a bit annoyed, to be honest, that they'd set the cars on fire at that time, because I was like, we didn't really consent to being involved in this. But anyway, this is just a segue.
1: It was not my fault.
0: It's not your fault. And this is a segue into a question about sort of climate negotiations. Sort
1: this is your grudge against the climate movement. This is why you're like, just let China do it already.
0: maybe that is the origin story. People could discuss that in the comments. No, I'm not at all resentful about that. I as I said, I actually got £1,000 compensation. I don't know who organized it, but it's twice that this has happened to me when I was sort of in my teenage years, late teens, early 20s. Sort of those ones where we got evicted from a squat, and then I got a bunch of money from that, and then I got put in this cage for a grand, and that's quite good pay for me, especially at that time in my life. So if anything, I'll thank you. But anyway, this is a complete divergence from what we should be discussing.
1: I'm sure your viewers are fascinated by this.
0: This is
1: what happens when you overheat.
0: This is what's happening because I don't have air conditioning in my flat. Anyway, this was a very long segue into a question about climate negotiations. Now, obviously, we were all there in Copenhagen because this was a moment of great hope for the COP process. People thought that some sort of binding agreement would be signed up to there. Obama was there. It looked like finally there was the lead nation in the world was willing to get involved. It ended in great disappointment.
1: Remember the Copenhagen? Remember the signs?
0: Copenhagen. And they had a big sort of...
1: They rebranded the city Copenhagen for Obama. Oh, God.
0: Anyway, that didn't go well. But then there was the Paris Accords in 2015. What do you think about sort of how the international politics of climate change has developed since you wrote this book? There was that moment of, well, actually the disappointment in COP was before you wrote this book, isn't it? Because you mentioned it in there. You mentioned sort of a British activist saying, I thought Obama understood it and he cared, and being like incredibly disappointed. Lots of people then saw Paris in 2015 as the high point. What do you think is the legacy of Paris, I suppose, that the agreement that was actually made?
1: Yeah, I mean, it was always a really flawed agreement, right? I mean, this was non-binding. It was this sort of strange thing of like, okay, everyone bring what they can. You know, like, we're not going to tell anybody what we actually have to do to stay in our global carbon budgets. It's just bring your best efforts. We'll add it all up and just be like, that's about half of what we need, right? And that's what happened in Paris. The agreement didn't mention fossil fuels. I guess, you know, you're catching me in a moment where I don't feel good about it, to be honest. You know, I'm not going to pretend that I think this has been a really failed process. And every year it's gotten like more absurd, right? Like some other petro state, you know, is hosting it, and you know, they've put the head of their oil company in charge, right? I mean, this is what's been happening in the last few COPs. More activists have been deciding not to go, that it isn't really worth it. I can say, you know, in Canada, like Paris was also the Trudeau moment. That was a Trudeau hand on his heart. We're back. Canada is back. And, you know, we made a big show of after having, you know, a very anti-climate government under Stephen Harper for 10 years, that we were like the one, G7 country that stood with the Pacific Island states to say that we actually had to strive for 1.5 degrees rather as opposed to 2 degrees. And then the Trudeau government, you know, bought a massive oil pipeline, tried to approve 3 of them. And now we have your friend Mark Carney as our prime minister, who has chucked out even Trudeau's very weak climate agreements and is pushing new pipelines and so on. So whatever that was, it was not binding.

0: thing, you know, even on the governments that are still in power who made some of the most kind of lavish pledges. And, you know, one of the things that came out of last year's COP is that Colombia, which has shown some real leadership under Gustavo Petro, did a kind of coalition of the willing of and held a satellite summit, like not a COP summit, of governments that just a few months ago, of governments that wanted to actually talk about phasing out fossil fuels, like the thing that you won't talk about at COP. You'll talk about anything but phasing out fossil fuels. You won't even put the words fossil fuels in your agreement. I'll never forget being in Paris and doing a search on my phone. I was standing there. There was a protest out, underneath the Eiffel Tower, and I had to turn around an op-ed really quickly. And I did a keyword search on the final agreement for the words oil, gas, coal, and fossil fuels, and it and got no, n n you know, no results found on all of those words. And like, what is this agreement that manages to not say any of those words? Anyway, Petro and hosted this summit of governments that wanted to get serious about phasing out fossil fuels. And you know, this is part of the reason why the Trump administration spent the money they did and was as active as they were in making sure that the far right would win that election. It's a major blow that what is happening in Latin America right now, that, you know, we're talking about Argentina, Chile, Honduras, now Colombia, and you know, next stop Brazil, right, is in October. They want a fascist continent, and I would say the two main reasons they want it is because of the leadership of people like Petro on imposing sanctions on Israel, the Hague Group, and also this getting serious about a fossil fuel phase out, saying the unsayable, saying we actually have to phase out fossil fuels.
1: So just to clarify, it was a treaty, wasn't it, that was sort of signed by a coalition of the willing to say we will phase out fossil fuels. Is that correct?
0: To have a summit just focused on the one thing that was not being talked about at these international summits, which is how are we going to phase out fossil fuels? Not to say that everyone was serious about it, but you know, I think 40 governments went, and it was like the Hague Group around Israel, right? And sanctions on Israel and serious actions on the genocide. You know, this was an attempt to do what Mark Carney made people think he was going to be doing when he gave that speech in Davos and got all that praise, right? Like middle powers coming together and actually taking international law seriously. Canada's not doing that, but Colombia was doing that. Brazil was doing that. Less on fossil fuels. But, you know, Spain has also been trying to do that. And what we're seeing is the Trump administration systematically going after the governments that have been actually trying to be a counterpower to rising fascism and take some, you know, these are not radical actions, doing things like saying we believe in democracy, we believe in the Genocide Convention, you know, we think we should actually meet our climate targets, right? And you know, I don't know if you saw Trump's rant about Spain, yesterday.
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3: You are listening to the Climate Justice Forum here on KRFP Moscow Pullman, produced by regional climate activist collective Wild Idaho Rising Tide and hosted by Helen Yost. And we are in the middle of sharing an interview that comes to us from Novara Media out of the United Kingdom on July 10th. It's titled Naomi Klein on Heat Waves, China, and the Danger of Techno Fixes. Naomi is a Canadian author, social activist, and filmmaker. And in this talk, she is discussing extreme weather as the new normal, China and dangerous techno fixes for the climate crisis, Green New Deal results, social media independence and oppression, and the future of the climate movement.
1: I'm going to read you a quote from your book, which isn't from you. And I'm sure someone has done this to you before. So I imagine you're going to be able to tell me who wrote this.
0: Is it from Naomi Wolf? Who's it? Okay.
1: No, so this is endorsement of this change.
0: Oh, no.
1: Well, not an endorsement.
0: Oh, no.
1: Of a
0: oh,
1: segment
0: no.
1: from
0: no.
1: a review. You know,
0: what?
1: Don't you?
0: So I have a feeling I know.
1: Naomi Klein is a genius. She has done for politics what Jared Diamond did for the study of human history. She skillfully blends politics, economics, and history and distills our simple and powerful truths with universal applicability. Do you know who wrote that?
0: Yes.
1: Do you want to tell the audience?
0: No.
1: Okay, it's Robert F. Kennedy Jr., current... What was he Secretary of State for Health and Science? I always get confused about what their actual departments are, but I mean, our audience will know who he is. What happened? What happened to RFK Jr.?
0: Yeah, I mean, well, that's the subject of another book. That's what I wrote about in Doppelganger. Look, I mean, RFK Jr. was not always the sort of full-time conspiracist that he has become. I think the main thing that happened was this sort of campaign he went on around vaccines and trying to establish this false claim between autism and childhood vaccination programs. And then he kind of used that playbook on the COVID vaccines and, rode it all the way to, head of HHS. Mm-hmm. Health and Human Services. Yeah. I mean, he is a very prominent example of what Quinn Slobodian and William Callison called diagonalism. I don't think that the reason I knew him a little bit back then was he did a lot of work with the river keepers, right? He did a lot of work on water protection.
1: But do you have I suppose that is it, yes, your whole Doppelganger book, right? Which is sort of like how people went down this rabbit hole in this pipeline. I just thought it was just sort of when I was reading through, because when I open a book, I often do read the endorsements and see sort of like who was writing this and just.
0: We didn't seek out the blurb. I think they just put it, as one of the reviews. Yeah.
1: I'm not saying that you asked the guy. This wasn't a gotcha. This was sort of how interesting.
0: No, it's very weird. It's very, very weird to see that.
1: I suppose this does lead to another question, maybe, which is, back in the early 2010s, there was a view on the left, which is if only we get these gatekeepers away, the sort of liberal or centrist establishment, let's say, who sort of own the media, sort of control what is read and heard, if only we get them out of the way, then liberation can happen. I'm not ascribing that opinion to you. I'm just sort of saying that was something that was in the air. And sort of the gatekeepers have gone. You can publish whatever you want on YouTube, Twitter, et cetera, et cetera. Everyone's doing their own research. The influence of the mainstream media has massively declined. What's replaced it hasn't really been sort of an atmosphere of liberation. It's been something quite different. I suppose, how have you sort of approached that? Do you now miss the sort of centrist gatekeepers, or do you think that would be the wrong sort of conclusion to come to?
0: Yeah, I think it would be the wrong conclusion to come to. And I think, I think the argument that many of us have been making for a long time is we need an information commons approach that if you do believe in some kind of a notional free society, democracy, informed citizenry, media is not always going to be profitable. And we have a right to good information, and we can't make good decisions unless we invest in good information. And even when it doesn't make money, and we both are in countries that at certain times there was more of the sense of like, this is why you have a public broadcaster. In Canada, we have such a huge country and such a small population that it's just very clear. There's no way you can have media that actually covers this sort of vast swath of territory that is going to be profitable. Like, it isn't profitable to make media out of moose jaw. Like, but that doesn't mean that nothing happens there, you know? So there's been this, there was a time when there was a sense of like, that's why you have a national film board. That's why, you also want a bilingual culture. That's also not always going to be profitable. You have to make decisions. And then we've just chipped and chipped and chipped away at that. And our public broadcasters have not acted very much in the public interest and have acted like more in that gatekeeper role for a long time, haven't been even willing to defend the principle of public broadcasting out loud, sort of a little bit ashamed of it, right? And act in many ways indistinguishable to, a lay viewer or listener from the private sector. So why should you defend it, right, when it gets attacked by the government? I don't think the idea was ever just like that the problem was that there are people who have standards. I mean, that was never the argument. The argument was about the failures of the profit motive governing our media sphere. And as there was more and more consolidation, this is what I wrote about, in my first book, No Logo, was like, as you, when this, like the era of like making these charts, like who owns what, who Disney owns this, what, like, and just realizing that was sort of our sort of political aha moment of like, oh, okay. So it's like GE that owns the news, and their interests are not primarily in news, right? Their interests are, they have other interests, other things that they want from the government that are much more important to them. Now, that's something that more and more people understand, particularly in the United States, right? Where you have these big media conglomerates that are perfectly willing to turn their news organizations into, ways of endearing themselves to Trump so that they can get a merger in another area or, a piece of deregulation or stay on his good side when it comes to a trade deal or something like that, because news is a tiny part of their business, right? So that was what we were critiquing. I mean, in the sort of alter globalization era was corporate news, right? It was not, we didn't like the gatekeepers, but that was not the main critique, as I recall, in our sort of Chomskyan
1: age. Yeah, it's more about media ownership than there being any gatekeepers whatsoever.
0: No, I think it's good to have standards. And I think when everybody is a little micro entrepreneur, it has real risks, right? I mean, I do think like I'm on social media, like I'm just trying to figure out how do we do this in this Wild West? I think we should all be like a little less invested in defending it because we didn't build the system. We didn't ask for it. Most people are just trying to figure out a way to make a living and get their ideas out there. And we should probably admit that there are real hazards when you're selling directly to your readership or your listenership. There's audience capture. There's all kinds of things that happen. And admitting that and talking about it, doesn't compromise your work. I think it's better to be transparent about the hazards and see what you can do to build in some safeguards.
1: I was going to say this till the end, but actually this is obviously so directly linked. You've just started a Substack. It's already got 34,000 subscribers in 24 hours. I just looked. So congratulations. It's called Patterns. What's your thinking behind that? Because I suppose this is, Substack is another one of these platforms where you speak directly to an audience. Obviously, it gives you complete independence from any corporate influence. The danger, I suppose, is audience capture. But yeah, how are you thinking about that? What's your thinking behind this new Substack?
0: I mean, part of it is just about feeling the constraint, just feeling there are too many rules on the various social media platforms. Like you're conforming to their space, to their word limit, to their format. And what I was seeing of Substack was that, like, of these platforms, it has the most flexibility in terms of, like, I can talk for however I can write for as long as I want. I can talk for as long as I want. So I like that. You know, I don't like that. I don't like that there's no control over the ownership structure. I mean, I think all of these things should be worker co-ops. You know, like I said, like, I think we're all trying to figure out these broken systems. I used to post all the time on X because of the research. I've spent the past year writing this book with Astra Taylor called End Times Fascism, and I'm going to be coming back, and I think we're doing a conversation with Ash in September in person, and I'm really looking forward to that, and we'll unpack it. Astra will be with me. But, you know, the more you dig into the tech side of what we're calling end times fascism, you know, and here we're looking at the sort of patterns between the sort of religious end timers who want their little, you know, escape golden city in the sky for the chosen few, but also the tech end timers who are just like, you know, they're building the next stage of human evolution, if you listen to Elon Musk, you know, and it's not for everyone, you know, or Peter Thiel. It's for, you know, it's for the chosen. Their rapture is on Earth. You know, they don't need and God's involvement, although Peter Thiel claims that, you know, he's very religious. Anyway, the more you dig into them and really spend time with their writings and postings and I don't know, though, the worse it feels to be posting on Elon Musk's platform, the worse it feels to be giving them, voluntarily giving them your views, your data, your clicks, you know, being like, because they're doing pattern recognition on you. Like, that's all they're doing. You're being mined constantly by them. So, and frankly, Musk could buy Substack tomorrow, right? Like, there does seem to be, and this is why I think it is fair to talk about in the context, like, as fascist, it's not just the, you know, the salutes. It's that really there is this drive to control the truth, right? There is this drive to create a truth machine. You know, Musk and you know, Quinn and Ben Tarnoff write about this in Muskism, and I think you've had them on talking about it, but that what they want is to control the answer to the question, right? Like they want to, you know, when you do a search to control the result, right? Musk wanted to call XAI Truth GPT. That was his original idea for a name. And, you know, you watch him go after Wikipedia. He's obsessed with Wikipedia, which he calls Wokipedia. What he doesn't like is that there is a place that isn't one of their chatbots where people go to find some semblance of reality, right? And you look at the war on universities and the war on journalism, and you see systematically that all of these other sources of, you know, trying to map our reality that we have, right, through, you know, independent media, scholarship, whatever, Wikipedia, like they're trying, like all of them are being attacked really aggressively. So, yeah, I guess I'm just wanting a space that is not that.
1: Yeah, I mean, the thing I like, if I were a good writer, I would have a Substack, but I'm not. So unfortunately, I don't. But I mean, the good thing about it is it doesn't destroy your attention span. So sort of like Twitter, most of the other apps, I think, really mess up your attention span, whereas Substack is actually quite demanding to sort of like sit there and read a whole article. So I like that about it.
0: Somebody asked me, like, you know, I was just talking to somebody who's not political, or you just, you know, you get these wake up calls where I was just mentioning Substack and they asked what Substack is. And I was like, oh, how do I explain Substack to somebody who, and I was like, people write newsletters. And she looked at me like I was like, why would you do that? You know? And I said, it's a place where fired journalists go to talk to each other. She was like, oh, okay.
1: I want to talk about the climate movement. So I think, you know,
0: By the way, subscribe to my Substack. Yeah. I don't think I did a very, very hard sell there. The place where no.
1: What's the URL? What's the URL for the Substack?
0: It's called Patterns. Yeah. Pattern. Yeah, I mean, and also, like, I do think that our attention spans are pretty wrecked. And so one of the things I'm excited about doing there is, like, an actual kind of book club where Astra and I read the book alongside you and you know, chapter by chapter and have discussions. I do feel like we don't want our brains to be shredded in the way that they're being shredded. I feel it myself. It's understandable given that we're in this kind of shock blender all the time, and we're on these apps that are designed to distract us. So I think creating a little bit of scaffolding, creating a little bit of infrastructure to help us stay with a thought together. I mean, this is what we do, you know, in university seminars, and it's not a bad technology, and I think we should try it.
1: Yeah, I love that. I find that incredibly persuasive. I mean, our audience is now sick of me talking about how TikTok and social media is melting everyone's brain. So we shouldn't dwell on it too long, because they're always like, you're talking about social media and smartphones again. So let's move on to a different topic, which is, I know I brought it up. I can't help bringing it up, whoever I'm speaking to. The climate movement. I think it's probably, you know, if we would say who is the most significant influence on the climate movement over the past, you know, 10, 20 years, I think you'd definitely be up there. And I want your views, I suppose. What have been the high points, the low points of the climate movement since 2014? What has sort of surprised you on the upside? What do you think didn't really work? I mean, obviously, maybe that's a controversial question, but so I don't know how do you relate to the climate movement at this point in time?
0: How do I relate to it? I'm part of different, you know, little sort of think tanks and research groups that particularly doing work on what's sometimes called green economic populism or working class climate politics, the Climate and Community Project. I'm a founding member of their board. And they've been working with this frame, and I'm co-director of something called the Center for Climate Justice at University of British Columbia. And we do a lot of research on this intersection of housing, like tenants' rights, for instance, and climate impact. So I'll give you an example. We started talking about heat domes. You're at home because it is so very hot where you are. So when we had a heat dome in Vancouver and 600 people died in British Columbia, one of the things that happened is that landlords started sending eviction notices to people who installed their own air conditioning because they didn't want the air conditioning units, even though these apartments are, as you know, like not built for this kind of heat. So people are doing everything they possibly can to cool them down, and obviously installing fans, but also installing unregulated air conditioning units. And these landlords, people started taking pictures of their eviction notices that they were getting from their landlords saying, you have overused this fan, you have overused this aircon unit. And so then we thought, okay, so what the demand should be is like heat pumps for all, right? They use less energy than air conditioning units. They should be a right. We should have a right to cool in the same way that a landlord can't turn the heat off in winter. They should have a duty to cool things down in summer. But what we found was that tenants' rights are so precarious that tenant organizers are actually opposed out of the gate to almost all green retrofits, because they know that landlords will use it to do what is called, what we call renoviction. I don't know if you use this term, but renoviction is what it sounds like. Basically, you do like a little tweak to a unit, make it a little bit better, but it could be very small, coat of paint, new gate, and you increase the rent by, you know, $1,000 and get rid of your lower income tenants. So trying to map this is, I think how we're going to break out of this talking point that has done so much damage on the right, which has basically said, if these greenies get their way, the cost of living for you is going to be so much worse. You know, they're a bunch of privileged people who don't know, you know, what it's like to have to pay the bills. So I'm encouraged by the fact that, you know, Zoran Mamdani ran on free public transit, didn't talk that much about climate, but didn't have to. That's a climate solution, right? Talking about public excellence in free transit, like that's a climate solution. And that's what that's the kind of thing the climate movement should have been focused on, you know, from the get-go. So, I think there have been a lot of high points. There have been a few low points. You know, I remember a moment when some protesters in London disrupted the morning commute, right, for workers. And that, you know, communicated, like, we don't care that you've got a job, right? as opposed to, hey, we want to make the tube free and better. Anything we can do to break this idea that you have to choose between, you know, as the Gilets Jaunes said, you know, you care about the end of the world, we care about the end of the month. We have to relentlessly send the message that the climate movement cares about both. Maybe it doesn't even call itself a climate movement. I'm heartened. I actually think the fight against data centers is single-handedly reviving the climate movement. And it's, you know, I always think it's a mistake to try to recapture something that's already happened. And there's sometimes been this, because there was such a high point right when the pandemic hit, right? Like the sort of 2019, 2020 youth-led climate strike moment, right? Where you had broke every record in the climate movement in terms of just numbers of people on the streets. And then the world shut down. There was this feeling in a lot of climate conversations that really we just had to like do what we were doing when we were so rudely interrupted, you know, by the pandemic. And that never works. You can't go back. You can't go back politically. So I think we're now starting to see what the next iteration of this is. And, you know, I think part of the reason why I feel very hopeful about the possibility of connecting the dots with AI is that, you know, in This Changes Everything, I do, as you say, I wrote a lot about these grassroots fights against oil pipelines, right? But, or gas pipelines or fracking, you know, something local. But what the fossil fuel companies could always say then was like, but what we're doing, we're getting something that everyone needs. Like, everyone needs the gas to keep the lights on, or you put petrol in your car, right? Like, those were the fights, and you're familiar with them, right? And so then you cast the climate movement as these people who just don't care about the fact that, you know, this is actually going to bring your heating costs down, which of course isn't the case, but they make the case that it is, right? But in these data center fights, what are they doing? Like, they're building technology to by their own account destroy your job, right? And they're making your electricity prices go up so that they can destroy your job. Like, it is the worst offer capitalism has ever come up with. It's building our coalitions for us if we let it. You know, in the US, the only thing standing in the way is the fact that the Democrats are taking so much money from big tech that they will not seize this, you know, gimme of an issue that has so much cross-partisan support.
1: I mean, they're also led by some of the most dislikable people imaginable. We often show this wouldn't offer. We've done it a couple of times on the show now in segments. The clip, I don't know if you've seen it, where Peter Thiel is asked by Ross Douthat from the New York Times.
0: Oh, I've seen it.
1: You want humanity
0: The pause heard round the world, yeah.
1: You want humanity to continue existing, right? And he's like,
0: define humanity.
1: Actually, I'm not sure how to segue to this, but a controversial issue. So in your book, you talk a lot about...
0: Before you even get there, you know we're almost out of time. You're like setting me up to have to hang up on you.
1: No. We've got 7 minutes. We can do geoengineering in 7 minutes.
0: Oh, geoengineering.
1: Geoengineering is takes up a chapter in the book. You give loads and loads of reasons why people should be very sort of concerned and suspicious about it. I think the obvious one that's most worrying is if it sort of changes the rhythms of the monsoons, which could be you know, very bad in tropical regions. There have been some shifts since you wrote the book. So James Hansen, who was the guy at NASA who gave that sort of very famous first speech to Congress in the late 80s, sort of talking about the danger of the climate crisis, also actually features in your book because he was arrested twice protesting the Keystone pipeline. So he's not a corporate shill. He has, in the last 3 years, I think, come out saying, actually, the situation is so bad that even though it has a lot of downsides, we really do need to start doing serious research into the possibility of geoengineering. Basically, I think he's interested in marine cloud brightening or stratospheric aerosol injection. I don't really want to have a debate about the science of geoengineering because I'm definitely not equipped and I'm not sure if you are, but I don't know if you've...
0: So people know stratosphere, like what you're talking about is deliberately spraying particulate matter into the upper atmosphere, probably using planes. Some people talk about a giant tube to the sky in order to dim the sun. So sort of whiten the sky so that the heat of the sun is less strong, in the same way that it's less strong. Like pollution does reduce heat in a strange way. So more pollution to solve pollution. Yeah.
1: The James Hansen argument was, he was saying that we've already done this by accident in the opposite direction, because his argument, I know there are lots of people who disagree. So Michael Mann's a climate scientist who's completely on the other side. James Hansen says that one of the reasons why the oceans are warming up so dramatically since 2020 is because there was regulation to reduce pollution from the shipping industry. And actually the pollution from the shipping industry, while bad for many reasons, was doing a decent job at reflecting the sun. So he's saying we kind of already are doing some geoengineering by accident, and maybe we do need to start researching doing it on purpose.
0: Researching it versus deploying it. Yeah. I think the problem around researching geoengineering, and I get into this, and this is, I'm having to dig pretty deep because I haven't done new research in this area in a long time, just to be upfront about this. But the critique, right, is like there's lab research, right? There's the kind of like very small scale experiment, theoretical experiment, computer modeling experiments. And nobody has a problem with that. But then the question is it possible to do a field research, like in terms of the kind of research that would try to replicate it, right? To actually see to what extent would it interfere with the monsoons, right? There is no model that you can do short of actual deployment, right? So the question is, are you deploying it? Not are you researching it? And if you're deploying it on such a small scale that you're just testing to see whether, okay, the technology works, can we actually dim the sun in this small area? Well, then you've answered one question, but you haven't answered the most fundamental question, which is, are you going to interfere with the hydrology that billions of people depend on to survive? Because that's the question, right? And I think the thing that is really scary to me, and what I wrote in the book, is we like often when I went to these different gatherings of scientists who are doing that lab-based research and who have been pushing to do more field research, more deployment, and they always talk about, okay, well, if we do this, we need to govern it very responsibly, very ethically, and then there's suddenly we're talking about like a Star Trek like world where you have this fantastic democratic council and you have representation from the global south and you have all of these safeguards in place. And it's like, okay, where are we doing that? Like in this world, like we can't even regulate nukes, right? Like we live in a world which is going in the exact opposite direction, that is systematically dismantling. If you really want to scare yourself, watch the press conference of the scientists who set the doomsday clock every year. Watch them from this year, where they talk about how on every sort of existential risk, whether it's nukes, whether it's biological weapons, whether it's AI, the existing international regulations are being dismantled by the Trump administration mainly, right? So we have to imagine how geoengineering would be deployed, not in a notional Star Trek world, but in our actual world that is going increasingly fascist. And when you think about technologies that where people sweating in London or dying in London and Paris could decide to pull the trigger on a technology that, oops, sorry, interfered with India's monsoon. Is that so hard to imagine that the same logic that is saying batten down the hatches, don't let the migrants in, get them out, remigrate, right? Like we're already sacrificing Black and brown people to the climate crisis. That's already happening with our politics. So all I'm saying is if you want to talk about geoengineering, I need you to talk about it in the context of fascist geoengineering, because that's the world that is happening right now. Those are the people who would pull the trigger.
1: Mm. I mean, I suppose Kim Stanley Robinson in Ministry of the Future, he's off. I suppose he sidesteps that by having the Indian government doing it, right? Because they do it in response. Because just as you say, sort of, and I mean, I think you make the argument really well in the book that it seems.
0: I don't know how many times Ken Stanley Robinson has to tell us that he writes these things to warn us. He's like, hey, Elon, like the Mars thing was like, don't, you know, like that you weren't supposed to just try to do it. That was a warning. We're supposed to actually cherish this Earth.
1: Cherish this Earth, but also it's plausible, isn't it? Because it probably will be the global south that has the first really, really catastrophic climate event if we don't do geoengineering. Yeah, so he's saying that then they're also, it could quite possibly be the case that they're the first ones to pull the geoengineering trigger. And therefore the argument from James Hansen, et cetera, would be if we are going to pull this trigger at some point in the future, we should know as much as we possibly can.
0: I think it's much more plausible that it would be a global north power, a Trumpian power that would do that. But it is also possible that multiple powers pull the trigger simultaneously, because in the world that we live in, we are cooperating less and less, right? So then we have to imagine these, geoengineering wars, right? Like you interrupted our monsoon, we're going to interrupt your summer. You know, we're like, this is, as if it's everyone for themselves and we're deploying geoengineering, we just have a moral duty not to imagine best case scenarios with something like this, right? Like we've got to go Dr. Strangelove on this. It's important.
3: 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And we just shared an interview that comes to us from Novara Media out of the United Kingdom. Michael Walker interviewed Naomi Klein in a program titled Naomi Klein on Heat Waves, China, and the Danger of Techno Fixes on July 10th. So we thank you for listening to the Climate Justice Forum, and we invite you to join us next and every Wednesday between 1:30 and 3 p.m. Pacific Time for more news about Indigenous and climate activism against the root causes of climate change, fossil fuels. Have a wonderful day, everyone.
4: This is Robin Collier, President of Cultural Energy. Chaos continues in the Middle East, disrupting the world's economy. RFK Jr. has cut pathogen monitoring, and now 3,000 in the U.S. are sickened with severe diarrhea. 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
6: 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As I See It, Class Warfare, the Only Resort to Right-Wing Doom. It's Worth It, How to Talk to Your Right-Wing Relatives, Friends, and Neighbors, and other books written by Egberto Willis.
7: Welcome to Politics Done Right. My name is Egberto Willis, your host. Good morning, Houston. Good morning, Harris County. Good morning to the great state of Texas. Good morning to the United States of America. And of course, good morning to the entire world receiving our data from where again? From the internet. Created by whom again? Created by, let me see, we the people, now controlled by the billionaires. But something that we will mitigate, something we are destined to take care of, folks. Anyway, folks, we are going to have a great show for you today. Without further ado, let's throw it to the genius in el estudio, el señor Jacques Van Beba. Good morning, Jack. How are you doing this morning, sir?
8: Good morning, Egberto. Good morning, Houston. We're glad you're here. Really glad you're here. All right. Houston residents packed city council and filled the streets to demand justice for Lorenzo Salgado Araujo, a working man killed by an ICE agent, even though federal authorities acknowledge he was not the intended target. Notice they say target. Meanwhile, senators stop a $1.15 trillion Pentagon authorization bill that would enable Trump's unauthorized Iran war and deepen American military integration with Israel. This renewed warfare threatens to raise oil, gasoline, transportation, grocery costs for working families. And in Texas, Greg Abbott's personal injury settlement exposes a devastating double standard. He received lifelong compensation through the civil justice system, then supported laws that made comparable justice harder for injured Texans to obtain. So he got his, but he's going to block you from getting yours.
7: Yes, so, he is.
8: You know, this is getting to be like a bad dream. You know, ICE thugs killing immigrants at will. For what? A lack of documentation. Papers. Really? Really? Paperwork is what they're dying over? You know, $1.15 trillion for war to integrate its U.S. war machine with Israel? America, get a hold of yourself. We cannot use war as a means of doing business so the wealthy elites can rule the world. You know, we've got a problem. We've got to push back on all the wealthy elites and what they're doing to our country because they're turning it into a mess.
7: It is sad, but thank you for that, Jack. Thank you for that. Anything else?
8: No. What does Jackie Gleason say? And away we go.
7: Away we go. Anyway, folks, we're going to have a great program for you today. I think I'm going to start with Abbott, you know, because I want to show that a lot. First of all, I want to show our gullibility. Why do we allow these folks to get away with this? But, you know, we have one of our good listeners on a plane to Jamaica. I know you want to hear it, my friend, Do You Lie? And he writes the following. He says, nothing like listening at 35,000 feet on the way to Sandals Negril with butler service, all paid for by Medicare Advantage. That's what one of our faithful listeners, that's with us all of the time, says. You've heard me talk about capitalism before. You've heard me say that when people say that capitalism is good, it's just about the people who follow its tenets that's bad. And I said, no, that's not it at all. Capitalism is bad. No soul, no heart, no humanity. And it is the acceptance of it, the indoctrination through it, that makes good people do not the best things and also not necessarily feel about the things that they're doing. For those who listen to this program, for those who listen to the media on Medicare Advantage and listen to how good it sounds and how good they lie to you about it being better, they are forgiven. Because again, the propaganda, the marketing is great. But to my friend in the chat who says, I'm at 35,000 feet, going to a nice hotel as I get butler service. As I get butler service, all paid for by Medicare Advantage. Do you see the abstraction of that statement. The abstraction of that statement says, yes, I sell Medicare Advantage, or I am funded by Medicare Advantage. In other words, I am funded by the deceit of other people. I am funded because I was willing to take all that money that has screwed and continue to screw many. Because had that same money been applied to traditional Medicare, I need not have had something called a supplemental to Medicare, because that extra 20% that it costs us to fund Medicare Advantage would be moot. But okay, that is the coercion that occurs with those who sell the Medicare Advantage. I have a friend that used to come to Kingwood, and every time he comes to Kingwood, he would have 25 or 30 or so cards to take old people in Kingwood to Luby's and convince them that Medicare Advantage was the way to go. Drop your Medicare standard and drop the extension, the supplemental, the Medigap, and go with me. You get a nice, nice full Luby's dinner on me, or lunch on me, on him. And for each of those people, he made thousands of dollars on that one sale and commissions thereafter. Good friend. I could never convince him that. He said, if I don't do it, somebody else will. Somebody else will take the money. And that's the coercion. That is what happens when capitalism, a thing with no soul, takes over. A thing with no soul takes over. Anyway, I've got a program to get busy with. That just kind of got me started. Anyway, let's go ahead and go to Tag on line one. Hopefully he won't change my program again, but we'll see. Tag, what's up?
9: Oh, I got in so much trouble yesterday when I did that.
7: Yes, you did.
9: Well, my wife come in the house, and she was mad at me all day for hijacking your show.
7: Tell her, though, I love you for doing it, because it's something I wanted to talk about, brother, okay?
9: Well, I wish she could hear that, because she doesn't understand how you operate, and I do.
7: All right.
9: And I appreciate the fact that you can change on a dime, you know, which is just fantastic. So I appreciate that. But I wanted to get that out of the way. And the other thing I wanted to say about yesterday is that's exactly why I stay in touch with some of these MAGA people, because they come out with some of this stuff, and it's important stuff, but they're on the wrong side of the issue as far as you and I are concerned.
7: Yes.
9: And then you broke it down to and helped me understand a little better about that whole argument there. So I appreciate you taking some time out of your day, out of your show, to be able to clarify some of that stuff. But you've always preached about keeping that line of communications open with the other side. And I take that to heart, because we need to stay in touch with the other side and try to understand each other better. So,
7: you know,
9: the other thing... Oh, go ahead. Yeah.
7: No, you go ahead, please, Stack. Then I'll answer.
9: No, the thing is, I see about the other side, and you pointed out so well yesterday, is that this person is so focused on only a part of what Sowell was saying is about the taxes, but he wasn't concerned at all about the deficit. And you know, you can't say that we're going in the right direction by what Sowell says, is if we aren't doing the whole thing. You know, just knocking the taxes off is not going to take care of the problem. So go ahead, because I want to say something else about venture capitalism real quick.
7: Yeah, well, go ahead.
9: Go ahead. No, when we have successful businesses like Toys R Us or Red Lobster, and the venture capitalists come in and take the money out and close these things down, that is terrible for our society. And people don't understand how capitalism is ruining this country. Sure, we need capitalism. We don't need venture capitalists. So I'm going to shut up and let you talk, Egberto.
7: Right. Well, look, let me just tell you, Tag, one of the reasons, and thank you for taking that as hard as far as talking to the other side. You see, we have my candidate, or rather my congressperson currently is Dan Crenshaw. And Dan Crenshaw got beat by somebody named Tolt, a super supreme MAGA person. Now, the person that is vying for replacing him is a Democrat named Sean Finney. Now, a lot of Democrats here in the area are very concerned that Sean Finney many a times sounds like a Republican. Now, I've had coffee with Sean Finney. I've spoken to Sean. I've talked to Sean. And in fact, I did a big write-up on Sean this weekend after I heard him speak at a party and spoke to him. And the one thing I wrote is that while I am very and extremely progressive, I could not win my district because I have so much in form and so much to do. The election is in November. It'll take you and I 5 years to really get the indoctrination out of a lot of these people's head. But when I see a candidate that is good, that wants universal health care, when I see a candidate that respects a woman's rights, when I see a candidate that is, however, you know, I mean, he's a capitalist. He's a business guy. He used to be a Wall Street guy, but he also has a deep sense of humanity. You know, I have to say, people, you know, we should actually look at that person that will best serve us. And that is in light of what you are saying when you say speak to the other side. What I was able to talk to him about is, like, the good thing about it is that because you are also speaking to the other side, you are likely one of the first people in Congressional District 2 as a Democrat that has a damn good chance of winning. And it's going to be because of that tenet. Open the means of communication and talk to everybody. But anyway, I need to get started. Tag, anything else real quick?
9: I just think that that we as progressives try to look at the big picture politically, and I think a lot of these other people, especially the MAGAs, are only looking at a small slice of what's going on and trying to stand on that small slice rather than what we're doing. And I think it's very important that we continue to push the horizons out and continue to look at the big picture. So thank you, Egberto. I appreciate your show.
7: Thank you, my brother. You too, brother. Appreciate you. Welcome aboard, Lisa Blair, Atlanta, Georgia. Lee the Bearcat, Austin, Texas. Mr. K, welcome aboard. We also have in the house David Guerre. Thank you for being here. Tomatsu, Greg Owens, Freddie Ginger, David Grant. Lynette. Hey, Lynette, our traffic cop from Northeast PA. How you doing, beautiful? Trish D 2020, welcome aboard. Do You Lie, as he flies 35,000 feet in the air towards Jamaica, paid for by, oh God, Medicare Advantage. But I still love you, Do You Lie. We still have some work to do with you, but you know you're a part of the PDR Posse and the family, brother. Pam Wade, welcome aboard. Mary J. Williams, welcome aboard. Danielle Parker, love all of you folks. Carol, thank you for being here. Tamar, welcome. EJ, how you doing? Jane B. in North Carolina. Anytime I see Jane B. in North Carolina, I recall our book club meeting. That was wonderful. Let's see. Ocala, Florida is EG. I must remember that all the time, EG. Ocala, Florida. Okay, important message in here, folks. Important, important. Greg, I'm doing this story because I saw a TikTok, and this woman started to talk about Greg Abbott and his injury. And I had written a blog a long time ago about Greg took advantage of the system when when he got hurt and when he got crippled. But now for others that would go through the same thing that he's going through, he doesn't want folks to have that same ability. When I saw that TikTok, I said, you know what? I'm going to go do some deep AI dive tonight for the show today to help me research everything I can find out about what occurred with Greg Abbott and what occurred with him and the changes that he made, because I needed to validate what this woman was saying in an excellently presented

permanently change his life. ABBA did that, what every injured American should retain the right to do. He hired lawyers, sued the responsible parties, and obtained compensation intended to cover a lifetime of medical care, loss, earning capacity, physical limitation, pain, and uncertainty. Of course, his law earning wasn't long-lived because as governor and as somebody who controlled a whole lot of our money, he was able to profit him by a lot of that, but I digress. That's for another day. ABBA's legal settlement reportedly guaranteed him monthly payment for life, periodic lump sum payments through 2022, and increased designed to account for inflation. By 2013, he was receiving roughly $14,000 per month and a $400,000 payment every 3 years. That year alone, the settlement was scheduled to pay him more than $500,000. The total value ultimately reached approximately $8.9 million. No reasonable person should resent Abbott from receiving that compensation. He suffered a devastating injury. He required extensive rehabilitation, continued medical care, adaptive equipment, and lifelong assistance. His settlement allowed him to preserve his dignity and financial security. But the scandal lies elsewhere. After receiving the protection that the civil service or the civil justice system provided him, Abbott spent much of his political career supporting a legal structure that makes it harder for other injured Texans to obtain comparable justice. The comparison requires precision. Abbott's case involved premises liability against a homeowner and a tree service company. Texas has not imposed the same blanket cap on damages in ordinary premises liability cases that it imposed on medical malpractice claims. Therefore, no honest analysis should claim that Abbott's exact settlement would automatically be illegal today. So that's our disclaimer. But here the fine line. The distinction does not erase the larger contradiction. Abbott accepted the principle that a jury and the negotiated process should measure the full consequences of his injury. He then supported caps, immunities, evidentiary restrictions, procedural barriers, and attorney's fee limitations that weaken that principle for patients, workers, motorists, homeowners, consumers, and families. It didn't apply to him when he got his stuff. The most dramatic example came in 2003 when Abbott served as Texas Attorney General. Texas enacted House Bill 4 and approved a related constitutional amendment limiting non-economic damages. It limited non-economic damages. He gets a lot of it, though. It limited non-economic damages in medical malpractice lawsuit. A patient injured by one physician generally faces a $250,000 cap on non-economic damages against medical providers. Additional caps can apply to healthcare institutions, but the law sharply restricts compensation for pain, disfigurement, disability, emotional suffering, and loss of normal life. Abbott supported that medical liability overhaul. Years later, as governor, he issued a proclamation celebrating its anniversary and praising the reform as a Texas success. In other words, screwing Texans was a Texas success. The cap contains no automatic adjustment for inflation. That matters enormously. A $250,000 limit established in 2003 buys far less medical assistance, housing, transportation, personal care, and economic security today. Yet, catastrophically injured patient remains trapped under the same nominal cap. That $250,000 now is worth nearly $1 million. His compensation recognized that the cost of living would rise. His compensation, guys. But yours doesn't take into account that prices rise, that it doesn't buy the same amount anymore. Defenders of the cap argue that it applies only to non-economic damages and that patients can still recover medical expenses and lost wages. But that defense obscures who suffers most. A highly paid executive may document millions in lost future income. A child, retiree, homemaker, unemployed person, or low-wage worker may have limited measurable earnings. For them, the loss of mobility, independence, fertility, cognitive ability, championship, companionship, or

0: freedom from chronic pain may represent the largest part of the injury. The cap tells those people that the law values their human loss less because it does not appear neatly on a paycheck. But you know what else don't appear? It doesn't appear that. How do we know that person was not going to be a great entrepreneur who created something, but that injury prevented that person from doing so? The rules also make medical malpractice cases harder and more expensive to bring. Texas generally requires a plaintiff to serve an expert report early in the litigation explaining the applicable medical standard, how the provider violated it, and how that violation caused the injury. A deficient or late report can lead to dismal and an award of attorney's fees to the defendant, a dismissal or an award to the attorney's fee to the defendant. Expert review can screen weak claims, but it also requires injured families to spend substantial money before they can obtain full discovery. Lawyers working on contingency must decide whether the capped recovery justifies tens or hundreds of thousands of dollars in expert expenses. Some legitimate cases become economically impossible to pursue. The result is not merely smaller verdicts. It can mean no lawyer, no case, and no accountability. Abbott continued that direction after becoming governor. In 2017, he signed House Bill 1774, which changed lawsuit involving weather-related property insurance claims. The law requires pursuit pre-suit notice, gives insurance inspection opportunities, changes the calculation of penalty interest, limits attorney fee recovery under certain circumstances, and makes it easier for insurance companies to assume an agent's liability. The Texas Department of Insurance confirms that the law change inspection requirements, attorney fee recovery, statutory penalties, and the procedure policy holders must follow before filing suit. Critics warned that it would discourage homeowners and businesses from challenging insurers that underpaid or mishandled storm claims. That law matters because an insurance policy is a contract purchase for disaster. When an insurer delays or underpays a claim after a hurricane, hailstorm, flood, or other catastrophe, the policyholder already faces displacement, repair bills, debt, and lost income. Limiting the penalties and attorney's fees available in litigation can make it financially difficult to challenge a powerful insurance companies. Read all the ones you know about. Abbott's approach again shifted leverage away from the injured or financially damaged individual and toward the institution with greater resources. In 2021, Abbott signed House Bill 19, aimed at lawsuit arising from commercial vehicle crashes. The law allows trucking companies and other commercial vehicle defendants to request a two-part trial. The jury can first consider the crash compensatory damages and the driver's conduct. Evidence about the company's broader safety practices, negligent supervision, hire and train, or regulatory violations may be delayed, narrowed, or considered later, depending on the claims and circumstances. The law also allows an employer that admits the driver acted within the scope of employment to limit certain theories of direct negligence during the first phase. The legislature's own bill summary describes a framework governing trial procedure, evidence, employer liability, and damages in commercial vehicle injury and death cases. Supporters said the legislation protected trucking companies from unfair nuclear verdicts, but families injured by an exhausted, poorly trained, inadequately supervised, or dangerously managed commercial driver need access to evidence showing whether the crash reflected one employee's mistake or a company-wide business model. As you can see, everything pro-corporation, pro-business, but when he got injured, that wasn't the case. Separating that evidence can prevent jurors from seeing the whole story at the moment they decide fundamental questions of responsibility. Abbott also signed the Pandemic Liability Protection Act, Senate Bill 6, in 2021. The law created broad liability protections for businesses, healthcare providers, schools, nonprofit organizations, religious institutions, manufacturers, and other facing claims connected to COVID-19 or future pandemic emergencies. The law did not provide absolute immunity in every circumstance, but it raised the legal hurdles for people alleging pandemic-related injury or death. It also applied protection retroactively to conduct occurring before the law's enactment. Considering that what that means, families who believe a nursing home, employer, hospital, or business ignored serious risks suddenly face a new law, making their claims harder to prove. Abbott used government power not primarily to guarantee safe workplaces or compensating grieving families, but to reduce the legal exposure of institution. You know, those folks that says, we're not going to clean up. We're not going to go ahead and buy all the cleaning material. We're not going to force our nurses to wear masks. We're not going to do any of that. We are going to fall for all the misinformation. Well, they don't pay the price for doing that. Across these policies, the pattern remains consistent. First, cap the damages that injuries can award. Second, impose procedural deadlines and expert requirements that increase the cost of filing a case. Third, restrict evidence jurors can hear or divide trials so corporate misconduct receives separate treatment. Fourth, limit attorneys' fees and statutory penalties, making smaller but legitimate cases less economically feasible. And five, grant industry special immunity when widespread harm creates widespread legal exposure. Each rule may sound technical when politicians discuss them in isolation. Together, they re-engineer the civil justice system. As you can see, folks, this is why it is so important to vote for people who don't just depend on the money from lobbyists, because they have the money to put all the technicalities in the rules and the laws. We don't. They determine whether an injured person can find a liar. They determine a lawyer. They determine whether a family can afford expert witnesses. They determine whether jurors can see evidence of corporations' full conduct. They determine whether an insurance faces a meaningful penalty withholding money, an insurer that is. They determine whether a defendant negotiates seriously or knows that the law has artificially limited the consequences. Abbott and the tort reform lobby describe these policies as protection against frivolous lawsuits. Frivolous cases should be dismissed, and courts already possess mechanisms to sanction misconduct. Judges are not dumb. Judges are smart. They know when a lawsuit is frivolous. But a damages cap does not distinguish between a frivolous case and a devastatingly legitimate one. It limits the patients whose surgeon operated on the wrong body part just as surely as it limits any weaker claimant. An immunity provision does not merely punish dishonest lawyers. It can close the courthouse to a family that lost a parent. An attorney fee restriction does not simply reduce legal bills. It ensures that no attorney can afford to challenge an insurer over a modest but life-altering claim. A divided trucking trial does not merely improve courtroom organization. It can prevent jurors from understanding how corporate policies help place an unsafe vehicle or driver on the road. Abbott's personal history should have made him the strongest defender of civil justice in Texas. He knows that catastrophic injury does not end when the hospital releases the patient. He knows that wheelchair, home modifications, transportation, personal assistance, medical complication, and loss opportunities last for decades. He knows that inflation steadily erodes a fixed award. His own settlement accounted for these realities. His settlement goes up every year. His settlement gave him lump sums way above the $250,000 cap he's forcing many to have. But they don't care about you. They just care about themselves. They don't care about you. Why do we vote these folks in? But Texas law now tells many other injured people that their suffering has predetermined political price. That represents a two-tier justice system, individualized, inflation-protected compensation for a politically powerful man, but caps and hurdles for ordinary patients and consumers. That's you, MAGA. That's you, everybody else. The issue should not become an argument that Greg Abbott received too much. He did not. A devastating injury deserves meaningful compensation. A democratic and moral demand should move in the opposite direction. Other injured Texans deserved access to the same essential promise that Abbott was able to benefit from. It should. It should. They deserve, the people do. They deserve a corporate system where jurors hear the evidence, measure the harm, assign responsibility, and determine compensation without politicians placing an artificial value on a person's pain before the trial even begins. Greg Abbott used the civil justice system when he needed it. That system helped him rebuild his life. Justice demands that he stop helping corporations, hospitals, insurers, and powerful industries deny others the same opportunity. The problem is, folks, putting all of this together, we can't expect people over and over to know all of this, to research all of this. All of this happened behind closed doors. Those of us that may go into City Hall or go to the legislature while they're debating these issues and reading the fine point, we can know it. Look, 99% of the stuff, I don't even know until people would send me an email and say, hey, check this out. What's happening here? There is so much. That's why we need to have advocates and an economic system that doesn't depend on ripping you off. A system that when you go buy a car, your neighbor, because of many intrinsics, having nothing to do with capability, can get a car that is 10%, 15%, same car, same setup, 20% less than you. Because we have an economic system that affords that. Hey, if I can negotiate better than you can, you get screwed. A system that allowed Abbott to succeed, but for those that came after him, not the ability to fail, but the likely ability to not succeed. Let's wake up, folks, and let's start putting people in office who don't only care about themselves, who don't only care about the corporations who pay them, but who also cares about you. Line number one, El Señor David. Come on in, David.
1: Oh, hey, yeah, Egberto, yeah. You know, years ago, I had a job working for a magazine for personal injury lawyers, and I traveled all around county seat to county seat and gathered data on those injury cases you're talking about. And tort reform was put together during Reagan's years. It was like 86, 87 was when the first states started capping, and it was $250,000. And so here we are basically 40 years later, no, 50 years later, I know, 40 years later, that these guys are still using the same $250,000. And it's kind of amazing that they won't allow inflation to come into the factor. And it's as if they want to intentionally reduce the value of America by topping out every injury. And, you know, these could be an accident as opposed to, as opposed to intentional. But still, they top it out at $250,000, which is a number that was a value 40 years ago. So, it's pretty amazing that there was a willfulness for the trial. It was the Injury Lawyers Association. It fought it like crazy, but it was the. I'm trying to think of the scammers that put it together. It was basically the Heritage Foundation
0: Yeah, you
1: that did
0: nailed
1: it.
0: it.
1: So it's the same scammers that own the Supreme Court.
0: Look, nobody in their right mind would create a law that way, put it at $250,000, and not index it to inflation. No honest, humane person would write a law like that. My God, even Social Security is indexed to inflation. I mean, after all, as salaries goes up, that 14%, or actually it's 13.6%, I believe, that we pay in per person in insurance for those of us who make under 200 something thousand dollars or 100 something thousand dollars. That 13% is a 13% on a solid value, or rather on a growing value, which means every year we get a Social Security increase because we get inflation virtually every year. So it's shameful. But hey, David, I got some more calls and I got some more to go. Anything
1: Sure,
0: real quick that
1: sure.
0: you have to? All right. Thank you, my brother. All right. Let's
1: Thank
0: go
1: you.
0: to line two. Bruce, come on in, Bruce.
2: Alberto, I just lost another friend on June 18th. So at my age, it seems like every time I turn around, I'm losing somebody. But one of my friends that I lost was the one that I got that got me involved in paying attention to politics back in the 90s. Norm, he hated the Republicans. And he had a saying that I think applies to Abbott. He said the Republicans, and I'm going to not say the bad word, he said the Republicans should fly a flag that says, I got mine, blank you. And the other point I want to make is we're all sickened by what's happening with ICE. I think Stephen Miller is actually pleased. I think that he believes in his sick mind that if he can make immigrants fearful of being shot, maybe they'll self-deport. Anyway, I'm done. Bye.
0: Thank you so kindly for that, Bruce. And since you brought up the issue with Lorenzo Salgado Araujo, I want to Araujo. I'd never heard that name before. Araujo. I've never heard that. Salgado, I've heard, not Araujo. But anyhow, I yesterday I got a call from Cindy Hendrickson. She is the leader of Indivisible Houston, along, I mean, Indivisible Kingwood, along with Vicky. And I said, you know what? She called and she said, Egberto, we're going down to City Hall. Are you coming? But she did it sort of like, you should have your butt down here. And I thought for a little bit, and I said, okay, I'm going. I went up to, my daughter is on a little bit under the weather, and I said, hey, babe, I think I'm going to go out there, and I think I need to go to City Hall with the ladies today. And she said, no, Dad, I don't want you to go. And she said, things may get rowdy, and you have an accent, and I don't know what could happen to you. And a lot of people think they don't have to think about that, right? If you don't look like me, you don't sound like me, you may think that you're safe. Of course, Alex Preedy and Renee Good, two of our heroes, they realize that they lost their privilege when they take the wrong side to support. But that notwithstanding, I told her, okay, babe, I got to go, and we got we will never ever be fearful. We will never be fearful of doing our part. Never, ever. And it was great going. I went up in, I was standing right in front of the mayor, where city council is doing their thing, and watching. The first thing I saw was how the mayor backtracked. At first, it was, ICE, it's an ICE jurisdiction, and they're going to do anything. Man, how he has switched. I'm not going to play that right now because I don't want to give him the airtime for saying the right things for a change. But I want you to hear what a couple of folks had to say. And one of the ones that I want you to hear is former former councilman Gallego, and I think I have. Let me queue up. I think it's Gallego that I'm gonna play first. Well, let me queue him up, and then we'll take it on the other side. Let's see if that's Gallego.
3: I'm Robert Gallegos, former District I council member, and I'm also the proud son of immigrants. And I'm appalled that our council member, Joaquin Martinez, who represents District I, is not here today. It has been a week since Lorenzo Salgado Arojo was gunned down and murdered by ICE agents. Days after the shooting, DHS has stated he was not the targeted person. It was a case of mistaken identity. So in other words, he was racially profiled and gunned down by ICE for being brown. The federal government has failed us. Hispanics make up 46% of Houston's population. We are the largest ethnic group in Harris County and in Texas. Governor Abbott was quick to create $114 million in public safety for Houston in support of ICE. If City Council didn't reverse the approved ICE ordinance, and unfortunately, the mayor and most of City Council voted to do so, now we have an ICE murder on Houston streets. It's been a week since the murder of Lorenzo. Governor Abbott and other state GOP leaders have not mentioned the shooting, have not extended their condolences to the family. This is shocking, but not surprising. I ask that we take our anger to the polls come November and we vote them out. But what is extremely disappointing and concerning is that the six GOP council members around this horseshoe have failed us too. We're not publicly demanding an independent investigation and your lack of compassion to publicly offer your condolences to the wife and sons of Lorenzo Salgado Arojo. Shame on y'all.
0: All right, that was Gallego speaking, and the noise you hear in the background, there was a healthy crowd of, I don't know, probably 500 people right in front of City Hall protesting. I went down there and got some of the protests that you can find at my YouTube channel as well. There's another powerful statement that I want to play for you, and then one more. If I don't have any calls, I'll play that one as well. But here is the one. I think this is from a lawyer. Well, check it out.
4: My name is Bianca Santorini. I'm an attorney here in Houston. I practice criminal and immigration law. Council members, first of all, I do want to recognize that there has been some action on behalf of city leadership, and I want to thank you for that. I know, Mayor, how hard it is to maybe have one idea of what is going on, and then it seems like when you met with the family, you realize how bad the tactics used by this agency really are. I do recognize that the DA has issued subpoenas. I also want to recognize and let everybody know that this is a start. It doesn't happen everywhere. The subpoena, the labeling his death as a homicide, all those things matter, and I sincerely thank you for those actions. Now, as an attorney, I've been trained to try to root my arguments in facts and not emotion. Although this is a very emotional situation, I'm not surprised that we are here. So, my office is in District J, where I practiced most of my career. Late October of 2025, I accompanied one of my clients to an ICE check-in here at 126 North Point. At the conclusion of that interview with the ICE officer, when I was walking out and speaking to a supervisor, he made a comment to the effect of, it was about to be Halloween weekend, and he made a comment to the effect of, well, I think we'll be handing out a little bit more tricks than treats. And I say that, and it's important because it shows the culture going on in this institution right now. So when he said that, I thought, you know what? Something's going to go on this Friday. Something's going to go on this weekend. And they always hit a certain area in District J, and they did. They hit Club Creek. And so what I did, which my mom was not very excited about, I got up and I went to work at about 5:15 in the morning, 5:30 in the morning. It was me, my cell phone, and God. And what I witnessed out there resonated with the mayor when he changed his position, as someone was saying. But it's not really a change of position. It's when you're presented with facts that make you say, whoa, what the hell did I just see? And so I understand it, and I thank you for moving in the right direction. On Club Creek, I was present, and I saw the same things. I saw what we see on TV. I saw windows being busted open. I saw people being dragged out of vehicles. So I went live on Facebook. I went live because I was scared that I would not get a chance. Post the video if I didn't go live. And everything that I caught was such a pervasion to what we know as due process in the United States. Because the way that a civilized society carries out laws is through arrests, through court proceedings, and due process. And I'm going to wrap this up. Let me just tell you, when I left that scene, and I had a lot of recordings, and I had a lot of interactions, when I left on the way to my office, I ran up on a scene where an ICE officer had done exactly what he did to Lorenzo. He stopped, he pit maneuvered a van that was driven by a 72-year-old black man who was volunteering for a church, driving a van full of mentally incapacitated adults who were going to an adult daycare for the day because he thought he had got a big hit. This is all caught on video. And so the reason I came today is because we say that we want to move in that direction. Well, I have what the young people call receipts. And I have here enough copies for everybody. And what I have is, after I witnessed this, I have this all on video. After I witnessed this, I was contacted by another individual who's a U.S. citizen. That same day, on that same operation, he was pit maneuvered again. It's all on video. And he was maced within the confines of his vehicle by masked men. Guess what he did?
5: Thank you.
4: I have the copy here.
0: Now, I don't know if you understand the ending there. In as much as the mayor started out the conversation talking about how bad he felt about what happened, grieving for the families and all of that, and telling the Houston police chief to do some investigation, all of that was nominal. Because we had a woman, a lawyer with receipts, that showed they were doing this to citizens and non-citizens alike, that they were using animalistic behavior. And when it got a little bit too hot there, the mayor said, thank you, thank you, thank you, okay, thank you, thank you. In other words, set up, shut up, and get off the stage. That is the purported Democratic mayor of Houston, Texas. Mis latinos que están ahí están escuchándome. ¿Recuerdan cómo votaron? ¿Recuerda cómo votaron para este señor? That is one of the reasons that the Democratic Party, all of the precinct chairs, voted to sanction this mayor. And this mayor will not receive any support from the party proper. But anyhow, I have one other short one for you that I'd like you to hear. I made 30 videos yesterday of speakers of the protests, etc. It's all on my site. I'll put it in today's version of the newsletter. I'll write a special newsletter for that. But it is gut wrenching, folks. Check this out. Oh, wrong one. Let's go to this one. That's the one there.
6: Hello, my name is Frida. I am an immigrant residing in the city of Houston. On January 27th, I stood at this podium demanding ICE out of Houston. I asked this council, must you wait until it happens here in Houston? Must one of your own die before you act? You did nothing. Now, a Houstonian is dead. Lorenzo Salgado Araujo left for work expecting to come back to his wife. He never made it back. He was shot and killed by an ICE agent with no body cam, may I add. You built that community. How many more? How many more must die before you finally grow a backbone and do something? We are being hunted like dogs. We are getting killed and no one is doing anything. I could be next. I'm brown. I'm an immigrant. Who is it gonna be next? Enough thoughts and prayers, enough statements. We need action. No action is complicity. It's time to act, protect everyone who calls Houston home, regardless of our skin color or our immigration status.
0: So anyway, first of all, I want to thank, Cindy Hendrickson for texting me yesterday and saying, we need to go to this. Because the truth is, I had not intended to go. And Neil Aquino is out of town. Neil would be the one attending this stuff. And Cindy, when I got into the car, she drove us out there. She said, you had to come, Egberto, because Neil, you know, who does the City Hall circuit, it's not here. He's on a 1 week, you know, he won't be here for, won't say what he's, you know, he couldn't be here this week. And I'm like, after we went there, I'm like, man, thank you for just about forcing me to go to this one. I'm tired as hell from doing all, you know, we've been doing a lot of traveling, getting all these videos, and I'm still processing 100 and something videos. But hey, thank you, Cindy Hendrickson. I know you're sleeping, but your husband is listening right now, so I think it's okay. Or usually listening right now. Anyway, we're near the end of the program, so I'm going to ask Jack to say a little quick something, and then I need to close this baby down. Jack.
5: Okay. This bad dream we're all responsible for. Americans overconsume, and as we overconsume, we fuel the wars for resources. We pollute our planet with plastic, and we endanger our future, our children's future, and the life of the planet with climate change. We, humankind, are responsible for all the problems that bedevil us. We have to take responsibility for the solution. Reduce our consumption. Become economically and ecologically aware of the damage we inflict on the world and its people when we overconsume.
0: Thank you, my brother. Appreciate your commentary. Folks, we are a collective. We are not singly anything. We are a collective. Individualisms is only preached by capitalists for the masses as they take what we are worth collectively. Don't ever believe otherwise. Don't believe the indoctrination that we've lived through our entire lives. You know, please remember there was a time when one believed the earth was flat. Well, we know now that the earth isn't flat. We know now that capitalism is a fraud. I know to some people that hurts. To some people, they think it's undemocratic, even though it has nothing to do with democracy. But as we learn together, let's be the promoters. Let's be the advocates of that which protects human beings. And that sure as hell isn't an economic system dependent on extraction. Hey, welcome aboard, Farmers Against Trump. Love having you here, sis. Of course, my dear sister in Massachusetts, Cheryl Elkins, lady historian. Thank you for being here as well. John A., my brother from another mother. Welcome aboard. Stuart Cohen. Kevin, if I missed you, forgive me. Anyway, we got to get out of here. The rest of the program, politicsandright.com/ newsletter, politicsandright.com/newsletter. 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Love you all from the depths of my heart. My name is Egberto Willis. This is Politics Done Right. And you guys know how I end this baby. I am what? Out.
7: Welcome to Politics Done Right. I am your host, Egberto Willis. This is a progressive program that will take the mystery out of politics. This is the program that will encourage you to make sure government becomes we the people. Whether you are liberal, progressive, conservative, or otherwise.
8: This is Robin Collier, president of Cultural Energy. Chaos continues in the Middle East, disrupting the world's economy. RFK Jr. has cut pathogen monitoring, and now 3,000 in the U.S. are sickened with severe diarrhea. 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

0: Hello and welcome to Background Briefing, available 24/7 at backgroundbriefing.org. I'm Ian Masters, and today we'll look into a number of stories and issues in the news. We'll begin with how Trump, Witkoff, and Kushner's amateurism and desperation has led to the MOU between the US and Iran falling apart, with Trump now threatening more strikes on Iran's infrastructure and bridges if they don't come back to the table. Joining us is Dr. Trita Parsi, the Executive Vice President of the Quincy Institute for Responsible Statecraft. He has served as a Professor of International Relations at Johns Hopkins University, New York University, Georgetown University, and George Washington University, and he is the co-founder and former President of the National Iranian American Council. His books include Losing an Enemy, Obama, Iran, and the Triumph of Diplomacy, and he has an article at Responsible Statecraft we will discuss. A new U.S.-Iran war would end where the last one did. Then we'll assess the wild Red Scare claims made about the communist menace, with Trump calling it a cancer, which, quote, you've got to cut it out, and you've got to cut it out fast, while House Speaker Johnson is asking for an extra $350 billion for the Pentagon, which is needed for, quote, fighting communism on our own shores. Joining us is a scholar of communism, which does not exist in the United States, Anna Guzmoa Busi, a professor of international studies in the Department of Political Science, the director of the Europe Center, and senior fellow at the Freeman Spogli Institute at Stanford University. Her research focuses on the historical developments of the state and its transformation, political parties, religion and politics, and post-communist politics. And her books include Redeeming the Communist Past, The Regeneration of Communist Successor Parties, Rebuilding Leviathan, Party Competition and State Development in Post-Communist Europe, and Nations Under God, How Churches Use Moral Authority to Influence Politics. Then finally, we'll go to post-communist Ukraine and examine what social democracy really is with Marcy Shaw, Chair in European Intellectual History and Professor in the Monk School of Global Affairs and Public Policy at the University of Toronto, who was formerly a Professor of History at Yale University. She's the author of Caviar and Ashes, A Warsaw Generation's Life and Death in Marxism, 1980-1968, The Taste of Ashes, The Afterlife of Totalitarianism in Eastern Europe, and The Ukrainian Night, An Intimate History of Revolution. Her latest book is Eyeglasses Floating in Space, Central European Encounters That Came About While Searching for Truth. And joining us now, Dr. Trita Parsi, the Executive Vice President of the Quincy Institute for Responsible Statecraft, and he has an article at Responsible Statecraft, A New U.S.-Iran War Would End Where the Last One Did. Welcome to Background Briefing, Dr. Trita Parsi.
1: Thank you so much for having me.
0: So, President Trump has renewed the war, and as he always does, he talks about going after the enemy. In this case, it's now going after infrastructure and bridges and bombing the hell out of them unless they come to their senses and come back to the table. And then, of course, then he always says, but we want to keep negotiating. But, of course, the problem with the negotiations are that we have total amateurs, a couple of real estate guys, Witkoff and Kushner, and we also have an amateur in the Oval Office, a man who clearly doesn't know anything about international relations and foreign policy, is impulsive, and some think increasingly demented. And I just despair. I mean, is there any hope that this can be settled, or are we going to go with these outbursts and then the Taco retreat in the case of the 20% toll that Trump was going to impose on all traffic coming out through the Strait of Hormuz, which he subsequently had to drop?
1: I share your skepticism at this point, because I think this whole episode was fundamentally unnecessary. I do think that the Iranians committed some mistakes. I think that, for instance, it was not necessary to shoot at many of these different ships. I think their concern about the administration trying to create a corridor in the south that would remain open even if the war resumed is an understandable concern, because frankly, that appears to be exactly what the administration was trying to do. it is understandable that the administration was trying to do this because it doesn't want to have the Iranians control the strait. But the issue was that this was supposed to be resolved through the negotiations, not through the simultaneous action of creating an alternative corridor. But nevertheless, I think the Iranians overreacted on a couple of occasions, and then the US really overreacted. There was no reason to say that the ceasefire is over, declare the MOU over, and go towards what is not all-out war, but very close to it. Completely unnecessary. And the question is, can you get back to the negotiating table? And I think there's going to be an inevitability of getting back to the negotiating table. It's just under what circumstances. I don't see this military action being able to change facts on the ground in a manner that would shift the balance in favor of the United States in the next negotiations, or Iran for that matter. At best, it might create a circumstance in which both sides understand that military action is not going to change the realities, and that illusion is dispelled. And as a result, they get more serious about the actual negotiations. But then you have another aspect of it, which is what I think you alluded to, the negotiators. I'm actually more concerned about the temperament of the president and his ability to remain committed to a track in a patient and disciplined manner until it's completed. I think Trump has some sort of a need for a steady assembly line of good news coming out of the negotiations in order for him to stick to it. Otherwise, he grows tired, he gets frustrated, and then he does a 180. And he's gone from war to diplomacy, from diplomacy to war. At some point, he's probably going to try to go back from war to diplomacy because military action is not going to work. But this won't work. You're not going to have a negotiation between two countries that have been defining each other as enemies for 47 years in a manner that is that smooth and that void of bumps and that regularly positive. It's just not going to happen. And I think that is a bigger concern that I have about the future prospects for talks.
0: Well, apparently Trump is pressing the Pentagon to put boots on the ground on one of the islands, like Larak, or one of the islands in the Strait of Hormuz. And the chairman of the Joint Chief apparently is resisting, although he's never really, even when he sort of warned Trump initially, when Netanyahu had talked him into this war, of not to take Netanyahu's advice. He presented a bunch of options, and really, he wasn't like Milley and other the predecessors in the JCS, who urged the president, knowing who he is, not to do certain things. So I don't know where that's going. You've only got 2,500 Marines at sea in the neighborhood, in any case. But on the Iranian side that you just mentioned, the mistakes they've made, is that to say, Trita, that we're not quite sure who's in charge, because you negotiate with the foreign minister and the speaker of the parliament, but then the IRGC goes off and does something provocative. Is that what's happening?
1: I mean, to a certain extent, it is. But at the same time, that is also one of these issues that I think is a bit exaggerated, because reality is this is always the case. I mean, this was the case back in February. Kushner and Witkoff negotiated a deal. They told the Iranians that they are confident that Trump is going to accept it. They went back and they couldn't deliver Trump. Trump would not accept it, and instead he chose to go to war. And so the negotiators were overruled by the actual decision maker. And there's been instances, including just in the last week, in which the Iranian foreign minister was pushing for something, negotiated a text, took it back, and it was overruled. But that is not a sign that the system is broken or dysfunctional, or that you're negotiating with the wrong person. You're negotiating with the person that has been designated by the actual decision makers to negotiate. You just have to deal with it and recognize that obviously the foreign minister is not the ultimate decision maker on these issues. That's ultimately clear. And it would be wrong of the Iranians to believe that Jared Kushner is the ultimate decision maker on these matters. So there's a lot of normal things happening that people are looking at and trying to exceptionalize and make it look as if this is some sort of abnormal situation. An abnormal situation would be one in which there's a deliberate effort, well, not abnormal, but a problematic situation in which there's a deliberate effort by one part of the administration or one part of the IRGC to directly undermine the negotiations. I'm not so sure that there's any evidence for that. Yes, the negotiators have been overruled by the IRGC. True. That's different from a scenario in which the IRGC would, you know, simultaneously undermine the negotiations to make sure they don't take place at all. We have seen episodes of that. I personally find it very suspicious of Marco Rubio's activities for the last 2 weeks, in which he immediately after the MOU, after not paying much attention to the Middle East, flies to the Gulf, the Persian Gulf, and then has this meeting with the GCC states, and in which he pressures them all to sign on a statement that essentially endorses the American, the inflexible version of the American position that essentially says that nothing is acceptable than a complete return to the pre-February state of the Strait of Hormuz. That, I think, was a blow to the negotiations. An even greater blow to the negotiations was arguably signing this deal between Israel and Lebanon that completely contradicted the MOU. So when it comes to like cases in which we can observe, in which it appears that the administration is moving in two different directions at the same time, contradictory directions, that one is much more clear to me.
0: Right, but what's happening on the American side is a combination of amateurism and desperation. And if you go through the MOU, and after all, you wrote a book about Obama's negotiations, losing an enemy, they were painstaking. These guys are in a hurry to make a deal, and you got a couple of real estate guys in charge. If you look at Article 5 of the MOU, it says, upon the signing of this MOU, the Islamic Republic of Iran will make arrangements using its best efforts for the safe passage of commercial vessels with no charge for 60 days only from the Persian Gulf to the Sea of Oman and vice versa. Now, you could drive a freight train through those loopholes. Mm-hmm.
1: And you could drive an oil tanker through that.
0: Or an oil tanker. So that's what's happening here, isn't it? They just don't know what they're doing.
1: Possibly. I mean, I agree with you, first of all, that it's a very, very vague paragraph that can be interpreted in many different ways. There's also a reality that at various points you have to have some ambiguities in the text. Otherwise, you will never get to an agreement. You need to first get to an agreement and then you sort out some of those details. This is obviously too much. Whether that is because of incompetence, whether it is because they miscalculated, or another reason, it's not clear to me. I obviously do understand that the argument for incompetence is a strong one. I'm just saying that there could also be other explanations. Ultimately, there's a problem with that paragraph. It is too ambiguous. It has clearly led to very strongly differing perspectives. But there's also a faction within the administration that simultaneously with what was supposed to be negotiations about what would happen in the Strait, were working to create an alternative corridor that one, I think, could credibly argue contradicts the negotiations. One could also argue from the American side that there's nothing in the text that necessarily says that the Iranians would have complete control of all of the strait, because part of that strait is Omani waters. Why would there be a language that actually says that the Iranians should be in control of Omani waters? So I think, again, there is unclarity, but the unclarity is not necessarily so that one side's interpretation is crystal clear and the other one is just completely off.
0: But Trudy, you mentioned the Secretary of State, Marco Rubio. He absolutely laid down a red line over the Straits of Hormuz and over monetizing the traffic with tolls or service fees, which the Iranians are claiming. And he said, you know, essentially, this is what we're fighting over. This was an international waterway, and it's piracy to charge tolls. And then Trump comes along and then says he's going to charge a 20% toll on everybody in and out of the Gulf. And, of course, he had to rescind that almost the next day. But that's why I say we're dealing with complete amateurs. I mean, how could you undercut your foreign policy objectives, your fundamental foreign policy objectives, in such a blatant way? And what the hell was he thinking about in terms of who's going to pay and how you're going to collect the money?
1: No, I think you're absolutely right on that. I would just take it a step further. Rubio's statement was something that closed the path for various compromises that was being discussed at the time that could have resolved this issue. So it's not just what Trump said, because it was the Omanis that had put forward the idea of environmental management fee rather than tolls. It was the Omanis that had said that they were open to some sort of co-management of the strait. It would not necessarily just be Iran and Oman. It could be other GCC countries. And as you said, Rubio comes out with a statement that essentially eliminates all of those different options. The only thing that is acceptable is a complete return to the state that existed before the United States unnecessarily started this war. So that, to me, was a very clear contradiction of the MOU. And when you add to it that there were threats of sanctions against Oman, as well as at one point, Trump even threatened to bomb Oman, I think you're seeing a picture that also shows that there was an effort to punish those within these negotiations that were actually putting forward compromises that could have worked.
0: So could there be something else at play there, the rivalry between Secretary of State Rubio and Vice President Vance?
1: I don't know if that is what is driving this or if it is something else, which is that at the end of the day, everybody knows that Rubio's foreign policy outlook is much closer, if not identical, to that of the neoconservatives. He's the one that perhaps is not a fit with this administration, whereas Vance's thinking appears to be closer to that of Trump, depending on what day of the week, perhaps, but nevertheless. So I think there is a fundamental difference in the way that they view foreign policy, in which Rubio, if he was president, he would never have engaged in any diplomacy with Iran at all. It would go back to what there was during the Bush administration. And again, I found it curious that he was really not paying much attention to the Middle East at all. And this was essentially handled by Vance and others in that team until there was an MOU. And then suddenly he's showing up and striking deals that, at least on the surface, in my interpretation, fundamentally contradict the MOU.
0: So given these latest threats by Trump, and he said there'll be more bombing tonight, and that he could escalate and go after infrastructure and bridges to force Iran to the table. My understanding of the dealing with Iran is the worst thing, the last thing you can do, or the least successful and useful thing you can do, is to make those kind of threats.
1: Absolutely. That's the other question that needs to be raised, which is, who leaked some of those different threats that was being made about the Iranians had to make a statement, and if that didn't happen, there was going to be a bombing campaign? Because there was a potential chance of getting the Iranians to make statements that would at least move in that direction once it was made

0: read statements from him on national TV. So some people even speculated he's dead. What do you think?
1: It's really impossible to tell. The Iranians insist to say that he's there and that he is part of the decision making. He's making decisions. We've seen no actual sign of life of him. The statements are being read on TV, as you said. He did not attend the funeral, even though there were earlier speculations that he would lead them. His brothers attended the funeral, but not him. There's no images of him, nothing. So it's really quite a mystery. And my guess is as good as yours.
0: Well, but he, if he does exist, he's the ultimate decision maker. And everybody presents their options and ideas, and he makes the decision. At least that's how his father operated.
1: It's not really quite the way it works in the Iranian system. He is definitely one that has the greatest decision-making power. And oftentimes what happens is that the supreme leader under his father would decide on a direction, decide on a principle, and then there would be some wiggle room and some spectrum of options within that direction or within that principle. He could rule things out. He could rule out that there would not be any negotiations until I decide that it is in our interest, for instance. But it's not necessarily so that there was a micromanagement on every decision or that he would be the ultimate decision maker. Oftentimes, on the contrary, he would like to come across as if he wasn't. So even on the JCPOA, he said that he's skeptical, but this is what the negotiators argue is the right path. I put my trust in them, etc. And this is the framing that he liked in order to make sure that he would not own the consequences if it went badly. In fact, in that statement, he even said, I believe the United States will betray this agreement, which of course happened 2 years later. His son, in the statement that came out that arguably is from him, actually used the same formulation, said that in principle, he's not convinced that this is the right thing to do, but he trusts his negotiators and he will allow it to happen. So oftentimes the effort is to actually not portray himself as the ultimate decision maker, but someone who refrains from vetoing something.
0: So just in closing, one of the claims that Trump made is that the Iranian regime killed 52,000 of its own people. Now, it's clearly a revolutionary regime, and that's why I don't think the United States understands what they're dealing with in terms of why this regime is fighting back and what is the glue that holds it together. But what do you make of that claim?
1: So this is a claim that ultimately is rooted from some of the comments made by monarchist elements who were pushing the United States to go to war and who were pushing the United States to not negotiate and hoping that Trump would have installed the son of the former Shah as the new ruler of Iran, which of course did not happen. It appears as if Trump never really seriously even considered that. We don't know because there's not been any independent investigation to see exactly what happened on those 2 days and how many people were killed. The Iranian government itself puts the number around 3,000. Other human rights organizations have said that they've identified, I believe, between 7,000 and 12,000 people that were killed. Whatever the story is, a tremendous amount of people were killed during those 2 days. And it's going to be a trauma that Iran and its society and its government is going to have to deal with at some point. They're not dealing with it right now because of the war. But at some point, hopefully, we will find out what happened. And regardless of the actual number, it is going to be a major, major crime and a major, major low in the history of Iran as a whole. And whether that is something that ultimately leads to some accountability or responsibility, I would not hold my breath. But those who are throwing out these very large numbers that have no substantiation for them oftentimes come across at least as if they're doing so because they're trying to push matters in a more confrontational direction rather than necessarily truly believing that those numbers are real.
0: Well, just in closing, though, it's pretty clear that there are no winners in this war and there are not likely to be any winners, but there's certainly the main loser in this war are the Iranian people.
1: I would agree that the cause of democracy in particular has been set back decades as a result of this war, which is perhaps ironic, mindful of the fact that some of the people who pushed

0: for this. Although I don't think that they had much of a decision-making power, but nevertheless, they danced in the streets, etc., and cheered on this war, did so because for some reason they thought it actually would bring about democracy. It's done the opposite.
1: Well, Tridipasi, I thank you very much for joining us here today.
0: Thanks so much for having me.
1: And again, I've been speaking with Dr. Tridipasi, the Executive Vice President of the Quincy Institute for Responsible Statecraft. He has served as a Professor of International Relations at Johns Hopkins University, New York University, Georgetown University, and George Washington University, and is the co-founder and former President of the National Iranian American Council. His books include Losing an Enemy, Obama, Iran, and the Triumph of Diplomacy. And he has an article at Responsible Statecraft, A New U.S.-Iran War Would End Where the Last One Did. We're going to take a brief station break. We're back assessing the wild Red Scare claims about the communist menace, with Trump calling it a cancer, which you've got to cut out, and you've got to cut it out fast, while House Speaker Johnson is asking for an extra $350 billion for the Pentagon needed for, quote, fighting communism on our own shores.

0: Welcome back. I'm Ian Masters, and this is Background Briefing, available 24/7 at backgroundbriefing.org. And joining us now is Anna Gujimawa-Busi, a professor of international studies at the Department of Political Science and director of the Europe Center and senior fellow at the Freeman Spogli Institute at Stanford University. Her research focuses on the historical development of the state and its transformation, political parties, religion and politics, and post-communist politics. And her books include Redeeming the Communist Past, The Regeneration of Communist Successor Parties, Rebuilding Leviathan, Party Competition and State Development in Post-Communist Europe, and Nations Under God, How Churches Use Moral Authority to Influence Politics. Welcome to Background Briefing, Anna Gujimawa-Busi.
1: Thank you. It's great to be here.
0: Well, thanks for joining us, Anna. And would you agree that in America there is a great deal of ignorance about what communism is, and you obviously studied it and written about it. On the right, you've got a kind of paranoid version, and to some extent on the left, you have a naive version. So do you think that there is a way for some education here about what everybody's arguing about, particularly now that the president has, on his 4th of July speech, has talked about communism being the greatest threat, and he likened it to a cancer, that you've got to cut it out, and you've got to cut it out fast. And then just yesterday, this Speaker of the House, Mike Johnson, in asking for $350 billion more for the Pentagon, suggested that those funds were needed for fighting communism on our own shores.
1: Yeah, I think, you know, the threat of communism in the United States is non-existent. I think we need to acknowledge that communism is, you know, as practice, was inevitably a series of highly repressive regimes that brooked no democracy or multi-party competition, that controlled by the state the economies in ways that were incredibly inefficient, and that relied on repression to govern their peoples. Having said all that, this is not a threat in the United States. So I think the left needs to acknowledge the sort of horrors of communist rule, and the right would do well to perhaps focus on its own attitudes towards democracy and multi-party competition rather than blame a non-existent communist threat.
0: But where are the communists today? It seems to me that the Chinese Communist Party is a kind of mafia, and it's ruthlessly capitalist in terms of the way it treats its workers. Unions are banned, etc. So it seems to me that China is more of pretty ruthless capitalist country. Russia, of course, is post-communism. They have a communist party in opposition, but it's sort of a token opposition. I guess North Korea, that's more like a family mafia with, you know, cult worship. I just don't know. Is there any examples of communism left?
1: Not really. I mean, Cuba is probably the closest that we come. That is a country that has steadfastly maintained both single-party rule and state ownership of the economy. But all regimes have to make compromises, right? I don't think we should look for ideal types for some kind of pure communism, because that didn't even exist during the Cold War. All of these regimes had to make compromises.
0: But given the attacks on democratic socialists like Mandani and the others that have won in democratic primaries, can you make the case that the S word has become vilified in the sense that the communists are the ones that destroyed socialism, or at least undermined it and gave it a bad name?
1: You know, I think the democratic socialists may be vilified, but they have nothing in common with communists. This is basically taking a very popular political movement and trying to make the bogeyman out of it. Democratic socialists of America have almost nothing in common with communist rule.
0: So when the Speaker of the House says yesterday, quote, look, we live in dangerous times. We're fighting communism on our own shores, and we're fighting evil terrorists and tyrants around the world, and we have to be able to protect our national security. Do you think that the American people are going to go along with that? If it doesn't exist, how do you invent it?
1: Well, you know, we've had a Red Scare in this country before in the 1950s. So it's all too easy to make something that most people are not familiar with into a giant threat. But if There's simply no empirical evidence whatsoever that this is in fact that the communism or the democratic socialism of America pose any kind of a threat to democracy or the free market in the United States.
0: So where's the reality check going to come from then, Anna?
1: Well, look at democratic socialists in office, right? Mayor Mamdani has not eliminated political competition. He has not taken over the economy by the state. He has not done anything that's remotely repressive. So if you look at the democratic socialists where they govern, they simply don't do the things that they're accused of. I suspect what this is really about is attacking a very popular political rival, using whatever means necessary, rather than actually reflecting on what those policies would do if implemented.
0: Well, strangely enough, Donald Trump, who met with Mamdani in the Oval Office and had a kind of love fest, he now has shared a post from a far-right pundit, Michael Savage, which was absolutely expletive-laden attack, saying, quote, "This is exactly what Mamdani and the Democratic Socialists will do to you. Forget the smirks, forget the smiles, forget the B, I can't even say it, the BS. That it's like Denmark or Norway. These are hardcore communists, and I can't use the word, B starts with a B, who must be stopped, criminalized, and deported. I'm clear as a bell on this." So why would Trump post that on social media?
1: It is probably beyond certainly my expertise to diagnose how President Trump decides to post some things or why he would switch his opinion on something or other. But again, the idea that democratic socialists have to be deported from the United States is deeply antithetical to the traditions of democracy, to the First Amendment, and to the core idea of democracy as not just tolerating, but embracing political opposition, so long as that opposition respects democracy. So, this is just an absolutely ridiculous made-up threat.
0: So, since you're an educator then, Anna, how do you do educate people about it? I mean, to some extent, I think because of the paranoia of the 50s and the Red Scare and the McCarthy, and let's obviously make the connection here with Trump, because Roy Cohn, who was prominent as McCarthy's sort of whisperer, like Iago in Shakespeare's Othello, he was Trump's mentor and lawyer. So I don't know whether there's some residue from that. But the extent to which it was either distorted and used cynically to shrink the left in this country and put the Democrats on defensive, or on the left side, do you think it was also became the kind of forbidden fruit? And that's why some people in this country on the left are naive about what communism really was.
1: I think there is quite a bit of naivete. I think it stems from not having experienced communist rule directly. I think, however, we are no longer in the Cold War. We are no longer competing with an expansionist communist threat. So a lot of those memories of what communism was really like have been lost. And that means on the left that there's this idealization of, believe it or not, Stalin and planned economies and all that repression as being nothing worse than what the United States is doing, which is insane. And on the right, there's now this sort of creation of this kind of, hostile monster that it's easy to project on, but very hard to actually encounter empirically. So this is really an attempt to basically go after political opponents, to smear them, and to smear them with a phrase that resonates in people's minds, but has absolutely no sort of actual mapping onto reality.
0: Well, years ago, Anna, I interviewed one of the architects of the Cold War on the US side, Paul Nitzer, very influential person in US foreign policy. And he told me that at the height of the Cold War, when the Soviets were moving into Africa and all this stuff, he tried to sell the idea to the national security establishment in this country that he referred to it as geopolitical indigestion. And in other words, let the Soviet Union take over whatever countries they want because they're hollow at the heart. And one of the ironies, as I spent a lot of time in the Soviet Union, their idea, the communist apparatchiks in Moscow, their Paris was Prague. In other words, the periphery, like the Warsaw Pact countries, had a higher standard of living than the people back home in Moscow, which was the Soviet Empire. So it was the only empire where it's some of its subjects actually had a better deal than the people in Rome. And I guess that's what Paul Nitzer was suggesting, is that the more they expand around the world, the weaker they become at home.
1: I think there's some truth to that. I mean, one of the reasons why the Soviet Empire fell apart is because it was simply impossible to sustain militarily those regimes in power. And as soon as Gorbachev says in 1987 that the Soviet Union isn't willing to back up these regimes, largely because it can't afford to, communism falls apart. So to sustain communism is actually, you know, to establish communism and to sustain it is an enormous effort. And there is nothing in the United States or England or any place else that would suggest there are any conditions for that to happen in these countries.
0: But Soviet communism, in essence, was a political, military, and secret police system pretending to be an economy.
1: It was many things. Certainly that.
0: Right. Well, how would you describe it then?
1: You know, I think it was an authoritarian system that used the Communist Party as a raison d'être, that used sort of, you know, that as a justification for all kinds of policies, that heavily relied on repression, that did bring development to some areas, especially in Central Asia, but that was fundamentally interested more than anything else in perpetuating itself, just as many other autocratic regimes are.
0: So just in closing then, the post-communist world of East Germany, is that an example of post-communism, of how you kind of deprogram or, you know, I'm using a drug analogy, but there's another example, of course, where you've got Albania, which is probably the most insane of the so-called communist countries, with this paranoid character, Enver Hoxha, where they kept building bunkers around the whole country. Everybody had a bunker. And now it's come back into the news. So in terms of getting over communism, what examples are there that seem to be successful?
1: You know, I think we have several success stories. You know, Poland, Hungary, until the Orban era, though it's come back from that as well. Slovenia, Croatia, Czechia, Slovakia, those are all countries that while imperfect democracies, have certainly made that transition away from communism. So it's definitely possible, but communism leaves its scars. It is a sort of highly repressive regime that, you know, to this day continues to exert some legacies. But again, that has almost nothing to do with what's happening in the United States today. If there's a danger to democracy in the United States, it's those politicians that claim elections have no integrity, that elections have to be run differently, that mail-in ballots shouldn't be allowed. It's politicians who denounce their opponents and use sort of, you know, vile slogans against them rather than embracing opposition. And it's the corruption that some of these politicians engage with all too happily, even as, you know, they denounce the Democratic Socialists of America.
0: Well, I thank you very much for joining us here, Anna Guzmowa-Busi. I appreciate
1: it. Thank you very much. It was a pleasure.
0: And again, I've been speaking with Anna Guzmowa-Busi, who is a professor of international studies in the Department of Political Science and the director of the Europe Center and a senior fellow at the Freeman-Spogli Institute at Stanford University. Her research focuses on the historical development of the state and its transformation, political parties, religion and politics, and post-communist politics. And her books include Redeeming the Communist Past, The Regeneration of Communist Successor Parties, Rebuilding Leviathan, Party Competition and State Development in Post-Communist Europe, and Nations Under God, How Churches Use Moral Authority to Influence Politics. We're going to take a brief station break and back and go to post-communist Ukraine and examine what social democracy really is.

0: Welcome back. I'm Ian Masters, and this is Background Briefing, available 24/7 at backgroundbriefing.org. And joining us now from Lviv, Ukraine, is Marcy Shaw, Chair of European Intellectual History and a professor at the Monk School of Global Affairs and Public Policy at the University of Toronto, who was formerly a professor of history at Yale University. She's the author of Caviar and Ashes, A Warsaw Generation's Life and Death in Marxism, 1918 to 1968. The Taste of Ashes, The Afterlife of Totalitarianism in Eastern Europe, and The Ukrainian Night, An Intimate History of Revolution. And her latest book is Eyeglasses Floating in Space, Central European Encounters That Came About While Searching for Truth. Welcome to Background Briefing, Marcy Shaw.
1: Thank you for inviting me back, Ian.
0: Well, thanks for joining us. And of course, truth is in short supply here in the United States, particularly when it comes out of the mouth of the President of the United States. He is trying to revive a Red Scare, claiming that we have another communist menace and calling it a cancer, which you've got to cut out, and you've got to cut it out fast. Meanwhile, House Speaker Johnson is asking for an extra $350 billion for the Pentagon, which is needed for, quote, fighting communism on our shores. So there you are now. You've gone from Vienna today through post-communist Poland into post-communist Ukraine, and you're pretty familiar with what communism really is, and I don't think there's even a whiff of communism here in the United States. What do you think?
1: I think that in some ways it feels kind of grotesque that we're even responding to the crazy things that comes out of Trump's mouth, which generally have very little connection to reality. And unfortunately, I understand that most Americans don't have a good understanding of what communism is, which is an incredibly complex history. I mean, anything that sounds anything like redistribution, anytime you start talking about people should have health care, you know, or people there should be public education, the Republicans start screaming, that's communism, we're all going to be in the gulag. And for anyone who has actually lived in a communist regime, this is grotesque. It's also grotesque for me as somebody who studies communist regimes. And there's quite a bit of what I would call Freudian projection in this, because Trumpism, you know, and the Trumpist regime, let's say, is behaving far more like communist regimes which were in power behaved than anyone like Mamdani or AOC, who is actually called, or Bernie Sanders, who is actually saying we should have health care and education. I mean, what terrified people and what should terrify people, you know, and what was horrifying about these communist regimes was the way in which they employed arbitrary terror, violence, the provocation for violence, an obsession with enemies of dividing the world into us versus them and seeking out enemies, with the creation of various kinds of states of emergencies that allowed for the suspension of the rule of law. These are all things that, in fact, you know, that Trumpism in the United States itself is doing. They are not things that Bernie Sanders or AOC or Mamdani or any of the people calling for more redistribution, you know, are actually doing at all.
0: Putin has justified his war on Ukraine as a fight against fascists, and he's brainwashed the Russian people through his ubiquitous media to believe that. At least I'm not sure they all do, but I think enough of them do to make it pretty tragic. But what's pretty clear is that Putin is influencing a lot of these post-communist countries, former Warsaw Pact countries, example, with making deals and under the table funding for a lot of right-wing, far-right-wing, and even fascists in Western Europe. And that seems to be probably his strategy, since he's not doing that well on the battlefield. He thinks, maybe I can just undermine in the NATO countries to have them stop supporting Ukraine. So what is that connection? When you talk about communists and fascists, well, it seems to me that Putin's more of a fascist than a former communist.
1: Putin is definitely more of a fascist than a former communist. I mean, these are all kind of hermeneutic and heuristic devices that we are using to try to compare situations across time and space. But yes, I would say in its current form, Putin is certainly more of a fascist. When we talk about communism, we need to kind of distinguish, a whole range of redistributive policies that run from anything that involves anybody paying taxes, all the way through some kind of absolute state ownership, from totalitarian regimes that involved aspirations for total control. I mean, one thing I think Americans might not be aware of is that it was precisely social democracy and social welfare states that were put in place in post-war Western Europe that were put in place as a defense against communism. I mean, the idea was that redistribution was going to be a stabilizing force in society, that if you give people health care and you give people education and you make it possible to live sanely, then there is not going to be this revolutionary violence, and attempt to overthrow regimes. And that worked actually quite well, in Western Europe for a very long time. I mean, I just came to Lviv this morning from Austria. I think it arguably works quite well in Austria. I mean, yes, I mean, Putin's regime projects its own fascism onto Ukraine. I think that's been quite obvious for a long time. I was recently this spring in Tbilisi in Georgia, which also gave me a very visceral sense of how the Kremlin's just got its claws everywhere.
0: Well, of course, back at the beginning of the Cold War with the Marshall Plan, Stalin was more afraid of the Marshall Plan than he was of the United States as a nuclear monopoly. And the fact that the US, through the Marshall Plan, nurtured and created social democracies in most of Western Europe and in Japan, why didn't ex they extend it to the United States? Why don't we have 6 weeks' vacations, free medical care, free pregnancy leave, unions that are also part of corporations and boards of corporations like they have in Germany, for example. What happened? Why give it to the Western Europeans and deny it at home?
1: Oh, that's a question I ask myself all the time. There is a kind of cult of individualism that runs deep in American culture. I think it was Bill Clinton once who quoted the line about how, every Republican likes to pretend that he was born in a log cabin that he built himself. Now, I can also say, speaking very personally, so I have two children. They're now teenagers. I went through two pregnancies. One of them was in Austria, so I went through a social democratic pregnancy and childbirth and stay in the hospital. And one of them was in New Haven, Connecticut. And I can tell you that the Austrian system is much better. And there's a reason why they have much better outcomes. And they keep you in the hospital for a mandatory 96 hours after the birth of the child, unless you can prove that you have hired a licensed midwife to be taking care of the mother and the child. And yes, it is a kind of infringement on one's privacy or autonomy. But having gone through this now comparatively, it is much safer. It's much safer. It's much more stabilizing. There is a team of, let's call them mildly, authoritarian nurses, whose job it is to not let you out of the hospital until they know that you are capable, of standing up and walking around and taking care of your child and feeding the child and changing the child. That is a little bit of, 4 days of infringement of my freedom that I would very happily give up, in the interest of getting myself and my child, on a much safer start to life. In the States, they throw you out, like quite quickly after you give birth. And suppose you don't have a whole network of people to take care of you. The child is vulnerable. The mother is vulnerable. Nobody is there to help you. Nobody's there to teach you to feed the child. I mean, it's quite terrifying. I mean, I have friends who have gone back to teaching days after giving birth. It's completely barbarian. I don't think that that creates good outcomes, and I don't fact think the fact that, Austria has this kind of safety net that you spend those first couple of days after the birth in the hospital creates a totalitarian state in any way whatsoever.
0: So, do you think Mondani and the other democratic socialists, and of course they call themselves democratic socialists over here as opposed to social democrats for reasons I'm not sure about, but obviously some people who vote for them have already figured this out. But do you think they can educate the American people about what a so much better deal the rest of the world, countries like Australia, New Zealand, Scandinavia, Western Europe, and even Japan have? In terms of social democracy, and how can you break this lock on elections where in these social democratic countries, you basically vote for government officials who are good stewards of your tax money, and they turn your tax money back into social services. And if the social services in any way are impeded upon, like for example in France, everybody takes to the streets. Here, we don't even have them, and we're not taking to the streets.
1: I think Americans certainly lack a comparative perspective. I think if they spent a little bit of time in a place that did have them, they would quickly see the advantages. I mean, there are things that only the state can do, like guarantee maternity leave. If you leave maternity leave in private hands, then companies will always have an incentive not to hire women of childbearing age. I mean, there are things that only the state can do. And what we now have in the United States is a kind of increasingly grotesque inequalities of wealth. We have kleptocratic oligarchy. We have naked and unabashed and shameless corruption. And it's a kind of case of what Hegel would describe as quantity turning into quality. While you can argue that it's very true that some kind of inequality is the necessary space of freedom, that doesn't mean that any kind of inequality, to the point that it becomes obscene, where you have the wealthiest man in the world who comes into power with his chainsaw, and the first thing he does is take food away from starving children in Sudan. I mean, that's not a morally sustainable situation. I think if Americans saw what it meant that everyone would have health care and how it would make the emergency rooms more sane. I mean, I also have the experience of having taken kids, with a sudden accident to the emergency room in the States, and having taken kids, who have some kind of sudden accident and bang their heads or, break a bone to an emergency room in Europe. And it's a very different situation because in the US, the emergency room is the only place where if you don't have insurance, you can get care. And so it you wait there for hours and hours and hours. That's not the way it happens everywhere. There are people, in these countries where everybody has health care, then people are incentivized to kind of go to the doctor, in a like preventative way or when they're sick, as opposed to waiting for it's an emergency, and then clogging the emergency room so the emergency room can't actually respond properly to real emergencies. I was on sabbatical the first year that Obama was president when he was trying to get health care reform passed. I spent that whole year in Europe. And everywhere I went, all of my friends from Western Europe, from Eastern Europe, the people who sat in prison during communism as dissidents, the people on the right, people on the left, nobody could understand why Americans were opposed to health care. That made sense to nobody, including the people on the right. They thought, why don't they want everybody to have health care? Isn't it clearly, in the best interest of the whole society that everybody has health care? I mean, the way that they figure that it's in the best interest of the whole society that early childhood education be funded, and be of a high quality because you're investing in the future generation, of your own country.
0: So, just in the last couple of minutes, then, why do you think the good Christian House Speaker Mikey Johnson is asking for $350 billion more for the Pentagon because it's needed to fight communism on our own shores, and Trump is railing against communism and describing it as a cancer that it has to be cut out and cut out quickly? Are they basically operating against social democracy, against the reality of what it represents and what the social democrats or the democratic socialists here in the United States are being elected on the promise of? In other words, is this really, because it makes no sense, there are no communists in America to speak of. So what's this hidden agenda? Surely the hidden agenda is you've got to stick with our broken system, and God forbid that you even think about an alternative.
1: Mike Johnson is somebody who I wonder how he can, in fact, live with himself. He strikes me as somebody who has sold his soul to the devil. And I've had an increasingly preoccupation with the whole Faust motif, watching the way in which the Republican Party has gotten in line for Trump. What Trump actually, does he actually think communism is a threat? I don't know that he actually thinks anything except for a calculation of what is in his immediate self-interest. He declares this emergency, that emergency. Anything is just some kind of pretext for the consolidation of more and more power in his hands, and a justification for the shameless corruption and kleptocratic oligarchy that he is presiding over. I mean, I think it's all part of what Steve Bannon describes as flooding the zone. Oh, a whole civilization is going to die tonight. Like, oh, we have to get rid of these communist terrorists. You know, oh, we have to take over Venezuela. I mean, anything to distract from the Epstein files, the fact that, you know, we're harboring child rapists. I mean, the idea that we would actually analyze some kind of attitude or sophisticated notion that these people have towards, you know, the history of communism or Marxism or socialism or redistribution. I think it's all just a kind of naked ploy to distract us with one outrageous thing after another that allows them to suspend the rule of law, declare a state of emergency, start screaming that these people are enemies and all possible violent and violence and resources have to be mobilized against them. I don't think we should give them so much credit for having really thought through the finer points of economic redistribution. These people are, I've never done anything for anyone besides themselves. We just have this shameless, in our face, corruption.
0: Well, Marcy Shaw, I thank you very much for joining us here today.
1: Oh, thank you for inviting me in.
0: And again, I've been speaking with Marcy Shaw, who is the Chair of European Intellectual History and a professor at the Monk School of Global Affairs and Public Policy at the University of Toronto, who was formerly a professor of history at Yale University. She's the author of Caviar and Ashes, A Warsaw Generation's Life and Death in Marxism, 1918 to 1968, The Taste of Ashes, The Afterlife of Totalitarianism in Eastern Europe, and The Ukrainian Night, An Intimate History of Revolution. And her latest book is Eyeglasses Floating in Space, Central European Encounters That Came About While Searching for Truth. And this has been Background Briefing. I'm Ian Masters, and I'd like to thank producers Graham Fitzgibbon and Asha Price. And if you've missed any of today's program and would like to explore our vast archives, you can visit us at backgroundbriefing.org, where we'll include extended interviews searchable by topic, and have made it easy for you to sign up for the daily email updates that provide links to resources, articles, and books discussed on the program. 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Bye for now.

0: This is Robin Collier, President of Cultural Energy. Chaos continues in the Middle East, disrupting the world's economy. RFK Jr. has cut pathogen monitoring, and now 3,000 in the U.S. are sickened with severe diarrhea. In this time of economic uncertainty and Trump's attack on health, education, science, and democracy itself, public affairs reporting is essential. 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
1: Welcome to our program. 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And also, Alex, thanks so much for the wonderful job you did filling in for me while Louise and I took a week or so off. Really appreciate it and got so much great feedback. So it's great to have you back on the program. You wrote a piece about how Trump found a way to hijack Social Security for his own political and financial gain. Say what?
2: Yeah. So, you know, Tom, first off, it's always my pleasure to get to talk with your audience. As you know, they are the best. So the grift, it's grift all the way down with these guys. And so the stuff at Social Security is almost comical when we're also, you know, talking about another $1 trillion cut out of Medicaid in a so-called Reconciliation 3 in order to restrict voting rights. But it is just emblematic of what this administration cares about. And so what they did is, you know, the entire Freedom 250 was a grift from start to finish. There was a public celebration planned for years to celebrate the 250th anniversary of the country. Trump took all that and he put it into a private institution called Freedom 250, so much so that they were sending links to people who thought they were donating to the public one and it was going to this private one. And then what we saw at Social Security is they're just stamping this Freedom 250, this private business, on people's Social Security cards. And, you know, then they hold up their hands. They're like, oh, no, it's not a big deal. It's just, you know, we're just trying to do something nice for people. That's not what it is, Tom, right? This is grift. This is what they're doing. Somebody is making money off of this. Donald Trump became a billionaire. To the exact same proportion that the people who bought his meme coins lost, right? It's just stealing money hand over fist, and nothing is protected, including our Social Security.
1: Right. This is an amazing story, Alex, for people who don't know. In 2016, which was, what, the tail end of the Obama administration, if I'm remembering right, you had Congress got together and created this thing, America 250. It was bipartisan. They provided a funding mechanism for it. They provided a mechanism for private donors as well, corporate and private donors. And it was going to celebrate the America's birthday. And you're absolutely right. Trump created this nonprofit, and he knows how to manipulate nonprofits and how to take money out of nonprofits. He got busted for that with the Trump Foundation, you know. Stealing money from children's cancer charities. And so he creates this nonprofit, and they're running all the money through it and the federal money. And there's been no accounting. Has there, or am I missing something? To the best of my knowledge, nobody knows where all that money went.
2: I think that's right. I mean, the one thing we do know is that it did not go to the fair on the mall, which was empty, right? There was nothing there. It was a joke. And this is just Corruption 101. I want to see how much money went in, and then I want to see how much money was spent on the thing, and then I want an accounting of where all the rest of that money went. And that's just like the Social Security card. You know, they're saying, oh, don't worry, it's not taxpayer dollars. First of all, they're liars, so I don't trust them as far as I could throw them. And also, it doesn't matter. The corruption matters. There are rules against this. You can't promote a private institution, call it what you want, right? Everyone knows that lawyers can extract money from a nonprofit, whatever, however the corporation is set up.
1: Sure.
2: And we're also seeing the same thing. I don't know if you saw this today, Tom, but it's even stupider. Frank Bisignano, Trump's henchman at SSA, who's overseeing the destruction of the administration, you know, he's fired, pushed out 7,000 to 10,000 workers. And then to, you know, make up for it, he's sending pretzels, chocolate covered pretzels to all of the employees who are still scrambling to ensure the system doesn't collapse. And guess what? Those pretzels are made by his daughter's company, right? And he's like, oh, don't worry about it. It's all on the up and up. And you're like, it's not. Nothing you do is on the up and up, sir. Not a thing you do is on the up and up. Not to mention, this is let them eat pretzels, Tom, right? I mean, like, come on.
1: Yeah.
2: How tone deaf could you be?
1: That's incredible. I missed the it's his daughter's pretzel. I saw that headline a couple days ago, you know, that the head of the Social Security Administration is sending pretzels out to his employees. And I was like, I wonder what that's all about. Now it makes sense.
2: Yeah. Corruption, greed. Yeah. And then, you know, I want to bring it back to the important thing. And, you know, that the destruction in Social Security is real and it's killing people. It's harming people and they're lying about it. They just came out again and were like, disability claims are moving faster than ever. But you just scratch that. And what they mean is disability claims are being denied faster than ever because there's not the workforce to actually go through the disability claims. Disability claims are not being filed because the offices aren't staffed anymore. They're ghost offices. So people aren't able to get in and file their disability benefit claim. And that's the issue, right? Like the pretzels, the corruption, the all of the grift and everything. But we always have to remember that at the end of the day, the people are paying a price for this. And in many cases, the price is their health, their well-being, their security. Yes, their money. And in some cases, even their lives.
1: Yeah, it's truly astonishing. So what is the status, Alex? We're talking with Alex Lawson, the executive director of Social Security Works at Our Buddy. And what's the status in Congress of an effort, you know, like John Larson's proposed legislation, you know, to expand Social Security, to do away with the cap, to have billionaires pay into it just like, you know, you and I do, to strengthen the system? The Republicans are you know, clearly getting ready. They're waving around this, oh, we need to raise the retirement age or we need to cut the benefits or, you know, quack, quack, quack. What are the politics of it right now?
2: Yeah, I mean, the game's afoot, Tom. And, you know, it seems like, oh, well, 2032 is, you know, it's not a long way away. Mm-hmm. You know, it's in the next presidency.
1: Yeah.
2: And 2032 is what they call the action forcing event when the baby boomers have pre-funded their retirement into a trust fund. It's working just like it should, except the billionaires aren't paying in. So it's emptying faster than it should. Donald Trump's policies carved a year off of it. So now 2032, if Congress does nothing, then there's a 20% or 22% benefit cut across the board for everybody. Or we can just have billionaires and the ultra wealthy pay the same rate as the rest of us in, prevent the cut and expand benefits for everyone. But that choice is coming up soon. Senators who are elected this cycle will be in office when that choice is made, and the choice will have to be made. So I'm rather bullish, Tom. I'm rather bullish that as this becomes more and more apparent that the choice is a 22% benefit cut for everybody who did nothing wrong. Right. The people who played by the rules, who paid into the system, they get almost a quarter of their benefits taken away. Or the people who didn't play by the rules, the problem, the billionaires who haven't paid in because you only pay in on the first $184,500. After that, you don't pay in a nickel. So a billionaire is paying in a tiny fraction of their on a tiny fraction of their income. We just have the billionaires pay on all their income, just like the rest of us. And then we can expand benefits. So John Larson's bill is incredibly important. And that's why the billionaires are trying to throw him out of Congress before he has the ability to move it in a Democratic House majority if that happens. So that you're seeing people understand that this game board is being set up right now. And the question is, who's going to pay? The people who've played by the rules or the billionaires who've cheated everything that they can.
1: Right. Yeah. And that's ultimately what it all comes down to. You can read all about it over at socialsecurityworks.org. Alex Lawson, the executive director. Alex, always a pleasure and an honor to have you with us on this program. And again, thanks for the great job you did filling in for me.
2: Thanks, Tom.
1: Great talking to you. I'll be back with more of the news of the day and your calls in just a moment. Stay with us. Some quick news here. Donald Trump just came out and remember, he said, we're going to impose a 20% tax or fee or whatever reimbursement fee for our defending the Gulf on all the shipments coming through, and everybody was, you know, going on TV going, are you kidding? You're going to add 20% to the price of oil coming out of the Gulf of Hormuz? And so today he came out and he said, no, I'm not going to do that after all. It's taco, right? Trump always chickens out. He says, instead, the Gulf states are going to invest in America. You know, they'll give another $2 billion to Jared Kushner or something like that, right? And then Jared Kushner will, you know, I don't know, buy some land in Albania and make a fortune and bring it back and put it in his mansion in Florida. I mean, you know, it's called trickle down. Also, U.S. Central Command says it's going to initiate its naval blockade. And an Iranian security source says Tehran will, quote, deliver a devastating response if we attack Pickaxe Mountain, which was referenced yesterday in one of the administration's releases, where they think that there's an underground nuclear facility. And oil prices, of course, are going back up. Meanwhile, Marco Rubio is trying to destroy the International Criminal Court. Could this be because Marco Rubio is supporting war crimes? I mean, in a video posted on social media, Rubio said that the U.S. will teach the ICC the full meaning of American resolve. He said it'll feature a whole-of-government response to systematically disable the court's ability to operate, target American servicemen or officials, or otherwise threaten American sovereignty. Now, we are committing war crimes. I mean, you know, we bombed a little girls' school in Iran. There was no provocation for that. The entire thing was a war crime. We're killing civilians in boats off the coast of Colombia and Venezuela. Those are war crimes. Are invading Venezuela and killing 80 people to snatch the president and his wife. That was a war crime. And, you know, I think that, and we're not a party to the ICC, but what he's doing is he's putting individual sanctions on judges for the ICC, refusing to allow them to travel to the United States, trying to freeze their credit cards, you know, freeze their bank accounts, anything that might have to do with an American company. This is getting really ugly. When a government, and the ICC, by the way, has officially indicted Benjamin Netanyahu for war crimes in Gaza. So when a government, our government in this case, explicitly says we're going after the court that stops war criminals, that's a really bad sign. That's not a red flag. That's a fireworks display. This is something really terrible. This is kind of funny. This rapper, Boosie Badass, his real name is Torrance Hatch. He is suing these two guys, Jacob Wall and Jack Berkman, to try to get half of the $600,000 he paid them to get a pardon from Trump. And what's interesting, if those names sound familiar, Jacob Wall and Jack Berkman, they were the guys who were busted back, geez, I think it was the last Obama election, for running a boiler room phone operation where they were calling black voters. They had identified black voters and calling them and telling them that the election had been moved to Wednesday or that their polling place had been moved, and basically, you know, to prevent them from voting. They were convicted of that. They paid a $1.25 million fine for that. They didn't go to jail, but they're convicted felons. And they have been running this scam, apparently, where, you know, give us $600,000 and we'll get you a pardon. And people are believing it, like this rapper are believing it, because, you know, Rudy Giuliani came right out and said, you know, I'm selling pardons for $2 million and I'm splitting them 50-50 with Donald Trump. And there's a long line of people who, you know, gave Donald Trump a pile of money, lots of millions of dollars, and suddenly they got pardons. So the pardon business is now, the criminal pardon scam has spun off its own criminal pardon scams. You can't, I mean, if you wrote a novel and had this in it, people would say, that's not credible. You know, nobody would publish it. Mike in Fort Collins, Colorado. Hey, Mike, what's on your mind today?
3: Well, I know that you are a big advocate of electric cars, and I'm not. I had a very bad experience on Friday with one. I drive cars for a dealership in Fort Collins, and I was sent to Colorado Springs to pick up an electric vehicle. They basically lied to management and said the thing is all charged. I think they probably just put it on a regular charger Friday morning when they got in. Anyway, I got up as far as Lone Tree, which is in the southern portion of the Denver metro area, and I got this little thing on the dash that says you need to charge now. I was able to find one of our competitors who were gracious enough to let me put the car on their charger. Well, it took 4 hours for that car to charge, and I was down past seeds and stems on the thing. And quite frankly, I'll be damned to say if I would take an electric car on a long road trip. And, you know, if the dealers don't have, like, quick charges, what's the possibility of me finding one in the middle of Kansas?
1: Yeah. Well, number one, you got in a car that has the equivalent of a gas gauge, and apparently you didn't bother to look at it. I mean, if they had given you a regular internal combustion engine, you would have looked at the gas gauge, and you didn't look at your gas gauge. So this is on you, number one. Number two,
3: that's true.
1: I'm guessing the car was not one of the cars built on an 800-volt frame like my Hyundai Ioniq 5. And there's several of them like this. I think the new Teslas are like this. There's a half a dozen of them. But the 800-volt frame cars can charge from 20% to 80% in 16 minutes. And I've done that a number of times. And there are these Electrify America stations all over the country where you can pull in and just, and not just Electrify America, the Tesla superchargers will do it too. So, you know, that's been resolved if you get the right car and you know where to charge it. So I'm not sure I understand your complaint other than that the dealer that you were driving the car for didn't tell you that the tank wasn't full. Weren't you amazed, though, Mike, when you stepped on the gas pedal and you saw what kind of acceleration you had in that thing?
3: Oh, yeah, that'll push you back in your seat, that's for sure.
1: Oh, they're fun to drive. They are so much fun to drive.
3: Yeah, and, hey, I admit, I didn't bother to check because they said it was fully charged and I needed to get back to Fort Collins as quickly as possible.
1: Yeah, well, your complaint is not with the car or the dealer. It's with the guy who told you it was fully charged because he apparently didn't bother to look either. Mike, I got to move along, but, thanks for the call. It's good to hear from you. Raymond in Arcata, California. Hey, Raymond, what's on your mind today?
4: Hello, Tom.
1: Hey.
4: Israel, again. And I just wanted to bring up something that I don't really hear about a lot. And and it's two phrases. One of them is, of course,

0: freedom, you know, from the river to the sea, Palestine should be free. Now, the majority of people that I've heard use this phrase, and I've read about this phrase, and people use it in the media, it's about a secular government ruling the Middle East and all people living in equality, in liberty, religious liberty. And that's what that phrase means.
1: Well, for some people, for let me just qualify this, Raymond, if I may, for a second.
0: Yeah.
1: For some people, it means expel all the Jews. You know, the UN never should have given them our land. And for some people, it means kill all the Jews. And by the way, that same phrase from the river to the sea is now being used by people like Ben-Gvir, you know, the right wing defense minister in Israel, to say it's time to expel all the Arabs, all the Palestinians, so that Israel is from the river to the sea. And so it's being used by both sides now. And in both cases, I think it's more often being used as a statement of hate than as a statement of, kumbaya, let's have a democracy.
0: But I don't really believe that concerning the first phrase, concerning from the river to the sea, Palestine should be free, you know, because the majority of the people, the majority of the coverage you see about what they're saying about the use of this phrase and what it means. And it's not discounting that some people twist it to mean it, get rid of the Jews, exterminate, get rid of Israel. Yes, I understand that. There's a segment of that population who uses the phrase meaning that. But the large majority, it doesn't mean that at all. And why this double standard?
1: How do you know that?
0: Well, just from what I've been reading and commentary
1: I've never seen anybody do any kind of, you know, good statistical analysis. And you'd probably have to go through the archives at Haaretz, you know, the liberal, the progressive Israeli newspaper to find that information. But Raymond, point made. Thank you very much for the call. Scott in Portland. Hey, Scott, what's on your mind today?
2: Hey, Tom, thanks. Real quick, apropos of Alex Lawson, I'm on full regular Medicare, and I had to have a couple of surgeries, one overnight stay. Medicare sends out a billing statement of what the bills were and what the procedures and the costs. $51,000. They paid every penny.
1: Yep.
2: And, I would probably be having to move into my car if that landed in my lap. Yeah. But just wanted to put that out there. But the reason I called was you had an older lady call and say that she's got some Trumper kids. Mm. And they were warning her to not post progressive and liberal stuff because it might put a target on her back. And I thought what was interesting was, that I thought that they were going to say, stop posting. We don't want to see this stuff anymore. But the kids recognize that the intention of this regime, but that they don't care.
1: Yeah.
2: If it's some vegan libtard, that's fine. But if it's mom, then we're all worried.
1: Yeah, exactly. And if I can add to that, Scott, I don't know if you caught Kagan and Barrett's testimony before the House, but
2: I did not.
1: They were testifying about the threats that they've gotten and all that kind of stuff. And nobody pointed out, Barrett pointed out that she was getting these threats, that it started after the Dobbs decision, but that she's been getting these threats in a big way. And Kagan pointed out that she's been getting these threats. Nobody asked the question, what percentage of those threats are coming from conservatives versus liberals? What percentage of the death threats that are going to the Supreme Court, which is ruling, you know, against liberals constantly? I don't know the answer to the question, but I would love to have heard it asked, but I would bet just about anything that probably 70-80% of the threats that they're getting are coming from right wingers, not from left wingers, because left wingers tend to want to just like join hands and sing kumbaya, and right wingers want to pick up an AR-15 and go blow somebody's face off.
2: Exactly.
1: Sadly.
2: You know, it's like just like where ICE or DHS is saying, oh, these ICE agents are getting all these doxings and those liberals are so threatening. And it's like, BS. That's not happening.
1: Yeah.
2: I just can't believe that.
1: And we know, from the Department of Justice's own statistics, the FBI's own statistics, that the vast majority of political violence in the United States, vast majority, I don't remember if it's 70, 80 or 90%, but it's in that range. You know, this vast majority of political violence in this country, since the days of Tim McVeigh, since the death of the Weather Underground in the late 60s, early 70s, and certainly since the days of Tim McVeigh in the early 90s, has been carried out by right wingers.
2: That's
1: it's like, the right wing ideology is militaristic to begin with. You know, Christopher Armitage.

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1: Exposing the con in conservative. I'll be right back with your calls. Misuse of crowd control weapons on ICE protesters has led to blindings, traumatic brain injuries. This is wild. This is a new report from Physicians for Human Rights and the Human Rights Center at the University of California, Berkeley. And they have documented 412 verified incidents of misuse of what are called non-lethal weapons. And this is what they're talking about, and there are pictures of this all over the internet, is like these ICE guys, you know, when literally coming up to somebody and spraying bear spray right in their eyes, which can do just incredible lifelong damage. I mean, the manufacturer says don't ever do that. Or firing rubber bullets at people and hitting them in the face. Or they took an eye out of a guy here in Portland, and then another guy has a traumatic brain injury. He's going to be disabled for the rest of his life from being hit by one of these so-called rubber bullets. And, I mean, it's rubber around a steel pellet. And they've documented all these injuries, including blindings, traumatic brain injuries, broken bones, lacerations, contusions. And the report says that, you know, they did this based on just all the footage they were able to compile and, you know, follow-up interviews with people that were on camera. So they're guessing that the real numbers are probably, you know, an order of magnitude greater than this. And first they tracked whether people in protected categories, including journalists and health workers, were targeted by ICE. Next, they documented if vulnerable populations, including elderly people and children, were affected. And last, they tracked whether the weapons were used improperly, like using them in a close range or targeting people's heads, you know, violating manufacturers' instructions, and found that, in fact, that's what was happening. ProPublica report identified 70 children across the U.S. who have been damaged by tear gas or pepper spray. And, you know, many of them during ICE operations, some at protests. More than half of all these misuse incidents, 64% of them, were done by ICE. You know, the agency that just killed a guy in Maine yesterday, a guy who's here legally. He's here. He's got a work permit. The federal government issued him a Social Security number. He's married. He's 26 years old. He's married. He's got a 3-year-old American citizen daughter. He's married to an American citizen. And he's dead now. And what were his last words as he was falling out of his car? I tried to stop, like you said. It's just nuts. The physicians group said in a statement, in each city where there were federal directions to escalate enforcement, incident counts rose sharply within days. Much of this was coincident with the arrival of Greg Bivino. Greg Bivino, of course, is the very short man who seems to be making up for that in a big way by wearing these long German Nazi trench coats and wearing a Hitler-style haircut, you know, with the real... you know, kind of a jarhead haircut. He's now out, but the guy's replaced him. It's not making a whole lot of difference. Now, ICE said today that they're going to stop doing car stops because this guy that they shot yesterday, they say they shot him because he wouldn't stop. And as I said, as the guy was dying, he said, I tried to stop. They shot into his car and killed him. Like they shot into Renee Good's car and killed her. And so they say they're going to stop the car stops. I don't think that's going to have any impact on anything. I think this is purely cosmetic. And they're still, I mean, you know, they've still got the crime scene contaminated, ruined. There is no, you know, there is no formal investigation by the Maine State Police or by the local police because they couldn't secure the crime scene because ICE destroyed the crime scene. Just like they did in Minneapolis, just like they did in Texas. I mean, these people are behaving like they're criminals themselves, and they're trying to conceal their crimes. I would argue that the crime that they're guilty of is murder. So what say you? Michael in Bronx, New York. Hey, Michael, you're on the air. What's up?
2: Hi, Tom. Always a pleasure speaking with you. You know, I understand Senator Lindsey Graham has passed away. Much condolences to his family and friends. The common ideal thing to paying respect for the dead. All right? Even though he and I never met the guy, but have idealistic differences, okay, particularly with the Brett Kavanaugh confirmation hearings.
1: Which he pushed hard.
2: Oh, yes. No doubt. I've never seen him with that kind of facial expression. But I just knew that Trump was going to politicize off of the man's death. And, in fact, I'm going on record, and this is me, Michael from the Bronx, saying this, that Trump lied about Lindsey Graham, in which Mr. Graham is no longer here to confirm or defend.
1: Oh, I agree. There's no way Lindsey Graham called him up and said, I have the votes for the Save America Act, which is what Trump told
2: Meet the Nation. That's exactly where I was reading that. In fact, the last time Graham spoke on it, which I believe was a few months ago, he says he doesn't know or doesn't think he has the votes.
1: Right.
2: Take that into account. And then just a few days ago, like about a week, Tom Tillis, Senate Majority Leader, a GOP, also said we don't have the votes.
1: Yeah.
2: So, common sense, if you didn't have the votes a couple of months ago, if you did not have the votes a couple of days ago, what the hell makes you think you got the votes now?
1: Right.
2: Which means let's cut the bull crap already and stop lying about somebody who's dead and cannot confirm.
1: Yeah.
2: I cannot allow a pass on.
1: Yeah.
2: You know, no matter
1: well said,
2: what
1: Michael.
2: Side of
1: I'm surprised, you know, the media is dutifully reporting that Trump said that he talked with Lindsey Graham and Lindsey Graham had the votes for the SAVE Act. And they're not saying, you know, Trump lie, you know, the Washington Post documented, 34,000 lies in his first term, that he lies as easily as he just breathes, you know, as he talks. And they're reporting it as if it was real. And I agree with you. He's just lying through his teeth. Michael, thank you. Well said. Alexander in Brick Township, New Jersey. Hey, Alexander, what's up?
3: Hey, I just got a notice saying that my DDD funding was cut because of the Medicaid cuts, and right now my friends that
1: is
3: are
1: DDD Department of Defense Disability is
3: a kind of Division of Developmental Disability.
1: Oh, okay, thank you. Okay,
3: and this is people who have other forms of developmental disabilities who need the additional assistance they need. They can't get the amount of hours they need because the budget cuts were cutting into that.
1: Yeah. So they've introduced work requirements, basically, for your disability payments?
3: No, it's not disability payments. I'm going to be receiving a reduced amount of funding for home and community-based waiver services, which my mom is an employee for.
1: Right, for things that would help you with your disability. I get it.
3: Yeah.
1: So, Alexander, did you just want to let us know that this is happening, or was there a larger call
3: to
1: action?
3: Yes, I wanted to let you know that this is happening, and, what can we do to explain to our congressmen that this shouldn't have happened when it happened?
1: Yeah, I get it. This is what happens when the Republican Party decides, as they did back in 1981 and they have held ever since, that giving tax breaks to billionaires is the single most important thing on earth. And the second most important thing on earth is basically stripping any kind of benefits or services away from average working people or people with disabilities or people who live in areas that are heavily polluted or have environmental challenges or are deep in poverty or whatever, you know, people in crisis. That the Republicans believe it is not the job of government to basically provide for, you know, the pursuit of happiness in America, the general welfare, what the Constitution calls it. And so the solution is to not have Republicans getting elected, which is to vote for Democrats as much as possible and let them know.
3: Mm-hmm.
1: And you live in Brick Township, New Jersey. I'm not sure where that is. Do you know who represents you in the House of Representatives?
3: Brick Township is at the New Jersey Shore Point.
1: Mm-hmm. Are you represented by a Democrat or a Republican in Congress, or do you not know?
3: Congressman Chris Smith is actually my representative.
1: I would suggest you call their office and ask if they can intervene or if there are any other programs that you may be unaware of, and in the larger sense that they try to do something to fix this problem. Alexander, I have to move along.
3: But VR cuts too, because right now the state is cutting vocational rehab funding at the state level to cover the shortfall from the federal Medicaid cuts.
1: Yep.
3: And right now, I don't know how much assistance I would be receiving from the Commission for the Blind and Visually Impaired with finding a job and getting the accommodations I need for work because of that, too.
1: Yeah, I get it. I mean, you've got 8 million people now who've lost their health insurance in the last year as a result of the big, beautiful bill. You've got 4 million people who have lost their food assistance. And a lot of the provisions, the $1 trillion cut to Medicaid and many of these other programs, actually doesn't even kick in until the end of November of this year, you know, after the election. The Republicans were very careful to make sure that the pain happens, you know, in December and in January of next year, so that they can, once the Democrats are in charge, they can say, hey, the Democrats are in charge, and look at all this pain. But Alexander, thank you for sharing your story with us and letting us all know that this pain is here now, and I hope you can get through this okay. Thank you for the call. John in Pittsburgh. Hey, John, what's on your mind today?
4: Hi, Tom. Obviously, a long time listener since Vermont days. I have a connected dot problem I want you to comment on.
1: Okay.
4: As long as I've been listening to you, it took me a while to connect the dots. But I just was watching Ashley Barroness talking about Powell Memorandum. She puts it all in chronological order. I just finally connected all the dots. We're in the middle of a full-blown coup.
1: That's correct.
4: Which
1: started in the 80s. It was laid out in the 70s, but it started in 1981.
4: Yeah. And Lewis Powell is winning.
1: Yeah. Oh, yeah. Although he's passed away. But, yeah, his side,
4: his side
1: is winning, yeah, but, so far.
4: Geez, I mean, it's a bloodless coup at this point.
1: Mm-hmm. Well, sort of.
4: I mean, for the most part.
1: Tell that to Alex Petty and Renee Good.
4: Right, exactly.
1: I get it. So we've been through this a couple of times before, John. We had oligarchs running North America in 1771, and we got the panic of 1771, which produced a long recession, about a 10-year recession. And that recession provoked the Boston Tea Party in 1773, which set the stage that caused Jefferson to stop thinking about how to be a good British subject and how to become independent, you know, and the people around him. So that happened. Then 80 years later, the oligarchs in the South took over the South and ended democracy in the South and then attacked the North and said, we're going to establish oligarchy for the North. Lincoln stopped that. So we won the Civil War. 80 years after that, the oligarchs rose up again with Warren Harding and Coolidge and Hoover becoming the presidents through the 20s. And again, we got an economic crash just like the one in 1856, just like the one in 1771. We got an economic crash in 1929 that led to the Republican Great Depression. And the result of that election in 1932 was FDR being sworn into office in March of 1933 and putting America back on track. So this will be the fourth time, essentially, that American patriots have confronted the oligarchs. The first two times it involved actual war within our borders, you know, the Revolutionary War, the Civil War. The third time it involved a foreign war, World War II. And this time, I hope it doesn't have anything to do with the war, but those are the stakes, John. You're absolutely right. There is an oligarchic coup that was initiated with the Powell Memo in 71 that was executed by the Reagan administration in 81, and that basically the first president to seriously push back on was Joe Biden. And the things that he did are so unknown, most people are unaware that he started enforcing the Sherman Act, and he raised taxes on rich people, and got this minimum 15% tax through incorporated. I mean, he did a lot of really great stuff, but nobody knows about it. And that's going to be the big battle is, you know, are we going to continue to be an oligarchy in the Supreme Court?
4: I want to throw one more name out there, Peter Coyote, in his film on the Powell Memorandum.
1: Yeah, Peter has done great stuff. He's blurbed a couple of my books, and Peter's a good guy. and a great activist and a great actor, a good man, a good and decent man. John, thank you for the call. It's going to be up to us this fall. I mean, we got to work our butts off.
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0: And welcome back, Tom, in Media, Pennsylvania. Hey, Tom, what's on your mind today?
1: Yeah, I listened to your four options that this country could go to. And I think an option that was probably has hopefully the biggest chance of becoming is a fifth option, which I call it the skilled middle class centrism, like a snapback. This kind of happened in the presidential elections last time, where skilled hourly workers, union and otherwise, they kind of rejected Kamala's plan and a lot of her other stuff because of what was in it. And I think that we are we're 35 million people, skilled hourly workers making over $27 an hour. We're 35 million people, 30% of the households. And we are an informed electorate that votes, and we're a huge swing vote, especially in the battleground states. Mm-hmm. And the progressive vision, like about $25 an hour minimum wage, we would never want that. That would crush us with inflation. 90% of us households have employer-sponsored health care. We don't want that taken away.
0: Well, stop for just a second here. You said raising the minimum wage would crush us with inflation. The minimum wage was put into place in, 1935, as I recall. It has gone up, if my recollection is correct, either 9 or 11 times. A couple of those times, it's been a real significant increase in the minimum wage. There has never, ever been any inflation that could be detected associated with a minimum wage. So why do you think that having a better minimum wage now would produce inflation? It doesn't make any sense. It would stimulate the economy, certainly. And make you guys richer.
1: Because it was gradual, Tom. This is a huge, enormous jump. And economists say they can't even tell how much push-pull inflation this would cause.
0: Yeah.
1: It's a real thing.
0: $25 ain't going to happen, Tom. You know it.
1: Huh?
0: You and I both know $25 isn't going to happen. Because they will compromise at 15.
1: That's what they're pushing. Maybe 13, okay, 14.
0: We've got now a $16 minimum wage here in the Pacific Northwest. Maybe 17 in Seattle. And every single time the minimum wage has gone up, and out here in Oregon and Seattle, we saw the minimum wage go from around $10 to around $15 real fast. And not only did it not produce any kind of local inflation, but it stimulated the economy, and everybody got, economically better off. It helped everybody, including people like yourself, high-income people like yourself.
1: You're a high-cost-of-living area. I'm talking a national floor, which means the person that wrangles the carts in an Acme in Alabama makes that. There's no question if you make that to floor.
0: Large parts of Oregon and Washington State are relatively poor and rural. And they saw an increase in their minimum wage, and the prediction, I remember the battles, right? And the prediction was, these mom-and-pop stores are going to go out of business because they've got to be able to pay their workers, $8 an hour instead of 15, and you're going to, quack. None of it happened.
1: Well, I'm talking nationally, Tom. Nationally. Come on, Tom. If you do this nationally, first of all, daycare costs are going to explode. You're going to double day cost people. So, please.
0: I think daycare should be part of the commons. Tom, I got to run, but thanks for the call. And good point. By the way, about the size of kind of essentially upper middle class. Elizabeth in Seattle. Hey, Elizabeth, what's on your mind today?
2: I remember you talking about the psychology of racism and how deep it was and how,
0: my story about the black rats and the white rats?
2: I don't know about that part. I remember you talking to a caller and you were getting into kind of the us and them thing, but I more understand that part. Racism to me just seems so straightforward. I believe it's just much simpler. Like, it's just primarily tied to the system. So as long as it's benefiting the ones who created racism, it will exist,
0: What it does is it establishes a lazy caste system. It's a lazy way to have a caste system. A caste system where people are basically born into categories and locked into those for the rest of their lives. And if you want to have a caste system, You pretty much have to figure out a way to easily identify who's in which caste beyond just, you know, are they dressed in rags or are they riding around in a carriage? And the color of somebody's skin is the easiest, laziest way to do that. It's, you know.
2: Yeah.
0: So.
2: But I don't think it's something like deep that, you know, we have to like pick apart in our brains, like that comes from a psychologist sort of standpoint. I just think it's an environmental system. You know, it's one that they created. And as long as it benefits them, it'll be there. Like the so-called racist system, you know, it's just.
0: I think there is an aspect of tribalism that is built into social animals, including humans.
2: And
0: that's where, I mean, you know, I think one of the great examples of that is the war between Protestants and Catholics in Ireland in our lifetime. Louise and I, back in the 80s, got lost driving around in Northern Ireland and ended up with being followed by a half track, you know, by a big truck with a machine gun on the back of it pointed at our car. And, you know, it's like, here you had people killing each other, and there wasn't a racial difference. It was a religious and kind of heritage difference, and yet they were still killing each other. I think there's a human instinct to say, this is my tribe, that's not my tribe. I'm for my tribe first. I'm not for the and I'm opposed to the not my tribe first. And the question is, how do we say this is our tribe? And what the Republicans are trying to say is, our tribe is people who are, you know, basically white, male, and straight. So.
2: And that we're better and entitled or something
0: exactly.
2: like that. But that's extra. That's racism. I think there is a little bit of, we all look the same and we all feel the same. But then when you impose it in the community and the system on others, I think that is racism. I think
0: that's when it becomes a lazy caste system.
2: Yeah, and I think it's easy to undo it if the system in place, the government and all the businesses and everything, are just completely fair and actually truly equal. Like everybody actually has a truly equal opportunity. Then for anything, for any job, you're not just, you know, letting on friends and stuff like that, and trying to keep it looking like all the white males or whatever. But
0: it would be nice if there was an example someplace in the world of that working. I don't know of any.
2: Yeah, I feel like it does. I feel like there's way less racist people in, like, the Netherlands and stuff like that. I don't know. I mean, been there. I have friends.
0: I lived in Europe for a couple of years. The Germans are, the white Germans, the German Germans, you know, ancestry, are very flipped out about the Turks that were brought in after World War II. Mm. They called them Gastarbeiters, which is German for guest workers. And now they're like fourth generation, and they prevented them from being citizens for two or three generations. You've got,
2: Germany, I'm too surprised. I would say like,
0: I was in Norway and Sweden talking to local people, and I have relatives in Norway. Yeah. And it's the same deal. They're all flipped out about the Syrian refugees that were brought in during, you know, when Putin was bombing Aleppo, and, you know, who have darker skin and a different religion.
2: It's just everywhere. It's just innate and kind of everywhere. It just can be exacerbated and stuff.
0: I think it is, and I think that you have to actually work against it. I mean, you know, we're the country that was founded based not on DNA, but on an idea. Arguably the first country to have done that, and you know, could be the example of that for the world. And I think Lyndon Johnson really tried to move us forward aggressively in that direction. And I think he did a lot of good with that with regard to the Great Society and even things like, you know, the school integration and busing and things like that. They were good starts, but it got blown up by the Reagan administration. Reagan just dialed all that stuff back and said, no, we're going to put the white men back in charge, especially the rich white men. And it's been like this back and forth battle ever since. But America could be that country, Elizabeth. I really believe that we could be that country. But, you know, we got a long way to go. Elizabeth, I got to run. But thank you for the call. This is a great topic. Thank you. More of your calls in just a minute. Stick around. It's the True People's Media, the Tom Hartman Show. And welcome back. Byron in Baton Rouge, Louisiana. Hey, Byron, what's on your mind today?
3: Hey, Tom. Are you familiar with, it's called the Cook Political Report?
0: Oh, yeah. Charlie Cook. Yeah, he's been around forever.
3: And and Larry Sable's crystal ball.
0: Yep. Larry tends to be a little more Republican. Cook tends to be a little more kind of middle of the road, but they're both fairly credible guys. Yeah.
3: Okay. They looked at the midterm elections in the House, and they said, all 435 seats are up for election, right. Re-election. He said that there are 204 safe seats for the Republican and 193 safe seats for the Democrat. So that leaves 38 seats in play.
0: Right.
3: And now, if the Democrats want a majority, they have to get from 193 to 218, which is an additional 25 seats. Out of the 38 seats that are competitive in play, that's like 67%, almost two-thirds. They would have to win two-thirds of the competitive seats that are in play, of the 38, just to get to the bare minimum 218 majority in the House. And to me, you know, briefly, this Republican Party, as you pointed out over and over in your show, is the most repugnant, repulsive, corrupt Republican Party in history. Ronald Reagan would be turning over in his grave if he saw what they've become. But yet the Democrats struggle to beat them. It's like, you know, what does that say about the Democratic Party? If they have to, they take a victory lap, if they just nip them, they should be slam dunking the Republicans in every election.
0: I think it says two things, Byron. To your point, it says that ever since Barack Obama promised hope and change in 2008, the Democratic Party base has been wanting another FDR, another LBJ, a genuine progressive warrior who is going to turn back the Reagan neoliberal assaults on our on our way of life, on the New Deal, on the Great Society, and we haven't gotten that, and that's one of the reasons why so many people didn't show up to vote for Kamala Harris, as they felt that she was just another neoliberal. It says that. But it also, the other thing that it says is that now that six Republicans on the Supreme Court have said that if you want to buy a politician, just make sure that you pay the bribe after they pass the legislation, and you can call it a tip. And if you want to pour money into a candidacy, dark money, if you're some real toxic person or you just don't want people to know who you are, this was the decision this last week, you can just run it through the party and it'll be invisible. Nobody will ever know. So billionaires now own our elections. And I'm concerned, my fear, Byron, is that Democrats won't take control of the House or Senate because they will narrow cast. The Republicans will identify those 38 seats. And you can bet they're doing it right now. And they will pour hundreds of millions, perhaps billions of dollars into them and destroy them, you know, just overwhelmingly carpet bomb them, because sadly, the vast majority of Americans are politically ignorant. They're not paying attention to politics. They don't know the real differences between the parties. They don't know what's going on. So I share your concern, if that's what you were calling about to bring up.
3: Thank you, Tom.
0: Yeah, good talking to you, Byron. Thanks a lot for the call. I mean, this is serious stuff, and it's why we, you know, the only thing that can beat organized money is organized people. And that's got to be us this fall. There's just no way around it. Here, Renee in Sheridan, Oregon. Hey, Renee, what's up?
4: Thanks a lot for what you're doing. Boy, I'm telling you, we're in deep doo-doo here.
0: Yeah.
4: So I want to say something that I heard on MS the other day, one of the ladies saying that how bad we're at. And they said there was three things that look at three things of what's going on with Donald Trump. And number one is he's fortifying the White House. Mm-hmm. He's put a fence around the White House now. So he's fortifying the White House. The National Guard has 5,000 troops are now supposed to stay there until after the election in 2029. They're
0: That's
4: not
0: right.
4: leaving Washington, D.C. And he's putting his picture all over the buildings as the dear leader. So I'm taking off on what this lady said earlier. We got to look at a different scenario. We have to be looking that he's going to steal this election,
0: mm-hmm.
4: and we have to vote overwhelmingly so that there's going to be two presidents there, and he's going to have to be ignored.
0: Yeah.
4: And that's the way it's going to be.
0: Yeah,
4: I'm telling you, we're in deep doo-doo here.
0: I agree with you, Renee.
4: Oh, we're going to vote him out. Yeah. No, he ain't leaving.
0: No, I completely agree with you. And he's going to do everything he can to try to steal this election. And Thursday night, you're going to hear the most explicit expression of that. And we need to get ready, and we need to get organized, and we need to be prepared. I'm completely with you, Renee. It's going to be a tough one. Thank you for the call. Charles in Mountain Home, Arkansas. Hey, Charles, what's on your mind today?
5: You're old enough to remember when Ronald Reagan was a governor of California.
0: I am old enough to remember that.
5: Okay, and Nixon and Spiro was president and vice president.
0: Mm-hmm. Yep.
5: Okay, well, Ronald Reagan, we was in the red there, you know, for the deficit. He cut off all of the welfare to California. I remember it well because we had a pedophile father, and my mother had seven children. We had to move in with my grandma and grandpa.
0: So, wait a minute, you're saying in the Nixon cut off money to Reagan's California?
5: No. Ronald Reagan.
0: As president.
5: All the welfare.
0: Cut off welfare money to California. Yeah, I don't think that happened the way that you're... I mean,
5: yes,
0: you know, you may have had an individual story.
5: They give you food. I was there.
0: They made it a hell of a lot harder to get welfare. I know that.
5: No. You did not get welfare. You got food stamps is all.
0: Mm,
5: okay, we had to move in with our grandpa and grandpa.
0: Wow.
5: Because we couldn't pay rent.
0: Yeah.
5: We didn't have the money to pay rent. They didn't give welfare.
0: Okay.
5: More people were killed in grocery stores, jewelry stores, because no one had money to pay rent.
0: Yeah.
5: And then they formed the gangs.
0: Yeah.
5: See, that's when the SALA came out.
0: So you're saying all this was in response to Reaganomics, basically.
5: Exactly.
0: Yeah.
5: It's just a repeat of it.
0: I get it, Charles. And I think we're going through the same thing now. We have wealth inequality. It's even far worse than it was then. Charles, thank you. Thanks for sharing your story. Scott in Tukwila, Washington. Hey, Scott, what's up?
6: Thanks for taking my call again, Tom. I believe you were taking political science classes in college about the same time I was. So you'll understand I'm not quibbling only about the useful word, but about an important political principle. I want to advise your listeners, particularly the younger progressive ones, that conservative used to be a respectable political stance or philosophy.
0: True.
6: It meant belief that the government should be fiscally responsible and not be constantly driving the nation and its taxpayers into debt. It meant
0: and that change should happen slowly and carefully.
6: Yes, skepticism about new government programs automatically making things better for citizens. And especially, this is my main point, it meant respect for and adherence to law and order under the Constitution.
0: And tradition.
6: Now it's coming to me, a Trumpian palunky.
0: Yeah, no, it's a conservative has become a giant con. You're absolutely right. Scott, thank you. My dad was a conservative. I get it. Thanks so much for being with us today. We'll be back tomorrow, same time, same place. In the meantime, don't forget, democracy is not a spectator sport, as Bernie said every Friday on this program for 11 years. It requires all of us, and that includes you. So get out there, get active, tag, you're in. Have a great afternoon. Be good to yourself and the folks around you. Stay safe. Eat your veggies, get your exercise. Get ready to vote. Go to vote.org and double-check your registration. I'll see you tomorrow.
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8: This is Robin Collier, President of Cultural Energy. Chaos continues in the Middle East, disrupting the world's economy. RFK Jr. has cut pathogen monitoring, and now 3,000 in the U.S. are sickened with severe diarrhea. In this time of economic uncertainty and Trump's attack on health, education, science, and democracy itself, public affairs reporting is essential. 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
12: 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You're his lawyer.

0: AM. From Pacifica Radio in sweltering Los Angeles, this is the Bradcast, as heard on KPFK 90.7 FM in LA, and on dozens of other fine affiliate stations on both the public airwaves and the internets around the country and the world, blanketing planet Earth. I'm Brad Friedman, your friendly investigative blogger, journalist, troublemaker, muckraker, an all-around swell fellow, says me from bradblog.com. Thank you very much for joining us for another thrilling edition of the Bradcast. As you heard at the top there, U.S. Deputy Attorney General Todd Blanche, Donald Trump's personal criminal defense lawyer, and yes, he is still his defense lawyer, both officially and corruptly. Even as he serves as his deputy AG, as he let slip in that open quote you heard there, that was on Capitol Hill on Wednesday for confirmation hearings, for Blanche's confirmation hearings before the U.S. Senate Judiciary Committee, where he hopes to become Donald Trump's permanent U.S. Attorney General, even while serving as Trump's personal lawyer. In truth, he is already serving as both deputy AG and acting AG, which, as I understand it, since he was already Senate confirmed for the deputy job, he may remain in an acting AG capacity through the end of Trump's term, even if he is not confirmed for the official attorney general role by the U.S. Senate.
1: Okay, so even if he doesn't get confirmed for whatever reason, he gets to stay as long as Trump decides he wants him to stay.
0: Yeah, that's what it seems to me, if I understand how that works. I know that in some cases, acting appointments can only serve for a certain amount of time, a certain amount of months, unless they are Senate confirmed. And because Blanche was already Senate confirmed as deputy attorney general, I think he can stick around for as long as he wants, or as long as Donald Trump wants him. So, despite the extraordinarily corrupt actions taken by Todd Blanche on behalf of Donald Trump in Blanche's role as deputy AG, and that would include firing and prosecuting Trump's perceived political enemies, covering up the contents of the Epstein files and refusing to release millions of them as per federal law, blocking investigations into murders of American citizens by ICE agents, ordering U.S. attorneys and other prosecutors to simply ignore court orders in immigration cases, and more, carrying out a charade with his own client, Donald Trump, to strike a phony so-called settlement agreement in response to a phony fraudulent lawsuit filed by Trump against his own IRS, resulting in Blanche announcing the creation of that $1.8 billion slush fund for Trump to use to give money to January 6 defendants, and yes, to himself. I shouldn't say January 6 defendants, I should say January 6 convicts, and yes, himself, along with the creation of that bogus immunity deal as part of the supposed settlement agreement. Found to be fraudulent by a federal court this week, which referred Todd Blanche to the New York State Bar Association. That immunity deal from the IRS would give Trump and his sons and his company lifetime protection against IRS investigation and penalties. Despite all of that and much more, frankly, this is only an hour-long show, Wednesday's hearing in the U.S. Senate, where Blanche, I believe, is almost certain to be confirmed, is by and large kabuki theater. Because even if he is not confirmed by the Senate, he'll simply continue to serve in the role of acting AG as long as Trump wants him to. Also testifying before the U.S. Senate Judiciary Committee on Wednesday was Jay Clayton, Trump's nominee to oversee all of the U.S. intelligence agencies as the director of the Office of National Intelligence, despite having no background in the intelligence trade.
1: Oh, great.
0: So if time allows, after speaking with my guest today, we will try to cover a little bit of that and some more, though I do need to get to my guest standing by. So allow me to start here today in our ongoing, worsening, seemingly never-ending, no-way-out war with Iran, which Donald Trump started 4.5 months ago, describing it at the time as a, quote, little excursion that would just take a few days or at most just a few weeks. Now, it seems there is no way out for him or for the rest of us with his failure to strike a peace agreement with Iran and prices of gasoline and pretty much everything else once again skyrocketing since the collapse of the 60-day so-called Memorandum of Understanding truce, collapsing over the weekend, and then again Iran's closure once again of the Strait of Hormuz, along with shutting down shipping of 20% of the world's oil and natural gas that once freely flowed through it, at least until Trump launched his ill-considered war, to put it nicely. Now, it seems there is really no way out for him or for the rest of us in the bargain with his failure to strike a peace agreement with Iran and prices of gasoline and pretty much everything else once again skyrocketing since the collapse of the 60-day Memorandum of Understanding truce over the weekend and Iran's closure once again of the Strait of Hormuz, along with shipping of 20% of the world's oil and natural gas that once freely flowed through it, at least until Trump launched his ill-considered war. The U.S. reimposed the naval blockade on Iran and intensified its airstrike campaign on Wednesday in retaliation for Tehran's attacks on ships trying to pass through the Strait of Hormuz. The American strikes hit an Iranian army barracks, killed at least 7 troops, and wounded hundreds of people across the country, according to Iranian officials. According to a spokesperson for the Iranian Health Ministry, more than 35 people have been killed and more than 300 wounded by U.S. airstrikes in just recent days. At least 72 people are hospitalized, he added. Days of back-and-forth strikes between the U.S. and Iran across the Middle East and renewed threats to the waterway, crucial to global energy supplies, have shredded the interim deal to end the conflict, and the region, many fear, could now tip back into all-out war, if it hasn't already. When the U.S. and Israel launched the war on Iran on February 28, Tehran effectively closed the waterway to shipping traffic, a move that sent prices of oil, fertilizer, and many other goods soaring far beyond the region and gave Iran major leverage in those negotiations. That, in fact, followed Trump's message to the Iranian people earlier this year in January, as they had, at the time, taken to the streets in protest of their own hardline regime. When Donald Trump then posted on social media, quote, Iranian patriots, keep protesting, take over your institutions, save the names of the killers and abusers, they will pay a big price. But it would be at least a month before Trump took any action at all, and by then more than 30,000 Iranian protesters had reportedly been killed by the regime. Quote, help is on its way, Trump said at the time, but that help never came. Only bombing attacks by the U.S. and Israel and threats at various times by the U.S. president to blow up civilian infrastructure, such as roads and bridges and drinking water facilities, and one that included this alarming message to the people of Iran, quote, a whole civilization will die tonight, never to be brought back again. Thankfully, in that case, it turned out to be more empty rhetoric from the president of the United States. Iranians who, for a moment, saw hope in Trump's message a month earlier that he might help save them from a repressive regime they long despised, would then turn into hatred for Trump and calls for him to be assassinated just last weekend in the streets of Tehran as the nation's supreme leader, killed on the first day of the U.S.-Israel bombing, was finally laid to rest. What should or shouldn't Iranians now believe about the U.S.? Is our president planning to help them as he once promised, or destroy their entire civilization as he vowed just a month or two later? For lack of clarity, Many have turned back to support of the regime and trust in its state-run propaganda news agencies, which have sadly proven to be more accurate in their reporting than statements from the White House at this critical moment. Writing at longtime now former Voice of America veteran journalist Steve Herman's The News Guy website and newsletter this week, VOA's former White House bureau chief and lead plaintiff against the Trump administration's attempt to dismantle the 80-year-old, once highly trusted worldwide news agency, Patsy Witakuswara, writes, a June Pew survey found unfavorable views of the U.S. rising, not just across Iran, but across 36 countries. This, she says, is precisely the moment Washington needs credible international broadcasting to explain its policies through fact-based journalism. Yet, after failing to silence the Voice of America, the taxpayer-funded independent international broadcaster, the Trump administration is transforming it now into a government mouthpiece. In doing so, she writes, the administration is not only breaking the law, it is handing Tehran, Moscow, and Beijing a strategic victory as they ramp up their own global influence operations. A shuttered VOA cedes the information space to America's adversaries, Witakuswara writes. A propagandistic VOA advances their disinformation campaign and forfeits the trust of the 360 million people who used to tune in to its broadcasts each week. Current editorial priorities, she explains, bear many of the characteristics of wartime propaganda at VOA, including at VOA Farsi, one of only six of VOA's 49 language services that were brought back in a much reduced capacity following legal action against the administration. Stories center on administration statements, often without opposing context. Recent article highlights articles highlight administration claims, false claims, in fact, that oil prices are lower than before the war and that maritime traffic through the Strait of Hormuz has been restored. It hasn't been. Meanwhile, VOA suppressed coverage of civilian death tolls from U.S. airstrikes and barely mentioned the February bombing of the elementary school in Manab, which killed more than 150, the majority of which were young girls attending school there. This reporting, she explains, bears little resemblance to VOA's journalism that until March of 2025 was guided by the VOA Charter, a 1976 law that enshrines editorial independence by mandating three things. VOA will serve as a consistently reliable and authoritative source of news. VOA will represent America, not any single segment of American society. And VOA will present U.S. policies clearly and effectively with responsible discussions and opinion on those policies. That, she says, means covering U.S. military objectives and declarations of success alongside critics' scrutiny of those claims, the war's humanitarian consequences, and its cost to American taxpayers. Statements from the administration, alongside lawmakers, analysts, activists, Trump supporters, and the majority of Americans who oppose the war. It also means including Tehran's position, the voices of Iranian civilians and diaspora groups, international reactions, and the complex history of U.S.-Iran ties. Little of what is evident in VOA's reporting today. So why does that matter? Well, let's talk about it. Joining us once again today is longtime friend of the show, Steve Herman, who spent decades at VOA, heading up a number of their overseas bureaus before coming back stateside to serve as Voice of America's White House Bureau Director during the first Trump administration and eventually leaving VOA as the administration started to take it apart. He went on to write a book titled Behind the White House Curtain, a senior journalist's story of covering the president and why it matters. Back in 2024, he now serves as the executive director of the Jordan Center for Journalism Advocacy and Innovation, an assistant professor in the School of Journalism and New Media at the University of Mississippi. Oh, Mr. Herman, Thank you, sir, for making time for us again today. Welcome back to the broadcast, my friend.
2: Brad, it's always great to talk to you. Unfortunately, it's usually under fairly dire circumstances that we're talking.
0: Yeah, of course. Well, that's when we send up the Steve Herman alert. First, Steve, if you can give us an update on just what is going on at VOA. I want to talk about why it's important to Iran and so forth. But we know that Trump's operative and failed Republican candidate for governor and Senate from Arizona, Carrie Lake, had attempted to shut down essentially VOA and all of its sister networks entirely, but was ordered as part of that challenge by Patsy Whitaker-Swara to open it up as it was before. Right. But has that happened? Which networks are up and running? And what do you understand VOA to be broadcasting at this point?
2: Yeah, well, it's pretty easy to figure that out because this material is going out over the air, if not on the website. And so the Voice of America is essentially a Potemkin village of what it used to be. As you mentioned, it is on the air in Farsi. It's also on the air in the two languages for Afghanistan, Pashto and Dari, Urdu to Pakistan, and Korean and Chinese. And that's basically it. Very limited broadcasts. For example, previously the Farsi service was very, very, very widely viewed and listened to in Iran. It was a 24/7 service. These broadcasts, some of them maybe are only 15 minutes a day, like Pashto and Dari. They've gone back to shortwave radio for some of these because they haven't figured out or don't want to bring back the television operations. But the most important thing, as was pointed out in Patsy's piece, is what is being put out on the airwaves is counter to VOA's charter, violates the firewall. These are laws. So we basically have people who are giving orders at the Voice of America who are breaking the law, and the people that are carrying out these orders are carrying out what we would consider to be unlawful orders.
0: Is the lawsuit still ongoing, by the way?
2: Or yes.
0: It is?
2: Lawsuits, plural.
0: Okay.
2: There are the two original lawsuits that were filed about the same time in March of 2025. Mm-hmm. And there is an additional lawsuit that's been filed recently, which is getting into these issues of violating the charter and essentially violating the First Amendment rights of some of the other journalists. Most of the VOA journalists, except for all of the hundreds of contractors, were fired, more than a year ago. But there are still hundreds of Voice of America staff journalists who have been

0: back and forth. Unfortunately, the legal process, which is can be very deliberate, but that also means that it moves very slowly. And the damage was done within a couple of days after Carrie Lake shut down the Voice of America, because those audiences are no longer there. They're not tuning in, listening on the same frequencies on radio or switching on their televisions anymore, because that programming has been gone for more than a year now. And so even if everything were to be brought back, let's just say wave a magic wand and the radio fairy comes down and restores everything to the way it was before middle of March of 2025, those audiences, Brad, were built over 83 years, okay? And that trust, that reliability, that routine, how do you get that back now? I'm very skeptical that we'll ever be able to restore the level of trust, the sizes of the audience. The assumption now is despite all these, you know, the bipartisan support that remains on Capitol Hill, there is money still allocated for the Voice of America and all these language services. Let's say that the administration does decide that these rulings are upheld and they decide to conform to the rulings, which seems doubtful that they would totally conform. Unless that were to happen, we're looking at 2029, assuming that a Democrat wins the presidency, which, of course, there's no guarantee of that. That would be the earliest that we could see likely some sort of actual restoration of the majority of the operations under the law.
1: And I want to get to some specific points from Patsy's piece in a moment. But in general, she's arguing here that this is exactly the time. This is a great example, you know, in the middle of this seemingly no way out war with Iran, that a trusted voice like VOA and its Farsi outlet is so important. Why is that the case, as you see it, in a time of war like this, in a place like Iran?
0: Why is it not happening?
1: No. Why is it so important to have that voice in a moment like this?
0: Because the alternative is state propaganda from Iran. The Voice of America's Farsi service for decades was very, very trusted in Iran and by the expatriate community, the diaspora of Iranians. I think Los Angeles now is one of the world's largest cities as far as people who speak Farsi.
1: Yeah.
0: And that diaspora, along with the people inside of Iran, as you may know, if you look into this to any degree, is quite split. It's not monolithic at all. And VOA was known for giving time, much to the chagrin of some people, to different factions. For example, whether you like quote-unquote Shah, the crown prince Pahlavi, and whether he should come back or not, whether you like him or not, or think that's a good idea or not, he is a voice, right? He's a player in all this. And there have been orders by Voice of America management not to mention him. Like, don't mention the Shah. Don't put Pahlavi on the air. Don't even mention him.
1: That's something that would be unheard of prior to 2025, right?
0: Absolutely. The Voice of America's job would not have been to promote any particular faction or any particular position, but to give a voice to all of those, including the position of the U.S. administration. And the other thing is, with these language services, you know, who were used to hearing the Voice of America being a conduit for all these different voices, when they're just getting one

0: particular slice, it doesn't pass the smell test for them. They know that it's changed, and they can compare it to their own state propaganda. And so that trust has been destroyed, I believe.
1: On that line, Patsy writes at your News Guy site this week that, quote, those steering the agency now away from objective journalism may be tempted by what they see as an immediate payoff, making U.S. military operations appear more successful and amplifying the president's message. In reality, she argues, this approach undermines U.S. interests. How so, Steve Herman? Isn't it in the interest of the U.S. to, you know, strike fear in the hearts of Iranians that they're losing the battle, et cetera? Isn't that that would be the argument? I know that Project 2025 has argued that, you know, voices like VOA are actually anti-American when they report the other side.
0: Yeah.
1: So what's your response to that?
0: Yeah. Yeah, well, that's not journalism. That's not public diplomacy. And what we did for many decades, our soft power, part of our public diplomacy, was in being even-handed, in acknowledging that there are different points of view in the United States, acknowledging that the United States is not perfect, acknowledging that sometimes there are setbacks, that there are losses, that there are mistakes. If you're just pumping out a particular propagandistic view all the time, that falls into the realm of military psychological operations. Mm. That's not public diplomacy. That's not journalism. And that's what the Voice of America is mandated to do. So if you're doing that, do it with something else besides the Voice of America. If you want to stay within the law.
1: Up until the Trump administration's, well, ongoing attempted demolition of VOA, its broadcasts were among the most trusted in the world, as we noted. Even when the political pendulum in the U.S. sort of swung back and forth, you know, between different administrations, you worked in many regions of the world over your years at Voice of America. How unusual is that? A sort of consistent, reliable voice, despite changes, political changes in the administration for, you know, an ostensible state broadcaster like Voice of America. How unusual is that?
0: Well, outside of the Western democracies, it really doesn't exist. The uniqueness about the Voice of America is, along with BBC, which has a world service external broadcasting service, mm-hmm. radio and television, the Voice of America was, I'm pretty convinced, doing the most hours in the most languages. Mm. You know, the Germans have Deutsche Welle, there's Radio France International. There are others who are doing it, but they did not have the reach or the influence of VOA. BBC is really the only other one in you know, the category globally with the Voice of America. Now it's just BBC itself, but, you know, there were some languages that BBC broadcast in that VOA did not, and vice versa. So I always saw BBC and VOA not as competitors, but rather as complementary to each other. But, you know, there's a limitation. You've got... The Voice of America was always changing the number of languages and the number of hours, depending on the situation in the world and what people on Capitol Hill felt were the priorities. And they would consult with the parent agency of VOA to set that out on a year to year basis. Sometimes, unfortunately, language services had to be cut, but it was a very deliberative process. And what happened here was, you know, essentially the Doge chainsaw was taken to, you know, cut all of VOA off.
1: Yeah.
0: And as I said, the little that's been brought back is not representative of our values.
1: You spent, I think it was almost 30 years, if I'm not mistaken, at VOA, 25, 30 years. Prior to the Trump administration, Had there ever been that sort of political, or obviously, you know, the Trump administration is trying to shut it down entirely, but had there been prior to that political pushes here or there, or political pressure put onto Voice of America? Or is that completely a new thing until Trump came in?
0: Well, yes and no. No, in the fact that we never had any particular administration essentially decide it was going to destroy the entire agency,
1: right,
0: and violate the law in toto. Mm-hmm. We did have in the Reagan administration, there was a director who came in under Reagan, Charles Z. Wick. And I'm sure some of your old time listeners in Hollywood will remember that name. And he did put some pressure and did want it to reflect more of the values that Ronald Reagan was personally promoting as president of the United States. And other administrations, people in the State Department or people in the National Security Council or the White House who did not initially understand VOA's mission may have bristled, but when it was explained to them, this is how public diplomacy and how soft power is executed in the United States, and that this Voice of America, even though it is funded by the United States government, has, for lack of a better word, autonomy. Okay. Mm-hmm. And all administrations until the first Trump administration decided to go along with the program, no pun intended. Mm-hmm. And we did have problems in the first Trump administration. I was among those who became whistleblowers when they tried to break down the firewall. Mm-hmm. And it was a very high risk by those individuals who spoke out and went to court. And we were victorious at that time. And the first Trump administration, obviously, in many areas, was less aggressive than the second Trump administration. And the clock ran out on them. And Joe Biden came in as president and immediately, within hours, fired the Trump-appointed leadership of the parent agency and the Voice of America. And then there were efforts made to strengthen the sort of oversight. But there was a recent court decision which basically said, you know, these independent executive branch agencies, you know, the president has oversight and he can get rid of them. He can fire all the people. And so that does not bode well for what's called, you know, the U.S. Agency for Global Media, which had a board that International Broadcasting Advisory Board, mm-hmm. which Trump did get rid of early in his second administration. And their intention is very clear, is to put whatever is left of the Voice of America directly under the State Department.
1: Mm. And the State Department, of course, representing soft power. You mentioned soft power. Patsy did so in her article as well. Explain, and I've just got a minute or two left here, but explain why soft power, how VOA plays into what is described as soft power and why that is important right now.
0: Sure. Well, part of America's soft power is demonstrating our freedom of the press and that we tell two different sides of the story. And that worked for 80-something years. It started in World War II when Voice of America was a bit of a novelty against German and Japanese Axis propaganda, which were doing the sort of psyops we talked about. Mm-hmm. And VOA came along and was giving a more balanced view. And that continued in the Cold War when we had another battle against Radio Moscow and Radio Peking. And, you know, the proof is in the pudding, so to speak. We prevailed. The Berlin Wall came down. Mm. And you can credit, mm-hmm. you know, Levi jeans, jazz music, rock and roll, and I believe the Voice of America and Radio Free Europe.
1: That persistent, that persistent voice. And I think just to give you a very quick chance, Project 2025 focuses on Voice of America, or the U.S. Agency for Global Media, and it sees what they do, what you do, as essentially, and this is a quote from Project 2025, anti-American. Why are they wrong, as you see it?
0: Because it is not anti-American to carry out the First Amendment, plain and simple. Freedom of speech, freedom of press. We do not do government propaganda, and we should not do government propaganda. That, to me, is un-American.
1: And I think there's one last point around all of this that we haven't spoken to. You, Steve Herman, you worked at the Trump White House for several years at the Trump. Not for
0: worked,
1: them. You
0: I covered it.
1: Right, yes. Exactly. You covered it as a VOA.
0: I covered a year of the Biden administration as well.
1: As yes. well, right, as the White House Bureau Chief for VOA. Now that you're no longer, working for either VOA or covering the Trump administration directly, is it fair to say, from your own observations working there, that indeed a trustworthy voice like VOA coming from the U.S. is itself very much seen as a threat to this particular White House? It's not just a policy preference for them. The fact that VOA could be out there, reporting on Donald Trump and his, his attempted 20% fee that he was going to charge, that reporting is itself a threat to the Trump project.
0: Brad, I saw what they've done to the Voice of America as being the canary in the coal mine. VOA was the easiest objective media institution to destroy because it was part of the U.S. government. And I believe that this is also a template and a warning to the media at large. The state capture of public media. We've seen it with public broadcasting in the United States, and the consolidation of ownership is very similar to what has happened previously in countries like Hungary and Poland and in India as well, where the government in power has a very subservient media reporting on it.
1: Steve Herman is the decades-long foreign bureau chief in various parts of Asia for Voice of America before he became its White House bureau chief and chief national correspondent. He is now the executive director of the Jordan Center for Journalism, Advocacy, and Innovation, and an assistant professor at the School of Journalism and New Media at University of Mississippi. His 2024 book, you should pick it up, is Behind the White House Curtain, a senior journalist's story of covering the president and why it matters. You can also follow him on the Blue Skies, where you will find him as simply News Guy. And you can sign up for his newsletter at newsguy.substack.com. Always a pleasure and an honor to speak with you, Mr. Herman. Thank you, sir, for taking time for us today.
0: Thank you, Brad. It's always a pleasure.
1: All right. Let's take quick. Always a delight, Desi Doyen, to speak with Steve Herman, isn't it? Since
2: 2011.
1: Fukushima?
2: The earthquake and the tsunami and the nuclear power plant. When he was there reporting on it, one of the first reporters to actually make it on scene and into the property, yes.
1: Into the nuclear power plant while it was melting down. Yep. All right. Anyway, quick break. And we're back with, some more stuff. That's straight ahead on the broadcast. I'm Brad Friedman.
2: Hey, this is Desi. 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And thanks.

0: Welcome back. It's the Bradcast. Brad Friedman from bradblog.com. All right, as noted at the top of the show, Donald Trump's personal criminal defense attorney, Todd Blanche, now also serving as both Deputy U.S. Attorney General and Acting U.S. Attorney General, testified before the U.S. Senate Judiciary Committee in his nomination hearing to become Trump's permanent AG, even while serving as his personal defense attorney. That said, even if he is not confirmed by the U.S. Senate, as I noted at the top, which I think he will be, by the way, I hope I'm wrong about that, but he would still be allowed to serve as acting AG throughout the rest of Trump's term, as I understand it, given that he's already been Senate confirmed for the deputy AG role. So in some way, this is really just a formality, it seems to me, for the wildly corrupt Todd Blanche. But also on Wednesday, Jay Clayton, the Trump administration's nominee for Director of National Intelligence to oversee all of the many U.S. intelligence agencies, he faced questions on Wednesday on election security and his commitment to keep the agency free of political interference. And yeah, good luck with that. During a confirmation hearing that was rescheduled weeks after it had been abruptly scuttled by Donald Trump himself, allowing him to place 38-year-old Bill Pulte, Trump's Federal Housing and Finance Agency chief, in as the acting director of national intelligence for a few weeks in order to fire some people over there and somehow find super secret documents finally revealing that the 2020 election was stolen somehow from Trump. Trump, by the way, has announced that he will be making a primetime speech related to the 2020 election on Thursday night this week.
1: Great.
0: Look forward to that. Whatever. But Trump's actual nominee for the role of DNI, Director of National Intelligence, from which he recently fired Tulsi Gabbard, is Jay Clayton, a prosecutor who served as the U.S. attorney for the Southern District of New York. And during the first Trump administration, he chaired the SEC, Security and Exchange Commission. So, again, no national intelligence expertise as required by law, but you know what? Laws are for chumps. And given that it would be MAGA loyalist and stooge Bill Pulte otherwise in that role, even some Democrats have decided to back Clayton's nomination. Multiple Democrats, however, pressed Clayton on his view of things like election security as Trump prepares for that big speech on Thursday night on the 2020 election. Under questioning from Senator Mark Warner of Virginia, the committee's top Democrat, Clayton said that he was not an election denier and that Joe Biden had been, quote, certified as president. Well, yes, we know he was certified, Mr. Clayton, but when he was pressed repeatedly by multiple Democrats, Clayton refused to say that, yes, Joe Biden won the 2020 election. Here's Senator John Ossoff of Georgia, one of the states that Donald Trump lost in 2020 that he insists he did not, putting the question directly to Jay Clayton.
2: Who won the 2020 election?
3: I'm not going to do this with you.
2: This is a job interview. We've established that you have an obligation to be honest and forthright with the committee. Yes, you do have an obligation to be honest and forthright with the committee.
3: Yes.
2: Who won the 2020 election?
3: Like I said, I'm not going to get into that with you.
2: But you do have an obligation to be honest and forthright with the committee.
3: Is anything that I just said not honest or forthright?
2: Yes, you're not being honest or forthright. Who won the 2020 election? I think I've answered the question.
3: We can keep doing this.
2: Well, we're going to keep doing it because you're not being honest and forthright.
3: No, I'm not going to engage in the theater.
2: It's a simple question, Mr. Clayton.
3: And I've answered.
2: Who won the 2020 presidential election?
3: I've answered it.
2: You're here asking for the support of senators to lead America's intelligence community. We've established that you have an obligation to be honest and forthright with this committee and with the American public, but you refuse to answer a simple matter of fact about the 2020 election. Is that right?
3: No, that's not right.
2: Then answer the question. Who won the 2020 election?
3: I have answered the question.
2: Answer it. What is your answer?
3: I've given you my answer.
2: What is your answer? You refuse to answer a basic question about who won a presidential election?
3: No,
2: but you asked to lead America's intelligence community? Isn't it humiliating to be unable to answer this question, to have to indulge the president's delusions? We know, you know, everybody in this room knows the truthful answer to that question. Why can you not give it?
3: I think I gave you the answer.
0: I got to tell you, it is so embarrassing to be an American right now.
1: Yes.
0: I mean, that's the quality of the type of folks that who will be leading the world's most powerful intelligence agency.
1: In the middle of a war.
0: Right. I mean, is it better than Tulsi Gabbard, who also had no intelligence background? Is it better than Trump's 38-year-old son of a real estate pal of his that he put in charge of the FHFA, who's now serving as the acting director of national intelligence? I don't know, maybe, tough call. But that's who we are, apparently, right now, and who we're allowed to choose from these days. So utterly embarrassing and humiliating, really, for the people of this nation. As to the actual election fraud that Republicans pretend to be looking for. Oh, look, we found some more. And once again, surprise, it's a Republican. This story broke literally during our show yesterday, and I was only able to share the headline. So just to lock it in your memory banks a little bit, billionaire Elon Musk. He used to be a trillionaire, but his SpaceX stock is not going so great. Billionaire Elon Musk likely broke Wisconsin election law when he handed out $1 million checks to voters in the 2025 state Supreme Court election. That, according to a bipartisan panel. The bipartisan Wisconsin Elections Commission, which runs elections in the state, last week referred two criminal complaints to the Brown County District Attorney's Office, which can choose to bring criminal charges over violating the state law against election bribery. Musk, the founder of SpaceX and CEO of Tesla, was deeply involved in the effort to flip majority control of the highest court in Battleground, Wisconsin, last year. Spent at least $20 million on the candidate who was backed by Republicans, Brad Schimmel. Nonetheless, Schimmel lost by 10 points, an absolute landslide in a closely divided state like Wisconsin. Schimmel lost to Democratic-backed candidate Susan Crawford. The complaints sent to the Brown County attorney are confidential under state law. They were brought by voters in Milwaukee and Green Bay, which is in Brown County. Musk handed out, you'll recall, checks at a rally there just days before the election. The Wisconsin Election Commission, consisting of three Democrats and three Republicans, voted 5-1 in closed session last week to refer the complaints to the DA. The motion approved by the Elections Commission said that it found probable cause that Musk broke Wisconsin law by making a social media post offering $1 million to people who voted in the Supreme Court election, quote, in order to induce them to vote in that election. Wow, who would have thought that was unlawful? Three Wisconsin voters received checks from Musk, including two who got them in person at a Green Bay rally. 2 weeks before the election, Musk's Political Action Committee offered $100 to every voter who signed a petition in opposition to, quote, activist judges, or who referred someone to sign that petition. Crawford, basically, it's a way of harvesting email addresses. Crawford's win kept liberals in control of the state Supreme Court last year, and their majority then grew to 5-2. After Democratic-backed candidate Chris Taylor's victory this year. So apparently the people of Wisconsin really don't like people messing with their elections like that. Musk's spending on the 2025 race has already resulted in one lawsuit filed by a government watchdog group. This is exactly what he did before the 2024 presidential election. He offered to pay $1 million a day to voters in Wisconsin and six other battleground states who signed a petition supporting the First and Second Amendments. That was the scam at the time. So this may be, sort of the first comeuppance if this criminal case moves forward against Elon Musk at any event for this sort of Republican election fraud. And yes, I call it that because it's exactly how it would be described if, let's say, George Soros or Bruce Springsteen was out there handing out million-dollar checks to voters in public daylight.
1: Quick question, though, yeah. Real quick. Musk is prosecuted on state charges, that means he couldn't be pardoned, right?
0: There you go. Yep.
1: That's what I thought.
0: Sounds good to me. And let's see. Speaking of GOP election fraudsters, or in this case, GOP election fraudsters, normally I'm critical of the folks that Donald Trump decides to endorse for office. But I think this endorsement that Trump just made on Wednesday, I think it's great. He's deeply unpopular, Donald Trump is, in the state of Minnesota, particularly following the murders of two Minnesotans earlier this year by his ICE goons in the streets of Minneapolis. Senator Amy Klobuchar of Minnesota is running to become the state's next governor after Tim Walz decided earlier this year not to seek another term. Now, Klobuchar will have about six challengers for the Democratic nomination. But according to polls, she is currently the clear front runner, and she's likely to win the nomination on the Democratic side on August 11th. But now, Donald Trump, as Daily Kos's Emily Singer notes today, has all but ensured the race will be off the board for the GOP. We'll see if she's right about that. Seven Republicans are running for the nomination on the GOP side, including State House Speaker Lisa DeMuth and Army veteran and business exec Kendall Qualls, who has been endorsed by the state GOP. But Donald Trump did not endorse either of those candidates. Today, he endorsed Looney Tunes election denier, conspiracy theorist, and yes, MyPillow CEO Mike Lindell to be the next governor of Minnesota. Quote, Mike Lindell, the pillow man and one of America's greatest and most hardworking patriots, is running to be governor of Minnesota, Trump declared in his post at his failing social media site on Wednesday afternoon, replacing one of the worst and most incompetent governors in the history of the USA. He's referring to Tim Walz there, presumably. He went on to say, Mike will be spectacular. He truly loves Minnesota, as I do, and wants to bring it back from oblivion and embarrassment. He can do it, wrote Trump. Yes, because if there's anybody in the world who would save Minnesota from embarrassment, it's former crack addict, pillow guy, and election conspiracist Mike Lindell. He's not embarrassing at all. And by the way, I strongly endorse Donald Trump's endorsement for the GOP nominee in Minnesota for governor. Quote, nobody has sacrificed more than Mike Lindell in fighting for our country, especially when it comes to election integrity. He truly deserves everything he gets, wrote Trump. Well, I think I agree with that, too. Reportedly, Lindell is almost bankrupt at this point, and by golly, yes, he deserves it. Trump says he will make Minnesota great again. Mike Lindell has my complete and total endorsement. He will not let you down, Trump declared. You heard the man, Republicans. Get out there and vote for Mike Lindell for the GOP nomination for governor in Minnesota. Now, to state the obvious here, Singer writes, Trump does not love Minnesota. In fact, he spent months terrorizing residents in the state with his violent immigration crackdowns. He executed two American citizens brave enough to stand up against Trump's torments. In February, he also withheld hundreds of millions of Medicaid funding to the state, to the state's poorest residents, jeopardizing their access to medical care, all as punishment for Minnesota having a large population of Somali immigrants. And Lindell, who has been hit with millions in legal fees and judgments and settlements for his role in spreading Trump's false claims about election fraud. He has no shot of winning the governor's race, at least according to Singer. Is she right? Folks in Minnesota can let me know. You can write me. I am Bradcast at bradblog.com. Knowing that Lindell would be an especially weak nominee, she says the Minnesota Republican Party endorsed a different candidate. They endorsed Kendall Qualls, the former healthcare executive. But now Lindell has Trump's backing. That said, she notes Trump's endorsement record for gubernatorial contests this cycle has not been particularly good. Three of his recent picks have lost their primaries, but Lindell apparently has led in three of the past four public surveys of the primary on the Republican side, meaning Trump's blessing could cement him as the winner on August 11. So Klobuchar versus Lindell this November? Maybe so. If Lindell becomes the nominee, Singer argues he could jeopardize other Republicans in the state, potentially causing some to stay home, some voters. Already, Democrats are targeting GOP Rep. Brad Finstad in Minnesota's 1st U.S. House District. That's a seat that Trump won by 12 points, according to the down ballot. So having Lindell at the top of the ticket, they argue, could help Democrats in that effort in the great state of Minnesota.
1: Interesting.
0: So, again, folks in Minnesota, your statewide primary is August 11, and if you're a Republican, who cares about Minnesota? You best mind your president and vote for Mike Lindell for governor next month. He won't embarrass you at all. All right, we got to get out. Thanks again to my guest today, Steve Herman, formerly of Voice of America, now of the University of Mississippi, to our producer, Desi Doyen, and yes, to all of you for spending a portion of your day or night with us. It's always appreciated, always an honor. 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On the social medias, I am the Brad Blog, and we will see you at all of the above. Until we see you here next time, I'm Brad Friedman. Good luck, world.

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1: This is Robin Collier, President of Cultural Energy. Chaos continues in the Middle East, disrupting the world's economy. RFK Jr. has cut pathogen monitoring, and now 3,000 in the U.S. are sickened with severe diarrhea. In this time of economic uncertainty and Trump's attack on health, education, science, and democracy itself, public affairs reporting is essential. 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Now, Cultural Energy's three-day weather outlook. For Taos in northern New Mexico, today 52 to 78, sunny to partly cloudy with a 50% chance of scattered afternoon thunderstorms and possible stray evening showers. Friday, 50 to 79, sunny to partly cloudy with a 40% chance of scattered afternoon thunderstorms and possible stray evening showers. Saturday, 52 to 83, sunny to partly cloudy with possible stray thunderstorms. For Alamosa and the San Luis Valley, today 49 to 80, sunny to partly cloudy with a 50% chance of half an inch of afternoon and evening thunderstorms. Friday, 48 to 81, sunny with afternoon clouds and possible stray thunderstorms with winds to 20. Saturday, 50 to 84, sunny with afternoon clouds and possible stray thunderstorms.
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0: Hey everybody, this is Harvey Sunny Wasserman. Welcome you back to California Silvertopia, originating from the virtual studios of KPFK Pacifica 90.7 FM in Los Angeles, also heard throughout the Pacifica Radio Network, WGRN 90.1 FM in Columbus, Ohio, KCEI 90.1 FM in Taos, New Mexico, KPPQ 104.1 FM in Ventura County in California, and all offer for broadcast throughout the Pacifica radio stations throughout the world. We are here today with Brenda Martinez, who holds the highest rank of any citizen. She is a community organizer. She's working here out of LA in Boyle Heights, and we've had some major upheavals in Boyle Heights that really need to be discussed by a genius such as her. And we're going to have her introduced by our co-host and producer. Myla, can you go ahead and please and tell us all about Brenda? And then Brenda is going to fill us in on this latest environmental catastrophe here in Southern California.
1: Well, we're just so delighted to have Brenda back on California Solartopia, so our Solartopia show. Brenda hosts her own show on KPFK's Perspectiva de las Americas on Monday evenings. She is a prominent Southern California community leader and former vice president of the Boyle Heights Neighborhood Council. She's an organizer with Mothers of East LA in the ongoing fight against environmental injustices, including the toxic fallout from the now shuttered Exide battery plant. And she has been actively working to provide adequate support for the communities living downwind from the horrendous, stinking biohazard left from the recent Lineage Logistics food warehouse fire. Welcome, Brenda.
2: Thank you so much. Thank you, Milo. Thank you, Sunny.
0: Kevin Camps is our co-host. We broadcast from the West Coast of California, and Kevin is our man on the scene in the West Coast of Michigan. He is the executive director of Don't Waste Michigan, and at the tip of the spear here, fighting the Palisades nuclear plant and other insanities in the energy situation in the Midwest. Kevin, can you give us a shout out?
3: Hey, good to be here. Welcome, Brenda.
0: Brenda, this Boyle Heights situation has some serious ramifications for Solartopia and the use of solar power, which we'll get to in a few minutes. But if you can, for the edification of all of us, not only in California, but around the world, because this is the kind of thing that happens and really threatens the life of all of us here on this planet. Can you give us a rundown of what's happened with this horrific Boyle Heights fire and what we need to do about it?
2: Yes, absolutely. Thank you again for inviting me. This is such a great opportunity. I just want to give you a little bit of background of Mothers of East LA because Mothers of East LA have been fighting a similar environmental fight in Boyle Heights for ages, since the 80s. They fought against placing a state prison in Boyle Heights, stopping the Vernon toxic waste incinerator, the oil pipeline that they were trying to put in Boyle Heights, in the Exide. And now we are fighting this big fire that happened by a solar panel. Apparently, that's what they're saying. The report has not been given yet. But in 2024, the same property had a fire for the same reason, because of the solar panels, the wiring of the solar panels. In this case, the situation was more of the electrical wires of the solar panels, more than the outside part of the solar panel. So it was in between walls, in between the roof. And so the fire spread up and down, so inside the property. And so that created a black smoke fire. It's not just your typical building fire. And it was loaded with all kinds of toxics because you had everything burning, from the solar panels to the refrigeration chemicals to, the insulation of the building. So it was horrible. The worst part is that instead of asking for evacuation and coordinate the city to coordinate that for the community, they just sent warnings on their cell phone saying, stay inside, close your doors, and don't get out. this continue. As you know, it's almost a month that this been burning, and now we have all the food that was storage, that was frozen. It's melting. The summer's coming. They have deemed the place uninhabitable, so they just the and they can't collapse, so firefighters cannot go in. They cannot remove the food. It's spoiling. It smells from like miles from there, like about a mile radius. The smell is it's very strong, and the worst part is not just the smell, is that the smell is it comes accompanied with all kinds of toxics, from the fire. And now we also have an issue with rats. Rats are coming for the food and so on and so forth. So it's like this is just getting worse, and the elected officials are just trying to save the bullet wound with a little band-aid,
0: Let's describe the Boyle Heights neighborhood here. What kind of neighborhood is it, and what kind of building is this? How many people are in the near vicinity?
2: Well, Boyle Heights is a community with about 93,000 people. So 93,000 people live in Boyle Heights. The vicinity, we're talking about thousands of community residents and schools. This is a very interesting fire because we're border with an industrial area. Boyle Heights has this industrial area, so that community is the border with the industrial area going towards Vernon. And so there is still a lot of residential area. We're talking thousands of people. And one of the things that I want to emphasize, Harvey, is that this community has about 30% of our community, 94% is Latino, 30% is children. And out of those 30% of children, 18% of those children have asthma disease. They have issues with respiratory issues. They're diagnosed with asthma. So that's what we're talking about. We're talking about a major emergency.
0: Well, let's look at the Soarin' aspect of it here. It's very important because, of course, the proponents of fossil and nuclear, King Kong, coal, oil, nukes, and gas, are going to run with this and say that solar is not working here. My understanding, Kevin, jump in if you know anything further about this, is that the reason the solar panels became an issue is that they were not installed with microinverters. And that having had microinverters on the solar panels would have prevented, this wouldn't have happened. And I think we have to understand here, we as advocates of a renewable future, a solartopian future, have to understand that we can't just throw solar panels around. They have to be, this is a cautionary tale that we have to pay close attention to. You can't just throw this technology on rooftops without having the proper installation procedures and without safeguarding against incidents like this, because of course, if something bad can happen, it will. And solar panels are not a magical unicorn that comes waltzing in without real world precautions that need to be taken. And I will say we've had a similar precautionary tale with a battery facility upstate in California at Moss Landing, where lithium batteries in the bailiwick of course, of Pacific Gas and Electric, which has no idea what it's doing in terms of the planet, in terms of human needs, none of that stuff. They operate two nuclear plants to the detriment of all of us. But their battery facility, which is run by an independent contractor out of Texas, apparently, caught fire. It was a very, very toxic fire at Moss Landing. It went on for many, many, many days and was a major problem. And, I interviewed people downwind from the Moss Landing battery fire, and if I felt like I was talking to people like I did in 1979, 1980 from 3 Mile Island. I mean, lithium is extremely toxic and has very, very bad effects. So here we've got a solar panel facility in the middle of Los Angeles. We've got a battery facility in California, in Central California along the coast, both of which have caused major problems. So if we're talking about Kevin, you may want to jump in on this. If we're talking about building a future on wind, solar, battery technologies, we've got to know what we're doing here. These are precautionary moments, Kevin.
3: Well, this is Kevin. I'm reminded of the Paradise Fire where so many people died. Apparently, that was a spark off of the transmission grid run by Pacific Gas and Electric. So, of course, fires have to be prevented, including with solar installations, including with wind power installations. It goes without saying. So, the responsibility for this solar panel initiated fire goes to the company, which sounds like the company is leaving a lot to be desired in terms of accountability and responsibility, not just from the initiation of this fire, but from the aftermath.
2: Well, you know, Kevin, the company did not come out to even make a statement until 2 weeks later or a week later. The only ones who responded initially was the mayor, Karen Bass, and their best thing they could do was just, our city council member, because there was an issue between being in the borderline with the county and the city of LA. So it was this fight of who's going to take over, who's going to respond to this. Obviously, the company, like I said, did not respond right away. It took a whole week to do that, just write a public statement, and that was it.
0: My understanding is, well, let's do this. Let's take a short musical break. But this is, of course, very, very disturbing. But it's something in the early phases of a solartopian revolution that we have to pay attention to. I'm in LA. I'm breathing the air here, as is Mila in Santa Monica. And we really need to face up as advocates for solar and for battery storage to making sure that the technology does not leave us with a trail of Boyle Heights disasters. And Brenda, we're deeply grateful to you for being on the scene and fighting against this kind of thing. I'm Sonny Wasserman here with the California Solartopia Show from the virtual studios of KPFK in Los Angeles, engineered by Gary Scott. We're produced by Maya Reeson. We'll be back in a minute.

0: Hey everybody, this is Sonny Wasserman. We're back with the California Solartopia show, produced at the virtual studios of KPFK 90.7 FM in Los Angeles. We're joined around the country and on the Solartopia show on the Pacifica affiliate network broadcast throughout the world. We're talking with Brenda Martinez. Brenda's a really great community organizer, and as I've said at the outset on the good introduction from our producer, Maya Reason, that there's no higher official or title that you can have in this country than community organizer. Brenda, you have been living through this horrific fire in Boyle Heights. What's the status now of what's going on there?
1: Well, the status is that the fire apparently has been contained. However, the fire department haven't given the okay to go inside the structure to start removing some of that food, the frozen food that is boiling. So we have a stench for miles. It's a horrible thing because, this is going on 24/7. It doesn't stop. And the worst part is that all of that smell is coming with all this toxics because remember that lithium iron batteries, they burn. All kinds of equipment, plastics, electronics was burned. So we're just talking about massive amounts of toxics carried in this smell. And so right now, that's what we're dealing with. We're dealing with issues, health issues. A lot of the efforts on the part of the LA County, not necessarily the city, but the LA County, the Board of Supervisors, Hilda Solis, is organizing, sending out mobile clinics so that people get respiratory treatments because we're having issues with people having difficulty breathing. Children who have asthma, they're having difficulty breathing. Elders, women, men, and you have a massive amount of people trying to work around removing that dirt. I'm sorry, removing the food, the spoiled food. They just can't. And so we have that issue. Then we have the issue of the contaminated water. So the water that they use to put the fire out, it's just floating in our sewers right now and is all around the community because the sewers have not been kept. And so therefore there's like big puddles of, toxic water, the dirt on people's windows, on their cars. People are getting different rashes, skin rashes, breathing problems, so it's just it's horrible.
0: In 1979, 1980, I went into this area around 3 Mile Island, and the radiation coming off from that disaster had similar impacts. And then we saw it again at Moss Landing in California, where there's a battery fire. I do want to point out that people following, working for the Solartopian transition, that this issue with lithium batteries, it's actually very interesting. We're in a transition point now where sodium is actually taking over from lithium in battery technology. And it's relevant to me. I was going to put a lithium-based battery on my home, and I'm waiting now until we get sodium. Sodium's a little behind. It's a little more expensive. It's heavier, but it doesn't matter. In a steady-state battery, it will have an impact in auto batteries. But Kevin, you're following this. Do you see this as a cautionary tale for Solartopia, and what do we need to do about it?
2: Well, another contradiction I wanted to raise that was in the recent LA Times coverage of this fire was whether or not there was an ammonia release. And of course, ammonia is going to be a respiratory hazard. And interestingly, I just spent time with the immediate neighbors of the Palisades Nuclear Power Plant. It's called the Palisades Park Country Club. It's a resort community of 200 cottages, more than 120 years old. And last October, Palisades had a very large-scale hydrazine release into Lake Michigan. It's an ultra-toxic chemical, and one of its breakdown products is ammonia. And sure enough, one of the people I was visiting with, she was put into respiratory distress, went to an urgent care. Her granddaughter went to the hospital for 3 days. So that contradiction with the fire chief in the area there saying there was no ammonia release and other even official voices saying there was, that's a contradiction. There needs to be transparency to at least know what the hazards were and still are.
1: Kevin,
0: Brenda?
1: I want to say something though. As I mentioned before, this community has been in fighting their air pollution. And so we used to have meters that will they will check all the different toxins in the air, and they removed them 2 years ago. Right now, Alex Padilla, and as you mentioned, ammonia, they are not even sure exactly what kind of toxics are being have been in the air. And they've been saying, oh, now that the fire is done, the air is fine, it's safe. But we have absolutely no way of proving that because they removed those monitors from the air quality management. And now Alex Padilla and Senator, I'm sorry, and Congressmember Jimmy Gomez are saying, bring them back. Well, we've been they never advocated for that before. We did. Mothers of East LA brought it back because of Exide, because there was this battery recycling battery factory that was polluting our air. And then they decided to remove it because they didn't get the funding. Nobody cared about that funding to keep those monitors here. So now we don't even know exactly what toxins are in the air. So because they don't know, everybody's saying it's fine. It's fine because we have no way of proving that.
0: Mama, do you want to jump in on this?
3: Yeah, I wanted to go back to that struggle. First of all, for years and years, that battery

0: military permit. So we were the ones who were constantly putting pressure on the Department of Toxic Substances to investigate. Finally, they realized that the air has been polluted with arsenic, with all different kinds of toxics. In fact, during the hearing with the EPA and the assembly member at the time, Miguel Santiago, there were testimonies of people who had worked on the site that they had to be buried in special containers because their body was so full of lead and arsenic and all these different toxins that they couldn't be buried normally. And this we're talking in an urban area with over 10,000 people, you know. So we decided to fight that. We were successful. They shut it down. But unfortunately, the deal that the EPA made with the company was for them to do the cleanup, pay for the cleanup, but the company filed for bankruptcy. So they stopped the cleanup. And the Department of Toxic Substances came in and put in some budget. The cleanup was done awfully because it was done by contractors, and the contractors will only clean the properties that had children in those properties. So if out of the five houses, only two houses had children. So those two houses will get cleaned up and be surrounded by all the other contaminated dirt. And so easily will get recontaminated. Nobody knew about it. And then they made a massive mistake. All the contaminated dirt, instead of taking it to Arizona, where they were supposed to take it, they took it to Azusa in California. So,
1: Azusa is a beach.
0: yes. So they just dump it all that toxic dirt in Azusa instead of Arizona. And that's another major issue. Then they asked for more money, saying that they needed to continue the cleanup. But USC started testing the properties that they actually cleaned up, quote unquote, and they were polluted again within 3 years. So all the efforts of cleanup, quote unquote, were, you know.
1: Yeah, so this is going on all over the country with this kind of slipshod stuff. We know here in Los Angeles, we have the Santa Susana site in Simi Valley, north of town. There was a nuclear accident decades ago. The perpetrators have done nothing to clean up, and the governors, we've had various governors who've stepped aside and just, and we have fires there. And when the fires in Simi Valley at Santa Susana, they take the radioactive waste. It was one of the early and one of the worst contaminant fires, nuclear fires in U.S. history. That stuff is still in the ground, and we get a fire, and it goes up in the air. It's absolutely terrible. And as we head into Soritope, we got to deal with this stuff. Kevin Camps here, our co-host from Don't Waste Michigan. Does any of this sound familiar to you?
2: Well, I'm remembering the interview with Jenny Nack from Parents Against Santa Susana Field Lab a few weeks back, where that same issue of supposedly cleaned up areas, they're not cleaned up. So the lies that are coming from government agencies, the cover-ups, the lies that are coming from the corporations and the industries, there's some similarities here. There's a lot of lying going on. So, hats off to Brenda and her organization for shining a light on the truth of what's going on in her community.
1: Right, and we got to remember, as advocates of solar energy and of lithium, well, of battery storage, I'm not advocating lithium anymore. We want to go to sodium batteries. But those solar panels in Boyle Heights, they needed to have microinverters. And we can't be throwing solar panels on rooftops without paying attention to this stuff. This is a real important cautionary tale. Brenda Martinez of Mothers of East LA, how do our listeners get a hold of you?
0: Well, you can contact me directly. 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We are revamping right now. A lot of the founding members had passed away, and so we are starting our movement with the newer generations. So you want to join, you want to talk, you want information, you can email me to b7trumar@gmail.com. Thank you.
1: Brenda, we get a hold of you and your organization at B as in boy 7,

0: He is in Tom, RUMAR.com. Brenda Martinez, you're an inspiration. So are you, Kevin Camps in Western Michigan. Those of us here in Southwestern California, this is a cautionary tale, everybody. We're not going to be going around just throwing solar panels on rooftops and opening battery facilities that are not going to run white and are going to cause problems. So we need to look at this Boyle Heights disaster. We need to get our government off its corrupt, behind here and not allow these things to happen in the first place. And when they do happen, to take care of them. This is the Boyle Heights fire, BOYLE. Those of you around the country want to look it up and remember that, solar power is not a unicorn, and neither are battery storage facilities. We need to monitor them all very, very closely. We need to go to Solartopia, but it has to be safe, it has to be done right, and we cannot have any more Boyle Heights disasters like this one. And Brenda Martinez, how do we make you into like 30 million people? That's what we need. You're a great community. We're very, very happy to have you with us. And give us again how to get a hold of you, please.
1: Yes, thank you again for inviting me. This is a great opportunity to put ourselves out there and people to know more about us. So it's b7trumar@gmail.com. It's B as Brenda, number 7, TRUMAR at gmail.com. Thank you so much.
0: Okay, and thank you, everybody. This has been the California Solartopia Show, the Pacifica affiliate Solartopia Show. We are at kpfk.org, and we are worldwide, and we are warning everyone, please, or take a look at what happened at Boyle Heights. We got to make sure that these solar panels are done right. We got to make sure these battery facilities are done right, but that they are done and that we make the transition to Solartopia. Kevin Camps, thank you for being with us from Western Michigan. Milo Reason from Santa Monica. Thank you, Gary Scott, for your engineering. And we will see you next week, hopefully in a cleaner, saner, safer transition to Solartopia. No nukes, everybody.

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3: 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I'm Matthew Kearney. Extinction Rebellion is an international movement that presses for action on the climate emergency. And this program, Extinction Rebellion Radio, analyzes what's going on with the climate emergency worldwide, the things that are affecting it, the things that it affects, what can be done about it. One of the fronts for the climate emergency, politically speaking, right now is Alberta. Alberta is a Canadian province. It's in the western part of Canada, sandwiched in between British Columbia and Saskatchewan. It's directly north of Montana, shares a long border with Montana. On the map, it kind of looks like a rectangle with a bite taken out of its lower left corner. It is a fairly rich province for more than one reason, but one of the important reasons is because of its oil. It has a very large supply of a type of oil called tar sands. That is a very dirty type of oil. It's dirty to extract. It's very emissions heavy to burn. It's very emissions heavy to refine. It's very high emitting. Huge amount of carbon goes up into the atmosphere when you burn tar sands. And if all the tar sands of Alberta get burned, it is an environmental cataclysm for the planet. Most of those tar sands must stay in the ground and not get burned up if we are to avoid a planet far hotter than the one we already inhabit. In fact, in the long run, even if we keep most of the rest of the fossil fuels on Earth in the ground, those Alberta tar sands are so carbon heavy and the extraction process of them is so methane heavy that all by themselves they could create environmental catastrophe. So, a big political development in Alberta is consequential not just for Canada, but for the whole world. And there is a big political development going on in Alberta right now. There is an independence movement, a movement, a serious movement. This isn't just a few wackos in the corner. There's always a few wackos in a corner somewhere that want to declare independence. But it's going somewhere in Alberta. They are having a referendum. It is going to happen. There will be a referendum on independence in Alberta. Do we want to secede from Canada? That's the question on this referendum, or at least it was, until it was pointed out that they had not consulted with the First Nations peoples, that's Canada's term for Native American tribes, who have these long-standing treaties with the Nation of Canada. Canada is obligated to follow those very long-standing treaties, and that requires extensive consultation and approval for a whole bunch of things, including something as extreme as declaring independence. So they can't yet have a full referendum on independence. The wording is going to be, do you want to have a referendum on independence, yes or no? Does open up a whole lot of possibility for misunderstanding of what the vote will mean. Because it's not a direct vote for independence. It's a vote for whether to have a vote for independence. So you could very easily have a whole bunch of people saying, well, it's perfectly safe for me to mark yes, even if I don't actually want independence, if I want to send some sort of political message. From what I understand, and I lived in Canada for about a year and a half, there's the stereotype that Alberta is the rural place, is the less educated place, is the more rough sort of a place. You know, it directly borders Montana, and it has a lot of the culture of Montana. Cowboys, I mean, literal cowboys, like there's an actual cattle industry, so cowboy is a serious job there. A lot of cowboy hats and boots, a lot of imagery and stereotypes that are probably mostly unfair, that Alberta is somehow a less sophisticated place than the eastern part of Canada, more densely populated provinces of Quebec and Ontario. Albertans resent this, and that is a big part of the reason for a drive for independence. Another big part is the oil wealth. Because of all the money that comes from extracting this oil, among other things, but oil is probably the single most important industry overall. Because of that, Alberta is a net wealth generator for Canada. It pays more in overall taxes to the federal government than it gets in return. And this has led some people to think that that would mean that if they were independent, they'd be better off in terms of wealth. Of course, it's not true. You know, if you become independent, if they actually go through with it and they actually secede from Canada, they don't just get to keep everything plus their taxes. It's not like your taxes go down and everything else stays the same. That's not what happens. You actually lose the country. So all your passports immediately become invalid. Goods that aren't made in Alberta suddenly can't come in because there's no treaties with foreign governments. There's no trade agreements with foreign governments. You can't export to them and they can't export to you. You can't import from them. They can't import from you. Unless you go ahead and negotiate trade agreements with, you know, hundreds of different countries all around the world. And that generally takes years, maybe decades to do. You lose your currency. You won't be able to use the Canadian dollar anymore. You'll have to make up your own currency and manage it with your own central bank. And if you make a mistake in your monetary policy or your budget gets out of whack, people won't buy your bonds. There won't be that sense of stability and familiarity that go with Canadian national bonds. And your currency could easily tank. But if you're a relatively small, freshly independent country that's just lost its currency, good luck getting a lot of foreign investment, other than in the form of buying up your oil. One of the more striking things is military. The Canadian military is no longer going to provide protection. You're independent of Canada. They can't. Canadian military presence would be a foreign power. You'd have to make your own military. Alberta is, although it's geographically fairly large, it's also fairly sparsely populated. There's not enough people for a big army. By the way, it's not exactly easy to organize an army. It takes a lot of time to do that. Plenty of people in Alberta have guns, and there's plenty of like physically capable people there. Probably nobody invades Alberta. It's landlocked. It's surrounded by Canada and the United States, so it's not like Russia would just fly in and take it over. But look at who they border. Alberta borders the United States. Now, there's not a huge appetite amongst Americans to go take over Canadian territory. You know, the United States actually did invade Canada in the 1700s, after the Revolutionary War, when the eastern part of Canada was still controlled by Britain, and the U.S. was in a military geopolitical conflict with Britain that culminated in the War of 1812, the burning of the White House and all that stuff. But this is over two centuries ago. There's no appetite amongst the general American population for going and taking over Alberta or taking over other parts of Canada. But there is one person who has huge ambitions to take over oil-rich nations that are relatively helpless. Weak and oil-rich nations. He even tries a strong in oil-rich nations, too. There is somebody who would want to take advantage of that situation. Somebody who has a great deal of power. Somebody who's capable of giving an order for a commando raid or even a military deployment. Somebody who has a history of doing precisely that, taking over the policy and the executive functions of other oil-rich nations. Somebody who's boasted about wanting to make Canada the 51st state of the United States. I refer to the current president of the United States, Donald Trump. He would not hesitate. He would not hesitate to do whatever it took to take the oil. Quote unquote, take the oil. He says that. That's a quote of President Trump. He was referring to Iraq at the time. But, you know, Iraq's a faraway place. It's very difficult to, quote unquote, take the oil. Alberta's right there. It's right there on your border. It's next door. And it's very rich in oil. If Alberta declares independence, it will become utterly defenseless. It will lose its NATO protection. It will lose its Canadian military protection. And it will not have its own military. The idea that you would drill an army on short notice that would be capable of standing up to the American military. Now, I don't actually foresee, I think it's a remote possibility that the United States would just militarily occupy Alberta, just invade it straight up like it did with Iraq twice. Probably it doesn't do that, although it is certainly not impossible. But probably it tries to simply dictate terms. So scenario one, what they would try first would be to say, look, Alberta, this is a very simple situation. You guys export as much oil to the United States as we want, and you don't export it to anybody else unless we approve of it. So we set your oil policy, Alberta. We, the United States, are going to just set your oil policy. Look, I'm not myself trying to boast for this or advocate for this. I'm saying that this is what I expect a Trump-controlled White House to do. A Trump-controlled State Department, a Trump-controlled Pentagon, a Trump-controlled CIA and NSA and intelligence apparatus. It could be a couple few years from now when this all plays out, then Trump himself won't be in office anymore. But somebody else will. That person will find tar sands oil attractive. So if it's after Trump has left the White House, somebody else will be the president. Possibly a MAGA Republican in more or less Trump form, who at least is willing to do some of the things that Trump would have been willing to do. Vance seems like not nearly as much of a foreign policy interventionist, but he's a big proponent of fossil fuel dependence and not a big proponent of renewable energy. Is he going to not do whatever it takes to get that oil that's right there on his doorstep? If it's Rubio, the guy who's effectively the viceroy of Venezuela, he would have no problem intervening forcefully. Rubio, I think, would have no problem intervening forcefully. Look, who knows? This could be years from now. Now, if it's a Democrat, of course, it depends enormously on what sort of Democrat. If it's one of the kindly Democrats, they're still going to want that oil. I'll just use former Democratic presidents as instances. If it were somebody like Barack Obama or Jimmy Carter, both of whom, by the way, aggressively intervened militarily, and both of those guys pursued whatever they thought was in the long-term economic interests of the United States, even to the point of taking vicious advantage of other countries. They just did it with a smile on their faces and with handshakes and not quite as blatantly as Dick Cheney would have done, and certainly not as boldly and offensively as Donald Trump does. But don't think that the Alberta tar sands or Alberta in general is just going to be safe from U.S. control if it's a Democrat in office, even if it's a so-called progressive and smiling and happy and feel-goody kind of Democrat. Whoever it is will try to get favorable terms for all that tar sands oil. If it's a Trump-style Republican, or if it's Trump himself still, you can be sure that it will be very bluntly phrased, that it will be, okay, you'll just give us all of the oil that we want, and you won't export it to anybody else unless we approve it. So we, the United States, will control your energy policy, Alberta, and we will do it to our own advantage. That's the mildest form that this could take. You are listening to Extinction Rebellion Radio on Pacifica Radio Network. I'm Matthew Kearney, arguing that the upcoming referendum for independence in Alberta, the province of Canada, would be bad for Alberta and bad for the climate.

The second scenario, if Alberta tries to resist that, if they're tough on negotiations, if they try to physically obstruct the US approved people from getting the oil, then you'll see something. It won't be exactly the same, but it'll be along the lines of what happened in Venezuela. There will be a commando raid. There will be a sabotage, or there will email, maybe even something as bold and crazy as what happened in Venezuela, a shootout with the presidential bodyguards and a kidnapping of the president. Sounds like a remote possibility, but look, it sounded like a remote possibility in Venezuela before the United States did it. And I'm not saying that this is exactly what's going to happen, but what I am saying is that the United States will do what it takes to get that oil from a defenseless neighbor. Why not? Why wouldn't it? What would constrain it? What would stop it? If President Trump is in charge at the time that Alberta becomes independent, he will pounce. He will pounce. And it's only if the above two possibilities, the targeted commando raid or sabotage, or even kind of undercover or maybe even not so undercover intelligence operation to remove the obstructions, which is what, they did a severe version of that in Venezuela. They could attempt a more undercover version, as they have done in other countries from time to time. So there's a bunch of scenarios that they will go through before an actual military intervention where they send a bunch of paratroopers in and physically take the oil. But that would be the last resort. And if it's Trump in office at the time, or someone very much like him in office at the time, I don't see why it wouldn't come to that point. I am not, I, you know, as I sit here recording this in July of 2026, I do think that a United States military occupation of Alberta is a remote possibility. That's a remote possibility. But what I think is a strong possibility is some sort of bold intervention. They'll start with it diplomatically. They'll start with just, they'll start with talk. They'll start with discussion. They'll start with like the veneer of negotiation. But one way or another, they will get most of what they want from Albertan energy policy. They already get a fair bit, of course. I mean, there's a pipeline, after all, from Alberta to the United States through which this dirty, filthy tar sands oil passes. I think they'll want more. I think if the barriers are removed, they'll take more. That's what I would expect. What all this means is that if Alberta declares independence, they won't stay independent for long. They might keep their formal independence. They might officially be the state of Alberta. The nation, in fact, it would be at that point, the nation of Alberta. But they wouldn't actually have control over their own resources or their own policies. You bet your bottom dollar that the United States would take control of those things one way or the other. Okay, the Prime Minister of Canada, Mark Carney, is from Alberta originally, and he is trying to bend over backwards to give Alberta whatever it wants. He's trying to stave off the independence movement. He's trying to make sure that the vote on that referendum is no. He saw it coming, whether it was going to be an actual vote or not. He was actually trying to stop this moment from happening. He was trying to stop even a referendum on a referendum by giving Alberta whatever it wants on tar sands. In the last Canadian budget, they removed essentially all regulations on fossil fuels, at least all of the notable ones. So there was a national law that capped emissions from the oil and gas sector. The prime minister in budget negotiations removed that cap. No more law that restricts emissions on Alberta's oil and gas sector, trying to appease Alberta. There was a law that required phasing out fossil fuels. The prime minister in the last budget negotiation said, well, let's make that law not apply to Alberta. So all the other provinces have to phase out fossil fuels, but Alberta doesn't. We'll give them special treatment. That's now the law in Canada. Special treatment for Alberta. They don't have to phase out fossil fuels. They can keep on burning theirs. There was a law. Previously, there was a law in Canada that required reducing leaks of methane. Methane leaking from abandoned wells, methane leaking from oil and tar sands extraction practices. That's a very potent greenhouse gas
that rapidly warms the planet. Methane heats up the planet. These heat waves you're experiencing, it's coming from those methane and, of course, carbon emissions. Well, you can cap the leaks of methane. It's pretty easy to do. It's not, doesn't require a lot of high-tech stuff. It's not expensive. It's a well-known way. You can detect the leaks of methane and you can cap them. And there was a law in Canada that required this to happen. Well, under the last budget, Prime Minister said, let's postpone the deadline for reducing these leaks of methane, allowing more methane to leak into the atmosphere, allowing the planet to heat up faster, all to try to appease Alberta. It went further. For years, the National Canadian government opposed and blocked the idea of a pipeline from Alberta to the Pacific Ocean, the transport of the tar sands to the Pacific, where it could be loaded onto supertankers and shipped off to China or whoever is bidding the highest, where, of course, it will immediately be burned, where, of course, it will increase the temperature of the planet dramatically. The Canadian national government was blocking this. Now it has given in. It has given in and given approval to this pipeline in the face of the independence talk. In contradiction to the wishes of the First Nations peoples, the native Canadian tribes oppose this pipeline. The Canadian federal government is going to let it go through anyway. I think the calculation is that this would reduce support for Albertan independence. I think that's a bad calculation. I don't think it's going to reduce support for Albertan independence. So Carney is giving away, Prime Minister of Canada Carney is giving away the planet's long-term health in exchange for, I think he's getting nothing. I don't, you know, he thinks he's getting support for Canadian unification. I don't think he's getting that at all. I think it's a severe miscalculation on the political, psychological level. I think it will embolden the Albertan independence movement. I fear that a lot of people who don't genuinely want secession from Canada will vote for it anyway because they're misinformed or not clearly thinking or not thinking it through, not realizing what it will do. We saw this with Brexit in the UK. We saw the UK vote to sever itself from the European Union. All the exit polls and subsequent surveys found that a non-trivial percentage of the people who voted for this, more than enough to make the difference in the outcome, didn't actually want to separate from the European Union, but they assumed the referendum wouldn't pass. So they figured, well, they might as well register a protest vote. They thought of this as a protest vote, not seeming to realize that this was the real vote. That referendum was the real referendum. Now, the upcoming one in Alberta isn't the real referendum in the sense that it's a referendum on having a referendum. But if it passes, or even if it comes anywhere close to passing, the pressure to declare independence will become overwhelming. The momentum for a real referendum will be huge. If it's even close, there will be a huge momentum for a real referendum. That will not, if it fails by 10%, that will not stop them. It needs to fail by like 30%. It needs to fail by a huge margin. Otherwise, the momentum will continue toward an actual referendum. And once they put that thing on the ballot, it could pass. So as we're holding, looking at the polls right now, July of 2026, it looks like only about 20% of people in Alberta genuinely want to secede from Canada. But the percentage who supported Brexit was roughly around that neighborhood at the time that then Prime Minister David Cameron called the referendum. He assumed that there was no way it would pass. He himself opposed Brexit at the time. That's what he said. He assumed that having the referendum would put the issue to rest. The Chief Minister of Alberta, that's not actually her title, but the Chief Executive of the province of Alberta, I believe her name is Danielle Smith. She says that she opposes independence for Alberta, but she wants to have the referendum anyway. It looks exactly like Brexit so far. It's the political configuration is very similar to the Brexit situation, and of course, Brexit passed. And now the UK has absorbed gigantic, gigantic economic costs. The entirety of Europe is weakened as a result.
It's impossible to say whether Russia would have invaded Ukraine with or without Brexit. Possibly they would have, but the unity of the West is cracked. And if provinces and states are, start seceding from each other, the unity of the West will crack further. You punch a hole in NATO and you create political confusion and you create disunity. It's exactly, the Western ideals, whatever these occasionally vague terms exactly mean, but the Western ideals of democracy, of autonomy, of individualism will not hold if the political institutions that are supposedly enacting them cannot hold. That's a big claim, what I just said, but I believe it's true.

You are listening to Extinction Rebellion Radio on Pacifica Radio Network. I'm Matthew Kearney. Arguing that the upcoming referendum for independence in Alberta, the province of Canada, would be bad for Alberta and bad for the climate. To support Albertan independence, you have to believe that the nation of Canada is so irredeemable, is so awful, is such a terrible, pernicious influence that you must permanently sever yourself from it. Remember, a declaration of independence is not a temporary thing. You don't get to be independent for 6 months or 6 years or 60 years and then go back. It's forever. Never again, Canadian. Is that what you want, Alberta? Sure, there are plenty of things that are wrong with the nation of Canada, with the current constitution of the Canadian Parliament, with the way that things are done in Ottawa. I think the question that I would pose to somebody who's an ardent proponent of Albertan independence, and there actually aren't that many such people, but they exist. I think the question I would pose, there's two questions. First, can Canada never be better? Isn't that what you have to believe? That it can never improve, that it can never more closely approximate the ideals that you would hold for it? Is it absolutely hopeless? Forever. Will never improve. If the answer to that is really a hard yes, then you might have a case for Albertan independence. By the way, you'd have to believe that Alberta will do better. I mean, that's the other part of the equation. You have to believe that Alberta, if it were independent, would be far better at achieving the flourishing of itself and the flourishing of the world. Now, I'm here to tell you that's not the case. The United States will swoop in and take control. If it's a feel-goody Democrat, they'll do it with a smile. If it's Trump or someone in Trump's mold, they'll do it with a sneer. But they'll do it. The other question, so Canada's bending over backward to remove all of the regulations on emissions. Canada does not seem right now, under its current Prime Minister Carney and under its current government, Canada does not seem inclined to enforce meaningful climate regulation. But it could. It could in the future. It could reverse these policies. It could enact better policies, whether under the same prime minister or under a new one. There's a greater likelihood that at least some of that tar sand stays in the ground if Alberta stays in Canada. At least that would be my analysis, and probably the analysis of any sort of geopolitical or fossil fuel industrial analyst would agree with that. So if that's true, then we come to question number two for the Albertan independence advocate. Or for anybody considering voting yes on this referendum. Is it worth the destruction of planet Earth? That's what happens if you burn all those tar sands. Is it worth the absolute destruction of planet Earth to vote yes on this referendum? Indirectly, you'd be voting for that. Now, maybe we get environmental cataclysm and wipe out of, you know, upwards of 80% of the human population in the long run. Maybe we get that anyway. But it happens faster and more precipitously if Alberta goes independent and the U.S. swoops in and takes all that oil and burns it. There's pretty good reason for believing that's what will happen. In which case, Alberta, is that what you want? Is it worth it to make whatever statement you believe you're making when you vote yes on that referendum? I hope that they vote no. I hope for the planet that they vote no.

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1: This is Robin Collier, President of Cultural Energy. Chaos continues in the Middle East, disrupting the world's economy. RFK Jr. has cut pathogen monitoring, and now 3,000 in the U.S. are sickened with severe diarrhea. In this time of economic uncertainty and Trump's attack on health, education, science, and democracy itself, public affairs reporting is essential. 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Now, Cultural Energy's three-day weather outlook. For Taos in northern New Mexico, today 52 to 78, sunny to partly cloudy with a 50% chance of scattered afternoon thunderstorms and possible stray evening showers. Friday, 50 to 79, sunny to partly cloudy with a 40% chance of scattered afternoon thunderstorms and possible stray evening showers. Saturday, 52 to 83, sunny to partly cloudy with possible stray thunderstorms. For Alamosa and the San Luis Valley, today 49 to 80, sunny to partly cloudy with a 50% chance of half an inch of afternoon and evening thunderstorms. Friday, 48 to 81, sunny with afternoon clouds and possible stray thunderstorms with winds to 20. Saturday, 50 to 84, sunny with afternoon clouds and possible stray thunderstorms.
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0: Hello and welcome to Background Briefing, available 24/7 at backgroundbriefing.org. I'm Ian Masters, and today we'll look into a number of stories and issues in the news. We'll begin with how Trump, Witkoff, and Kushner's amateurism and desperation has led to the MOU between the US and Iran falling apart, with Trump now threatening more strikes on Iran's infrastructure and bridges if they don't come back to the table. Joining us is Dr. Trita Parsi, the Executive Vice President of the Quincy Institute for Responsible Statecraft. He has served as a Professor of International Relations at Johns Hopkins University, New York University, Georgetown University, and George Washington University, and he is the co-founder and former President of the National Iranian American Council. His books include Losing an Enemy, Obama, Iran, and the Triumph of Diplomacy, and he has an article at Responsible Statecraft we will discuss. A new U.S.-Iran war would end where the last one did. Then we'll assess the wild Red Scare claims made about the communist menace, with Trump calling it a cancer, which, quote, you've got to cut it out, and you've got to cut it out fast, while House Speaker Johnson is asking for an extra $350 billion for the Pentagon, which is needed for, quote, fighting communism on our own shores. Joining us is a scholar of communism, which does not exist in the United States, Anna Guzmoa Busi, a professor of international studies in the Department of Political Science, the director of the Europe Center and senior fellow at the Freeman Spogli Institute at Stanford University. Her research focuses on the historical developments of the state and its transformation, political parties, religion and politics, and post-communist politics. And her books include Redeeming the Communist Past, The Regeneration of Communist Successor Parties, Rebuilding Leviathan, Party Competition and State Development in Post-Communist Europe, and Nations Under God, How Churches Use Moral Authority to Influence Politics. Then finally, we'll go to post-communist Ukraine and examine what social democracy really is with Marcy Shaw, Chair in European Intellectual History and Professor in the Monk School of Global Affairs and Public Policy at the University of Toronto, who was formerly a Professor of History at Yale University. She's the author of Caviar and Ashes, A Warsaw Generation's Life and Death in Marxism, 1980-1968, The Taste of Ashes, The Afterlife of Totalitarianism in Eastern Europe, and The Ukrainian Night, An Intimate History of Revolution. Her latest book is Eyeglasses Floating in Space, Central European Encounters That Came About While Searching for Truth. And joining us now, Dr. Trita Parsi, the Executive Vice President of the Quincy Institute for Responsible Statecraft, and he has an article at Responsible Statecraft, A New U.S.-Iran War Would End Where the Last One Did. Welcome to Background Briefing, Dr. Trita Parsi.
1: Thank you so much for having me.
0: So President Trump has renewed the war, and as he always does, he talks about going after the enemy. In this case, it's now going after infrastructure and bridges and bombing the hell out of them unless they come to their senses and come back to the table. And then, of course, then he always says, but we want to keep negotiating. But, of course, the problem with the negotiations are that we have total amateurs, a couple of real estate guys, Witkoff and Kushner, and we also have an amateur in the Oval Office, a man who clearly doesn't know anything about international relations and foreign policy, is impulsive, and some think increasingly demented, and I just despair. I mean, is there any hope that this can be settled, or are we going to go with these outbursts and then the Taco retreat in the case of the 20% toll that Trump was going to impose on all traffic coming out through the Strait of Hormuz, which he subsequently had to drop?
1: I share your skepticism at this point, because I think this whole episode was fundamentally unnecessary. I do think that the Iranians committed some mistakes. I think that, for instance, it was not necessary to shoot at many of these different ships. I think their concern about the administration trying to create a corridor in the south that would remain open even if the war resumed is an understandable concern, because frankly, that appears to be exactly what the administration was trying to do. it is understandable that the administration was trying to do this because it doesn't want to have the Iranians control the strait. But the issue was that this was supposed to be resolved through the negotiations, not through the simultaneous action of creating an alternative corridor. But nevertheless, I think the Iranians overreacted on a couple of occasions, and then the US really overreacted. There was no reason to say that the ceasefire is over, declare the MOU over, and go towards what is not all-out war, but very close to it. Completely unnecessary. And the question is, can you get back to the negotiating table? And I think there's going to be an inevitability of getting back to the negotiating table. It's just under what circumstances. I don't see this military action being able to change facts on the ground in a manner that would shift the balance in favor of the United States in the next negotiations, or Iran for that matter. At best, it might create a circumstance in which both sides understand that military action is not going to change the realities, and that illusion is dispelled, and as a result, they get more serious about the actual negotiations. But then you have another aspect of it, which is what I think you alluded to, the negotiators. I'm actually more concerned about the temperament of the president and his ability to remain committed to a track in a patient and disciplined manner until it's completed. I think Trump has some sort of a need for a steady assembly line of good news coming out of the negotiations in order for him to stick to it. Otherwise, he grows tired, he gets frustrated, and then he does a 180. And he's gone from war to diplomacy, from diplomacy to war. At some point, he's probably going to try to go back from war to diplomacy because military action is not going to work. But this won't work. You're not going to have a negotiation between two countries that have been defining each other as enemies for 47 years in a manner that is that smooth and that void of bumps and that regularly positive. It's just not going to happen. And I think that is a bigger concern that I have about the future prospects for talks.
0: Well, apparently Trump is pressuring the Pentagon to put boots on the ground on one of the islands, like Larak, or one of the islands in the Strait of Hormuz. And the chairman of the Joint Chief apparently is resisting, although he's never really, even when he sort of warned Trump initially, when Netanyahu had talked him into this war, of not to take Netanyahu's advice. He presented a bunch of options, and really, he wasn't like Milley and other the predecessors in the JCS, who urged the president, knowing who he is, not to do certain things. So I don't know where that's going. You've only got 2,500 Marines at sea in the neighborhood, in any case. But on the Iranian side that you just mentioned, the mistakes they've made, is that to say, Trita, that we're not quite sure who's in charge, because you negotiate with the foreign minister and the speaker of the parliament, but then the IRGC goes off and does something provocative. Is that what's happening?
1: I mean, to a certain extent, it is. But at the same time, that is also one of these issues that I think is a bit exaggerated, because reality is this is always the case. I mean, this was the case back in February. Kushner and Witkoff negotiated a deal. They told the Iranians that they are confident that Trump is going to accept it. They went back and they couldn't deliver Trump. Trump would not accept it, and instead he chose to go to war. And so the negotiators were overruled by the actual decision maker. And there's been instances, including just in the last week, in which the Iranian foreign minister was pushing for something, negotiated a text, took it back, and it was overruled. But that is not a sign that the system is broken or dysfunctional, or that you're negotiating with the wrong person. You're negotiating with the person that has been designated by the actual decision makers to negotiate. You just have to deal with it and recognize that obviously the foreign minister is not the ultimate decision maker on these issues. That's ultimately clear. And it would be wrong of the Iranians to believe that Jared Kushner is the ultimate decision maker on these matters. So there's a lot of normal things happening that people are looking at and trying to exceptionalize and make it look as if this is some sort of abnormal situation. An abnormal situation would be one in which there's a deliberate effort, well, not abnormal, but a problematic situation in which there's a deliberate effort by one part of the administration or one part of the IRGC to directly undermine the negotiations. I'm not so sure that there's any evidence for that. Yes, the negotiators have been overruled by the IRGC. True. That's different from a scenario in which the IRGC would, you know, simultaneously undermine the negotiations to make sure they don't take place at all. We have seen episodes of that. I personally find it very suspicious of Marco Rubio's activities for the last 2 weeks, in which he immediately after the MOU, after not paying much attention to the Middle East, flies to the Gulf, the Persian Gulf, and then has this meeting with the GCC states in which he pressures them all to sign off a statement that essentially endorses the American, the inflexible version of the American position that essentially says that nothing is acceptable than a complete return to the pre-February state of the Strait of Hormuz. That, I think, was a blow to the negotiations. An even greater blow to the negotiations was arguably signing this deal between Israel and Lebanon that completely contradicted the MOU. So when it comes to like cases in which we can observe, in which it appears that the administration is moving in two different directions at the same time, contradictory directions, that one is much more clear to me.
0: Right, but what's happening on the American side is a combination of amateurism and desperation. And if you go through the MOU, and after all, you wrote a book about Obama's negotiations, losing an enemy, they were painstaking. These guys are in a hurry to make a deal, and you got a couple of real estate guys in charge. If you look at Article 5 of the MOU, it says, upon the signing of this MOU, the Islamic Republic of Iran will make arrangements using its best efforts for the safe passage of commercial vessels with no charge for 60 days only from the Persian Gulf to the Sea of Oman and vice versa. Now, you could drive a freight train through those loopholes. Mm-hmm.
1: And you could drive an oil tanker through that.
0: Or an oil tanker. So that's what's happening here, isn't it? They just don't know what they're doing.
1: Possibly. I mean, I agree with you, first of all, that it's a very, very vague paragraph that can be interpreted in many different ways. There's also a reality that at various points you have to have some ambiguities in the text. Otherwise, you will never get to an agreement. You need to first get to an agreement and then you sort out some of those details. This is obviously too much. Whether that is because of incompetence, whether it is because they miscalculated, or another reason, it's not clear to me. I obviously do understand that the argument for incompetence is a strong one. I'm just saying that there could also be other explanations. Ultimately, there's a problem with that paragraph. It is too ambiguous. It has clearly led to very strongly differing perspectives. But there's also a faction within the administration that simultaneously with what was supposed to be negotiations about what would happen in the Strait, were working to create an alternative corridor that one, I think, could credibly argue contradicts the negotiations. One could also argue from the American side that there's nothing in the text that necessarily says that the Iranians would have complete control of all of the strait, because part of that strait is Omani waters. Why would there be a language that actually says that the Iranians should be in control of Omani waters? So I think, again, there is unclarity, but the unclarity is not necessarily so that one side's interpretation is crystal clear and the other one is just completely off.
0: But Trudy, you mentioned the Secretary of State, Marco Rubio. He absolutely laid down a red line over the Straits of Hormuz and over monetizing the traffic with tolls or service fees, which the Iranians are claiming. And he said, you know, essentially, this is what we're fighting over. This was an international waterway, and it's piracy to charge tolls. And then Trump comes along and then says he's going to charge a 20% toll on everybody in and out of the Gulf. And, of course, he had to rescind that almost the next day. But that's why I say we're dealing with complete amateurs. I mean, how much could you undercut your foreign policy objectives, your fundamental foreign policy objectives, in such a blatant way? And what the hell was he thinking about in terms of who's going to pay and how you're going to collect the money?
1: No, I think you're absolutely right on that. I would just take it a step further. Rubio's statement was something that closed the path for various compromises that was being discussed at the time that could have resolved this issue. So it's not just what Trump said, because it was the Omanis that had put forward the idea of environmental management fee rather than tolls. It was the Omanis that had said that they were open to some sort of co-management of the strait. It would not necessarily just be Iran and Oman. It could be other GCC countries. And as you said, Rubio comes out with a statement that essentially eliminates all of those different options. The only thing that is acceptable is a complete return to the state that existed before the United States unnecessarily started this war. So that, to me, was a very clear contradiction of the MOU. And when you add to it that there were threats of sanctions against Oman, as well as at one point, Trump even threatened to bomb Oman, I think you're seeing a picture that also shows that there was an effort to punish those within these negotiations that were actually putting forward compromises that could have worked.
0: So could there be something else at play there, the rivalry between Secretary of State Rubio and Vice President Vance?
1: I don't know if that is what is driving this or if it is something else, which is that at the end of the day, everybody knows that Rubio's foreign policy outlook is much closer, if not identical, to that of the neoconservatives. He's the one that perhaps is not a fit with this administration, whereas Vance's thinking appears to be closer to that of Trump, depending on what day of the week, perhaps, but nevertheless. So I think there is a fundamental difference in the way that they view foreign policy, in which Rubio, if he was president, he would never have engaged in any diplomacy with Iran at all. It would go back to what there was during the Bush administration. And again, I found it curious that he was really not paying much attention to the Middle East at all. And this was essentially handled by Vance and others in that team up until there was an MOU. And then suddenly he's showing up and striking deals that, at least on the surface, in my interpretation, fundamentally contradict the MOU.
0: So given these latest threats by Trump, and he said there'll be more bombing tonight, and that he could escalate and go after infrastructure and bridges to force Iran to the table. My understanding of the dealing with Iran is the worst thing, the last thing you can do, or the least successful and useful thing you can do, is to make those kind of threats.
1: Absolutely. That's the other question that needs to be raised, which is, who leaked some of those different threats that was being made about the Iranians had to make a statement, and if that didn't happen, there was going to be a bombing campaign? Because there was a potential chance of getting the Iranians to make statements that would at least move in that direction. Once it was made public as a leak, it really dramatically reduced that likelihood. So who leaked it? Was it a deliberate effort to sabotage? Was it, again, falling under the rubric of incompetence and miscalculation? It's not entirely clear to me.
0: And what do you think is happening with the new supreme leader, who has never been seen in public since his parents, his wife, his kids were killed by the US and Israel on the first day of this war? Do we know anything about him? They only read statements from him on national TV. So some people even speculated he's dead. What do you think?
1: It's really impossible to tell. The Iranians insist to say that he's there and that he is part of the decision-making. He's making decisions. We've seen no actual sign of life of him. The statements are being read on TV, as you said. He did not attend the funeral, even though there were earlier speculations that he would lead them. His brothers attended the funeral, but not him. There's no images of him, nothing. So it's really quite a mystery, and my guess is as good as yours.
0: Well, but if he does exist, he's the ultimate decision maker, isn't it? Everybody presents their options and ideas, and he makes the decision. At least that's how his father operated.
1: It's not really quite the way it works in the Iranian system. He is definitely one that has the greatest decision-making power. And oftentimes what happens is that the supreme leader under his father would decide on a direction, decide on a principle, and then there would be some wiggle room and some spectrum of options within that direction or within that principle. He could rule things out. He could rule out that there would not be any negotiations until I decide that it is in our interest, for instance. But it's not necessarily so that there was a micromanagement on every decision or that he would be the ultimate decision maker. oftentimes, on the contrary, he would like to come across as if he wasn't. So even on the JCPOA, he said that he's skeptical, but this is what the negotiators argue is the right path. I put my trust in them, et cetera. And this is the framing that he liked in order to make sure that he would not own the consequences if it went badly. In fact, in that statement, he even said, I believe the United States will betray this agreement, which of course happened 2 years later. His son, in the statement that came out that arguably is from him, actually used the same formulation, said that in principle, he's not convinced that this is the right thing to do, but he trusts his negotiators and he will allow it to happen. So oftentimes the effort is to actually not portray himself as the ultimate decision maker, but someone who refrains from vetoing something.
0: So just in closing, one of the claims that Trump made is that the Iranian regime killed 52,000 of its own people. Now, it's clearly a revolutionary regime, and that's why I don't think the United States understands what they're dealing with in terms of why this regime

0: that. We don't know because there's not been any independent investigation to see exactly what happened on those 2 days and how many people were killed. The Iranian government itself puts the number around 3,000. Other human rights organizations have said that they've identified, I believe, between 7,000 and 12,000 people that were killed. Whatever the story is, a tremendous amount of people were killed during those 2 days. And it's going to be a trauma that Iran and its society and its government is going to have to deal with at some point. They're not dealing with it right now because of the war. But at some point, hopefully, we will find out what happened. And regardless of the actual number, it is going to be a major, major crime and a major, major low in the history of Iran as a whole. And whether that is something that ultimately leads to some accountability or responsibility, I would not hold my breath. But those who are throwing out these very large numbers that have no substantiation for them oftentimes come across at least as if they're doing so because they're trying to push matters in a more confrontational direction rather than necessarily truly believing that those numbers are real.
1: Well, just in closing, though, it's pretty clear that there are no winners in this war, and there are not likely to be any winners. But there's certainly the main loser in this war are the Iranian people.
0: I would agree that the cause of democracy in particular has been set back decades as a result of this war, which is perhaps ironic, mindful of the fact that some of the people who pushed for this, although I don't think that they had much of a decision-making power, but nevertheless, they danced in the streets, etc., and cheered on this war, did so because for some reason they thought it actually would bring about democracy. It's done the opposite.
1: Well, Trita Parsi, I thank you very much for joining us here today.
0: Thanks so much for having me.
1: And again, I've been speaking with Dr. Trita Parsi, the Executive Vice President of the Quincy Institute for Responsible Statecraft. He has served as a Professor of International Relations at Johns Hopkins University, New York University, Georgetown University, and George Washington University, and is the co-founder and former president of the National Iranian American Council. His books include Losing an Enemy, Obama, Iran, and the Triumph of Diplomacy. And he has an article at Responsible Statecraft. A new U.S.-Iran war would end where the last one did. We're going to take a brief station break. We're back assessing the wild Red Scare claims about the communist menace, with Trump calling it a cancer, which you've got to cut out, and you've got to cut it out fast, while House Speaker Johnson is asking for an extra $350 billion for the Pentagon needed for, quote, fighting communism on our own shores.

0: Welcome back. I'm Ian Masters, and this is Background Briefing, available 24/7 at backgroundbriefing.org. And joining us now is Anna Gujimawa Busi, a professor of international studies at the Department of Political Science and director of the Europe Center and senior fellow at the Freeman Spogli Institute at Stanford University. Her research focuses on the historical development of the state and its transformation, political parties, religion and politics, and post-communist politics. And her books include Redeeming the Communist Past, The Regeneration of Communist Successor Parties, Rebuilding Leviathan, Party Competition and State Development in Post-Communist Europe, and Nations Under God, How Churches Use Moral Authority to Influence Politics. Welcome to Background Briefing, Anna Gujimawa Busi.
1: Thank you. It's great to be here.
0: Well, thanks for joining us, Anna. And would you agree that in America there is a great deal of ignorance about what communism is, and you obviously studied it and written about it. On the right, you've got a kind of paranoid version, and to some extent on the left, you have a naive version. So do you think that there is a way for some education here about what everybody's arguing about, particularly now that the president has, on his 4th of July speech, has talked about communism being the greatest threat, and he likened it to a cancer, that you've got to cut it out, and you've got to cut it out fast. And then just yesterday, this Speaker of the House, Mike Johnson, in asking for $350 billion

0: War for the Pentagon suggested that those funds were needed for fighting communism on our own shores.
1: Yeah, I think, you know, the threat of communism in the United States is non-existent. I think we need to acknowledge that communism is, you know, as practice, was inevitably a series of highly repressive regimes that brooked no democracy or multi-party competition, that controlled by the state the economies in ways that were incredibly inefficient, and that relied on repression to govern their peoples. Having said all that, this is not a threat in the United States. So I think the left needs to acknowledge the sort of horrors of communist rule, and the right would do well to perhaps focus on its own attitudes towards democracy and multi-party competition rather than blame a non-existent communist threat.
0: But where are the communists today? It seems to me that the Chinese Communist Party is a kind of mafia, and it's ruthlessly capitalist in terms of the way it treats its workers, unions are banned, etc. So it seems to me that China is more of a pretty ruthless capitalist country. Russia, of course, is post-communism. They have a communist party in opposition, but it's sort of a token opposition. I guess North Korea, that's more like a family mafia with, you know, cult worship. I just don't know. Is there any examples of communism left?
1: Not really. I mean, Cuba is probably the closest that we come. That is a country that has steadfastly maintained both single-party rule and state ownership of the economy. But all regimes have to make compromises, right? I don't think we should look for ideal types for some kind of pure communism, because that didn't even exist during the Cold War. All of these regimes had to make compromises.
0: But given the attacks on democratic socialists like Mandani and the others that have won in democratic primaries, can you make the case that the S word has become vilified in the sense that the communists are the ones that destroyed socialism, or at least undermined it and gave it a bad name?
1: You know, I think the democratic socialists may be vilified, but they have nothing in common with communists. This is basically taking a very popular political movement and trying to make the bogeyman out of it. Democratic socialists of America have almost nothing in common with communist rule.
0: So when the Speaker of the House says yesterday, quote, look, we live in dangerous times. We're fighting communism on our own shores, and we're fighting evil terrorists and tyrants around the world, and we have to be able to protect our national security. Do you think that the American people are going to go along with that? If it doesn't exist, how do you invent it?
1: Well, you know, we've had a Red Scare in this country before in the 1950s. So it's all too easy to make something that most people are not familiar with into a giant threat. But, you know, there's simply no empirical evidence whatsoever that this is, in fact, that the communism or the democratic socialism of America pose any kind of a threat to democracy or the free market in the United States.
0: So where's the reality check going to come from then, Anna?
1: Well, look at democratic socialists in office, right? Mayor Mamdani has not eliminated political competition. He has not taken over the economy by the state. He has not done anything that's remotely repressive. So if you look at the democratic socialists where they govern, they simply don't do the things that they're accused of. I suspect what this is really about is attacking a very popular political rival, using whatever means necessary, rather than actually reflecting on what those policies would do if implemented.
0: Well, strangely enough, Donald Trump, who met with Mandani in the Oval Office and had a kind of love fest, he now has shared a post from a far-right pundit, Michael Savage, which was absolutely expletive-laden attack, saying, quote, this is exactly what Mandani and the Democratic Socialists will do to you. Forget the forget the smirks, forget the smiles, forget the B, I can't even say it, the BS, that it's like Denmark or Norway. These are hardcore communists, and I can't use the word, B starts with a B, who must be stopped, criminalized, and deported. I'm clear as a bell on this. So why would Trump post that on social media?
1: You know, it is probably beyond certainly my expertise to diagnose how President Trump decides to post some things or why he would switch his opinion on something or other. But again, you know, the idea that democratic socialists have to be deported from the United States is deeply antithetical to the traditions of democracy, to the First Amendment, and to the core idea of democracy as not just tolerating, but embracing political opposition, so long as that opposition respects democracy. So, you know, this is just an absolutely ridiculous made up threat.
0: So, since you're an educator then, Anna, how do you educate people about it? I mean, to some extent, I think because of the paranoia of the 50s and the Red Scare and the McCarthy, and let's obviously make the connection here with Trump, because Roy Cohn, who was prominent as McCarthy's sort of whisperer, like Iago in Shakespeare's Othello, he was Trump's mentor and lawyer. So I don't know whether there's some residue from that. But the extent to which it was either distorted and used cynically to shrink the left in this country and put the Democrats on defensive, or on the left side, do you think it was also became the kind of forbidden fruit? And that's why some people in this country on the left are naive about what communism really was.
1: You know, I think there is quite a bit of naivete. I think it stems from not having experienced communist rule directly. I think, however, we are no longer in the Cold War. We are no longer competing with an expansionist communist threat. So a lot of those memories of what communism was really like have been lost. And that means on the left that there's this idealization of, believe it or not, Stalin and planned economies and all that repression as being nothing worse than what the United States is doing, which is insane. And on the right, there's now this sort of creation of this kind of, you know, hostile monster that it's easy to project on, but very hard to actually encounter empirically. So this is really an attempt to basically go after political opponents, to smear them, and to smear them with a phrase that resonates in people's minds, but has absolutely no sort of actual mapping onto reality.
0: Well, years ago, Anna and I interviewed one of the architects of the Cold War on the US side, Paul Nitzer, very influential person in US foreign policy. And he told me that at the height of the Cold War, when the Soviets were moving into Africa and all this stuff, he tried to sell the idea to the national security establishment in this country that he referred to it as geopolitical indigestion. And in other words, let the Soviet Union take over whatever countries they want, because they're hollow at the heart. And one of the ironies is, I just spent a lot of time in the Soviet Union, their idea, the communist apparatchiks in Moscow, their Paris was Prague. In other words, the periphery, like the Warsaw Pact countries, had a higher standard of living than the people back home in Moscow, which was the Soviet Empire. So it was the only empire where it's some of its subjects actually had a better deal than the people in Rome. And I guess that's what Paul Nitzer was suggesting, is that the more they expand around the world, the weaker they become at home.
1: I think there's some truth to that. I mean, one of the reasons why the Soviet Empire fell apart is because it was simply impossible to sustain militarily those regimes in power. And as soon as Gorbachev says in 1987 that the Soviet Union isn't willing to back up these regimes, largely because it can't afford to, communism falls apart. So to sustain communism is actually, you know, to establish communism and to sustain it is an enormous effort. And there is nothing in the United States or England or any place else that would suggest there are any conditions for that to happen in these countries.
0: But Soviet communism, in essence, was a political, military, and secret police system pretending to be an economy.
1: It was many things, certainly that.
0: Right. Well, how would you describe it then?
1: You know, I think it was an authoritarian system that used the Communist Party as a raison d'être, that used sort of, you know, that as a justification for all kinds of policies, that heavily relied on repression, that did bring development to some areas, especially in Central Asia, but that was fundamentally interested more than anything else in perpetuating itself, just as many other autocratic regimes are.
0: So just in closing then, the post-communist world of East Germany. Is that an example of post-communism, of how you kind of deprogram, or, you know, I'm using a drug analogy, but there's another example, of course, where you've got Albania, which is a totally, that was the, probably the most insane of the so-called communist countries, with this paranoid character, Enver Hoxha, where they kept building bunkers around the whole country. Everybody had a bunker. And now it's come back into the news. So in terms of getting over communism, what examples are there that seem to be successful?
1: You know, I think we have several success stories. You know, Poland, Hungary, until the Orban era, it's come back from that as well. Slovenia, Croatia, Czechia, Slovakia, those are all countries that while imperfect democracies, have certainly made that transition away from communism. So it's definitely possible, but communism leaves its scars. It is a highly repressive regime that, you know, to this day continues to exert some legacies. But again, that has almost nothing to do with what's happening in the United States today. If there's a danger to democracy in the United States, it's those politicians that claim elections have no integrity, that elections have to be run differently, that mail-in ballots shouldn't be allowed. It's politicians who denounce their opponents and use sort of, you know, vile slogans against them rather than embracing opposition. And it's the corruption that some of these politicians engage with all too happily, even as, you know, they denounce the democratic socialists of America.
0: Well, I thank you very much for joining us here, Anna Guzmawa-Busi. I appreciate
1: it. Thank you very much. It was a pleasure.
0: And again, I've been speaking with Anna Guzmawa-Busi, who is a professor of international studies in the Department of Political Science and the director of the Europe Center and a senior fellow at the Freeman Spogli Institute at Stanford University. Her research focuses on the historical development of the state and its transformation, political parties, religion and politics, and post-communist politics. And her books include Redeeming the Communist Past, The Regeneration of Communist Successor Parties, Rebuilding Leviathan, Party Competition and State Development in Post-Communist Europe, and Nations Under God, How Churches Use Moral Authority to Influence Politics. We're going to take a brief station break and back and go to post-communist Ukraine and examine what social democracy really is.

0: Welcome back. I'm Ian Masters, and this is Background Briefing, available 24/7 at backgroundbriefing.org. And joining us now from Lviv, Ukraine, is Marcy Shaw, Chair of European Intellectual History and a professor at the Monk School of Global Affairs and Public Policy at the University of Toronto, who was formerly a professor of history at Yale University. She's the author of Caviar and Ashes, A Warsaw Generation's Life and Death in Marxism, 1918 to 1968. The Taste of Ashes, The Afterlife of Totalitarianism in Eastern Europe, and The Ukrainian Night, An Intimate History of Revolution. And her latest book is Eyeglasses Floating in Space, Central European Encounters That Came About While Searching for Truth. Welcome to Background Briefing, Marcy Shaw.
1: Thank you for inviting me back, Ian.
0: Well, thanks for joining us. And of course, truth is in short supply here in the United States, particularly when it comes out of the mouth of the President of the United States. He is trying to revive a Red Scare, claiming that we have another communist menace and calling it a cancer, which you've got to cut out, and you've got to cut it out fast. Meanwhile, House Speaker Johnson is asking for an extra $350 billion for the Pentagon, which is needed for, quote, fighting communism on our shores. So there you are now. You've gone from Vienna today through post-communist Poland into post-communist Ukraine, and you're pretty familiar with what communism really is, and I don't think there's even a whiff of communism here in the United States. What do you think?
1: I think that in some ways it feels kind of grotesque that we're even responding to the crazy things that comes out of Trump's mouth, which generally have very little connection to reality. And unfortunately, I understand that most Americans don't have a good understanding of what communism is, which is an incredibly complex history. I mean, anything that sounds anything like redistribution, anytime you start talking about people should have health care, you know, or people, there should be public education, the Republicans start screaming, that's communism, we're all going to be in the gulag. And for anyone who has actually lived in a communist regime, this is grotesque. It's also grotesque for me as somebody who studies communist regimes. And there's quite a bit of what I would call Freudian projection in this, because Trumpism, you know, and the Trumpist regime, let's say, is behaving far more like communist regimes, which were in power, behaved than anyone like Mamdani or AOC, who is actually called, or Bernie Sanders, who is actually saying we should have health care and education. I mean, what terrified people and what should terrify people, you know, and what was horrifying about these communist regimes was the way in which they employed arbitrary terror, violence, the provocation for violence, an obsession with enemies of dividing the world into us versus them and seeking out enemies, with the creation of various kinds of states of emergencies that allowed for the suspension of the rule of law. These are all things that, in fact, you know, that Trumpism in the United States itself is doing. They are not things that Bernie Sanders or AOC or Mamdani or any of the people calling for more redistribution, you know, are actually doing at all.
0: Putin has justified his war on Ukraine as a fight against fascists, and he's brainwashed the Russian people through his ubiquitous media to believe that. At least I'm not sure they all do, but I think enough of them do to make it pretty tragic. But what's pretty clear is that Putin is influencing a lot of these post-communist countries, former Warsaw Pact countries, example, with making deals and under the table funding for a lot of right-wing, far-right-wing, and even fascists in Western Europe. And that seems to be probably his strategy, since he's not doing that well on the battlefield. He thinks, maybe I can just undermine in the NATO countries to have them stop supporting Ukraine. So what is that connection? When you talk about communists and fascists, well, it seems to me that Putin's more of a fascist than a former communist.
1: Putin is definitely more of a fascist than a former communist. I mean, these are all kind of hermeneutic and heuristic devices that we are using to try to compare situations across time and space. But yes, I would say in its current form, Putin is certainly more fascist. When we talk about communism, we need to kind of distinguish, a whole range of redistributive policies that run from anything that involves anybody paying taxes, all the way through some kind of absolute state ownership, from totalitarian regimes that involved aspirations for total control. I mean, one thing I think Americans might not be aware of is that it was precisely social democracy and social welfare states that were put in place in post-war Western Europe that were put in place as a defense against communism. I mean, the idea was that redistribution was going to be a stabilizing force in society, that if you give people health care and you give people education and you make it possible to live sanely, then there is not going to be this revolutionary violence, and attempt to overthrow regimes. And that worked actually quite well, in Western Europe for a very long time. I mean, I just came to Lviv this morning from Austria. I think it arguably works quite well in Austria. I mean, yes, I mean, Putin's regime projects its own fascism onto Ukraine. I think that's been quite obvious for a long time. I was recently this spring in Tbilisi in Georgia, which also gave me a very visceral sense of how the Kremlin's just got its claws everywhere.
0: Well, of course, back at the beginning of the Cold War with the Marshall Plan, Stalin was more afraid of the Marshall Plan than he was of the United States as a nuclear monopoly. And the fact that the US, through the Marshall Plan, nurtured and created social democracies in most of Western Europe and in Japan, why didn't ex they extend it to the United States? Why don't we have 6 weeks' vacations, free medical care, free pregnancy leave, unions that are also part of corporations and boards of corporations like they have in Germany, for example. What happened? Why give it to the Western Europeans and deny it at home?
1: Oh, that's a question I ask myself all the time. There is a kind of cult of individualism that runs deep in American culture. I think it was Bill Clinton once who quoted the line about how, every Republican likes to pretend that he was born in a log cabin that he built himself. Now, I can also say, speaking very personally, so I have two children. They're now teenagers. I went through two pregnancies. One of them was in Austria, so I went through a social democratic pregnancy and childbirth and stay in the hospital. And one of them was in New Haven, Connecticut. And I can tell you that the Austrian system is much better. And there's a reason why they have much better outcomes. And they keep you in the hospital for a mandatory 96 hours after the birth of the child, unless you can prove that you have hired a licensed midwife to be taking care of the mother and the child. And yes, it is a kind of infringement on one's privacy or autonomy. But having gone through this now comparatively, it is much safer. It's much safer. It's much more stabilizing. There is a team of, let's call them mildly, authoritarian nurses, whose job it is to not let you out of the hospital until they know that you are capable, of standing up and walking around and taking care of your child and feeding the child and changing the child. That is a little bit of, 4 days of infringement of my freedom that I would very happily give up, in the interest of getting myself and my child, on a much safer start to life. In the States, they throw you out, like quite quickly after you give birth. And suppose you don't have a whole network of people to take care of you. The child is vulnerable. The mother is vulnerable. Nobody is there to help you. Nobody's there to teach you to feed the child. I mean, it's quite terrifying. I mean, I have friends who have gone back to teaching days after giving birth. It's completely barbarian. I don't think that that creates good outcomes, and I don't fact think the fact that, Austria has this kind of safety net that you spend those first couple days after the birth in the hospital creates a totalitarian state in any way whatsoever.
0: So, do you think Mondani and the other democratic socialists, and of course they call themselves democratic socialists over here as opposed to social democrats for reasons I'm not sure about, but obviously some people who vote for them have already figured this out. But do you think they can educate the American people about what a so much better deal the rest of the world, countries like Australia, New Zealand, Scandinavia, Western Europe, and even Japan have? In terms of social democracy, and how can you break this lock on elections where in these social democratic countries, you basically vote for government officials who are good stewards of your tax money, and they turn your tax money back into social services. And if the social services in any way are impeded upon, like for example in France, everybody takes to the streets. Here, we don't even have them, and we're not taking to the streets.
1: I think Americans certainly lack a comparative perspective. I think if they spent a little bit of time in a place that did have them, they would quickly see the advantages. I mean, there are things that only the state can do, like guarantee maternity leave. If you leave maternity leave in private hands, then companies will always have an incentive not to hire women of childbearing age. I mean, there are things that only the state can do. And what we now have in the United States is a kind of increasingly grotesque inequalities of wealth. We have kleptocratic oligarchy. We have naked and unabashed and shameless corruption. And it's a kind of case of what Hegel would describe as quantity turning into quality. While you can argue that it's very true that some kind of inequality is the necessary space of freedom, that doesn't mean that any kind of inequality, to the point that it becomes obscene, where you have the wealthiest man in the world who comes into power with his chainsaw, and the first thing he does is take food away from starving children in Sudan. I mean, that's not a morally sustainable situation. I think if Americans saw what it meant that everyone would have health care and how it would make the emergency rooms more sane. I mean, I also have the experience of having taken kids, with a sudden accident to the emergency room in the States, and having taken kids, who have some kind of sudden accident and bang their heads or, break a bone to an emergency room in Europe. And it's a very different situation because in the US, the emergency room is the only place where if you don't have insurance, you can get care, and so it te you wait there for hours and hours and hours. That's not the way it happens everywhere. There are people, in these countries where everybody has health care, then people are incentivized to kind of go to the doctor, in a like preventative way or when they're sick, as opposed to waiting for it's an emergency, and then clogging the emergency room so the emergency room can't actually respond properly to real emergencies. I was on sabbatical the first year that Obama was president when he was trying to get healthcare reform passed. I spent that whole year in Europe. And everywhere I went, all of my friends from Western Europe, from Eastern Europe, the people who sat in prison during communism as dissidents, people on the right, people on the left, nobody could understand why Americans were opposed to healthcare. That made sense to nobody, including the people on the right. They thought, why don't they want everybody to have health care? Isn't it clearly, in the best interest of the whole society that everybody has health care? I mean, the way that they figure that it's in the best interest of the whole society that early childhood education be funded, and be of a high quality because you're investing in the future generation, of your own country.
0: So, just in the last couple of minutes, then, why do you think the good Christian House Speaker Mikey Johnson is asking for $350 billion more for the Pentagon because it's needed to fight communism on our own shores, and Trump is railing against communism and describing it as a cancer that it has to be cut out and cut out quickly? Are they basically operating against social democracy, against the reality of what it represents and what the social democrats or the democratic socialists here in the United States are being elected on the promise of? In other words, is this really, because it makes no sense, there are no communists in America to speak of. So what's this hidden agenda? Surely the hidden agenda is you've got to stick with our broken system, and God forbid that you even think about an alternative.
1: Mike Johnson is somebody who I wonder how he can, in fact, live with himself. He strikes me as somebody who has sold his soul to the devil. And I've had an increasingly preoccupation with the whole Faust motif, watching the way in which the Republican Party has gotten in line for Trump. What Trump actually, does he actually think communism is a threat? I don't know that he actually thinks anything except for a calculation of what is in his immediate self-interest. He declares this emergency, that emergency. Anything is just some kind of pretext for the consolidation of more and more power in his hands, and a justification for the shameless corruption and kleptocratic oligarchy that he is presiding over. I mean, I think it's all part of what Steve Bannon describes as flooding the zone. Oh, a whole civilization is going to die tonight. Like, oh, we have to get rid of these communist terrorists. You know, oh, we have to take over Venezuela. I mean, anything to distract from the Epstein files, the fact that, you know, we're harboring child rapists. I mean, the idea that we would actually analyze some kind of attitude or sophisticated notion that these people have towards, you know, the history of communism or Marxism or socialism or redistribution, I think it's all just a kind of naked ploy to distract us with one outrageous thing after another that allows them to suspend the rule of law, declare a state of emergency, start screaming that these people are enemies and all possible violent and resource violence and resources have to be mobilized against them. I don't think we should give them so much credit for having really thought through the finer points of economic redistribution. These people are, I've never done anything for anyone besides themselves. We just have this shameless, in our face, corruption.
0: Well, Marcy Shaw, I thank you very much for joining us here today.
1: Oh, thank you for inviting me in.
0: And again, I've been speaking with Marcy Shaw, who is the Chair of European Intellectual History and a professor at the Monk School of Global Affairs and Public Policy at the University of Toronto, who was formerly a professor of history at Yale University. She's the author of Caviar and Ashes, A Warsaw Generation's Life and Death in Marxism, 1918 to 1968, The Taste of Ashes, The Afterlife of Totalitarianism in Eastern Europe, and The Ukrainian Night, An Intimate History of Revolution. And her latest book is Eyeglasses Floating in Space, Central European Encounters That Came About While Searching for Truth. And this has been Background Briefing. I'm Ian Masters, and I'd like to thank producers Graham Fitzgibbon and Asher Price. And if you've missed any of today's program and would like to explore our vast archives, you can visit us at backgroundbriefing.org, where we'll include extended interviews searchable by topic, and have made it easy for you to sign up for the daily email updates that provide links to resources, articles, and books discussed on the program. 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Bye for now.

0: Now, Cultural Energy's three-day weather outlook. For Towson, northern New Mexico, today 52 to 78, sunny to partly cloudy with a 50% chance of scattered afternoon thunderstorms and possible stray evening showers. Friday, 50 to 79, sunny to partly cloudy with a 40% chance of scattered afternoon thunderstorms and possible stray evening showers. Saturday, 52 to 83, sunny to partly cloudy with possible stray thunderstorms. For Alamosa and the San Luis Valley, today 49 to 80, sunny to partly cloudy with a 50% chance of a half an inch of afternoon and evening thunderstorms. Friday, 48 to 81, sunny with afternoon clouds and possible stray thunderstorms with winds to 20. Saturday, 50 to 84, sunny with afternoon clouds and possible stray thunderstorms.
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0: This is Robin Collier, president of Cultural Energy. Chaos continues in the Middle East, disrupting the world's economy. RFK Jr. has cut pathogen monitoring, and now 3,000 in the U.S. are sickened with severe diarrhea. In this time of economic uncertainty and Trump's attack on health, education, science, and democracy itself, public affairs reporting is essential. 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
3: Welcome, friends, to another edition of Economic Update, a weekly program devoted to the economic dimensions of our lives and those of our children. I'm your host, Richard Wolff. Today's program is about an institution, a human institution created by human beings, for human beings, and full of the pros and cons that all institutions exhibit. It is an institution that hasn't lasted forever, and it will not last forever. In other words, it has a life and a death, like all institutions do. I'm talking about the market. And I have to stress, when I talk about the market, that I'm talking about something around which, basically, a religion has congealed, so that people talk about the market the way they talk about God or gods. The market is some fantastic superhuman, not the creation of people, not full of strengths and weaknesses, not something with a birth, an evolution, and a death. It's as if the market were forever. It isn't. As if it were natural. It isn't. And if it's we have always had them. We haven't. And as if it is incredibly efficient, it isn't. Some people have always loved markets, just as people have always hated them. They've been a bone of contention, and no effort at suppressing the critics of markets has ever succeeded in doing away with the criticism of markets, which is as powerful as the markets themselves. Markets have been good for some people and bad for others, like any other institution. So let's take a look. to see whether I can make the case for what I've just said. So let's begin. What is a market? A market is an institution inserted between two poles, production of goods and services at one end and consumption of the goods and services at the other. So, for example, if you grow your own potatoes, the production, your labor with the soil and the seeds and the watering and the weed, all the work, the production of the finished potato by you, and the consumption of that potato by you or your family, there's no market. You don't take the potatoes you've produced to a place where they go through a procedure called exchange. You give up your potato for something else that someone gives you in exchange, say money, or if not money, something else of value to you. A tomato, you can exchange your potatoes for somebody else's tomatoes. A market is that institution of exchange. When there are markets, goods go through that exchange process on their way from the producer to the consumer. And so now the question arises, the minute you have these things, what's the ratio of exchange? How many dollars do you have to give up to get a pound of potatoes? How many tomatoes might you have to give up to get a pound of potatoes, etc.? In other words, the ratio of exchange, the price, if you want to call it that, is something that happens in the market based on what the demands are of the two sides of the market. And here's what we know about markets. Each side wants to get as much of what it will buy as it can for whatever it has to sell. And on the other side, the same thing. So in fact, both sides, the seller on each side and the buyer on each side, are engaged in a process that I'm going to bluntly call screwing the other guy. You want to give up as few of your tomatoes as possible for each pound of potatoes, because the fewer tomatoes you give up for that pound of potatoes, the more tomatoes you'll have left to exchange for other things. You're better off, better the deal you can negotiate with the potato guy. You want the most potatoes for the least tomatoes. And guess what the guy on the potato side wants? He wants the most of your tomatoes for the least potatoes he has to give up. Markets generate conflict. That's not one of their virtues. As you'll see, it's one of their flaws, and it's going to come back to haunt you. Here's another way to understand what markets do. Markets ration out whatever has been produced. The market is how all the potato producers in any community, whether that community is your village or your state or your nation or the world, whatever the production is, now the question is, who gets the output? Production is what produces output. That's what the words mean. Production of software programs, of ice cream cones, of tissue paper, of jackets, whatever. The production gives you the product. But if we live in an economy, as we certainly do, which has highly developed division of labor, we don't live anymore, as human beings once did, in little isolated farmhouses where we produced and consumed what we produced. In that kind of an economy, we don't need markets very much. I remember visiting households in New England years ago and having the people who lived there tell me how proud they were that they never went to a supermarket, that between their chickens and their cows and their 4 acres, they could grow or raise all their food, all the bases of everything they needed, even their salt, even their sugar, even you name it, they could do it on their own. They didn't have to go to market for anything. Terribly proud. But we live in an economy that's been developed. All of us do. Where there's a high degree of division of labor. You go to work producing something, one or two or three things. And then, after you finish producing them, you get paid a wage. And with the wage, you go and buy all the other things you consume. You don't make them. You buy them. In other words, you need exchange to take care of your needs, to feed yourself, to clothe yourself, to shelter yourself. You must participate in the market. That's one of the reasons religions developed that look upon the market as this magical thing. I go to work. I work all day in a factory or an office or a store. And at the end of the week, I get an envelope with money or a check that I can cash for money. And then I go into the market and buy all the things I need to consume. I am a prisoner of the market. What do I mean? Well, how much money you get paid determines what you can buy. It's not about how much work you do. It's not how good you are at the job. It's not how hard you work. It's how much you get paid. Because when you go to buy something, they're not interested in how you got the money. They're not interested in whether you work hard or not at all. Whether you begged or borrowed or stole the money, they could care less. They just want the money. So you discover as a child that it's all about the money. And therefore, when you look for a job, when you get a job, you're interested in the money. That's not a flaw in your character. That's your adjustment to a system that puts the market in such a position. So it becomes in the interest of everybody to try to build up the price they can get when they sell whatever they have to sell. If it's a realtor, he's going to tell you how wonderful the house or the apartment are that he's trying to sell. Is he telling the truth? Who knows? When will you find out? Too late, after you've paid. So he's going to hype it. Just like the grocer is going to tell you, these are the best strawberries you've... Maybe. But you understand, as we are all creatures of advertising, and advertising is everywhere telling you, buy this, buy that, buy this. You'll get this if you buy that. You'll get that if you buy this. On and on. It's endless. We live in a culture that is hysterically market-oriented. It's like a religion. And yet, I'm going to now go through with you all the places that reject markets, that don't want markets, that hate Marxists. I'm going to start with a story that I like to tell my students. I call it my Thanksgiving story. You're home for Thanksgiving. You've just taken an economics course where the teacher has told you the market is this wonderful institution that has brought us to prosperity and is so efficient and all this other junk I'm going to dismantle in the second half of today's show. But before we get to it, you're home for Thanksgiving and you're in love with markets because your teacher persuaded you. And you sit down for your Thanksgiving dinner. And your mother carves up the turkey that she's prepared, and you all enjoy it with the cranberry sauce and the whole bit. And when the dinner is done, your grandmother says to you, sitting across the table, would you please take out the garbage? Sure, you say, that'll be $4. It's a market. I'm telling you that we have a market. You want the garbage out? You got to pay. Your father leans across the table, smacks you across the face, and says, "What are you talking about? This is a family. We do things for each other because we love each other, not because we buy and sell." Take that kind of mentality out of here. It destroys the love that a family needs. Wow. Turns out inside the family, we don't divide the labor and do things for each other by buying and selling. We exclude it. Stay with me. We're going to go into this market in much greater detail in the second half of today's show. Welcome back, friends, to the second half of today's economic update. We're engaged here in a critique of the market and an effort to show you what a mixed bag this institution always was. We ended up the first half talking about how inside a household there's a division of labor. You take out the garbage. Mother prepared the turkey. Dad maybe made the stuffing. Aunt Louise, you get the picture. People do different things. They work that out in the family, among the relatives, before, and then they each produce something, and they get together, and they share it. And the turkey goes from the producer, mom, to you, the kid who's consuming. There's no market, and the attempt to introduce a market is punished by exclusion. Let me give you another enormous example. Inside every major corporation in America, there is a division of labor. This subsidiary makes these parts. This division of the company makes those parts. Those parts go into the part of another division. Do they buy and sell from each other? No. Is it a market? No. Can outsiders come in and buy? No. Do you try to sell it outside the company? No. It's internal. But it's a division of labor where producer and consumer are different parts of the community, are the employees of the company. They don't have. In fact, if you study the history of mergers and acquisitions, it's often because the company doesn't want to be dependent on a market. If you have to go to the open market, you don't know what you're going to find. One day to the next, it might be a higher price. Might be somebody else beat you to it. It might be they found the market better somewhere. You don't want to be at risk that way. How do you solve the problem? You buy a company that you normally bought from. You don't buy from it. You buy the company itself, bring it inside your corporate structure. And now you don't have to worry about insecurity. You've got everything under control. Most of our products come from big corporations that have done that. Inside, they don't allow markets. So when you hear them celebrate the market on 4th of July BS opportunity, don't be fooled. It's not about markets. It's about a market outside, not inside the corporation. Let me give you yet another example. Every socialist country, for most of its history, and I'm including here Soviet Union, People's Republic of China, North Korea, Cuba, you name it, has used markets. Markets are not a peculiarity of capitalism. Markets are an institution, has been used by many. If you travel to major cities in the American South, you will see at one part or another of downtown a place referred to in the history books as the slave market. That's right. They bought and sold human beings in a market. They even bred human beings. Virginia was famous for it. So markets are not a particularity of capitalism. The New York Times may refer to capitalism as the market system, but that's ignorance that's working there. Feudal Europe, for 1,000 years, had all kinds of markets, local markets, regional markets, international markets. Socialist countries use markets to this today, right now. If you go to Russia or China, you can go downtown and buy things at the market, kind of like you can here. So what is going on? Well, they discovered something way back with Plato and Aristotle in ancient Greece. People don't learn this because it isn't taught, but Plato and Aristotle didn't like markets. They felt that markets were an institution that destroyed social cohesion. In other words, they tore communities apart. They were against them. They only disagreed about what to do. Plato said, get rid of them. Aristotle said, it'll be so disruptive to get rid of them now that we have them that we should find the following solution. Don't get rid of them. Control them. Regulate them. And that's what modern socialist countries do. They have a government agency set the prices. And why is that? Well, that goes back to the basic reality of a market. Remember I said you want to give up as few potatoes as possible for your tomatoes. Every seller of whatever it is tries to drive up the price by holding back the quantity. I'll give you an example from America right now. The price of oil has come down because of a temporary agreement between the United States and Iran about opening the Strait of Hormuz. So the price of oil has come down. Has the price of gasoline come down? Not anywhere near as much. Why not? Because the gasoline companies, who are oil companies who've refined the oil to make it into gasoline, they want to make up the profit they didn't have when the price of oil was in trouble. So they're not in any rush. They know by holding back the gasoline, they can keep the price up. They know that in a culture that depends on the car, we're going to have to fill up our cars one way or the other. So they keep the price high. Every capitalist, every company in a market system tries to manipulate the market. The most famous way of doing it, we call that monopoly. That's when you're the only one who produces something. Then you can charge whatever you want. You got no competitors. Nobody is

because we'd like to believe that there could be a market, hypothetically, which wasn't being manipulated by one or another of the participants. We've never had such a thing. It's purely a utopian dream, never realized, never realizable. In the socialist countries, you set prices because you want there to be a certain adjustment. You're not going to let, for example, suppose the milk producers, and by the way, in many countries they do this, including parts of the United States, parts of Canada, and so on. Milk producers hold back milk. They either don't let their herds of cows get big enough, or they destroy the milk periodically, plow it under, pour it into the fields. Why? Because if you control the supply, you make it scarce, you can jack up the price. Because some people, here we go now, some people are so attached to milk that they will pay a higher and higher price. Other people will drop away. They used to buy the milk, but they can't afford it if it's $10 a gallon. They could afford it at $4 a gallon, or maybe even $6, but not $10. But the sellers of milk want to sell it at $10. So they do. They jack up the price. And yeah, they don't sell as much milk, but the milk they sell fetches so high a price that they're going to profit. Less milk, higher price. They go for it. What happens? Rich people buy the milk. They can afford it. They don't care. And then they feed it to their cat, whom they adore. Meanwhile, across the street is a family with 10 children that can't afford to buy any milk for any of them because they don't have the money to pay $10 a gallon. The milk is produced. The milk goes to the market. The milk is sold and distributed. But to whom does the market distribute the milk? Answer, to the people with the money to buy. Markets are systems of distributing, and they favor those with the most money. We don't distribute the milk according to whether it's more important to feed children than to feed cats. We might, most of us agree, which is the more important use. The market doesn't care. The market goes to where the money is. Now you can understand rich people like markets because they are favored by the market. The market is not a neutral institution. It never was. The reason we have a religion of markets is because rich people prefer to be able to say, you should do this, not because it's good for me as a rich person, but it's because that's the way the market wants it to be, as if the market were neutral. It isn't. And if the market were some religion, it oughtn't to be. But in our culture, it has become a clever way to get people to accept the way things are when they know that's wrong. It's more profitable to play a market, to make a market, than to deal with the needs people have. And here's some proof. During World War II, economists went to President Franklin Roosevelt and said, we are now fighting World War II against the Germans and Italians in Europe and against the Japanese in the Far East. We are diverting our industrial capacity to producing guns and bullets and planes and ships and missiles and all the rest of the military. And all those resources we are taking away from producing consumer goods. We're saying to our people, we have to cut back on producing food, clothing, shelter, all the things you buy with your money, your wages, because we have to use those resources for military.

0: So there's going to be a real cut in the supply of sugar and meat and gasoline and all these other things. And they said to the president, if you let the market work, those things are going to become very scarce. And the only people who can afford to maintain consumption will be the rich. And that will turn the mass of middle and low-income people against the rich people. And that division will undermine the solidarity we need to fight and win the war. So you can't let the market work. And so we abolish the market in the United States because of its problems. And we substitute ration. The government issued little booklets full of coupons. And if you wanted to buy a gallon of gas, you needed a coupon. If you wanted to buy a quart of milk, a coupon. A pound of sugar, a coupon. Any meat, a coupon. Money didn't do it. A merchant who sold you something for money, any of those listed items and many more, would be arrested and go to jail. He could only sell it for a ration ticket. And how did people get ration tickets? The government distributed them. And how did the government distribute them? According to people's needs. If you had a big family with little children, you got a lot of tickets for milk. And if you were an older couple with four cats, you didn't get any. Wow. And the merchant took the tickets, sold the goods, went to the government, and converted the tickets into the money they needed to do their business. The rationing at a time of need was a statement, a screaming statement, if you can hear it, that markets are a very questionable way to run a society. Good for the rich and not for almost everybody else. I hope this critical analysis of the markets helps you think clearly about the world we live in and the changes that need to be made. And in any case, I look forward to speaking with you again next week.
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0: Well, Miles Davis, so what? Well, I'll tell you so what. I'm Mimi Rosenberg, and this is Building Bridges. This year, the United States marked 250 years since the Declaration of Independence. There was fireworks and parades and celebrations of freedom. Yet beneath the pageantry lies a question that generations of freedom fighters have asked. Freedom, freedom for whom? Democracy for whom? Independence for whom? The United States proclaimed liberty while indigenous nations were dispossessed. Africans were enslaved, workers exploited, women denied rights, and wealth concentrated among the property class. From its inception, American democracy carried a profound contradiction: political freedom for some alongside economic and social domination for many. The nation was built not only on stolen land and stolen labor, but on an economic system that concentrated wealth and power upward while limiting the democratic participation of ordinary folk. Across generations, racial divisions, white supremacy, xenophobia, patriarchy, ableism, anti-immigrant politics, and discrimination against LGBTQIA plus communities, while they have too often served as tools to fragment solidarity and protect the privileges of economic elites. Today, those contradictions have reached a dangerous stage. Wealth is concentrated in the hands of a tiny oligarchic class, possessing levels of economic and political power unimaginable to previous generations. Billionaires, corporations, financial institutions, and unelected centers of power increasingly shape public policy, public discourse, and even the boundaries of democratic participation itself. When extreme concentrations of wealth erode democratic institutions, when fear and scapegoating are mobilized against immigrants, racial minorities, dissenters, and vulnerable communities, when corporate power merges with state power to discipline opposition and protect privilege, history teaches us that democracy can give way to authoritarianism, to fascism. The warning signs are before us. Yet history is not only the story of domination. It's also the story of resistance. From indigenous resistance to abolitionism, labor insurgencies, civil rights struggles, women liberation, disability justice, immigrants' rights organizing, LGBTQIA plus liberation, anti-war movements, and movements for economic democracy, generations have fought to expand the meaning of freedom and challenge systems of exploitation and exclusion. You see, dignity means recognizing the full humanity of every person. It means rejecting every ideology that assigns greater worth to some lives than others. It means creating a society where every person has not merely the formal right to vote, but the real capacity to live fully, with housing, healthcare, education, meaningful work, democratic participation, cultural expression, self-determination, and the material resources necessary to realize their full human potential. The measure of freedom is not the wealth accumulated by billionaires. It is the well-being, security, and empowerment of the people themselves. To help us explore these questions, we're joined by Abdul Akalimat, Professor Emeritus of African American Studies and Information Sciences at the University of Illinois, founder of the Malcolm X Project, renowned scholar, organizer, Pan-Africanist, and one of the foremost interpreters of the Black radical tradition. And what I want to do now, you just excited me to leave you with a particular current event and thought. And then I want to play a poem by the late, great Imari Amamu Baraka. The thought that I have as I picked up the paper this morning, still getting home delivery, still a bit shy or angered or frightened by the digital world, I picked up the paper, and there, the Patriotic Front, a neo-fascist group that was formed by Thomas Russo in 2017 after the infamous Unite the Right rally in Charlottesville, Virginia, where I too watched as counter-protester, among which I was, Heather Heyer, was killed when a member of the Patriotic Front drove his car into her and others. They marched, perhaps 400 strong, in Washington, D.C., unimpeded, in full dress regalia, in this instance khakis, although the same face cover that might have been a hood covered their vile, vicious protestations against democracy and in celebration of a white supremacist exclusionary society. Now, having said that, and I want to leave you with that for a moment, I want to play this poem by Baraka, and then Dr. Kalimat, put it together for us. So let's listen to Baraka.
1: Ray light morning fire lens. Yes, the pain in dreams comes again. Race pain, people are people are people everywhere. Yeah, ooh, ooh, ooh, ooh, ooh, yeah, ooh, ooh, ooh, ooh, yeah. Our people, yes, people, every people, most people, ooh, ooh, ooh, ooh, ooh, ooh, yeah, ooh, ooh, ooh, ooh, ooh, most people in pain. Yes, the pain and pain today. Oh, wow, oh, wow, it must be the devil. Oh, wow, oh, wow, it must be the devil. It must be the devil. It must be the devil. Oh, wow, oh, wow, yeah, devil, yeah, devil. Oh, wow, must be the devil. Must be the devil. Must is, must is, must is, must is be the devil. It can't be Rockefeller. It can't be him, no, Lord. It can't be DuPont, no, Lord. Can't be, no, Lord. No way, no way, Nassau, no way, Jose. Can't be them rich folks. They's good to us. They's good to us. They's good to us. They's good to us. They's good to us. I know that Master told me so. I seed it on Channel 7. I seed it on Channel 9. I seed it on Channel 4 and 2 and 5. The rich folks good to us, poor folks ain't sh-. Hallelujah, hallelujah, oh wow, oh wow, everything gonna be different after we die. We ain't gonna be hungry, ain't gonna be pain, ain't gonna be suffering, won't go through this again after we die, after we die. Oh wow, oh wow, wow, after we die it's all gonna be good. Have all the money we need after we die, have all the food we need after we die, have a nice house like the rich folks after we die, after we die, after we die, we can live like Reverend Ike after we die. Hallelujah, hallelujah, must be the devil. It ain't capitalism, it ain't capitalism, it ain't capitalism. No, it ain't that. Jimmy Carter wouldn't lie. Life's unfair, but it ain't capitalism. Must be the devil. Oh, wow. It ain't the police. Jimmy Carter wouldn't lie. You know Rosalind wouldn't, or Lillian. His drunken racist brother ain't no reflection on Jimmy. Must be the devil, goddamn, I tell you. The devil killed Malcolm and Dr. King, too. Even killed both Kennedys and Pablo Neruda. Overthrew Allende's government. Killed Lumumba and is negotiating with Step and Fetch It. Sleep and eat in Birmingham over there in Salisbury. Going under the name of Ian Smith. Must be the devil. It can't be Vosta. It can't be apartheid. It can't be imperialism. Jimmy Carter wouldn't lie. Didn't you hear him say in his State of the Union message, I swear on Rosalind's face-lifted catatonia, I wouldn't lie. Nixon lied. Haldeman lied. Dean lied. Hoover lied. Hoover sucked too, but Jimmy don't. Jimmy wouldn't. Jimmy ain't lying. It must be the devil. It must be the devil. Put your money on the plate. It must be the devil. In heaven, we'll all be straight. It can't be Rockefeller. He gave Amos Poot Booty a scholarship to Behavior Modification University, and Genevieve Almost White works for his foundation. It must be... It can't be Mellon. He gave Winky Suckass a fellowship in his bank, put him in charge of closing out mortgages in the low-life Pittsburgh Hill section. It can't be him. Yes, sir. Yes, sir. Yes, sir. Yes, sir. Yes, sir. Yes, sir. Yes, sir. Yes, sir. Yes, sir. Put your money in the plate. Don't be late. Don't have to wait. You're going to be in heaven after you die. You're going to get all you need once you're gone. Yes, sir. I heard it on the Jeffersons. I heard it on the Rookies. I swallowed it whole on Roots. Wasn't it nice? Wasn't it nice? Slavery was so cool, and all you had to do was wear derbies and vests and train chickens and buy your way free if you had a mind to. Must be the devil. It wasn't the white folks, them lazy chain themselves and threw their own black asses in the bottom of the boat. Well, now that you mention it, there was a certain King Ass Black Uwasi that helped throw your ass in the bottom of the boat, your mama, your wife, and you never see them no more. It must have been the devil. Give me your money. Put your money in this plate. Heaven will be here soon. You just gotta die. Just gotta stop living. Close your eyes, stop breathing, and bam-o, heaven be here. You have all of what you need. Bam-o, all of a sudden, heaven be here. You have all of what you need. That assembly line you work on will dissolve in thin air. Oh, wow, wow. Oh, wow, wow. Just gotta die. Just gotta die. This old world ain't nothing. Must be the devil got you thinking so. It can't be Rockefeller. It can't be Morgan. It can't be capitalism. It can't be national oppression. Oh, wow, no way. Now, go back to work and cool it. Go back to work and lay back just a little while longer till you pass. It's all gonna be all right. Once you're gone, give me that last bit of silver you got stashed there, sister. Give me that dust now, brother man. It'll be okay on the other side. Your soul be clean, be washed pure white. Yes, yes, yes. Oh, wow. Now go back to work. Go to sleep. Yes, go to sleep. Go back to work. Yes. Oh, wow. Oh, wow. Yes. Yes. Amen.
0: Pretty ferocious. We are
2: we
0: are back with our dear friend Professor Abdul Akalimat. Your thoughts as to Baraka, the poem, the sentiments there. And a certainly patriotic front, a neo-fascist group marching through the streets unimpeded of Washington, D.C. by the hundreds, faces cloaked. How are we to truly understand the issues of racial capitalism? 250 years and counting.
3: Well, the first thing, of course, is we realize we need Amiri's voice. Clarity, reason and emotion, culture. I think it's important to recognize that the reference to the devil is the way in which ruling class hegemony of consciousness forces an idealism on people. And so the contradiction he was pointing out of the devil versus Rockefeller is the idealism versus materialism of understanding the circumstance we find ourselves in. And what's interesting is that what's happening today from the right, from Trump, is the same kind of dialectic. He's putting forward people are communist and not working class people fighting to make a better life and trying to use anti-communism, which is an idealist reference because that's not what he's facing. And frankly, it might be better if he was facing that, but he's not facing that right now. What he's facing is a broad mass social movements that are beginning to wake up the working class. But he's using this idealist attack as part of the long history in this country of anti-communism. And I think that the key thing for us to think about is the fact that the survey data about policy questions demonstrates that the majority of people are anti-Trump, and the majority of people are for progressive policies, healthcare for all, better healthcare, better wages, better environmental controls, no data centers, that kind of thing. Congress is under the sway of the Republicans and Trump. So we really have to mobilize that survey data into a political force to defeat MAGA. Now, when I said that about the elections, of course, many of us, including me, have been alienated from the bourgeois democracy, the question of election, voting for this one or that one, all representing the same capitalist class, capitalist voters, and otherwise centrist forces that are not prepared to confront evil in Congress. But what the American people are not ready for is the extremes to which this country is going to experience MAGA in the midterm elections. If they, for example, grab the ballot boxes, if they, for example, have ICE at every polling station to keep people from voting, if Congress passes the legislation that Trump wants so that they diminish the vote, everybody is going to have to be brought into the consciousness that democracy doesn't exist in this country. That's a major event that we have to really fan out and help people understand. This is a moment where decisions are going to be made that will affect generations. This isn't just a Democrats will win and go back to normal, which ain't shit anyway. But the point I'm trying to make here is that we are at a moment of great historical significance. And so when we talk about a united front against MAGA, we're talking about a struggle for power in this country. So when those United Patriot forces, fascist forces marched, that represents something that is deep in this country. It's deep in the military. It's deep in Congress. In other words, the fascists have control, and they're going to become more aggressive. And so we have to fan out. We have to take the debate, not around abstract ideas, around the actual experience of the working class. In other words, people are hurting in this country. They need to realize from a materialist perspective, it's not the devil, it is Rockefeller. It's not the devil, it is Trump. And the progressive forces, they're not communists, they're your fellow workers. They're not evil forces, they're you and your neighbors. And that's the sentiment we have to bring. And all these mass movements, women's movement, Me Too, Black Lives Matter, et cetera, students against Palestinian genocide, all these forces have to converge in a common effort, a united action, which is the essence of a united front. It's not a question of do we like each other. It's a question of we have a common enemy. And we have to mobilize to get that done.
0: I'm particularly interested, given your disciplines. You are a professor, a scholar. You probably have the largest digital library in the world relevant to Malcolm X and Black history. Education is critical to the soul of Black folks, to the soul of oppressed people as they seek to learn and to grow. Information in the service of activism, creating those worker intellectuals. What is the significance at this time of the efforts to claw back by the MAGA movement education in all of its forms, to completely dissipate and steal and thieve away the elections such as they are, but for which people died for, blood, sweat, and tears, to be able to vote? How do you look at those particular efforts at this juncture of crushing, tearing back the education that was unearthed by people, scholars such as yourself, the great Gerald Horn, and others?
3: Yes, it what a great question. There are really two aspects of this. One aspect is the transformation of the political economy of this country, the technological transformation, moving people from reading to AI, from reading and thinking to social media. In other words, the crisis is fundamental to the production and distribution of knowledge and information in the society. In other words, people are not reading like they used to. But the other aspect, of course, is what you pointed out, the attack on diversity, equity, and inclusion, the attack on critical race theory, the attack on Black studies, the attack on gender studies, the attack on the studies of any people who are oppressed and exploited in order to keep the consciousness of a radical tradition from being transferred. See, the ruling class had institutions that kept their traditions alive. Mass movements had to rediscover traditions after they got into motion. But the establishment of these academic programs institutionalized recognition of the traditions of struggle that have existed, whether it's women or Black people or Latinx people or any oppressed people. So the attack is to de-link them from the tradition, some of the lessons I was trying to point out earlier. And so these two things go together, the attack on educational content and the transformation of the process of education. And so we have this struggle in this country. In the Southern Workers Assembly, we talk about the two aspects of our struggle. One is higher levels of consciousness, and the other is coordinated collective action. And so this whole question of consciousness, because one of the interesting things about these programs is that whenever there's been an initiative, like a Black Studies initiative, then there's always a study for gender study, a struggle for gender studies, a struggle. In other words, one group opens the door and all groups begin to move. And so we have to really understand that. So the attack on Black studies, merging it with women's studies, cutting back funding, cutting back staff positions, et cetera, is fundamental to the MAGA process of taking power. We have to, and I think a program like I cannot applaud you enough, Mimi, for the work you do, because this is part of the struggle to keep people informed.
0: You know, in the final moments that we have, just for this go around, because we'll have you back many times more, as we reflect on 250 years of American independence, what would genuine freedom, genuine democracy, and genuine self-determination require today?
3: Well, what an interesting question. You know, one of the interesting things about politics and change is that many of us think about great figures. And the truth of the matter is that ordinary people in extraordinary times do extraordinary things. And so really, it's the education and mobilization of most of us that is required. In other words, there are no policies that are out there that can be proclaimed. It's really a process of people becoming engaged in creating a better life for themselves. I remember during World War II, when I was growing up, people had victory gardens in the backyard, mobilizing themselves. And I think that's the key. The key is that literacy among all of us, values among all of us, those are the determining factors. Rebuilding our lives, whether or not it's rebuilding the nuclear family or building institutions that can care for us. I don't think that the future is something that needs to depend on reproducing the past. I think once we engage, we become innovative. That's also an important aspect of the struggle. Once we start struggling, the cultural forces will become much more representative of the struggle and heighten our consciousness. So I think the answer to your question is, it's not about great ideas. It's about everyday people. And that's the key to our future.
0: And I would just add one piece to that, which is not even adding a piece, but in the road towards the liberation road to the beloved community and building that beloved community, it must be with egalitarianism, the project and the process of liberty cannot exist without it. And I will steal from Peter Tosh, without equal rights and justice, there can be no peace. I want to thank you, Dr. Abdul Akalimat. Tell us again the website that people should go to. And then I think we're going to look towards Bob Marley to take us out.
3: I hope everybody has a chance to go to alkalimat.org and get in touch. Let's talk about it.
0: And you will find a wealth of extraordinarily important information. Don't let them take away the written word that people died to preserve, to use, and to unearth. So thank you again for being with us. And we say that we've been speaking with Dr. Abdul Akalimat and professor of liberation about the meaning of the nation's 250th anniversary and the unfinished struggle for freedom, democracy, and human dignity. And if Frederick Douglass taught us anything, it is that patriotism requires truth-telling. A democracy that cannot confront its own history cannot fully realize its future. So for Building Bridges, I'm Mimi Rosenberg, and Abdul, thank you again. And until next time, all stay informed, stay engaged, and continue to educate, agitate, and organize. And we now go to Redemption Song with the great Bob Marley.

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2: Israel does not need, and quite honestly, does not deserve, more American money for weapons. Prime Minister Netanyahu has taken Israel down an ugly path.
1: Texas Democrat Joaquin Castro backed a failed amendment in the House to end U.S. military aid to Israel. The proposal, offered by Kentucky Republican Thomas Massie, drew support from half of House Democrats, but not nearly enough to pass. Progressives have been winning more Democratic primaries, many by voicing criticism of what they call genocide in Gaza. Ukraine is working to keep support in Washington after the death of a strong ally, South Carolina Republican Senator Lindsey Graham. Kyiv is lobbying the White House and Capitol Hill, and senators have renamed a bipartisan sanctions bill after Graham in the hope that will strengthen support for targeting countries that help finance Moscow's war. New U.S. strikes on Iran are targeting military sites tied to attacks on commercial shipping, but voters are pessimistic. A new Economist YouGov poll finds nearly half of Americans say the war will last at least another year. 55% want the U.S. to stop attacking Iran, while about a quarter support continuing strikes. Gas and oil prices are up, but remain below where they were earlier in the war. Jay Clayton, the president's nominee for Director of National Intelligence, faced tough questions over the 2020 election at his Senate confirmation hearing.
3: I'm not an election denier. Joe Biden was certified as the President of the United States. We have substantial work to do in improving our electoral processes. It's part of national security.
1: Clayton stopped short of calling the election legitimate, drawing sharp criticism from Democrats. President Donald Trump is again returning to his claims about 2020, even devoting a primetime address to demands that Congress tighten voting laws before the midterms. With 84-year-old Kentucky Republican Mitch McConnell too frail to vote, the narrow GOP edge in the Senate is even thinner. A key Republican vote on Todd Blanche's attorney general nomination is still up in the air. During a confirmation hearing, lame duck Texas Senator John Cornyn pressed Blanche on the $1.8 billion so-called anti-weaponization fund the acting AG helped design.
4: I believe you have said that the weaponization fund is a moot issue.
5: Yes, there is no weaponization fund. The weaponization fund is dead. It's not moving forward.
1: Critics call it a Trump slush fund and say while Blanche calls it dead, the White House refuses to confirm that. Cornyn has not said if he'll support Blanche's nomination. I'm Joe Ullery for Pacifica Network and Public News Service. 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
7: This is Robin Collier, president of Cultural Energy. Chaos continues in the Middle East, disrupting the world's economy. RFK Jr. has cut pathogen monitoring, and now 3,000 in the U.S. are sickened with severe diarrhea. 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
12: 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We're going to knock out all their bridges unless they get to the table and negotiate.
13: Trump amenaza con atacar infraestructura civil en Irán a pesar de ser un crimen de guerra de acuerdo a leyes internacionales.
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17: "We watched a broken immigration system weaponized against political speech. We watched
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4: Hi there, this is Christy Green. I'm the author of Moonlight Elk, One Woman's Hunt for Food and Freedom, You're listening to Cultural Energy Independent Radio, KCEI 90.1 FM, Red River and Taos, a listener-supported, non-commercial, educational radio station.

0: This is The Poet and the Poem from the Library of Congress. We're in the studios of the library. I'm Grace Cavalieri. Roberta Beery is here with a prize-winning book to share, and I'm crazy about it. What's the title?
1: Crazy Bitches.
0: Told you I was, and I'm right in there with you. Tell us what original way you have presented your stories in this book in a way that no one else has.
1: Well, these are all Hyben stories over 20 years, 2004 through 2024. They've all been published. Many are...
0: You have to say what Hyben is.
1: Hyben is prose, a kind of prose poetry or a short story or a flash fiction with haiku, depending on your point of view. It's many things. It originated with Basho in Japan many, many centuries ago, traveled to the deep north. But I had always wanted to do a Hyben collection, and as a woman, I couldn't wait and sit around and wait to be approached.
0: Oh, that goes for poetry, right?
1: Right.
0: Yes. Well, the Hyben is very interesting because it looks like a prose paragraph, but the secret is in the sauce, and that is the haiku at the end, which either distills it or has a slant relationship. So tell us a little bit about what you think a haiku is.
1: Well, a haiku is a one-breath poem. That's how I think of them. Some people think that they are a painting that you take, you keep in your head, and it resonates for the rest of your life. The haiku are actually very, very hard to write.
0: The hardest form of poetry.
1: You cannot just dash them off. And if you're good at prose writing and you want to write Hyben, my advice is to master the haiku form before you go any further.
0: Before you begin life, because it teaches you to notice things. Now, Bob Ertman is my group leader in our haiku group, and this is the way we go. We say it has to be an image. Now, you're going to help me with this. The first line has to be an image, not a thought, not a belief, and it has to be something you can taste, smell, or see. The second line has to be something about the first line, and then the third line fans it out philosophically. Now, my understanding is that it cannot have a feeling state, a thought, an idea, an emotion, an understanding. It has got to be the image. Now, is that right?
1: Well, the way I think of it is it's a concrete, not abstract. So you don't fool around with abstract ideas. You don't say,
0: I remember.
1: Love, death, big concepts. Haiku is more compact than that, and it has to be. Bob Ertman gave you a good guide. Once you master that, then you can break those rules.
0: Yes, because I noticed that sometimes you go slant in a haiku, and
1: yes,
0: an impression. Okay, so that is, I've been waiting my whole life to ask you that. And I know that you're the haiku queen in America. Everyone thinks you're you're the roving haiku master, right?
1: Ambassador for the Haiku Foundation.
0: Imagine. So. Well, let us hear a poem from Crazy Bitches.
1: Grief, the uncut version. Childhood desk. I trace initials no longer mine. Life is a scratchy film reel that plays in your head. Your mother swanning into the solarium that overlooks the pool. Life is her eyeing you from her love seat perch. On her lap, pink crocheted squares and the latest Dick Francis. Life is you laughing when she says, Roberta, all kidding aside, you could stand to lose a few pounds, maybe eat more salads. And even though you will sell the Florida condo, life is spending an hour looking at its staged photos, zooming in on what your mother calls the solarium and you call the sunroom, just to hear her brusque correction. Life is the warmth of the sun on your face as you curl up under her afghan no one else wants, while reading Dick Francis for the umpteenth time. Life is letting the book fall from your hands as you close your eyes, a scratchy film reel playing in your head. Your mother swanning into the sunroom, solarium, sunroom, solarium, sunroom. 10 years gone, clouds shift, a broken stairway.
0: Would you just read that haiku one more time?
1: 10 years gone, clouds shift, a broken stairway.
0: So that haiku can either distill the haibun or can reflect on it. But the portrait of the woman tells us everything. First, it tells us she's going to be no help navigating you through life. No help whatsoever. And the self-absorption done in pink, done in Dick Francis, that's a masterful. I think when I read the book, that was my favorite poem. I'm so glad you started with that one. But the relationship is there, and it's painful, but you keep a little humor in it. And I want to point out, when people say, how do you write a prose poem? The lyricism is there. The repetition is there. Everything is in there. So I'm so glad we have that as an imprimatur. Now, I want them to know that you're the winner of the Bridgeport Poetry Prize, and your work has appeared in the best of American periodicals. Your short story collection, The Unworn Necklace, was a finalist in the Poetry Society of America Book Award and a first for a book of haiku. Roberta Beery's haiku and haibun, Deflection, was named a National Poetry Month Best Pick by the Washington Independent Review. You co-edited Wishbone Moon, an international anthology of haiku by women, and the women, and the first haiku collection, Carousel, won the Snapshot Press Prize. Okay, I'm tired. You received the finalist book award from the Haiku Society of America and the Haiku Foundation, and I'm stopping right there out of fatigue. But all of those things you have earned. Nothing was given to you. I know how hard you've worked over the years, and you are unrelentingly productive. We're so proud to have you here. Let's hear another poem.
1: I'd like to read Pompeii, which is a poem that was selected by Alexis Rotella for her Dream Anthology.
0: She's pretty wonderful, too.
1: Yes, she was. Pompeii. My brother and I link arms and walk the length of a small wood. He stops, strips off his top, and dips it in a cistern. Midday heat, the scorched tips of olive leaves. For a moment, father is alive, the whip poised in his hand. Scars on my brother's back burn my eyes. Birdsong stirring a crater of emptiness. A fire blazes in the distance. When we hear Vesuvius's roar, it is too late. Still we run, hand in hand. Day moon weaving its way through clouds of light.
0: First of all, when you read it, we notice when you lower your voice, we are getting a very beautiful commentary on a very harsh poem. Those interwoven lyrical lines, midday heat, the scorched tips of olive trees, and then birdsong stirring a crater of emptiness, and finally, day moon weaving its way through clouds of light. Those are so restorative because they change ugliness. They change ugliness with beauty. And that's your whole, that's the reason you are so well loved. Now, abuse, is it a tie that binds?
1: I believe so.
0: Mm-hmm. Because nobody but you two knew what it was like.
1: Right.
0: Yeah. And that
1: follows. And it was
0: you.
1: Denied also.
0: Yes. Well.
1: By the adults.
0: It's the only ally you have, really. Let's keep going because this is a porthole into your work. Let's have another.
1: The next one is, And So Between Them Both You See, which is, some people say I only go dark. So this is my, what I like to think of as one of my humorous haibun. And So Between Them Both You See. Jack Spratt has grown increasingly worried about his missus. She tried all the fad diets, but the food chatter in her head persisted. Her thoughts always on her next meal, which made Jack crazy. "You'll eat us out of house and home," he remonstrated. Bickering crows, he decides not to ask. Jack was a man of few desires and could have lived happily on beans and toast and an apple for dessert. Still, the Spratts loved each other. When word came about an injectable that would silence the food chatter, his wife went straight to her GP. "Sign me up," she demanded. Within a month, she had lost 1 stone, and within 3 months, she slipped on her decades-old wedding gown. Jack was delighted at first, but came to dislike his new glamorous wife, her weight loss videos, her 5 million followers. It was grand for Mrs. Spratt at first, but the millions lost interest when her beautiful round face turned gaunt and wrinkly, and she was unable to hide her baggy skin folds from the camera. Love charm, bits of blue thread also unraveling. "I don't know who you are anymore," Jack told his emaciated missus. His wife was no fool. She went to her GP. "Stop the injectables," she demanded. Almost immediately, the Spratts were back to their old ways, licking the plate clean between them. Bliss returned to their household under the watchful eye of the GP, who ordered a healthy lifestyle and 10,000 steps a day. The 5 million followers returned, which prompted even more fame, this time for Jack, too. Likely you've seen their new reality series, Fat and Lean, A Recipe for Love. Cherry Blossom Rain, the swish, swish, swish of a dishcloth.
0: If a dishcloth can get in a haiku, we know you can do anything. Everyone must stop immediately what they're doing and go and run and buy this book. Go to Amazon, get Crazy Bitches, because I want you to see how this is presented. This haibun is actually one and then a haiku, another and then a haiku, a third and then a haiku, a final haiku. So it is a sequence of haiku and haibun that make a fiction. And I just want to say, are relationships possible?
1: Well, the Spratts worked it out.
0: They did. So the big theme there is compromise.
1: The big theme is don't believe the latest cures for what you think ails you, and trust your instincts.
0: This is really a satire on consumerism.
1: Yes, it is, and vanity
0: and influencers
1: and influencers.
0: But why did they manage to navigate through together in this presentation?
1: Well, I used the nursery rhyme as my, you know, basis. Jack Spratt could eat no fat, his wife could eat no lean, and so between them both, you see, they lick the platter clean. So I always knew that they were going to stay together.
0: But you know, there is a message in this. This is deep. This is deep. It shows that you have to give a little and get a little and give a little and get a little. But it is very funny.
1: Thank you.
0: It is very funny.
1: I also want to mention, if you're in the D.C. environs, Wonderland Books in Bethesda is carrying actual physical copies of Crazy Bitches.
0: I hope so. And I hope they're off the shelf by the time we're off the air. This is absolutely a book that has everything in it. It has beauty. It has sadness. It has tears. It has laughter. It's got craziness. And it has bitches.
1: Right. It has family photos.
0: Everything.
1: And it has artwork by my brother Kevin Beery.
0: That's right.
1: And
0: it photos, the ekphrastic ones.
1: Yes.
0: It's got everything. Well,
1: I'm actually going to read one of those now, Irish Twins, if that's...
0: Yes, read it now.
1: Irish Twins, we share an attic room. In the corner is an old double bed that smells and sags on one side, my side. Late at night, I hear my heartbeat loud, so loud he will hear it. He will think my heart is calling him up the attic stairs. His footsteps are heavy. He smells of Old Spice and cherry tobacco. My eyes shut tight. I know he is there. I feel his weight. Never on my side, always on the side she sleeps. When the bed springs sing their sad song, I fly away up to the ceiling. My sister is already there. Together we hold hands. Looking down, we see our bodies. We are not moving. We are as still as the dead. Attic rain, the backyard swing off kilter.
0: If there were a Nobel Prize, that's the poem. The problem with it is you wrote it, but every time the reader reads it, it's as if it's just happening. That is the power. Every time you read this poem, it is happening again now as you read it. That's why I get an upset stomach every time I read it. How did you, at what moment did you say, I am going to talk and tell the truth and nothing but the truth? And then you found self-redemption and courage and freedom. What was the moment that you said, wait a minute, I can deal with this?
1: Well, there was a lot of therapy involved. I've got to credit specialized therapists that deal with this kind of, let's call it what it is, incest.
0: But to lead you toward writing?
1: Well, there in therapy, there's often this idea of writing a letter to either a living or deceased person telling your truth. And so I had written many letters. This didn't just come out of nowhere. This came out of memories that I wasn't sure were real. I could not have them validated by anybody. I remember them very clearly. But, you know, you really have to believe in your own truth to write this kind of thing, especially...
0: Because illusion wants to hide it from you.
1: And yeah. There's family pressure, and there's extended family naysayers, and there's a lot going on. But this poem, when I read this one in presentations, this is the one where men and women come up to me at the end and tell me their truths.
0: That is freeing for everyone. One thing about the way it works as a poem is that it is consequential from the beginning, because when you hear those footsteps, that is when my whole body reacts. It's the footsteps. And from the footsteps, you lead into one thing after another. So it also builds intention, and then it becomes sublime. What more do you want from a work of art?
1: Grace, I'd like to say I don't hear those footsteps anymore.
0: I know, but...
1: But every so often I do.
0: But you help others with them, yeah. But I know you don't, because you're as whole and well as anyone I know. But you have done a service, and I think you know it.
1: Thank
0: also,
1: you.
0: It's a work of art. I mean, art isn't pretty. Art is not always pretty.
1: Well, life is messy.
0: Well, I'll have that on my tombstone. Let us hear another from Roberta Beery. I might as well just give one more credential. Her recent chapbook, The Heart of Haibun, is available as a free download.
1: Yes.
0: How generous, at Button Hook Press. And her short poems, I love this, have appeared on tea bottles, calendars, buses, quilts, paintings, and postcards. Roberta Beery believes haiku is the best free medicine in the world.
1: Yes.
0: And you dispense it every day. Let's have a haibun.
1: Okay. This one is Rosemary for Remembrance. And there is a studio photograph from maybe 100 years ago, no, more than 100 years ago, of my Irish grandmother, Alice O'Neill, on the opposite page. Rosemary for Remembrance. He doesn't know. We don't tell him his body is failing. Instead, we bring him what he requests. It's little enough. His spectacles, favorite tweed cap, a faded portrait of his mother. We never knew her. She died before we were born. A daughter named after his mother was never considered. Too old-fashioned, he was told, the one time he mentioned it. And now that it is too late, he says it would have meant so much to hear his mother's name live on in one of us. Open drawer, deep in the sachet scent, forgotten song. We keep watch, wait for him to beckon us one by one. He opens his arms, calls us by her name, takes his last breath, which is where the story ends, and then begins. This year, 15 years after his death, there is a new baby. She shares a name with her great-grandmother. See, it's written right here in the baby journal her mother keeps. Curlew song, all the way home, the circular path.
0: I forgot to mention your haibun are always in the present.
1: Yes, I try to do that. I think it makes them more impactful.
0: I think it makes the immediacy work because we're right there, especially when, see, it's written right here. The reason this poem puzzled me is because, first of all, you gave your father his humanity in this poem.
1: I don't believe in 100% monsters.
0: Obviously, but that shows your decency. That shows your decency. And that is what makes us know that people are complex and that there is room for allowing life, even among the wretched. And there's so much grace in this poem where there's so much, like, it's very hard for the reader not to judge the characters. And I don't think you, as the author, do.
1: I try to just display what is
0: right.
1: happening.
0: And it occurs to me that if you judge them, we would not. And that is a really important element in art. I mean, it's like the person on stage that cries, we just watch them. But if they imply tears, then we cry. So these works are extremely, extremely moving for the reader. And they're so beautifully made that it doesn't hurt to read them. Well, you don't condemn anything that lives. Let's go on to something else. Roberta Beery.
1: The next one is called The Story of the Woman in the Poster. Virginia turns on the gas lamp as dust settles on cobblestones. She moves to her window seat, watches the fairies dancing in the blue flame. She doesn't question what she sees, the time for questioning passed 10 days ago, when the voices came back. She prepares her writing, instruments, and paper. No need for further discussions about her state of mind. No need for Leonard suggesting she try a new treatment for what can't be cured or endured. Always a careful writer, she spends the next hour composing the letter to her husband. She signs it with her familiar flourish, dotting all three I's, then wills herself to stare at the fairies, dancing in the flame. But the letter won't let her be. Virginia feels its weight in her pocket, as heavy as a bag of stones. River walk, the white space between words.
0: Let us have a final poem.
1: The final one is from the book Crazy Bitches goes in reverse chronological order. Mm. So this is one of my
0: I didn't notice that.
1: Early ones that I just happen to like. Now, it is kind of in the past tense. It has a photo of me at 15 on the opposite page by my friend Arlette. Arlette, with whom I went to high school.
0: It looks like a jeans jacket.
1: It's one of those fringe jackets. I loved it.
0: Oh, right.
1: It didn't keep me
0: warm.
1: What
0: year was it?
1: Yeah, it was about 1969, 70.
0: That's right, a fringe jacket.
1: It was not made for warmth, and I froze a lot, but I just thought I looked fabulous in it, so I wore it quite a bit. Barfly. I was just a kid in those days, and he was one of the bad boys the nuns warn you about. And my old man told me stay far away from that one, but I couldn't help myself. And when I saw him, he was walking up to me with his Marlboros tucked under his T-shirt like Marlon Brando with those biceps. And his hair smelled of his last smoke, and he kissed me, one of those long kisses that just ooze out of you and shake up your insides at the same time. But what did I know back then? Not enough. Which is why he'll always be the one that got away. Last call. A ceiling fan stirs the tip jar.
0: Everyone has gone through that, but when you read this book, it's as if no one else but you ever went through that. That is your gift. And this is The Poet and the Poem from the Library of Congress. The program is produced by Forest Woods Media Production. 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Our engineer is Sandy Kinlock. I'm Grace Cavalieri.

0: 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Hear Israeli historian Ilan Pape on Gaza and the failure of international law. 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
1: This is Robin Collier, President of Cultural Energy. Chaos continues in the Middle East, disrupting the world's economy. RFK Jr. has cut pathogen monitoring, and now 3,000 in the U.S. are sickened with severe diarrhea. In this time of economic uncertainty and Trump's attack on health, education, science, and democracy itself, public affairs reporting is essential. 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
3: 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I'm Chris Garlock. This week's show began with a Netflix binge. I was watching The English Game, a terrific series about the birth of modern soccer, and I found myself wondering just how much of the game's history is really a labor story. That question sent me across the Atlantic to an old friend. A few years back when I was in London, labor broadcaster Simon Sapper gave me one of the best labor history walking tours I have ever had. Simon hosts several labor podcasts in Britain, and when I asked him about the class origins of soccer, he said, "There's a story there." And as it turns out, there's a lot of story there.
4: The history of soccer, that's football outside North America, is deeply intertwined with class conflict.
3: Later in the show, we'll hear about Detroit's company soccer teams and communist workers' leagues during the Great Depression.
5: From 1924 to 1930, Detroit's Holly Brothers Carburetor Company sponsored one of the nation's strongest soccer clubs. During its tenure, the Holly Carburetors proved themselves a steady power in Detroit and Midwest soccer. They regularly contended for the National Challenge Open Cup.
3: We'll hear labor scholar Augustus Wood on the battle over black workers' power in Atlanta.
6: Wages were low, cost of living were skyrocketing, and instead the city of Atlanta chose to take the money that they had to build a golf course at East Lake Meadows and... And they did it while the workers were in the city council protesting.
3: And as always, we'll have labor history in two.
7: We are going all the way back to the year 1381. That was the day John Ball, the leader of the peasants' revolt in England, was executed.
3: First up, here's Harold Phillips with this week's Labor Arts News Briefs.
8: Thanks, Chris. Hundreds of unionized games workers marched simultaneously outside Xbox studio locations across four cities and two countries yesterday. Game developers marched at Microsoft headquarters in Redmond, Washington, and in Maryland, Texas, California, and Montreal to protest the company's elimination of 3,200 jobs from its Xbox unit. The Writers Guild of America has filed a lawsuit seeking to block Paramount Skydance's proposed $111 billion acquisition of Warner Brothers Discovery, alleging that it violates federal antitrust law and would harm writers. Earlier, the WGA praised a lawsuit filed by a coalition of state attorneys general to stop the merger. saying it would, quote, reduce competition in our industry, leading to fewer jobs, lower wages for entertainment workers, less variety of programming, and higher prices for consumers, end quote. In an update to a story we reported on last week, Broadway cleaners have reached a tentative agreement with the Broadway League. The cleaners, represented by SEIU Local 32BJ, won a deal that includes $5 an hour wage increases, improved pension benefits, and other gains. It was also a big week for publishing workers. The University of Chicago Press Workers Guild won its union election, with 89% voting to join the Chicago News Guild. And more than 600 workers at Hachette Book Group voted to unionize with the Washington-Baltimore News Guild, creating what the union says is the largest bargaining unit in trade publishing history. Library workers also scored victories. Employees at Illinois' Geneva Public Library District filed for union representation with AFSCME Council 31, while workers at the Columbus Metropolitan Library, Ohio's third most visited library system, voted to form CML United with the Ohio Federation of Teachers. Journalists had good news, too. Newsroom workers at the San Francisco Public Press won voluntary recognition from management and joined the Pacific Media Workers Guild, CWA Local 39521. The news wasn't all good in the newsroom, though. A month after union journalists at the Seattle Times filed an unfair labor practice charge alleging the paper failed to bargain in good faith, management responded by filing its own unfair labor practice charge against the union. Watch LaborHeritage.org for updates as this story develops. Turning to LHF's National Labor Arts Calendar, on Saturday, Ontario's Workers' Arts and Heritage Centre and the Art Gallery of Hamilton in Hamilton, Ontario, Canada, present a Made in Hamilton walking tour, highlighting historic buildings and industrial sites throughout the city. Then, on Tuesday, The Freight in Berkeley, California, hosts a performance of the new play Scab Muggers, an inspiring, based on a true story tale of fighting back against sexism in the labor movement. I'm Harold Phillips, and that's your labor arts news on the Labor Heritage Power Hour. More stories and the labor arts calendar are available at laborheritage.org. Back to you, Chris.
3: Thanks, Harold. Soccer, or football, as just about everyone outside North America calls it, is often called the people's game. But it didn't become the people's game without a fight. Here's my friend and colleague, Simon Sapper, host of several labor podcasts in Britain, with a very special report for the Labor Heritage Power Hour on how class conflict helped shape the world's most popular sport.
4: The history of soccer, that's football outside North America, is deeply intertwined with class conflict. This still resonates today. For example, class is often advanced as an explanation for why the island of Ireland has a unified rugby union team, but separate soccer teams for the North and the Republic. Soccer is also described as the people's game, but its history is peppered with struggles between elites and workers over who could play, who would govern the sport, what values it would embody. The creation of the Football Association in 1863 is usually seen as the birth of the modern game, but it sat within, rather than above, the classic class-based values of the time. Some upper classes viewed football as a tool for building character, a means of instilling discipline, preparation for leadership in the British Empire even. Working-class communities, especially in industrial towns, embraced the game for different reasons. Recreation after long factory hours, community identity, local pride, an affordable spectator pastime. The stage, you might say, has been set. Perhaps the greatest class conflict in football history concerned whether players should be paid. On the one hand, some believed that football should remain amateur. Fine, if you can afford to absorb the cost. But working class players could not afford to miss work to play football. Indeed, factory workers lost wages every Saturday they played. Being paid, at what level and at whose discretion, was a source of tension for decades. Clubs like Blackburn Rovers, Preston North End, were accused of secretly paying players. Both are based in the industrial heartlands of the English Northwest. The FA held out for amateurism, but by 1895, professionalism of soccer was legalised in England. This arguably represented a victory for working-class clubs. But is it an illustration of enduring class-based struggle, or simply a natural evolution of the game? The English Football League was founded in 1888. All 12 founder members were from the Northwest or West Midlands. Clubs tended to have clear links to specific communities such as factories, railway companies, steelworks, churches serving working-class neighbourhoods. Examples of this include Aston Villa, Burnley, Everton and West Bromwich Albion. The synergy between football and the industrial, faith or urban communities they grew out of is arguably demonstrative of at least a part class-based development. It clearly meant soccer became a central institution of industrial Britain. Many clubs acquired distinct identities. For example, Arsenal originated amongst munitions workers and are known still as the Gunners. West Ham United grew out of a shipbuilding company and are known as the Hammers. Manchester United began as a railway workers' club. Liverpool became strongly associated with dock workers. Northampton Town are known as the Cobblers. Ipswich Town are the Tractor Boys. Sheffield United are the Blades. Not every club fits into a class category, but many supporters developed identities tied to local industries and working-class neighbourhoods. Throughout the 20th century, football often intersected with labour politics. Mining communities, docklands and manufacturing cities produced clubs whose supporters overwhelmingly voted Labour in Britain. Trade unions recognised the political power of mass-based expressions of identity, and a sophisticated and imaginative subgenre of chants and songs still prevail. The 1960s saw huge pressure being exerted on artificially constrained and always imposed terms and conditions. Players started to discover their intrinsic value to the game, with some even venturing overseas to evade a punitive and restrictive set of employment conditions in Britain. The 1970s and 80s saw major economic changes with factory closures, unemployment, deindustrialisation. Scholars have argued that football hooliganism, known at the time as the British disease, partly reflected broader social dislocation amongst young working class men. Is this an expression of class-based struggle? Arguably not, though the spectacle of tribal conflict and widespread collateral upset, whilst the controlling interest of the game remained largely unchallenged, is a tableau that political economists and philosophers could recognise. Certainly, football stadia became one of the few remaining spaces where local and overwhelmingly masculine identity were performed. But it was the formation of the Premier League in 1992 that really transformed English football. Television money dramatically, exponentially increased revenues and introduced a range of consequences. Rising ticket prices, corporate hospitality, international ownership, global television audiences. Did this mark a fundamental shift, possibly the crossing of the Rubicon in soccer from being the working man's game to an entertainment product aimed at wealthier fans and global consumers? Now, let's introduce into the mix the European Super League attempted coup in 2021. This circus of leading clubs setting their own rules, controlling membership and cream-skimming revenues generated significant fan protests. They saw the plan as prioritising the interests of billionaire owners, undermining sporting merit, excluding smaller clubs and treating supporters as customers rather than stakeholders. There was supporter uproar, and so many clubs felt obliged to withdraw that the scheme collapsed. I've seen it argued that this was one of the clearest expressions of class and democratic conflict in modern football. I'm not so sure. More, it has been arguably a nadir for fan-based influence or regulation that gave a fillip to supporters' organisations who have campaigned for years for affordable tickets, fan ownership, limits on commercial influence. The establishment in 2025 of a football regulator with the objective of protecting and promoting the sustainability of English football for the benefit of fans and the local communities that football clubs serve, the move against sponsorship by gambling companies, and the growth in popularity and influence of a very successful women's national team suggests that at a national level, there is an active dynamic over the game's values. This arguably becomes less influential the higher the pyramid one goes. A fan of a Premier League side will have to suffer increased ticket prices, kickoff times that fluctuate at short notice, and a chronic mismatch between public transport and game scheduling. The increasing synergy between global commercial interests and sophisticated web-based platforms has arguably reached its apotheosis in the 2026 FIFA World Cup, especially given the prevalence amongst its sponsors of nutritionally poor food and gambling concerns. Historians generally avoid describing football as simply a working-class sport or an elite sport. Instead, they argue that its history reflects ongoing tensions between amateur ideals versus professional livelihoods, elite governance versus popular participation, local communities versus global commercial interests, supporters as citizens of clubs versus supporters as consumers. Eric Hobsbawm argued that football became one of the most powerful expressions of working-class collective identity in industrial society. Other historians, such as Tony Mason and David Goldblatt, emphasise that football has always been shaped by both class conflict and commercialisation, making it a revealing lens through which to study broader social and economic change. So football's history is not just about matches and trophies. It is also a history of industrialisation, labour, capitalism, community, and the changing relationship between ordinary people and the institutions that govern one of the world's most popular sports.
3: Simon Sapper reminds us that soccer has always been about more than what happens on the pitch. It's also about who owns the game, who gets to play, and whose communities it represents. That story crossed the Atlantic with millions of immigrant workers. Next up, historian Gabe Logan takes us to Detroit, where factory-sponsored teams, immigrant neighborhoods, and even the Communist Party's Workers' Soccer Association collided during the Great Depression.
5: From 1924 to 1930, Detroit's Holly Brothers Carburetor Company sponsored one of the nation's strongest soccer clubs. During its tenure, the Holly Carburetors proved themselves a steady power in Detroit and Midwest soccer. They regularly contended for the National Challenge Open Cup.
3: Soccer has a long history in the United States, thanks to its popularity among immigrant workers from European countries. From 1927 to 1935, the United States Communist Party, or CPUSA, established the Labor Sport Union, a coalition of worker athletic clubs, primarily located in the urban Northeast and Midwest. The CPUSA's 1925 Sport Manifesto emphasized that sports should be used as a medium for class struggle and even to create, quote, proletarian fighting units against militarism and fascism, unquote. One of their successful sporting accomplishments was the Workers' Soccer Association, or W, which organized leagues in New York City, Chicago, Detroit, Cleveland, Philadelphia, and Pittsburgh. This communist soccer league played two seasons per year and competed for city, regional, and national championships. On today's show, Gabe Logan recounts the history of the Workers' Soccer Association and explains an overlooked aspect of U.S. soccer that intersected political ideology, labor, and athletics.
5: So this began with two research interests of mine, early United States soccer and the Labor Sport Union, which was the athletic arm of this party. During the 1920s, the so-called golden age of sport, these forces collided. Most of you are familiar with Babe Ruth, Red Grange, Jack Dempsey. Well, United States soccer at this time also experienced a golden age. This included professional leagues in the Northeast, St. Louis, Chicago, and for this paper's purpose, Detroit. At the same time, the labor sport union sought to encourage athletics for all, not just the college players, not just the elite members of the athletic clubs or the religious organizations such as the CYO or the YMCA. So there's the background. This pessimism in sport. In Detroit, the best soccer teams organized around ethnic fraternities or the workplace. This paper looks at what I consider in the late best teams in Detroit, the Holly Carburetors, named after that factory that sponsored the team, and how the workers took over a company team and made it into a regional and to a degree a national power. And then finally, the last part, the labor sport union. In the late 1920s, the labor sport union organized in Detroit as well. In addition to baseball, gymnastics, basketball, track and field, the communists also organized a vibrant city and regional soccer league. So all these forces collided in the 1930s, 1930 when Detroit entered the Great Depression. From 1924 to 1930, Detroit's Holly Brothers Carburetor Company sponsored one of the nation's strongest soccer clubs. During its tenure, the Holly Carburetors proved themselves a steady power in Detroit and Midwest soccer. They regularly contended for the National Challenge Open Cup, emblematic of the nation's top soccer team, and they were charter members of Detroit and later the Midwest professional soccer circuit. The team's lineup featured an international all-star aggregate that played other regional sides and international visitors to the city. Simultaneously, Detroit also took its place among the nation's foremost soccer regions. It maintained a vibrant soccer circuit that featured professional, semi-professional, amateur, junior, and school teams. Detroit provided personnel to the United States Football Association, the nation's ruling soccer body. Specifically, Armstrong Patterson, the USFA president from 1928 to 1932, hailed from the Motor City. In this capacity, Armstrong aligned FIFA international policy with domestic play and proved the final word in national soccer disputes. Despite Holly's soccer successes and Detroit's national soccer gains, the team became a casualty to the Great Depression's political and economic battles that rocked Detroit and the nation. Industrial sponsorship collapsed. Additionally, a rival alliance, the Workers' Soccer Association, affiliated with the United States Communist Party, developed a strong soccer presence in the city, which caused internal friction and political infighting. This presentation outlines the Holly Carburetors and Detroit soccer during the Roaring Twenties. It explains how Detroit soccer rose to national prominence, both in leadership and as a contender for national championships. It explains how the period's economic unrest, coupled with Detroit's labor traditions, clashed with the Conservative Soccer Federation and forced the Hollies to fold, thus impeding Detroit soccer for decades. Along with much of the nation, Detroit commenced playing association football or soccer during the late 1800s. Four teams organized a Detroit Soccer League in 1890. Most of these players were British expats. They played friendlies against each other and their Ontario neighbors. By 1891, the Detroit Association Football Club emerged as the city's top team. Over the next several decades, Detroit developed into a respected regional soccer center. City perennial champions such as the St. George's, the Roses, and the Packards were frequent qualifiers in regional and national tournaments. Further, Detroit's near location to Ontario ensured spirited competition and international play with their Canadian neighbors. Nearly the same time as Detroit soccer began, George and Earl Holly made impressive strides in the development of early combustion engines, motorcycles, and automobiles. Working out of their Bradford, Pennsylvania shop, the brothers earned a reputation as groundbreaking mechanical innovators. Under their banner, Holly Motor Company, the brothers won endurance races, set speed records, and designed engine-specific components. It was this last endeavor that caught the attention of Detroit's Henry Ford, who commissioned the brothers to design and build carburetors for his Model T automobiles. The partnership proved lucrative and turned into lasting friendships for the early auto industrialists. In 1907, the brothers relocated their company to Detroit, where they provided carburetors and ignitions to many early car companies. These automotive innovations transformed Detroit into the nation's automobile capital. By the 1920s, Detroit's auto industry helped drive its population to over 1 million residents as it grew from the nation's ninth to fourth largest city. Most of the auto companies and their subsidiaries, such as Holley Carburetors, confronted this population swell and rising labor consciousness by offering livable wages while demanding open shops to stave off unionism. This strategy initially proved successful. Labor unions remained relatively small and skill-specific. Left-wing organizations such as Detroit's Communist Party made little headway beyond rhetoric as opposed to practice. Hence, despite the physical demanding and mind-numbing work, corporate paternalism, including company recreations, proliferated in this decade. Detroit soccer reflected this city's growth. During the 1914-15 season, the city fielded 8 teams. Following the Great War, the number of soccer clubs increased to 18, and by the late 1920s, Detroit's adult soccer leagues featured an 8-team professional circuit and over 40 clubs in the semi-professional and amateur ranks. Clearly, Detroit soccer grew with the population swell. The Holley Carburetor Company entered the Detroit sporting world in 1924. The company embraced employee recreations and likely endorsed them as corporate paternalism and to thwart unionism. Newspaper accounts indicate their baseball team commenced play in the city's auto league, a Holley basketball team took to the courts in the city's industrial league, and in August, the company financed a soccer team. The Holley Carburetors debuted as one of the 15 teams in the B division of Detroit's American League, the lowest amateur division. The team lost its initial matches, but it soon gelled and finished the first half of the season in second place behind the German Americans. Even more surprising was the 1925 spring season. The Hollies marched through the table and earned promotion to the A division. Along the way, they surprisingly captured the state's Open Cup. The following season, the team continued its successes and signed additional top scorer players that also worked at Holley. These included several Scotsmen who were knowledgeable in machine works and possessed soccer talent. They discovered a ready employer who valued both skill sets. As the team again advanced through the league, they landed one of the rising stars in the soccer world, Gerrit Visser, a former Dutch Olympian. Visser's remarkable soccer journey is distinct with tenure on several significant teams of the 1920s. The Dutch lost the quarterfinals to eventual champions Uruguay 2-1. The following year, Visser arrived in the United States, where he had a short stint with Bethlehem Steel before moving on to Windsor, Canada. In late 1926, he crossed the Detroit River and took a job at Holley. He found success on Detroit's soccer fields, where he established himself as the city's top scorer and one of the Midwest's leading strikers. In 1927, the Hollies' talented amateur side, along with the scoring wizard Visser, trooped through seven matches.

occurred in the Motor City. Detroit's soccer faithful did not disappoint as over 10,000 spectators crowded into the University of Detroit stadiums where the Marksmen ran over the Hollies in a 7-0 thrashing. Despite the drubbing, Detroit soccer in general and the Hollies in particular eager look forward to the next season. The 1928-29 campaign proved another watershed to Detroit soccer. The league formally organized a professional circuit around 8 teams. Each of the professional clubs had financial backing from local industries such as the Holly Carburetors. There was also Garwood Motors, Wood Hydraulics, the Van Wolfens, and Lansing Cougars. This last team owner, the Lansing Cougars owner, traveled to England to recruit a fully professional side. There was also the Walkerville Distillers across the Detroit River in Ontario. The rest of the circuit featured a well-financed ethnic fraternity such as the All Scots, the Celtic, and Swedish Americans. The professional league contested their games in Packard Park, a first-class facility that featured enclosed grounds, a complete soccer pitch, stands, and seating. Two other seemingly unrelated events occurred in this season that would have significant ramification for the Hollies and Detroit soccer. The first was the election of Detroit's Armstrong Patterson as the UFSA president. The other was the formation of the Labor Sport Union, a communist recreation league that began in Detroit and implemented soccer as one of their sports. When Patterson took over the reins, he arguably inherited one of United States soccer's most trying calamities, the so-called Soccer War of 1928. Patterson immigrated to Detroit from Ireland. He was a leading member in Detroit soccer, a plumber by trade, and a recipient to a rather bizarre lawsuit leveled against him by a former dancer who sued Patterson for withholding affection from her and their alleged son. Patterson lost the case and the judge declared him the boy's father. The politics of Detroit soccer, the plumbing trade, and a defamation lawsuit seemingly made Patterson no one to be trifled with. When the soccer war broke out, Patterson put his foot down. The causes of the war were many, but it centered on who would control United States soccer. At this time, several East Coast American Soccer League teams sought to boycott the Open Cup. Sport entrepreneur Charles Stoneham, who owned baseball's New York Giants and soccer's New York Nationals, was no longer willing to split the Open Cup gate with the United States Soccer Association. Further, Stoneham wanted to disassociate United States Soccer from the USFA and FIFA control. He envisioned an independent soccer league such as United States Baseball. He convinced several other ASL teams to join him as a self-governing soccer association. Patterson disagreed with this plan, and he suspended the ASL teams. He identified them as an outlaw league. The so-called soccer war waged on for another year to the detriment of confused fans, various named organizations, and an overall weakened professional soccer circuit. That same year, the Communist Party formed the Workers' Soccer Association, which organized leagues in several cities, including Detroit. Unlike the Communist factory organization efforts, the Workers' Soccer Association proved moderately successful. By 1929, Detroit had one of the largest communist leagues with 12 teams. They played outside the United States Soccer Association, but often competed with them in regional tournaments and in off-season friendlies. As the American Soccer League and the Workers' Soccer Association sought independence and legitimacy, Detroit soccer continued to experience success. In 1928-29 season, the USFA jointly awarded Detroit Swedish Americans and Fall River Hudson's Essex co-amateur champions as the last two undefeated teams in an unplayed final championship. The Hollies advanced to the Open Cup semifinals before bowing out to St. Louis. The city's professional circuit concluded a thrilling three-way tie for first place that necessitated a championship series. And 15,000 spectators watched a Detroit All-Star selection, which featured several Holly players, hold the touring Glasgow Rangers to a 1-1 tie. On the eve of the Great Depression, Midwest Soccer organized a professional soccer circuit. Six Midwest clubs from Chicago, Cleveland, and Detroit formed the Midwest Professional Soccer League.
The alliance contested for the

0: Minor Cup procured United States Soccer Association and FIFA recognition and implemented the radical idea of two substitutions per match. They kicked off in September, nearly the same time the East Coast Soccer War approached a conclusion. President Patterson and the USFA leadership convinced FIFA to disbar any British player who wanted to return home but had played for an outlawed ASL club. Additionally, foreign clubs touring the United States were not allowed to play against outlaw soccer teams. And most damning was the exodus of players from the outlaw teams to those clubs that were recognized by United States Soccer, including the new professional circuit in the Midwest and the Holly. Bowing to these pressures and player drains, the ASL conceded authority to United States Soccer, paid their fines, and rejoined the soccer body. President Patterson seemingly won the war. With peace at hand in the East, Detroit, Chicago, and Cleveland commenced a spirited season. The Hollies set a strong pace, going nearly undefeated. Further, the other clubs stayed close on their heels, demonstrating parity and competition. The first half final came down to the Chicago Carpenters and Holly, which the Carpenters won. The six teams next played a single elimination tournament the following spring. However, the Great Depression began to sow economic hardships in the league and discord in the region. For example, the owners at Packard Park venue upped the rent, which necessitated playing double headers at the facility. By 1929, Holly could barely afford to pay these and petitioned their Open Cup draw in Pittsburgh to hold the game in the Steel City rather than pay for the Pennsylvania team to travel to Detroit. Likewise, Detroit's economic dependence on the automobile meant that the city entered the Depression almost immediately since the luxury of car ownership quickly went away. Tens of thousands of workers found themselves unemployed. Correspondingly, discretionary income for soccer games became an indulgence that kept spectators away. In addition, the economic collapse caused many to reconsider the Communist Party's political platform and, by extension, the athletic offerings of the Workers' Soccer Association. These forces converged during the 1930 spring campaign. The Hollies, now managed by Visser, developed a strong team that depended on an array of former British expats. On another remarkable Open Cup run, they defeated St. Louis Ben Millers, the rival Detroit Football Club, Pittsburgh's Pierpoint Motors, and the Chicago Bricklayers before losing the Western Open Cup final to Cleveland Brule Insurance Team. Nonplussed, the Hollies rebounded by capturing Michigan's Open Cup championship over the Swedish American. That same spring, the communist-backed Workers' Soccer Association selected Detroit as the host for their inaugural soccer championship. The final featured a Rockford, Illinois team against a New York City side. The Detroit Workers' Soccer Association approached Visser and asked to rent Packard Park, as the Hollies had lease rights to the season. Undoubtedly feeling the financial pinch of the Depression, Visser agreed and likely saw as an opportunity to help defer operating costs. The communist organizers set their game championship for July 7, 1930. Coincidentally, the Hollies' final game fell on the same day. The other remaining undefeated team in the Midwest professional tournament was Holly's nemesis, Cleveland Brule. The Ohioans and Holly agreed to play the final after the workers' soccer game at Packard Park. The United States soccer leadership was in town for their annual meeting and were in attendance. However, President Patterson, an avowed anti-communist, had barred the communists from associating with United States soccer, seeing them as a threat to domestic soccer. He employed the tools that had worked with the ASL in the soccer war and declared the Communist Soccer League an outlaw league. On the day of the Brule-Holly Championship, the WSA game between Rockford and New York ran late. Patterson became enraged when he discovered the communists playing in Packard Park and their fans distributing propaganda that denounced bourgeois sport in general and the United States Soccer Federation in particular. He blamed Visser and the Hollies for allowing the communists' game to take place and charged them with aiding and abetting the enemy. The verbal tongue-lashing and the talented Brule side seemingly dispirited the Hollies, who lost the championship 2-0. Over the following weeks, matters went from bad to worse. Patterson banned Holly and Visser from the United States Soccer Association and the Detroit Leagues. By August, the Midwest Professional League declared itself financially insolvent and ceased operations. Detroit's Amateur American League took over Packard Park and used the venue for double and even triple header soccer matches. In retrospect, Patterson and the United States Soccer Association overreacted. The Hollies were one of the top teams in the Midwest, and banning them simply diluted the talent of their players, as many of them now joined other Detroit teams in the amateur leagues or simply moved on. The following year, Patterson lifted Visser's suspension. He eventually returned to the game as a player for Detroit's Swedish Americans, but he never again managed a professional workers' team as he did with the Hollies. The Communist League collapsed in 1935 when Moscow ordered the Red Sport International to make common cause with other left-wing groups. In keeping with the dictate, the Communist Leagues either joined worker union teams in the amateur ranks or simply folded. Detroit soccer never recovered from the heights reached with the Hollies. The closest the city came was in 1941 when the Detroit Packards reached the Open Cup Finals but lost to the Pawtucket Football Club. Detroit labor went on to organize itself most famously with the Ford Hunger Marches and the Flint Sit-Down Strike. General Motors paved over Packard Park Stadium. It is now under their soon-to-be-defunct Hamtramck plant. Despite Detroit's 1920 soccer potential, the expulsion of the Hollies created a soccer void that is yet to be filled. The city still awaits its first Open Cup soccer champion.
1: Gabe Logan with Red Jerseys in Detroit, Soccer and Industrial Workers, 1926 to 1930. From England's factory towns to Depression-era Detroit, we've seen that the struggle over sports has never really been just about sports. It's been about who has the power, who controls the institutions working people build, and whether communities or corporations get to shape their own future. Those same questions take us to our final segment. Labor educator Augustus Wood argues that the battle over Atlanta wasn't simply about urban development or race. It was also a battle over working class power. In this conversation from the America's Workforce podcast, he explains how black workers built a powerful labor movement and how political and business leaders worked to dismantle it in the name of growth and redevelopment. Here's America's Workforce host, Ed Flash Ferens.
2: Joining us as our featured guest is Augustus Wood, who's a PhD, assistant professor at the Labor Education Program for the School of Labor and Employment Relations at the University of Illinois at Urbana-Champaign. Professor Wood, thank you for joining us here on America's Workforce. He's also author of a book, Class Warfare in Black Atlanta. Talks about what happened from 1966 to 2015. I'm sure we'll get into that. But welcome to America's Workforce. Thanks for joining us today. And I understand now you're originally from Atlanta. You found your way. You escaped to the north.
3: I did escape from Atlanta to Illinois, the heartbeat of the labor movement. And I came out of a labor household. My father was active in his union, public sector union in Atlanta. And in 1977, the mayor of Atlanta, Maynard Jackson, fired the public sector workers who were striking the city for better pay, et cetera. And so my neighborhood was basically infused in that. So by the time I was born, I was told about you need to be always supportive of the working class, be proud to be a worker. And so I always had that in my system. And it led me to continue to do the work on the ground with unions and organizing non-union workers while also studying and trying to create models and frameworks for how to intervene in crises with the working classes. And so I did my PhD at the University of Illinois, where I also was a two-time union president of the Graduate Employees Organization and one of the coordinators of the 2018 strike of 14 days against the University of Illinois. And it also paved the way for the work I do now with organizing unions as well.
2: Boy, do I remember that name, Maynard Jackson. I started in radio in the early 70s, and I was doing news on what became a very legendary radio station, WMMS. And I remember reading about him. I don't have all the details. I do recall there was a battle going on with public sector workers. What happened there? I'm sure you know more than I do on that.
3: Yeah, essentially what had happened was is that there was a moment in the 1970s where labor across the South was erupting. You had strikes, particularly in the city of Atlanta, happening on an almost weekly basis. And you had over 10,000 hours of strike labor withheld from the city. And in fact, the contracts that were being won by Black labor unions were some of the strongest at the time. And so Maynard Jackson runs on the law and order ticket to be the first Black mayor of the city. And by law and order, he meant it. He came from a background of union organizing where he was a lawyer for helping unions fight grievances on contracts. So unfortunately, Maynard used that previous knowledge to help bust the public sector unions in Atlanta. And he set forward doing that in 1977 when a showdown happened, when the sanitation, water, et cetera, workers were asking for higher pay raise to deal with the, at the time, of course, you know, the political economy, wages were low, cost of living were skyrocketing. And instead, the city of Atlanta chose to take the money that they had to build a golf course at East Lake Meadows. And they did it while the workers were in the city council protesting. They passed that legislation just as kind of a petty kind of, spite to them. And so essentially that was what the battle was about. The public sector workers knew that their standing ground in the community as well as in the city over where the direction of the city was heading was it going to be in the hands of the Black worker or was it going to be in the hands of Black capital? That was the question. And Black capital was heading global at the time. And so the workers put up a fighting stand and they organized the community in this public sector strike of 77. But Maynard did something before Ronald Reagan did it. He fired all the workers who went on strike. Then he sent an empty job application to every fired striker telling them to reapply for their jobs. So again, when we talk about Reagan being the first to do this en masse, he stole it from a Black mayor of a city of Black workers.
2: Wow.
3: So... And that's essentially what happened. It actually crushed the public sector union power in the city of Atlanta to this day. You still have public sector unionism, but they don't have any amount of strength that they used to have because of this. And it took away a vital resource of resistance from Black working class communities in Atlanta for the foreseeable future.
2: And you said that was in 77. So that was 4 years before Reagan fired the air traffic controller. So Reagan learned from Maynard Jackson. I didn't realize that. I always learned something new on this show. Okay, let's get into your book. This is a good segue here. Class Warfare in Black Atlanta, because what you've done is take a look between 1966 and 2015. Where Atlanta was being transformed, and Maynard Jackson was right in that time period. What happened back then? Talk to me about that transformation.
3: Sure. So again, I stated earlier that African Americans became the majority of the city by the late 1960s. In 1966, they dropped the stadium on Black Summer Hill, which was the Black working class neighborhood in the city. They dropped the Fulton County Stadium that became the Brave Stadium on Summer Hill neighborhood. And that was a signal to the incoming Black working class people moving into the city that they were going to have to organize social movements predominantly around labor to fight back against city encroachment on their rights and conditions. And so by 1968, all the way through 1977, you had a literal war in the city of Atlanta, and they kept covering it as the city too busy to hate and all this other foolishness because they didn't want the rest of the world to see that you had a literal labor civil war happening in the city from public and private sector workers taking over neighborhood grocery stores, trying to take control of public schools, basically trying to make sure that Black workers had decision-making power over their very lives. And unfortunately, just like we see in multiple other countries, the one thing that capital does is they take someone from the group that's protesting and they give them a position of power over those protesting. And the Black mayors and city council members and others became the directors of capital and the transformation of the city of Atlanta into this global phenomenon of internationalism that you see today. And they had to do it by beating back the Black workers, destroying their unions, going after their jobs, closing the auto plants that were in the area, going after their housing, destroying public housing, all these other things they did to basically gentrify the city away from working class people. It's now a tourist site where you can go to enjoy, but you can't live there because all of the Black workers and other workers there were pushed outside the central city into the suburban deserts where there is no public transportation. There are no union scale living wage jobs. None of that stuff exists in Douglas County, Cobb County, Fulton, Coweta, Gwinnett, all the surrounding counties of the metro region of Atlanta. And so that my book covers that entire process because you never hear about labor when you talk about gentrification, and you never hear about the consequences of gentrification and how you're essentially putting working class people, like what's currently happening with the federal government today, you're putting them in places where they don't have access to resources to fight for better conditions living and working. Yes, yes. And that's the argument of the book, is that this was not organic. This was a calculated and deliberate, what we call intentional underdevelopment, meaning the seizure or annexation of resources for a segment of the population to live in the city. And when you want to gentrify, you don't go after housing first. You go after labor first, because you want to make sure that the workers do not have access to resources to combat when you raise the prices on their home and land property value. So dismantling labor spaces, labor unions, was the number one objective of the Maynard Jackson administration, then the Andrew Young administration. And mind you, they're doing these things with majority Black elected officials who promised to help, quote unquote, uplift their working class constituencies. But instead, they're flying to Japan, to Germany, to Nigeria, to all these foreign countries having conferences about how to sell Atlanta. At the same time, they are consolidating Black working class neighborhoods into these silos, stripping them of resources and over-policing them so that it drops the property values. And you often surveil people. You take the organizers out of the neighborhoods. You go after any labor union activists. You actually intentionally repress. You buy helicopters. You scare people from meeting. They actually create a red list that they sent across the entire city of all the labor union organizers and so-called quote-unquote communists, and said that they may be killed on site by Atlanta police. So again, you have a literal disorganizing and chaotic atmosphere to crush the power of working class social movements by capital, but it's directed by the middle class administrators of the city, city council and mayor. But the key component of this is the Chamber of Commerce. They are active and at the forefront in most major cities when it is gentrifying, because they go after labor rights first. So yes, you're exactly right. It was intentional, and I call it a structurally violent process because you're removing people's capacity to actually be able to live and have access to space.
4: I'm Rick Smith, and this is Labor History in Two. On this day in labor history, and we are going all the way back to the year 1381. That was the day John Ball, the leader of the peasants' revolt in England, was executed. Due to the plague, the Black Death, in 1348, many peasants had died. Land was plentiful, and laborers were scarce. The authorities responded with emergency legislation, the Ordinance of Laborers in 1349, and the Statute of Laborers in 1351. These laws fixed wages at pre-plague levels and punished employers trying to outbid their competitors. Local lords had the right to prevent serfs from leaving their manors. To raise money for the ongoing Hundred Years' War with France, Parliament levied a new tax on every person over the age of 14. This was especially unpopular among the peasant class. The church sided with the wealthy landowners. As a result, some priests rebelled against the church's hierarchy. John Ball was one of these rebels, and for his rebellion, he was imprisoned at Maidstone Castle. The initial outbreak of the peasants' revolt occurred in 1380. The people rose up against the new tax. One tax collector was beaten and driven from the village of Fabe. The chief justice, sent to calm the peasants, suffered a similar fate. Word spread, and uprisings occurred throughout England. Rebels in Kent besieged Maidstone Castle and freed John Ball. Troops were dispatched around the country to suppress the revolt. John Ball was hung, drawn, and quartered in the marketplace as an example to any other potential rebels. The peasants' revolt was crushed, but Parliament gave up trying to control peasant wages and stopped collecting the poll tax. Many peasants were now considered free men, no longer owned by landowners. All of these things helped to end the feudal system.
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1: Hey, that's going to do it for this week's edition of the Labor Heritage Power Hour. Today's show recorded and produced by me, Chris Garlock. Kalia Chapman is our engineer. Very special thanks this week to labor broadcaster Simon Sapper for his report on soccer and class conflict. And to John Beck, the report on red jerseys in Detroit originated in his Our Daily Work, Our Daily Lives brown bag series, sponsored by the MSU School of Human Resources and Labor Relations. 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
7: This is the CCNS News Update, an overview of the latest nuclear safety issues brought to you every week by concerned citizens for nuclear safety. Here is this week's top headline. This weekend, commemorate the Church Rock Uranium Mill tailings spill and the Trinity test, plus other upcoming events. There are two opportunities to commemorate historic events in New Mexico this weekend. On Saturday, July 18th, the commemoration of the Church Rock Uranium Mill tailings spill begins at 6 a.m. And on Sunday, July 19th, the commemoration of the Trinity test begins at 2 p.m. Coming up on Saturday, July 18th, the 47th Annual Uranium Mill Tailings Spill commemoration begins at 6 a.m. with opening prayers, breakfast, and a walk to the site of the spill 12 miles north of the Red Rock State Park on Highway 566 near Church Rock. 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A free T-shirt will be available to the first 100 people. 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Then on Sunday, July 19th at 2 p.m., a commemoration of the Trinity Test begins at St. Michael's High School, 100 Syringa Road in Santa Fe. You are invited to the Interfaith Remembrance of the July 16, 1945 Trinity Test with Archbishop John Wester of the Archdiocese of Santa Fe for an inspiring afternoon of remembrance, hope, and commitment to honor the legacy of the Trinity Test. James Kenney, Secretary of the New Mexico Environment Department, provides the keynote speech. Interfaith leaders, advocates, and community voices will join in reflections on the past and efforts in the present to build a world free of nuclear weapons. This is a free event. 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The live stream will be available at bit.ly/2026-Trinity-livestream. Finally, on Saturday, July 25th at 8 p.m., the Tularosa Basin Downwinders Consortium hosts the 17th Annual Candlelight Vigil at the Tularosa Veterans Memorial Park at 901 North Bookout in Tularosa. Gates open at 7:30 p.m. with the program beginning at 8 p.m. For more information, visit trinitydownwinders.com. In a related matter, on Tuesday, July 28th, from 1 to 7 p.m., at the UNM Student Union Building, Ballroom C, the New Mexico Public Regulation Commission hosts a public comment hearing regarding the application of TXNM Energy, PNM's parent company, to be acquired by Blackstone Infrastructure. 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
9: This is Robin Collier, President of Cultural Energy. Chaos continues in the Middle East, disrupting the world's economy. RFK Jr. has cut pathogen monitoring, and now 3,000 in the U.S. are sickened with severe diarrhea. In this time of economic uncertainty and Trump's attack on health, education, science, and democracy itself, public affairs reporting is essential. 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
10: Hey, everybody. This is Harvey Sunny Wasserman back with the 273rd Green Grassroots Emergency Coalition Zoom call. We are starting off with 36 people. That's a magic number, and we're have a full boat, as always. It's great to see you. I hope you all had a great July 4th. As you know, what they say is, don't come forth on the 5th with a 4th, or they won't come forth on the 5th. Something like that. So anyway, we are here. We want to acknowledge the passing of Lindsey Graham. It's a landmark situation. His sister has just been appointed the new senator from South Carolina. We welcome her. She follows in a long line of sisters and close relatives, including the presidency of James Buchanan, who had his sister or some close relative become the vice president. But at any rate, we're going to start with Arthur Kanigas, who has a great, great, great, great film. It's a sort of off the beaten track for us, but he's going to explain that what the world is my country means. We're then going to go to the great John Brakey in Arizona, one of the true godfathers of the election protection movement. He's going to be on with Ken Bennett, the former Secretary of State of the state of Arizona. Further down the road, we're going to get into the data center AI situation, which is obviously world-changing and really deeply important to all of us. And then Carl Grossman and I will join, hopefully, Kevin Camps for a discussion of the fact that Donald Trump is now in charge of the Nuclear Regulatory Commission. If that sentence doesn't terrify you, then nothing will. But we're gonna deal with that in the second hour. Very important. We also have Ina Colley with us. She's going to talk about the Piketon plant in Ohio and many other nuclear issues. So we have a full boat. As always, it's wonderful to have. We jumped up. We got 43 people. It's wonderful to have you all with us. I have been following the World Cup. I'm trying to learn about soccer in the highlights. It's a good game, a very interesting game. And I will, of course, I have an issue with one of the red cards, so I will be calling the head of FIFA to get that reversed, and I'll keep you posted on that. So in the meantime, Arthur Kanigas. We have a lot of issues. It turns out Lindsey Graham was actually quite active on the Ukraine situation. And his last meeting, his last official act was to go to Ukraine and offer support. But there is a whole other school of thought about Lindsey Graham's real role with Ukraine. So we're going to be joined next week or the week after by the great Howie Hawkins and some other good folks that we've had on before to do a deep, deep dive on Ukraine. I follow Ukraine pretty closely. There are these amazing YouTubes on pretty much every night about how Russia is getting its butt kicked, and I always wonder how credible they are. So we're going to deal with that in a week or two. But we're going to start now with Arthur Kanigas. Arthur has made a spectacular film, and then, of course, we'll go to John Brakey, Ken Bennett, and Allison Green, hopefully, will also join us to give us a report on election protection, which is absolutely, of course, critical. And we're joined by Kathy Wolf from Maine, who's going to give us a personal report on her imminent appointment as U.S. Senator from Maine. Kathy, congratulations. So, Arthur Kanigas, tell us, please. I watched this film. It's a true masterpiece. It's about a guy who decided to make himself a citizen of the world, and to offer us all that option. And Arthur, if you'll give us the link to the film, so Steve, if you'll put it in the chat so that Steve can feature it, we want you to tell us about Gary and his incredible campaign, which really got worldwide attention, to set up a global citizenship. And then we're going to go to John Brakey and talk about election protection. But go ahead, Arthur Kanigas, please.
11: Well, it was at a time like this when the world was just totally in shambles. We had just come out of World War II. Europe was still in ruins. And Gary Davis was a Broadway actor. He was a song and dance man on Broadway. All he wanted to do was to make people laugh and to sing and to enjoy life. And he had an incredible success standing in for Danny Kaye on Broadway. There you go. There's our website. He stood in for Danny Kaye on Broadway, and he had those incredible rapid-fire numbers on Broadway. People thought nobody could ever do Danny Kaye, but when this young man, 19 years old, did it, boy, there was a worldwide excitement about it. And he ended up, though, shortly thereafter getting drafted in the Air Corps. World War II broke out, and he found himself in a bomber plane. First he was ordered to bomb Peenemünde, and he was, very happy to destroy Hitler's war factories, nuclear war making. But then he was ordered to bomb the city of Brandenburg, and his own brother was killed. And he was just torn up inside, he said. And then he saw the pictures of the damage he had caused in Brandenburg, and he said, "What was I doing? Killing these people in their homes and schools and factories? I mean, I'm here to make people laugh, not to blow them up. And why wasn't I arrested for that? And why weren't the people who killed my brother arrested?" And then he went through a long period of...
10: I will point out very quickly that there was another man who was a bombardier in World War II who also had a huge change of heart and who also changed the world. And his name was Howard Zinn. Howard Zinn was a great... left historian, inspired me, actually wrote the introduction of my first book. And he was a bombardier, and then he followed up on the city that he bombed and was deeply disturbed, and just like Gary Davis here.
11: Yes, Howard Zinn is a fantastic historian. And, we have to learn from history, because the way we're going to get to a solartopia, and by the way, I love being on this show because, it is exactly what we need, and we have the capability to do that. But let me continue with the story. So he finally made an incredible realization, and that is in virtually every jurisdiction on Earth, it's illegal to murder people. It's illegal to rape and kill people. Except one, the world. In the world, it's perfectly fine. You can go around killing people, murdering them, saying, okay, I'm going to blow up that city. I'm going to destroy these people. And that's not illegal. It's just incredible. And he realized that the reason is that we don't have any law at the global level. it's incredible. There's an anarchy. And, humans have already invented a system, he said, that eliminates war. I mean, inside countries with one government, we don't fight wars. We go to court. Well, what about civil wars? Two sovereignties, two governments. But if everybody accepts one government, then we have other ways of solving our problems. Then, some terrorist blows up a federal building, they don't retaliate by blowing up the city he came from, They treat it as a criminal justice matter. And so then he thought, once he came to that realization of what was key for the planet, and he said, what if I'm recalled to active duty to bomb Moscow in a war that will end humanity? He said, I've got to do something. But what can I do? I'm not a politician. I never went to law school. I'm an actor. So what did he do? Well, he pulled off what today might be called a flash mob, along with, once he had gone to Europe, gone to Paris, and officially gave up national citizenship. And when he did that at the U.S. Embassy, you have to be outside of the country to give up your citizenship. When he did that, the embassy said, well, there's no such thing. Agnes Schneider was a person. And he said, well, there is now. And because they asked him, what's he going to be a national of? So he became the first official world citizen. And in war weary Europe, Jean-Paul Sartre, Albert Camus, many, many great intellectuals, a whole group of famous intellectuals joined him. And with this group, they launched this flash mob action. What they did is they snuck into the UN. Albert Camus had his trench coat over his head and then glasses or something; he wouldn't be recognized. And they got into various places in the UN balcony. And then at a key moment, while the Soviet delegate was angrily denouncing Eleanor Roosevelt's Universal Declaration of Human Rights and calling it intrusion on their internal sovereignty, and the nations were squabbling back and forth, and Gary leapt up on the balcony in front of the whole United Nations, and they were meeting in Paris this year. This was before it was the building was built in New York, in the East River. He leapt up and he said, "The nations you represent divide us and lead us to the brink of total war." And he called on them to have elections of a government of, by, and for the people, or step aside and allow a People's World Assembly to rise from their ranks to do it. Well, this news was so exciting in post-war Europe that 20,000 people rallied with him at the Velodrome, the big, huge bicycle stadium like the Madison Square Garden of Paris, and they were demanding that the UN recognize the rights of humanity. This was on December 9th, 1948. On December 10th, the Soviets withdrew their threat to veto the Universal Declaration. Instead, they abstained, and the Universal Declaration was passed unanimously. Now, this became the basic standard for all nations and all peoples, and everybody is supposed to enforce that. It says not just nations, every institution, every organization is supposed to enforce this Universal Declaration. And yet today many people don't even know about it because we have rampant governments out of control. Albert Einstein is one of the people who joined Gary and was very enthusiastic about him. And Einstein said he grasped the key to humanity's survival. He said, "With all my heart, I believe the world's present system of sovereign nations can only lead to barbarism and war and inhumanity, and only world law can assure progress toward a civilized and peaceful community."
10: Well, I want to strongly recommend everybody read the Universal Declaration of Human Rights. I believe it's one of the most, it's right up there with the Declaration of Independence. And really, that's about the extent of it. The Universal Declaration of Human Rights was essentially drafted by Eleanor Roosevelt, who should have been president of the United States. And it's a magnificent document. And I never knew this story that the Soviets were yelling about it, and then they acceded to it, because it was adopted as an official document of the United Nations. It should be the guiding principle of all relations between human beings, and everybody needs to know this Universal Declaration of Human Rights.
11: Absolutely. It's so essential, really, for our survival, and all of the horrors that we're seeing in the world today are all violations of clauses in that. And that's actually even stronger than the Declaration of Independence, because it guarantees other things like, you know, universal rights for things like, I don't know, healthcare and other things that are essential for human beings. So it's really is a terrific document. Definitely everyone should read it. And Gary kind of mobilized a movement, and the Soviets saw that movement with not only 20,000 people in Europe, but I mean, from Paris, but all around the world, there were people demanding that the rallying in support of this, and actually that was key. Now here you're showing some very interesting things on screen. This is the world citizen government that Gary created. At first, he had no government. He said, "I don't need any documents. You know, we're all human beings. Just I'm alive." And he ended up going all over the trying to travel all over the world, and was thrown in 34 different prisons through his life. And most of those
10: that might be a record.
11: Yeah, most of those were before he created the world passport, and that's citizen government that he created. The government of, by, and for the people of the planet. He declared, he said, you know, every constitution says, almost every constitution says it's based on the right, on the will of the people. We the people established the United States. Well, if we the people create governments, why are we knocking our heads on the wall trying to get these nation states to reform themselves? They're not going to do it. The politicians stay in power by protecting us against them in this condition of world anarchy. So he created this world citizen government. It's going today. You can get your world passport. You see in the little clip there, there's David Gallup, who runs it. He's in our movie. And you can get the world passport and identify yourself as a citizen of Earth. And now you just show
10: Gary Davis would show up at borders of countries and try to pass through either with his own papers or this document, this world passport. And they would throw him in jail. Is that what would happen?
11: Well, at first he was mostly thrown in jail when he didn't have any paper. Once he had this world passport, he actually was successful in crossing many borders with it. But other times he wasn't. There are, on that World Citizen Government page you see there, they show copies of visa stamps in the world passport. And virtually every country, almost every country on Earth, has stamped those passports with visas or entry or exit visas at one time or another. But it's very arbitrary. Each border guard can treat things different ways. They can kick out, exclude one person, except the next. We traveled with Gary Davis to India, where there was a conference in Lucknow, India, of Supreme Court justices working to create world law above the nations that divide us. And Gary had gotten into India four times officially on his visa, with a visa, including Prime Minister Nehru helped him stamp the first visa and admit him, because Gary gave him a world passport, and Prime Minister Nehru said, "This is the passport Gandhi would have carried." But then on one of the times, and we caught this on film, they refused him and sent him back. But at that same conference where they refused him, another person got in on the world passport. So it's very arbitrary. So what you're seeing on the screen now are visa stamps from, as you can see, almost every nation on Earth at one time or another. Some have stamped it numerous times. Here's many stamps from the United States. I have one where my associate, the producer on this film, has a very interesting one. We came into L.A. one time, and at first she gave the U.S. passport so they wouldn't throw her in jail, and then she presented her world passport, said, "Could you please do me a favor and stamp this also?" And the woman looked at it. She had talked about world citizenship, and the woman said, "Oh, isn't this a passport we're not supposed to stamp?" And she pulled out a rubber stamp, and she stamped it. That was her own act of world citizenship. She was being a world citizen and enforcing world law.
10: Well, we've come across this now more recently. There's a global competition involving lacrosse. I forget the details of it, but, lacrosse is a sport like soccer. There is an organization that deals with it, and there is a world competition. And the Iroquois, who the Haudenosaunee of upstate New York, who invented lacrosse, were actually denied the ability to compete because they wanted to compete as the Iroquois nation as opposed to Americans or Canadians. And so that's something that you may want to look into, Arthur, as a piece of this.
11: Yes, that certainly is right. I mean, there are, if we the people create government, then we have a right to create. Native Americans have a right to create their government. These are all fictions. I mean, there's not really a line between the United States and Mexico. It's an artificial fiction, or between Canada and the U.S. And people are killed and fought over, and people believe that there's this fictional border. But Gary, being an actor, saw things differently than most of us do. Most of us will come across a border, and we see the border guards and the barbed wire and all this officialdom, and we feel like, oh, here's little me. I hope they'll accept me to cross. Well, Gary looks at that, and he says, "This is a set. There's not really a line here. This is a stage, and they've set up this set, and they're wearing all these costumes, and they're trying to look important because they're trying to convince me there's a line here and that they can keep me out. So I'm going to outrank them. I'm going to draw them into my game." So, he would come up and present his world passport, and if they were denying it, he would ask for their badge number and so on. He would show his badge that he's a representative of the world government of world citizens, and he would outrank them, and he would draw them into his stage, draw them onto his stage.
10: Well, it's a wonderful movie. Everybody really should see it. You put the link in the chat, I hope, and I will actually apply for my own world citizenship. I was with my grandkids yesterday, and we were playing various trivia, and it appears that, correct me if I'm wrong, that there are 193 countries in the world at this point in time. Is that right?
11: That's how many are in the UN. There are others like the Iroquois Nation that may not be in the UN. But yes, and for instance, in Taiwan, which they don't allow in. But yeah, there are 193 in the United Nations.
10: Okay, so there's probably around 200 so-called countries in the world. But, you know, the point, and there is a beautiful 1 minute trailer for this film from Martin Sheen, who's, you know, the great actor who was in Apocalypse Now, among other things. And so, Arthur, this is a spectacular contribution.
11: Can I share screens?
10: I don't know if we can. I don't think we can play it. I don't know. Steve, do you have the ability to play that 1 minute trailer from Martin Sheen? If not, it's okay.
12: Yeah, we're kind of worried about copyright issues.
11: No. You have our full right. We own it, and grant you
12: full copyright.
11: The computer's
12: AI doesn't recognize you as a human being. See, that's the problem.
10: We'll have to talk about that. We don't recognize AI as a human being.
11: But we don't recognize them.
12: For the world's sake, which is a thing that you're working on, is that we need to share what's going to help other people. Creative Commons. So YouTube has two licenses, the default one, which isn't shareable, and the other one is Creative Commons. So please get your guys at YouTube to make it Creative Commons. And share
11: all right. We'll make the trailer a Creative Commons.
10: All right. There's good advice from a guy who knows whereof he speaks. We have 61 people with us. Arthur Kanagas, this has been a truly wonderful way to open up for a guy like John Brakey.
11: And I do hope everyone will go to the website, theworldismycountry.com, because the film is now, it was chosen as a Movies for Grownups by AARP, and now it's going
10: out.
11: Well,
10: that would eliminate half the people on the call here.
11: And now it's going out on PBS stations across the country, but you don't have to wait for it to be on your local station right now. 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You click on that, and you can watch the PBS version online right now. And when you click on it, it actually takes you to your local PBS station and plays it online, the whole program. So you can watch the 57-minute film, and you can also watch the trailer. And you can see the sponsors that are helping us get this out. And we hope you'll join us and become one of the sponsors and support getting this film out as widely as possible.
10: Well, it's wonderful you picked up on Gary Davis's work. We are just the film, as I say, is really great. I watched it. I'll watch it again. I'm going to file for my own passport here. And Arthur Kanagas, thank you so much. Eileen Proctor, thank you for bringing Arthur to us, and keep with us going forward.
11: I do see in the chat people are asking if the UDHR does treat women equally. And yes, that's an important part of it. A lot of places it's better than the declaration.
10: All right. Well, thank you so much. Seeing as how it was written by one of the world's great women, Eleanor Roosevelt, you know, if I had a list, a dinner list of people I could have dinner with through history, she would be right at the top. So thank you so much for that. And Arthur Kanagas, stay with us through going on forward, and everybody enjoy the film, okay?
11: Thank you so much. And we will build a Solartopia, but we'll do that as citizens of one planet.
10: Well, actually, part of the Universal Declaration of Human Rights now has to include 100% renewable energy worldwide, or else we're not going to make it. So that's a slight addition to your
11: But world the only way to do that is to have law above the nations. They can't be done inside the broken nation-state system, so let's go ahead and rise above that and do it, because every single problem is solvable as long as we are in a system that brings out the highest and best of humanity instead of a race to the bottom like the current broken system.
10: Well, as they say, from your lips to dog's ears, thank you so much, Arthur Kanagas, and stay with us. Come back whenever, and everybody go see the movie. Okay, we're now joined by in the state of Arizona, where you guys also have universal citizenship, by the former Secretary of State, Ken Bennett, and by John Brakey. And you guys are really, and I think Allison Green is somewhere with us. We're going to segue from what you're doing into a discussion of voter rights. God knows we need them. So John Brakey, Ken Bennett, take it away. Allison Green, you're with us. Give us the latest developments in your work and how we're dealing with the need to protect our rights to vote.
13: Well, if I could just jump in first and let Stefan know that I sent him a picture that when Ken starts talking, I like to have that picture put up. And because it involves our state, because, you know, we're having our primary is July 21st. And of course, you know, the way audits are done are problematic. But I'll let Ken explain that a little better when we get into that. Oh, there's the picture. Ken, why don't you go ahead?
14: All righty.
10: Well, Ken Bennett, thank you, Harvey. is a former state senator of Arizona, where he was actually secretary of the whole state, and a great guest that we had on before, and a great advocate for voter rights. Go ahead, Ken.
14: Well, I'm the chair of the board, and John is the executive director of an organization called Audit USA. It's a 5

0: are secure in Arizona is hand count audits. And this is one of the things that John and I have been working with. Obviously, I helped the counties oversee these during the 6 years that I was Secretary of State. But the more we've watched how these hand count audits happen, at least in Arizona, it has brought to our attention some very serious concerns. And we just wanted to kind of give a report to the group that we're working to try to solve that problem in Arizona. The biggest problem in Arizona, well, let me describe that. In Arizona, state law says that within about 24 to 48 hours after the election has occurred, which is usually a Tuesday night at 7 p.m., the counties are supposed to randomly select a certain percentage. Usually it's about 2% of the batches of ballots that were counted in the election, and have those batches of ballots hand counted by individuals, by both parties, multi-party, to verify that the machines were counting the ballots in those batches correctly. And that's a good thing. The biggest problem with Arizona's mechanism is that now with 80%, for example, of our voters casting their ballot by mail, most of the ballots are counted in Arizona in the central count locations, and the counties are pre-selecting these 2% of the batches. This is an example in the cartoon of Maricopa County a few years ago, where they pre-selected 52 batches.
1: Quick note, Maricopa County includes Phoenix and is by far the biggest county in Arizona. And John, I think it's the first or second largest county in the country. Is that right?
2: That is correct. Maybe third or fourth, because every so often they change. And I think we're third now.
1: But it involves what, 2-3 million people?
2: What is it?
0: 2.9 million registered voters, yeah. But more than 60% of Arizona is in this one county. So, for example,
1: you're talking about Maricopa County. You're talking basically about the outcome of the state.
0: Yes.
1: Okay, go ahead.
0: Over 60% of Arizona is in Maricopa County. Over 20% of Arizona is in Pima County down around Tucson. And the entire rest of the state makes up less than 20%. Okay. So what happens in these two counties is big for Arizona. These hand count audits by humans, by both parties working together to count a certain number of batches of ballots to make sure that the machines that counted those batches a few days before did so correctly. That's a good thing, but most of the counties are pre-selecting a few batches and publishing publicly which batches have been set aside to be checked.
2: They put it and right so in the box with the ballots is what they do. It's like a stream, they explain it. Okay, and every day they pick 2 to 4 batches starting 14 days out. And when they pick it, they stop the machinery, they identify the batch, and then they print the results of that batch and they put it in the box. Go ahead, Jay.
0: And all of that, and you know, putting the results that the machine counted in the box and waiting to compare that with what humans count is good. But telling the world, for example, in this cartoon, and these are actual numbers that were used in Maricopa County not long ago in an election, telling the world that here are the 52 batches that we're going to randomly select from. And in this case, Maricopa County ultimately selected 26, half of the 52 batches. But there were 10,616 batches of ballots in that election that year. So telling the world that you're pre-selecting these 52 batches, of which we're going to count half of them by hand by humans to check the machines, that just tells anybody that wants to manipulate the election, mess around with the other 9,900 and some odd batches. And so this is one of the things that we're trying to get changed in Arizona, perhaps as early as this November's election, but the legislature is not in session. The only way we're probably going to affect this change is to voluntarily get the cooperation of the county, some of the county boards of supervisors, many of which we know personally. But we're trying to improve a key election verification mechanism that's used in Arizona.

0: Arizona and other states. Yes, let's verify by hand counting some of the batches and checking the machines, but let's not tell the world which batches we're going to check beforehand, so that a manipulator or a potential manipulator of elections can say, okay, I'm going to mess around with the other 10,000 batches.
1: All right, so let's have a couple clarifications. First of all, you say the ballots are coming in by mail. Donald Trump has pledged repeatedly to get rid of vote by mail in the whole country. Are we secure that you said 80% of the ballots in Arizona this fall will come in by mail? Are we sure that's going to happen?
0: Well, let's clarify that. First of all, I do not agree with Donald Trump's declaration that there's some fundamental flaw with ballot by mail. But what in Arizona, 80% of the ballots that are ultimately counted in our elections are sent to the voters by the 15 counties by mail. Some of them come back by mail. Some of them are dropped off in person at the county election offices or in drop boxes controlled by the county. Some of them are dropped off in person on election day. So in Arizona, 80% of the ballots that will ultimately be counted were mailed to the voters by mail. Donald Trump is trying to restrict or otherwise say that coming back to the county by mail is somehow a problem, when the county's mailing them to the voters. It hasn't occurred to him, apparently, that we get a lot of things from important places by mail, whether it's bank statements or Social Security, whatever's. I mean, there's a lot of things that come to American citizens by mail, but not all 80% are returned to the counties by mail, Harvey. And so, okay, for example, I live in Yavapai County up in north central Arizona. 80% of the ballots go out by mail, but only about 20% of that 80%, so now we're down to around 15% of the total number of ballots, are returned by mail. In Yavapai County, most voters take them in personally to the county election offices or these secure drop boxes that have 24/7 cameras on them, and they have a record of every person who dropped off a ballot there. And so it's a little bit of a misnomer that all of these ballots are coming back by mail. And I have two mailers from the Trump campaigns in 2024 assuring Arizona voters, when the state and national Republican parties were pushing getting ballots back in by mail — obviously they're trying to find Republican ballots by mail — that ballot by mail was just fine. So they are being quite hypocritical to say now that ballot by mail is not okay, because just a couple years ago, when Trump won Arizona, he won in a system where 80% of the ballots were by mail.
1: Is there a risk, and is there any history, of ballots not reaching voters on time for them to turn around and get them back in?
0: Sure, but they're very small. For example, last Friday, per Arizona state law, last Friday, so that's about 10, 11 days before the election next Tuesday — not tomorrow, but the next day. But in Arizona state law, it says the second Friday before the Tuesday election is the last day that a voter can call into a county and say, send me my ballot by mail. Most Arizonans who vote by mail are on what's called an active early voter list, where they have told the county, every time I'm eligible for an election, send my ballot by mail. If somebody asked for a ballot to be sent to them by mail last Friday, it may have gone out on Monday. If it's up on the reservation or on some distant area of Arizona, it could have taken 3 or 4 days to get there. They get their ballot, they fill it out. If they choose to mail it back — Arizona is not a postmark state. Arizona is a in-hand state. Other states are by postmark. If it was postmarked by the election day, whenever the election officials get it, they can count it, like California does. But in Arizona, they can only count a ballot if it's in the physical possession of the county election department, not the U.S. Post Office, but the county election department, by 7 p.m. on election day.
1: Okay, so a recent Supreme Court decision said that in other states, they have to accept a ballot that is postmarked on time if that's their law, right? But in
0: Yes.
1: your state, it's not the law, so the ballot does, in fact, have to be in their possession by 7 p.m. that Tuesday.
0: So I know even during the 6 years that I was Secretary of State for Arizona, which was 2009 to 2015, I had communications with all 15 counties, all of which unfortunately received some ballots back by mail the Wednesday, Thursday, Friday after the election, and they were kept in a box, but they never got counted because they could only count per Arizona state law ballots that were in the county's possession by 7 p.m. on Tuesday.
1: Okay, that's clarifying. And then there's a note in the chat about the SAVE Act that targets voting rights. And if you guys want to comment on that, please go ahead. We have 70 people with us, and this is really, really important stuff. So thank you, Ken.
2: And if I could jump in for a second.
1: Please, go ahead, John.
2: You know, originally when ARS 16602 came out, I was part of it, and then the bill got hijacked by a Republican senator who was a lobbyist, and they just screwed the bill up terribly. And we looked at it at the very end, it was the best we could do was this. And half of the vote came in through real precincts. We don't have that anymore for the most part. Maricopa's gone voting centers, Pima County's voting centers. And if you look at just those two counties, around 91% of all the votes come in and are counted by batches, and none of those are separated by precincts. And precincts are the building blocks of our democratic republic. And that is where you look for problems, not in a big haystack. You go to precincts, and we counted on those. And then I used to be able to say, you know, voting is a funny situation. If vote by mail is this, usually the precinct would be the same thing. It'd be within 2% because it was all over from the county. When Trump jumped in and said, hey, don't vote by mail, that screwed that whole thing up. And then, of course, precincts went virtual, okay? And so what we have in Arizona, I call election theater.
3: Yep.
2: Because those audits are absolutely worthless. And I now, and just to add to that, me and Ken are writing a book, okay? And right now, tentatively, it's called the Cassandra Series. We have 11 chapters already out. It's being rewritten right now. We hope to have it 90 days because I want to get Ken Bennett on the road, you know, meeting with other Secretary of States to be able to give a book that explains what we've learned, just not in Arizona, but Florida, Michigan.
1: Well,
2: I've been in 18 states in the last 10 years.
1: Well, you mentioned
2: it needs to be brought up how bad this situation really is because other states are not much better.
1: Well, obviously, it goes, you know, where there are 50 different situations. The question,
2: right.
1: One thing you mentioned, Ken, was a little confusing, the role of machines. Now, I'm assuming that if Arizona is voting on paper ballots, which is something we advocated for after the 2004 election in Ohio, if the ballots are paper and 80%, I believe, of the ballots nationwide are mailed, so that means they are hand-marked paper ballots. But you mentioned machines. What role does machines play in this whole process?
2: Well, it depends what kind of a machine. And of course, we want hand-marked paper ballots going through a digital scanner, okay? Digital takes a picture. That creates redundancy. That's a good thing to have, okay? They got the original ballot. They got the original image. And if somebody tries to game the system, they're going to be in really big trouble. And that is most of the country now. But people are having a hard time pulling out those images and sharing them. We're very disturbed by that because we are definitely in big trouble in this country when it comes to what's happening in this country. And a lot of people are losing faith in democracy.
1: Okay.
2: We need to restore
0: it. Okay, John. John?
2: Yes, Ken.
0: Okay. Now, Harvey, to your question, for example, there are some machines, as John just mentioned, are digital scanners that are programmed to look at a paper ballot, and they're programmed to say, if I find a black mark in this location, that's a vote for Smith. If I find a black mark in this next location, that's a vote for Jones in whatever race Smith and Jones are in. But there's also machines in America called ballot marking devices, where you are going up to a TV screen or a touch screen, and you're telling it, okay, in this race, I'm going to vote for Smith. And then in the next race, I'm going to vote for Garcia. In the next race, I'm voting for Wasserman and whatever. And then now these ballot marking devices, some of them create the impression of an image, or the idea that there's an image of your ballot. But what it's really doing is it's saving all of those choices in a QR code.
2: Yeah.
0: And the QR code then is being read by the system, and the voters having to trust that all of those votes were correctly recorded in the electronic ballot in the QR code. If a ballot marking device is not creating a paper ballot or a visual representation of a paper ballot that can be looked at by humans to say, yes, that was a vote for Wasserman. Yes, that was a vote for Garcia. If ballot marking devices are embedding all of these choices in a QR code where the average human being can't look at the QR code and tell what votes were recorded, we are against those machines.
1: Okay. That's an issue dating back to at least 2000, and certainly 2004 in Florida, and certainly 2004 in Ohio. But the bulk of the votes in the upcoming midterm election, we expect 80% or so, will be mailed and will be on paper, right? And they will come back in either by mail or dropped in a drop box or presented in person at the voting booth. Is that correct?
0: That's correct. And in Arizona, 99.8% of all of our ballots are paper ballots. And even the ones that are done on machines, for example, people who are blind or whatever, they might vote using a puffing device. Whether, you know, they're listening to something, and when they want to vote for Smith, they puff once and they don't puff for Jones. But it still prints out a little receipt, a paper receipt that they could, or a trusted friend or family member of theirs could say, okay, here's a paper receipt showing that it recorded the votes for the correct individuals that my loved one wanted to vote for.
1: Wow. Okay. If people are going to vote for me, my campaign slogan will be puff for Wasserman. How's that? Anyway. Okay. So, that's of course part of the legal marijuana campaign that we won. So, Allison Green, did you want to say something, please? Allison is another one of our great election protection activists.
3: Yes, and thank you. I'm completely with what John and Ken are talking about. First of all, we have this illusion of audits as opposed to there being actual audits, and so like what they're talking about is that, you know, in the batches, for example, if you're predetermining which batches are going to get audited, I loved their little cartoon that it's like, well, then maybe the hackers will work on the other batches that aren't being audited, as they put in their cartoon. My background, I actually started way back when in supply chain. And I think that people don't understand that our election infrastructure is kind of like a supply chain. From the time that somebody is getting a ballot or casting a ballot or even registering to vote, all the way through to the vote being counted and tallied and certified, there are so many different links in the chain. And so they were just talking very well about, like, for example, we talk about how can machines actually, you know, get in the way. They talked about the ballot marking devices, but for example, in my county, we do have hand marked paper ballots. And John was talking about the fact that they are on these high level scanners, and we'll call those the tabulators. But the other thing is that there is also a database that actually will say, okay, In order for a ballot to be tabulated, the person has to be in the voter rolls, and the system has to tell the tabulation, yes, you can count and include this in the count. So again, that's like one of the chains that can be broken is you come up and I mean I've got lots of examples where people are coming up, they've been I got a message the other day from somebody who said, my wife has been registered for 20 years. I went and checked her registration. It's gone. She had to re-register. We had in 2024 people showing up who thought they were registered, and they were told, you're not in the voter rolls, so we cannot count your ballot per se unless you're officially registered. So that's the other thing is that this is incredibly complicated, and there's so many different kind of places in the chain that are vulnerable and have not been protected the way that we need to. And one of the issues that we're dealing with is in this country, we are finding that we are meant to be a country of law and order. Our elections are the same thing. We have laws, but they actually have to be followed, and there has to be oversight to ensure they're being applied properly and people are following them. So,
1: Well, we also have 50 states with differing situations. And in Ohio, for example, the legislature made it so that they're essentially one drop box per county. And in Franklin County, where I lived, and there are over 1 million people in Franklin County, one drop box, and nobody knows where it is. And so, you got in Arizona, we're going to expect a decent outcome because we have John Brakey and Ken Bennett on the case. But you got 49 other states, and where are the drop boxes? And are you saying also that all the hand-counted paper ballots are at some point each and every one is counted? Is that right? Hand mark there. So at some point,
0: Well, they
3: I'm
0: should
3: not saying
0: be.
3: that. I'm
0: They
3: not saying that yet.
0: they should be. I have released, both personally and as the chair of Audit USA, and Allison was talking very eloquently about an entire system of verifying election integrity, and it starts with voter registration. My 5 points for election integrity start with a very transparent and public voter registration system, and I believe that the voter registration rolls are public records in every state. I'm not aware of any state that says that the voter registration records are not public documents. So we should publish the heck out of the voter registration rolls. Now in Arizona, we cut off voter registration 29 days before an election. We know 28 days before an election, therefore, who's eligible to vote. And we should publish in every county the list of registered voters by name and address. There are some voters, judges and police officers and domestic violence victims and others who can have their names and addresses redacted so that we know, for example, there's about 600 redacted voters in my county. There's about 6,000 in the entire state of Arizona. But at least we know, yes, there are some redacted voters. We don't know their name and address because they are domestic violence victims or they're judges or police officers or whatever. But you start with the voter registration system. Here are the people. Let's say there's a thousand of them. Here's the thousand eligible voters in this election. Then, as the election occurs, and people either sign in at the polls or they sign their envelope when they send their ballot back in by mail, the county election officials keep track of who voted, not how they voted yet, but at least they did vote. So it's called your voter history. And the county keeps track of whether or not you participated in the election that time by voting. Maybe of the 1,000 registered voters, eligible voters, 800 participated, 800 voted. Okay. Step three is we should have 800 ballots. We should have, and you've got to go through this chain of custody and this supply chain thing that Allison's referring to verify. Okay. We put 1,200 ballots out in the precinct. 800 people voted. we should have 400 blank ballots back. Or we put 200 ballots out in the precincts because 600 people voted by mail, so we didn't need all these ballots in the precinct. Anyway, you got to keep track of how many ballots did you print? How many did you send out by mail? How many did you put in the precinct? How many came back in by this way, by box, by whatever? But you verify that if your records show that 800 people voted, you should have 800 ballots.
2: And they should show up the on the first list, too. That's
1: well, one quick question. If you're publishing the voter roll before the election, doesn't that give ICE and other players the ability to intimidate potential voters?
0: I don't believe it should
3: it's
0: because
3: it's being published. Yeah, it's being
0: published. It's published right now. It's already a public document.
1: So
0: you can either request through public record request or purchase at very low. I can purchase the entire voter registration database of Arizona for about $500.
1: So
0: they could, but all the voter roll says is that Ken Bennett is registered at 123 Maple Street, and so he's eligible to participate in the election.
1: Couldn't you get an intimidating visit from a bad player telling you not to vote?
0: I could get that right now. If somebody doesn't like Ken Bennett and wants to show up at my address and say, I don't want you to vote in this
1: more
0: election.
1: More importantly, they won't like the people that they think you're going to vote for.
0: Exactly, and which is why they don't like me as a voter. But ICE wouldn't know and shouldn't know whether somebody on a voter list got their ballot by mail, or is going to go to the polls on election day, is going to drop it off in a drop box, is going to send it in by U.S. mail. Now, this is where Trump's executive order that says, well, I'm going to tell the post office to only deliver ballots to voters who are on our list of eligible citizens. That's where it gets very concerning, even for a Trump voter like me. I do not support much of the executive order that the president released months ago. There was a question in the chat box about the SAVE Act. The SAVE Act basically says the two main things in the SAVE Act is that you have to prove that you're a citizen to vote, and you have to show ID at the polls to vote. We already have that by voter-approved initiative in Arizona. So we already have the SAVE Act in Arizona. If the Fed government wants to pass a SAVE Act, it wouldn't change what happens in Arizona one bit.
3: Now, it one would, of the actually can. Sorry.
0: One of the bad pieces about the SAVE Act is that it says if you're going to vote by mail, you got to put a copy of your driver's license in the envelope with your ballot. I don't support that because I don't think in today's world with all of the identity theft and things that's going on, I don't think we need to be making people put any more copies of their driver's license in any more envelopes going through the post office than is necessary. So that's an element of the SAVE Act I don't support.
1: And the SAVE Act is not yet a law. It doesn't appear that it's going to become law before the election, but we'll see. Steve, you had a hand in Alison Green.
2: And I don't get my hand to work, so I just wanted to jump in.
1: All right. Well, Alison was next, and then we'll go to Steve and or John Brakey. Go ahead, Alison.
3: I just want to clarify about the SAVE Act, because there is something very important buried in the SAVE Act, which is that a woman has to have ID that matches her birth certificate. And according to the League of Women Voters, 83% of women change their last name when they marry, and 69 million American women may not have a birth certificate with their updated married legal name on it, and they would not be able to use their birth certificate to prove citizenship. So as the League of Women Voters correctly points out, the SAVE Act does not include proof of name change or marriage certificates as acceptable proof of identity. So if you know, Sonny, your wife comes up and she has all of this, you know, this ID that says the last name Wasserman, they could actually ask for her proof of citizenship being her birth certificate, and her birth certificate may not say Wasserman on it, And so that's one of the things they're actually, the SAVE Act is likely to change things in Arizona and in every state in terms of it
1: Right.
3: make it much
1: Well,
3: more difficult for women to vote. So I
1: it's
3: just wanted to make
1: essentially a
3: that
1: de
3: clear.
1: it's a it's a
0: Thank
1: de
0: you. Thank you,
1: facto,
0: Allison.
3: Yeah.
1: yeah, that's it's a de facto repeal of the 19th Amendment.
3: Exactly.
1: That's
3: And
1: about which a number of evangelicals are actually directly advocating. So this is the back door for that.
3: what Ken and John and I are saying, it's like not only is it horrible that they're trying to pass this law, but the reality is that we have the NVRA and the HAVA, so the Help America Vote Act that was passed in 2002, the NVRA, the National Voting Rights Act. We have laws. The states have statutes on their books that we cannot get anybody to follow. So to Ken's point, what they're actually counting on is that the system is so complicated that nobody will be doing the watching. And so, for example, in my experience in 2024, Ken very clearly talked about the way the system is supposed to work, which is that my supervisor of elections was supposed to put in, these are all of the registered voters in the county, and the books were then closed. So those were the only people that were allowed to vote. What I found is I found precincts that weren't even on the book closing report. So in other words, and this will be five people.
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7: This is Robin Collier, president of Cultural Energy. Chaos continues in the Middle East, disrupting the world's economy. RFK Jr. has cut pathogen monitoring, and now 3,000 in the U.S. are sickened with severe diarrhea. 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

0: Hi, this is Arnie Arneson, and this is the Thursday edition of The Attitude with Arnie Arneson and producers Dave Scott and Stephanie Collins. You know the drill. We're recording on an overcast Wednesday morning in Concord, New Hampshire. I told you I'm going to start with this poem. I'm going to do it for another 1 month and 1 week. It's the poem America is a Gun by Brian Bellstone. I dedicate this to the conservative Supreme Court that has so bastardized the interpretation of the Second Amendment. Here we go. England is a cup of tea. France, a wheel of ripened brie. Greece, a short squat olive tree. America's a gun. Brazil is football on the sand. Argentina, Maradona's hand. Germany, an oompa band. America's a gun. Holland is a wooden shoe. Hungary, a goulash stew. Australia, a kangaroo. America's a gun. Japan is a thermal spring. Scotland is a highland fling. Ugh. Better to be anything than America as a gun. By the time I get done with having repeated this a million times, you'll be able to repeat it back to me. So these are my opening thoughts, and it's a bunch of random opening thoughts. And one of them, we've talked yesterday about Norway. And of course, now everyone is in love with Norway because of a player called Erling Haaland. And so being half Norwegian, having gone to St. Olaf College in Northfield, Minnesota, yeah, sure, you betcha, having lived in the Twin Cities for a number of years, I love this story because I love the humanity of what he really brought and the joy that he brought to FIFA. But then I saw this and I couldn't stop laughing. And I wrote, this is going to make Donald Trump nuts. You ready? According to the Social Security Administration's latest list of popular baby names, the name Donald has hit its lowest ever ranking in the annual data, which dates back to the 1880s. Nobody wants to name their kid Donald, absolutely not. But in contrast, across the globe, the name Erling is now popping up everywhere and being given to the names of new babies. So we're going to have a whole host of Erlings and not a Donald in sight. I love it. I wish one of my daughters would have a baby. I'm not sure I wanted to have her name it Erling or Holland. I like the last name as well. So there's one opening thought. And then the other was based on an interview we did with a reporter from the Christian Science Monitor, continuing on the Norway theme. And this is what I recommended being sent to every principal, every school board member in America. And they asked the question, why are Norwegians so good at sports? And then he wrote, one answer is that from the youngest age, Norway thinks about sports in a radically different way. In Norway, teams do not keep score before children turn 11, and the players cannot be separated into ranks until they are 12 or 13. Sports begins not as a race to the top, but as a constitutionally guaranteed social benefit for all, a place to learn, a place to grow, and more importantly, a place to have fun. And then finalmente, in part maybe it's because of our first guest, I saw this headline, and I suggested that people send this to Governor Abbott, who's suddenly going, my embrace of AI may not be exactly what Texans want. And sure enough, New York State is the first to impose the country's first statewide moratorium on data centers. Well, tell me this isn't political. The order will pause state permitting for new large data centers and direct state regulators to create standards that address environmental impacts, energy demands, water usage, and other factors, says the governor's office. So this is an executive order, but I do think that, you know, she's putting her finger up to the political wind, and she is seeing outrage across the board, rural areas, urban areas, red states, blue states. It doesn't matter. This is actually turning out to be the Velcro to find common ground across the country. It's an interesting political moment. So having said that, I want to introduce my guest. My guest's name is Brett DeJager. How do you pronounce your last name? DeJager?
1: DeAger.
0: DeAger. Okay, Brett
1: Yep.
0: DeAger. Sorry, Brett. Brett
1: You're
0: is an
1: good.
0: assistant professor in the Department of Counseling, Rehabilitation, and Human Services at the University of Wisconsin, where he teaches and advises in the school psychology program. He's a licensed standard psychologist with professional and scholarly expertise in what we're going to be talking about, K through 12 education, which I think is so important. But what I want to let you know is, Brett, is that as I was sort of typing in AI and your name, this is what I thought was fascinating because I love theconversation.com. My audience knows I use it constantly, okay? But this really does speak to the moment because when I typed in, articles on artificial intelligence, what was so shocking to me was a number of articles at theconversation.com has gone through the absolute roof. I mean, just in a matter of 2 months, virtually almost every 2 days, someone else is writing about AI. Let me just give you an example. Large language models often prioritize Western moral values, overlooking other cultures. This was according to generative AI's overemphasis. Okay, this is one article. How about this one? Despite the growth of some AI schools like Alpha, researchers don't show that AI tutors are better than human teachers. Ooh, how about this one? Why better off cities and towns see more benefits from data centers than rural regions? Then, of course, your story. Or how about this one? Why Colorado replaced its AI discrimination law with a transparency requirement that the feds might challenge anyway. And I could go on and on and on. And Brett, there's so many stories now focusing on AI. But I think that's a good thing because it isn't just about the huge facilities they're creating. It's about what it's going to be doing to us. And I remind everyone that the reason why I want people to be engaged in politics, the reason why I want people to vote, the reason why I want people to read their local newspapers, if they still exist, to learn more about their democracy, is that what we're learning is democracy is about civic engagement. And if you don't get engaged, that civic muscle atrophies, all right? That civic muscle atrophies. And as I'm reading more and more about AI, I'm also afraid of a kind of atrophy that will be taking place in classrooms around the country. Because we're no longer going to be depending on how we think. We're going to be depending on AI, which produces all the answers, but none of the important things, which is how did we get to this answer? So I want to thank you for the article that you wrote. And the title of the article was Teachers Are Worried About Students Cheating with AI, but my survey suggests the deeper issue is learning. And I think that is just so important. So before I introduce you to this article, I have cheated, Brett. I cheated in college. I'm 72. So it's an old cheat, not the new cheat, okay? And I was caught by my religion professor. You're going to absolutely die when I tell you what I cheated on. I cheated on a paper in Christian ethics, all right? Talk about unbelievable. And when I got caught, I almost committed suicide. That's how ashamed I was, all right? And I love my professor, and he actually loved me. And he brought me into his office, and he says, I'm going to flunk you, Arnie. I said, I deserve it, sir. And he said, but you know what's so sad about this conversation? Is that the one person you don't trust is yourself, all right? And he said, maybe you need to learn something. You need to write the way you talk. You need to write the way you talk. And that changed my life, Brett. Look what I ended up becoming. I'm now a politician in recovery. I'm a radio talk show host. Okay, what do I do for a living? I talk. And then I'm going to sort of give you the denouement. It's 1997. I'm a fellow at the Institute of Politics at Harvard. And I get a call from the Boston Globe editorial board, and they said, can we have lunch? I'm like, sure, what the hell? So they take me to lunch, and they ask me if I would write every 2 weeks an op-ed about my state, because they were covering New Hampshire with the New Hampshire Weekly, and the Boston Globe was very focused on New Hampshire. And I said, no, I don't write. And they said, what? I said, I talk. I don't write. I'm still afraid. Okay. It's unbelievable, Brett. It is how many years later, and I'm still almost afraid. And then the editor looked at me and said exactly what My religion professor said to me, "That's fine, Arnie. Write the way you talk. Write the way you talk." So I want this to be told now because the challenge that teachers have is so much greater than when my professor was able to catch Arnie and give Arnie a life lesson. So let's talk about what you see happening in classrooms, what teachers are expressing in the way of fear and frustration, how they too are relying on AI, and what we need to start doing right now in order to anticipate something that has become a greater influence on our lives. But as it becomes a greater influence, we need to really make sure that children are learning. And how do we figure that out? So welcome to the program, Brett.
1: Thank you. Thank you for having me. Your story resonates with me. Obviously, I've cheated on my homework in high school and whatnot. And as I think every student kind of is kind of in a situation where they have to make that choice whether they're going to do that or not. And I think AI, Gen AI is at the fingertips of every one of our students, right? And even as an assistant professor, my students in grad school, we stress with them, and this resonates with what your professor told you, like, write how you talk. What we're seeing with just even like grad students, before I even get into like the K-12, is that their writing styles have changed drastically in the last like 2, 3 years.
0: Whoa.
1: And it's taking, their personality has been removed in a lot of instances in my experiences. And what we're telling our grad students is, hey, we're not accusing you of using AI to write your discussion posts or your papers, but it's clearly, we know it's not you, right? There's no personality, there's no human element to it. And we would rather read a report that is, has human errors and has, other, things that might not be necessarily true, but they reflect your beliefs or your opinions, rather than reading a 100% just like article that was written by a robot, right? I mean, we want to feel what you feel. We want to know what you know. And so we tell them like, hey, I know like this, Chat GPT can write this report in 2 seconds and it will give you an A, but we don't want that. I want to know what you're feeling. And we're especially for us, we are training future educators. So we're training school counselors and school psychologists. And I don't need to know that you're 100% accurate. I need to know that you are empathetic and that you can relate to the human brain and the mind and the heart. And I think that's, for us, as professors in our program, that's, one thing that we're dealing with. But when
0: You know,
1: we
0: it's interesting, Brett, as you're talking to them. I mean, I've had hundreds of students come into my house, believe it or not, hundreds, okay? That's because I used to cover the presidential primary when both the Democrats and the Republicans would show up in New Hampshire at the first in the nation presidential primary. And so I used to tell people all the time, follow me on Facebook. Well, my Facebook page is incredibly political. You not surprising, okay? But one of the nicest compliments I get is when people respond to something I've posted on Facebook, and they can say, "We can hear your outrage. We can hear, I mean, they're like, they can hear my voice, you know? Of
1: sure.
0: course, they hear my voice on the radio, but then when they read what I'm writing, they can hear my voice again. And that just amplifies my voice. And so I use Facebook as an extension of my radio show, not because I wanted it to be perfect, or I knew that there were certain things I couldn't convey in the 24 minutes, but they needed to be heard. And so you would hear me just race to the computer and you could hear me explode. And that's what you want from your students. You want to hear their voice. And I'm kind of curious, as you talk about grading their papers, how important now is it that you have dialogue in the class? that you have a Q&A, that you have the Socratic method. See, I want to go back to the Socratic method, the Q&A. I was scolded at St. Olaf when I kept raising my hand and challenging the professor, and someone pulled me aside. This is 1970s, and said, "We don't do that here. We take notes." And what was so shocking to me, Brett, is that I grew up on Long Island in Hicksville, New York, and the teachers I had, they taught by the Socratic method. We were constantly on edge, constantly being challenged. And I'm wondering, as you look at your students and then you look at high school and K through 12, whether the old should be new again, and the blue book and the Socratic method is the way that we actually figure out, are they learning?
1: I think you're absolutely right. And so when we look at, K-12, I worked my whole career in K-12 up until 2023. From the time I went to grad school, I've worked in K-12 schools. I was a school psychologist, and then I was a dean of students who handled, discipline at a high school for almost a decade. But all my friends are still teachers, and my, they're all having that conversation of, how do we go back to having a dialogue in the classroom? And so, and this is just obviously anecdotal, my experience in term, but teachers are having a difficult time getting kids to be actively engaged in dialogue, right? So what I mean is, like, yeah, if you're having like a group conversation or a group discussion, it's becoming more and more difficult to get a sustained conversation amongst students, right? And so, it, for whatever reason that might be, you have all, social media and whatnot too. But going back to, assessment and, figuring out, well, what is the whole purpose of school, right?
0: Yes,
1: Right? I mean, and
0: exactly.
1: so that's where I'm ultimately getting at with my research is that, what is the purpose of K-12 schooling, right? Where are we going with it? And you have state standards, and you have all these skills that are required that students learn, but is it keeping up with, technology, right? So AI, if we need to learn, if we need to know a student has developed a certain skill that the state says, okay, your 10th graders have to know this skill. Okay, as a teacher, they have educator effectiveness. Their jobs rely on showing that these students know these skills. Well, how do educators know that, right? And it goes back to, okay, well, the modern version of, we're just going to analyze and evaluate a final piece of product, an
0: Right,
1: outcome,
0: right,
1: right?
0: right.
1: So
0: Just
1: like you either have like a report or a paper.
0: or a student portfolio, whatever it is.
1: Yeah,
0: Right,
1: or student
0: right.
1: portfolio, right? We do that in grad school. Like that's their, and that's a portfolio where they show artifacts. Well, all these artifacts can be developed and created instantly, right? And so teachers are, from my conversation, teachers are like, okay, well, maybe we go back to we're gonna have oral exams. We're gonna have follow-up conversations then, and we're gonna have one-on-one meetings. Like, okay, if you're gonna have this assessment, but I have some follow-up questions for you, right? And then you're gonna follow up with that. And I think it's becoming more and more, it's getting back to being more individualized versus having like more of like a system that you just run them through it.
0: Okay, so Brett, as I'm listening to you, all these things are racing through my head. Remember when your teacher used to say, "Show me your work. Show me your work." Even if you get the wrong answer, if I see your work, sometimes I'll get a good grade because I will figure out how to. So, I mean, I almost feel like we need to start giving teachers pamphlets. Show me your work. Do an oral conversation. Socratic method. Bring back the blue book. Remember what a pencil is used for. I mean, all the, and a script gone by. No. We need script again because it's not going to be just about typing. You're going to have to remember how to write again. And I'm also going to suggest this. So my granddaughter is 5, and I used to be a low income advocate. But one of the jobs I had was teaching folks who could not read or write. All right, undereducated adults. And I don't mean just getting their GED. I mean they couldn't learn to read. And you know what the first thing they learned to read was? I would ask them to tell me the story of their life. And they would then tell me their story, and I would write it down. And based on their story, the first thing they learned to read was about them. All right? And the reason I am telling you this is that I think we need to start doing that when they're 5 and 6 and 7. That we engage kids in saying, so tell me about your day, all right, a 5-year-old. And then you write down what they did. And then you say, okay, this is how we're going to learn to read. Not Dick Jane, Sally Spot, not AI, right. Not what. And I think, and sometimes we delay that kind of learning, like thinking, well, they're too little. No, no, no. I think you develop that muscle starting at age 4 or 5 so that it becomes more natural for kids not to resort to AI, because they're not only going to realize that AI is cheating, but they want to be proud of what they do.
1: Right. Yeah, I you're absolutely right. And I think one of the biggest things schools are, you know, need to do, right, is my research, my survey, right, smaller survey, but only a third of respondents said that their school district had a formal policy or guidance on AI. And this was up until this spring, only a third. Yeah. And so if we want to help students learn how to not be afraid of AI, right? We don't want them to be afraid of it, because that's when we use it in, you know, the wrong ways or whatnot. We have to learn, like, yes, it's a tool, when to use it, when to credit it, when to just be honest about using it. I think, you know, part of my research was, I wanted to get at our schools, how are district policies, are they banning the use of AI just flat out for all, you know, educator, for teachers, staff, and students? Are they banning it just for students? Are they, you know, are they, is there a free for all? Because
0: who do you consult with, though, Brett? I mean, we're in the brave new world. Mm-hmm. It's going at Mach 1 speed. Everything is doing it. All the money is on the side of tech and AI. Yep. There is no money in education. Come on, you and I both know that. Yep. And actually, as I'm listening to you, one of the solutions to this problem is small classrooms.
1: Yes.
0: One of the solutions is the individual portfolio. One of the solutions is the, you know, is creating a portfolio that really reflects the student and the student's growth. But we're at a point right now where public education is under assault. Vouchers are draining public dollars out of the way. High tech is saying, oh, we have an AI tutor for you. My middle fingers are up in stereo. So yep. Even as we say to school boards, what is your policy? Who did they talk to, Brett, right, to figure that out?
1: I can tell you this. I've connected with a lot of states at their, you know, the educational agency at the state level, and a lot of states have told me they don't know. They don't have even a team for this yet. Or they're looking at independent agencies to help them guide, you know, and obviously that's a problem, right? So educator, you know, school districts can't go to the state because the state is behind on it because it's all tied up in red tape too. But I do want to talk about, just briefly, I know time's running out, is your comment about, you know, classroom sizes. And man, that is, it's so important, because if, I don't know if you've done any research recently on, you know, the percentage of school districts that have gone up for, or are going up for referendums in each state. So I'm going to use the Wisconsin, because I'm based out of Wisconsin, right? Over 50% of our school districts in the state of Wisconsin have gone up for recently, or will be going up for an operational or similar type of referendum just to stay operational, right?
0: Now, that's, what do you mean by operational referendum? What does that mean?
1: So operational referendum means that the school district, it has no money. They're running out of money. And they have to increase, and they're getting a referendum by raising property taxes in the community. Okay. So over 50% of our school districts in the state of Wisconsin have done that, or are going to be doing that in the near future, because schools can't. So what's happening, and I'm using our local districts, their referendums don't pass, or they, even if they do pass, they're increasing classroom size.
0: So here's the thing. So it's interesting. This is an AI political moment, Brett. Let's connect the AI political moment to what's happening to our kids. So
1: Right.
0: don't just make it like, oh, I'm hysterical about my electric bill, or oh, I'm hysterical about whatever. Make it also about this. So parents realize if you are fighting the AI center, you need to also fight what's happening in your kid's classroom. So we somehow, we compartmentalize it, put it into a separate silo. That's BS. That's BS. We need to make it really an arc of conversation. And I'm going to go back to how we started, because what I mentioned was New York is about to impose the country's first

0: all over the country, and we never connect them. And I guess, Brett, maybe that's, I'm going to beg you to start showing people that if we don't do one without the other, we're actually still losing. We're still losing. Oh my God, Brett. AI in the classroom. It's a really important story. Teachers are worried about students cheating. I'm more than worried than cheating. But my survey suggests the deeper issue is whether they're learning. Is whether they're learning. Thank you, Brett, for writing this at theconversation.com. I really appreciate it. Brett DeJager is an assistant professor at the Department of Counseling, Rehabilitation, and Human Services at the University of Wisconsin-Stout, and he teaches and advises in school psychology programs. And obviously, this is going to be front and center for you for the next decade to come. Thank you so much.
1: Thank you so much for having me.
0: You're welcome. This, everyone, is the Thursday edition of The Attitude. Stick around, folks. We'll be right back.
2: You're listening to the American Democracy Minute, keeping your government by and for the people. President Donald Trump addresses the nation on election security Thursday, June 16th at 9 p.m. Eastern. There are few details, but he's expected to speak on election machine security and will likely push the restrictive Save America Act. The timing is notable given the abrupt removal of three members of the U.S. Election Assistance Commission July 9th. A key function of the EAC is testing of voting machines and sharing that testing with state and local election officials. We've also reported that July 8th, the FBI surged 260 intelligence agents to complete the examination of Fulton County, Georgia's ballots and election records by July 17th. That followed an FBI seizure of voting machines in Puerto Rico in 2025, after which the Office of the Director of National Intelligence attempted to prove a conspiracy theory that the Dominion voting system's machines were vulnerable to foreign hacking. ODNI told Politico in February that analysts found, quote, extremely concerning cybersecurity and operational deployment practices that pose a significant risk to U.S. elections, unquote. Reputable election security experts remain skeptical that such vulnerabilities exist, noting that voting machines are controlled by local election officials and not connected to the internet. No widespread fraud has ever been found in the 2020 or subsequent elections. We have more at AmericanDemocracyMinute.org.
0: Welcome back to part two of the Thursday edition of The Attitude with Arnie Arneson and producers Dave Scott and Stephanie Collins. You know the drill. We continue to record on an overcast Wednesday morning in Concord, New Hampshire. So I don't always do an opening thought, but I have to do this. Obviously, I'm in New Hampshire, right next door to Maine. Maine is out of its mind with the murder in Biddeford. Okay, completely. Everyone is totally freaked out. Here we thought that the big freak out would be Plattner, and it turns out it's going to be this murder of this young father. And as I was thinking about it, I cover Texas every week, everyone, been doing it for almost 10 years. And I, of course, have been talking about what happened in Houston, okay, with again another murder by ICE. And I wrote this on my Facebook page, which is actually sort of a lead in to our second conversation. And this is what I wrote. I wrote the title of the article that I was looking at the Texas Tribune, Fear Invades Houston Latino Neighborhoods After the ICE Shooting. All right, that was the headline at the Texas Tribune. And I wrote, think about this. Now that ICE can make Kavanaugh stops, you know, stops based on racial profiling. All right. And then I said, and it's not just the undocumented immigrant community. The Hispanic or Latino population in Houston makes up, are you sitting down, everyone? 46.1% of Houston is Latino or Hispanic. And so if you can stop based on racial profiling, you're stopping close to the potential of 50% of Houston. Let me go back to reading that headline. Fear invades Houston Latino neighborhoods after ICE shooting. The consequences of this for Houston is beyond enormous. You think undocumented people are afraid to go to work? Everyone who looks swarthy, has a tattoo, and a Spanish accent, they're afraid too. So let me introduce my next guest. David Ganz is the director of the Human Rights, Civil Rights, and Citizenship Program at the Constitutional Accountability Center. He wrote a piece at Slate.com. Ruling away from America's second founding, this term shows that the Roberts Court will become known for its turn away from the Reconstruction Amendments.

0: Let me welcome you to the program, David. And I'm going to scold the headline writers because it was too subtle. All right? Like, it's like Supreme Court embraces racism. That should have been the damn headline. Instead, what they're going to go is Reconstruction Amendments. I mean, come on. You're assuming a sense of history that 99% of us don't have. But I want to welcome you to the program because almost every paragraph and almost every sentence was something that I wanted to clip. And I wanted to share, and I wanted to clip, and I wanted to share because I am angry. But after reading your article, which really is just so powerful, it's worse than I thought because every time I turn around, they embrace another racist agenda. So let me welcome you to the program, David Gantz.
1: Thanks so much for having me, Army.
0: You're welcome. So you start by talking about how we were really trying to fight Jim Crow, all right? And what did we do to fight to Jim Crow? What was our history? Because important for us to understand what the history was, which was an evolution, we have to be honest. And yet what we're seeing is a devolution. But I think we need to figure out how we've evolved and then what they basically have dismantled.
1: We celebrate the Reconstruction Amendments. These were the amendments that, erased the stain of slavery from the Constitution, that made our nation freer, more equal, more democratic. It's, the birth of explicit guarantees for voting rights. It is, the equal protection that of the laws that protects all persons. It's sort of writing into the Constitution this idea of equal citizenship, and that's of course like critical and a big part of birthright citizenship, that as being born in this country, you are an equal citizen. That's inscribed into the 14th Amendment, and we see so much of this term was. That just finished was the Roberts Court kind of at war with these amendments, which are known as kind of the Second Founding Amendments, because this was kind of a refounding of the nation. One of the sort of motivating ideas was we started off with the Declaration of Independence and its promises of inalienable rights and equality, and the nation's acceptance of slavery sort of made the declaration
0: A tainted instrument.
1: yeah
0: Well, and
1: and
0: not even
1: so
0: tainted. It was, how do I say this? We the people. The problem was they decided to then redefine what people meant. Okay? So we the people didn't mean Native Americans. We the people didn't mean slaves. We the people didn't mean women. Left out a lot of folks. I mean, just to get you. But that doesn't mean that it wasn't aspirational. And I think even in the writing, when they made these compromises, the three-fifths compromise, I think there was a feeling of physical sickness. Like everyone kind of felt like, what are we doing here? Or not everyone, but a significant number of them. And one of the things you talk about in your piece was betraying the promise of the Reconstruction. But it hasn't been a straight line. Okay, I mean, Plessy versus Ferguson is a perfect example, and that happened after the Reconstruction Amendments. But what I thought was interesting was Justice Marshall, in his dissent, said, "In the view of the Constitution, in the eye of the law, there is in this country no superior, dominant, ruling class of citizens. There is no caste here. Our Constitution is colorblind." And neither knows nor tolerates classes among citizens. And what we're seeing with the Roberts Court is really a return to class. The idea of racial profiling, what the hell is that if it isn't a return to the caste system? Am I right?
1: if you look at sort of what are some of the abuses that led to the 14th Amendment, you see kind of horrific police violence, horrific police abuses happening in the wake of the end of the Civil War, when kind of all white governments are taking power. You have a number of just horrific massacres where white mobs and police officers kill and brutalize huge numbers of Black Americans. The reports that sort of that the members of the Congress took when they were considering the 14th Amendment, they interviewed people and it describes the level of violence, you know, and kind of, you know, sort of, you know, racial profiling.
0: I'm kind of curious about this court because you kind of imply that they're misinterpreting really what the amendments were or whatever. What is it? I don't think they're misinterpreting. I think they've gone to a higher level. I think they're rewriting because you can't call this a misinterpretation. I'm sorry. It's not about cherry picking anymore. It's not, I mean, you look at what they are doing. And when something is seems to be almost 180 degrees the opposite of what the amendment says, of what the intent was, of what the legislative history was, all that stuff, they're just saying we don't give a crap. And it's not a reinterpretation. It is a complete and total rewrite with no authority. I mean, David, we have to go through a constitutional convention. We have to approve a constitutional amendment. They don't need any approval, but under the guise of being a unelected lifer on the bench wearing a black robe, they're able to do what we have to go through hoops to do, which is to actually rewrite the Constitution. But guess what? They're able to do it with a decision of the supermajority. Nobody says that. They are rewriting it. They are not reinterpreting it. Am I wrong here?
1: No, that's exactly right. I mean, I
0: Oh my
1: think
0: God.
1: they are rejecting kind of sort of the basic principles that were written into the text and history. And you know, what's so kind of illustrative and you know, so troubling is, you know, they are weaponizing the Constitution in a way that makes it you know,
0: Yes.
1: hard for Congress to protect the right to vote and to guarantee multiracial democracy, which was the what the whole point of the 15th Amendment was about, was equal citizenship, including at the polls. You know, they're weaponizing the Constitution to say the Voting Rights Act, no, that's you can't do that because that's too race conscious. But the whole effort behind the 15th Amendment was race conscious. It was an understanding that Black communities needed to be able to protect themselves and do so using sort of the ballot as a means of self-defense from attacks on their
0: It wasn't
1: rights.
0: only self-defense, it was representation. Like
1: Yeah.
0: if you deny me representation, I'm back to being a slave. I mean, let's be honest here. This is like a reintroduction of slavery, only they're packaging it with all these glossy words as if somehow the caste system isn't being returned, a form of slavery isn't being returned. I mean, all those things I think are so important. You wrote in your piece, this is really interesting. You wrote about the Mullen case. Mullen illustrates a conservative supermajority that is willing to label nearly any form of state action targeting communities of color as race neutral. That's an incredible sentence, David. That's an incredible sentence. I want to read it again. I want my audience to hear what you wrote. Mullen illustrates a conservative supermajority that is willing to label nearly any form of state action targeting communities of color as race neutral. And then you wrote, the Equal Protection Clause was written to provide a powerful weapon against entrenched prejudice. But in the hands of the Roberts Court, it more often than not immunizes prejudice. Oh my God, David. Think about that. Again, that isn't reinterpreting something, it is now literally rewriting something. Because if you can immunize prejudice, and if you can look at something that literally targets a community of color and then claim that it's race neutral, like, what are you doing, David? What are you doing? And how do we get people to understand the outrage that eventually you'll be the target too? Am I wrong here?
1: No, I mean, I think, you know, you see on the one hand, the court, you know, gutting what's left of sort of the crown jewel of the civil rights movement, the Voting Rights Act. And on the other hand, when marginalized communities are complaining of discrimination, they're making it harder and harder to prove discrimination in court. And so you have the Mullen case where, you know, the record is chock full of anti-Haitian statements by the president, and Alito's opinion doesn't even sort of go through those. It doesn't even, you know, mention what those statements were, but it says, oh, those weren't overtly
0: racist.
1: Racist.
0: So David, has anyone asked Alito, so what does an overtly racist statement look like if it isn't a shit whole country, which is Haiti? No. I want Alito to be asked the question, okay, if this wasn't, what is, sir? Please give me three or four sentences that you would say would be overtly racist. I need to know how you think. So please, I want to write it down. I want to be a stenographer to you. All right. So I have never heard anyone ask him, so what would it look like? What were the words that would be required? I just need to know how you think. Show me your method. No one has ever asked David. Why do we give him a pass?
1: Well, right. I mean, I think the takeaway and that I try and sort of show is, at the same time, they're gutting kind of federal civil rights laws. That's what they see as sort of the violation of equality. When it's marginalized communities, whether it's immigrant communities, you know, whether it's Black voters complaining of states packing and cracking district lines to dilute their voting strength, they're making it. They're saying the only thing that matters is a showing of intentional discrimination, and we are going to make that so hard to prove. And if you look at the Mullen case, some of the shadow docket cases, that's the through line through so many of the Roberts Court opinion. So, you know, again, the takeaway is, what's a problem in terms of equality? It's the Voting Rights Act. That's too race conscious. You know, these other forms, racial vote dilution, designed to favor white Republican communities at the polls, that's race neutral. That's the message of Calais and the shadow docket rulings. And to your point that this is remaking it, this, you know, if you look at history, this is essentially sort of the view of the opponents of the Reconstruction Amendments who,
0: right,
1: you know, viscerally attacked federal civil rights laws that were being passed by the Reconstruction Congress as, you know, as too race conscious. As giving special privileges to Black Americans, at the same time as they were turning a blind eye to the bitter racial oppression that was going on in the southern states. And so, you know, this term we see sort of both those things. We see the Roberts Court weaponizing equal protection to scrap what's left of the Voting Rights Act, and we see them turning a blind eye to subordination and subjugation of marginalized communities.
0: One of the things that we did an interview, I think it was last week, with ProPublica, and they reported that this court has issued more shadow docket cases than they have merit cases. So most of what we know about how they are thinking is we don't know. Because the whole purpose of the shadow docket is not to reveal how the vote was, not to reveal an opinion, not to have public hearings, not to, And I think the reason why they like the shadow docket is that it covers their shame. You see, if I don't know how you're thinking, but what you end up getting is so racist and so, overtly racial and such a return to the pre-Civil War is that they don't want you to know how they think. So therefore, the shadow docket gives them an opportunity to come up with the result they are seeking, but not having to explain the result, because if they explained the result, they'd be racist. Okay? And it's interesting, on my Facebook page, I wrote something because I was thinking about like how this court is operating. And I imagined myself being a high school teacher, all right? And so if I was a high school teacher, David, and I was trying to explain to my students what exactly is racism, I was wondering whether I could use this court as an example of what racism looks like, both overtly and covertly. All right? Because over and over again, they claim that they're being race neutral. But when you look at the consequences of what they have done, it is incredibly racist. So I'm just kind of curious, wouldn't it be interesting if I used the court in class? I might be told I couldn't teach. I couldn't teach. Because look what I am doing. I'm making a suggestion that basically mirrors their results. It's a scary time. So what do we do, David? What do we do? This is a court nobody likes. This is a court nobody trusts. Now the Kavanaugh stops have become Kavanaugh murders. They're no longer stops. They're now a reason to kill people, i.e. Houston, i.e. Maine. Okay? That was all about racial profiling. Trust me, if it was a white guy driving that white whatever it was, Kia, he would never have been stopped. But it was a father who was legally here who was murdered. Why? Because he was of swarthy complexion. So what do we do about this court? Because it's no
1: I think,
0: longer a stop.
1: I
0: What?
1: mean, to your point about what is, these recent murders. I mean, it was many months ago we saw, the ICE stops in Minnesota that also led to, a number of horrific murders, and we saw kind of racial profiling run amok. We saw, just gruesome violence inflicted on, on people. I mean, so part of the problem is the Supreme Court has said, has made it harder and harder to sue federal officials when they violate your rights, no matter how
0: Right,
1: egregious
0: right.
1: you are. And, I mean, I think you can't tell the story of the court without the shadow docket. So many, huge developments are happening, on the shadow docket. And I think, the fact that, back in September, the court, we've called them Kavanaugh stops because Kavanaugh was the one who said, "Let me try and justify why we're overturning this lower court ruling that was aimed at racial profiling by ICE in Los Angeles." But the order itself that got a majority had no reasoning. Kavanaugh sort of
0: Explain.
1: tried to justify it, but his justification just sort of showed one, a total lack of reality about what ICE was doing, and sort of validating this idea that there wasn't really a problem with racial profiling. And if you take,
0: And it was more
1: and
0: than
1: if you
0: racial
1: take
0: profiling, but David, it was more than racial profiling because think about it, it was the Home Depot parking lot. I mean, that's exactly what his, that was the image in his head. It was the return to the caste system. They're obviously are waiting in a parking lot. They got tattoos. They speak Spanish. They're Hispanic and they're working at a low wage job. Doo doo. Middle fingers up in stereo. And I think we have to stop calling it Kavanaugh stops. They've now morphed into Kavanaugh killings. Let's be honest here. They've now become Kavanaugh killings. And again, we're constantly trying to be nice. We're constantly trying to use legal terms. We're trying to sort of, but they don't do that. And once again, if we start looking at the consequences of what they have done, they have justified murder. That's what they've done. And there was an interesting article at Slate by Dahlia Lithwick and Mark Joseph Stern. And the headline was the following: Brett Kavanaugh is trying to walk back Kavanaugh stops. It's too late. And David, it is too late. And what just happened in Biddeford is proof of what too late means. And yet I think what I want every American to understand is that it's not about the undocumented. It's about you. It's about you. I had a young man show up at my house yesterday. He's half Iranian. Well, I initially thought that he was half Hispanic, okay? Because Iranians look kind of swarthy and they look dark and they're Hispanic. Think about all the people that are not Norwegian, okay? And now, because of these quote-unquote stops, anyone who's driving in any state in the nation where ICE is now showing up and they're showing up everywhere, are you afraid of driving while not blonde and blue-eyed? You are, David. You are. Oh, my God.
1: I mean, so it brings me back to sort of, you know, one of the ideas that I think was kind of really fundamental to the 14th Amendment, which was added to the Constitution against kind of, you know, waves of horrific violence against African Americans in the South, was that, you know, you can't be free and you can't be equal without physical security,
0: right,
1: and safety. And right. This is a reminder of how important that lesson is.
0: Well, it's a reminder that you can't call someone equal if you turn your back on them being brutalized. You can't call someone equal if you don't allow them to rent the apartment because of the color of their skin. You can't call someone equal if you can stop them with a police car or an ICE car, not because they violated the law, but because of who the driver is, okay? And the color of that driver. Again, the Kavanaugh stops. We're living in incredibly interesting times, but I do think that as we turn around and start blaming ICE for what happened in Biddeford and what happened in Houston, people are saying no. And I said, well, maybe we should start blaming Stephen Miller. And so I said, look up, okay? Now I'm going to tell people, keep looking up, because now we have to blame the United States Supreme Court, all right? There's a continuum here, and only blaming ICE doesn't resolve the problem. You know that, David. And only blaming Stephen Miller, what the Supreme Court has done, has weaponized the actions of Stephen Miller and Donald Trump. And without them, we might be able to do some stopping of their behavior, but what they've done is legitimize it. Oh my God. Oh my God. So if you could do one thing for the court, David, before I let you go, what is it that you would do to begin to fix this? What would you do?
1: You know, I think we need, you know, we need more justices in the, you know, I will say this term, you know, we saw sort of, you know, Justice Jackson kind of really like, you know, laying down, you know, what history shows and, you know, sort of speaking about.
0: So you would add more. So your answer is to add more justices. That's what I got from you. I got to let you go, David. David Gans is the director of the Human Rights, Civil Rights, and Citizenship Program at the Constitutional Accountability Center. There are so many things to change. We just have to begin. Thank you so much.
1: Thanks so much.
0: You're welcome. This, everyone, is a Thursday edition of The Attitude with Arnie Arneson and producers Dave Scott and Stephanie Collins. We will schmooze tomorrow, everyone. Ciao.

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1: This is Robin Collier, president of Cultural Energy. Chaos continues in the Middle East, disrupting the world's economy. RFK Jr. has cut pathogen monitoring, and now 3,000 in the U.S. are sickened with severe diarrhea. In this time of economic uncertainty and Trump's attack on health, education, science, and democracy itself, public affairs reporting is essential. 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
2: What happened to international law in the wake of the Gaza genocide? Yes, the International Court of Justice, the International Criminal Court, rose to the challenge in a way. But the system was built in such a way that at least as a tool to stop a genocide in Gaza or the ethnic cleansing of Palestinians in the West Bank, it is useless. Even more useless, it is as a tool to rectify a momentous historical injustice that continues even more horrifically today.
3: That's Ilan Pape, and this is Alternative Radio. I'm David Barsamyan. This edition of AR features Ilan Pape on international law and the case of Gaza. The International Criminal Court is an independent judicial body that has jurisdiction over individuals charged with crimes against humanity, starvation, war crimes, and genocide. The Genocide Convention, which the U.S. has ratified, defines genocide as acts committed with intent to destroy, in whole or in part, a national, ethnical, racial, or religious group. In November 2024, after court deliberations on Gaza, the ICC issued arrest warrants for Israeli Prime Minister Benjamin Netanyahu and former Defense Minister Yoav Gallant. Israel denounced the ICC ruling as absurd and anti-Semitic. The U.S. response? It not only ignored the ruling, but leveled sanctions against ICC judges and lawyers. International law, to have any credibility, must be applied equally without fear or favor. Our guest today is Ilan Pape, an award-winning historian. He teaches at Exeter University in the UK. He was born in Haifa, Israel. From 1984 to 2006, he taught at the University of Haifa. Among his many books are A Very Short History of the Israel-Palestine Conflict, and 10 Myths About Israel. He spoke at Brighton University in Brighton, UK. And now, Ilan Pape.
2: Gaza is an epicenter. The epicenter of an earthquake is usually the place where the worst damage is inflicted. In many ways, I do feel that Gaza, namely the genocide of Gaza, and the international reaction to the genocide, exposed in the starkest way possible as an epicenter what is wrong with the international system that we live in. It exposed what's wrong with our world, but it also uncovered, hopefully, a way forward, not only for Gaza, for Palestine, or the Middle East, but for the world at large. It's difficult to say this when we have in mind the image of the destruction, of the dead, of the wounded, of the dispossessed, to say that this is a moment from which you can derive any optimism about the future. But I do believe, as an historian, that there are these moments in history where the worst is unfolding before our eyes, but the worst is also hiding deep, deep below a chance for a different kind of reality, because it is so bad, it is so cruel, it is so inhuman, that you do hope that it awakes a lot of people who disregarded what happened there or were complicit in what happened there, who might have a different perspective now or needed a different perspective, unfortunately, when such horrific genocide and ethnic cleansing are being daily televised and they cannot anymore claim ignorance of what's happening. I hope this is not too optimistic, but I do believe, again, from studying history, that there is this connection between a terrible moment and the awakening of what is better in humanity, whether it's compassion, whether it's solidarity, whether it is caring for someone and understanding that their fate is also strongly connected to your own fate. Time will tell, of course, if I'm right or not. Let me enumerate some of the bare realities that this human-made disaster area called the Gaza Strip has laid bare before us. Before doing that, let me preface by saying that the gap between those who recognize these terrible realities that were uncovered in the last 3 years and those who deny them is the gap between saving the Palestinians in the future and allowing the carnage to continue. It's the same gap between what you can do or cannot do for the people of Gaza and the way you relate to what you have seen, at least in the last 3 years, and of course, with a deeper understanding of what happened even in a much wider historical concept. Do notice, I did not say the gap between those who see these realities and those who do not see the realities, namely those who are ignorant of them. There's a difference between ignorance and denial. Anyone who is belonging to a government or an organization or as an individual who have the power to change the reality on the ground cannot claim ignorance about the most televised genocide of our time and its consequences. I wish it was the case that all we needed is to educate people and inform them of what happens and the implications of what happened. But what we need is not information. The information today is there. What we need is to refer to their morality, humanity, historical responsibility, to their vocation and accountability as politicians. And this is a far more difficult task ahead of us. Unlike so many members of civil society at large, with whom I engage, and many of you, I'm sure, are engaging in huge numbers, who through their willingness to know what really happened in Palestine since the arrival of Zionism and what unfolded during the Nakba of 1948 and what happened after 1948 in the history which the Palestinians call the ongoing Nakba, were willing to use that information or were prodded by this information to leave behind them their unconditional support in the past for Israel and their loyalty to the Zionist fabrications about the past and accepting the responsibility of their own countries and governments that in their name enabled the dispossession of Palestine and the Palestinians. Unlike these new members of the global solidarity movement that in the last 3 years joined the movement in unprecedented numbers, it seems that for most politicians who have the power to impact reality, the question is not what happened or how terrible it is what happened in Palestine, or even how complicit they are in the catastrophe, but rather they ask themselves, and they keep asking themselves, how dangerous such an acknowledgement is to their careers and electoral future. But we should not despair of enumerating before them these bare realities that the epicenter of the human-made mega earthquake of Gaza had exposed. Here are some of them. Not all of them are globals, but all of them are issues that pertain directly to the future of Palestine or to the world at large within a framework that refuses to distinguish between what happens to the Palestinians and other injustices in the world. Let me begin with the collapse of the international legal system. I think that's probably one of the most important consequences. If we talk about Gaza as an epicenter of what happens to our systems in the world, I think it's a good place to start. What happened to international law in the wake of the Gaza genocide? It was built in 1945. The wish was to avoid another world war, another Holocaust. When the Human Rights Charter was drafted in 1948, and the United Nations was established in 1945 with all the relevant international tribunals, which were meant to regulate international law and justice, still much of the world was colonized. And so the analysis behind what was wrong with the world and what should be done in order to overcome the realities of extremism were not done in consultation with the colonized world. The colonizers themselves, in a way, decided what is universal, what is international justice. And that comes back to bite us today in the way that, for instance, so many people in the global south have little confidence in the international system as a fair system, but rather see it as a very biased idea and system that is not meant to serve them, but to serve what used to be the colonizers' world. And you can see it in the analysis. If you look at the documents of 45 to 48, when these people who took upon themselves this sacred mission to create an international system that would make sure that there's no third world war, when you look at their analysis, you can see that when they talk about the charters and convention and organizations that would prevent such a calamity, they point out to communism, to Nazism, to fascism as the causes of extremism. And these ideologies are depicted as the destroyers of the Enlightenment. And so they are absolutely confident that you need to return the 19th century Enlightenment and its principles in order to build a better world. The very same Enlightenment that enabled, without any moral inhibitions, slavery, imperialism, colonialism, and settler colonialism. It was not until 1960 that the possible connection was recognized and international and internalized, recognized and internalized in Europe, the connection between the mass Western killing of millions of people in the Americas, in Africa, in Asia, in Australia, and the mass killing of Europeans by Europeans, including 6 million Jews. The German slaughtering of people in Namibia had much to do with the Holocaust as anti-Semitism and Nazism. The Anglophile Hitler was inspired by the British mass killing of millions of people in the Indian subcontinent, as he wrote himself. As a result of this recognition, and once physical colonialism came to an end in the 60s, in the 1960s, and the 1970s, it was possible for those who were regulating international law in the world to define colonialism, finally, as a violation of international law. But when it was suggested that also settler colonialism, not only colonialism, would be regarded as violation of international law, namely not only looking at countries that gained independence because the empires collapsed as legitimate victims of international law, but looking at the people who were eliminated to enable new countries to become independent, then this was too much for the international system to stomach as part of building a new world. So, not surprisingly, if you look at the discussions about the need to define settler colonialism as a violation of international law, the United States, Canada, Australia, New Zealand, in those days South Africa was still under apartheid, and Israel were the ones who objected most strongly than anyone else to the idea of defining settler colonialism as a crime against humanity and violations of international law. So settler colonialism until today is not recognized as a violation in international law, although at least the United Nations produced recently conventions about the rights of indigenous people. The trajectory that allegedly is making international law more inclusive, for instance, by its reference to colonialism and to indigenous rights, by its condemnation of racism, of apartheid and segregation, this inclusive attitude, for me, is still a comfortable ride for the ex-colonizers. What Gaza, or the genocide of Gaza, did, it exposed a case study that was very challenging in terms of people's political career, one that demanded a rehaul of the educational system, of re-evaluating trade and diplomatic relations with Israel. If indeed the system built in 1945 was to be applied to a settler colonial state that clearly violated international law and should have borne the consequences. Or put differently, the seemingly justified action the West was willing to employ against Iran, North Korea, and Russia, and in the case of the United States, Venezuela, and Cuba, or more individual prosecutions of dictators in Africa or war criminals in Serbia. When all of this, on the basis of a very logical analysis, supported by quite a lot of works of scholars and human rights organizations, when all of that had to be employed, or even part of it had to be employed against Israel, the system collapsed. The actions were needed against what in 1948 the international community regarded as the most important act of restorative justice. That is, they saw Israel, within the discussion of building a new world, they saw the establishment of Israel as an act of justice, almost of ultimate justice, for compensating the Jewish people, not only for the Holocaust, but for centuries of anti-Semitism. And how would they compensate the Jews for that? By building a Jewish state in Palestine. Although this should have been realized long before the genocide in Gaza, after it, it's surely something we have to reassess, whether this was a restorative act of justice or whether it was actually a momentous act of injustice against the Palestinian people. Such a drastic reference that we are asking now European politicians to adopt in view of the project that was European at heart proved too much for the system of international law. Yes, the International Court of Justice, the International Criminal Court, rose to the challenge in a way, but the system was built in such a way that at least as a tool to stop a genocide in Gaza or the ethnic cleansing of Palestinians in the West Bank, it is useless. Even more useless, it is a tool to rectify a momentous historical injustice that continues even more horrifically today. This is not only because international law has no teeth or powers of sanctions. I claim that Western indifference and at times complicity towards the genocide in Gaza is the outcome of the project which the West, the EU, Europe in general, and later the United States, conceived, executed, maintained, and protected as an organic project of what they would call the Judeo-Christian civilization. The problem that now in 2026, as in 1882, could only be realized with coercion, destruction, and total violation of international law. So how could it be a project of civilization if it needed so much violence to set it, to maintain it, to defend it? The unfolding, escalating violence toward the Palestinians should have triggered a soul-searching journey among those who established the project and still protect it today. A soul-searching journey, as I mentioned, millions of members of the civil society undertook in recent years, but not their politicians. The motive, as I noted, of the politicians, and I think that's why they are not joining us in what is so clearly necessary, is that so many of them are self-centered. So many of them see politics not as a vocation, but as a career. And as long as such moral stances would be deemed too risky for them in terms of their future, they will do their best either to shun away from taking action or obey obediently, as they do in this country, the pro-Israeli lobby. There were many shields protecting the disinclination of politicians to boldly engage with the project of Zionism as a misguided European solution to the problem of anti-Semitism. Bygones are bygones, claimed the American and Europeans who dominated the so-called peace process. Yes, history 4,000 years ago is relevant to the future of Palestine, but history of colonization in Palestine, going back to the late 19th century, and still continues, colonization that still continues today, is, and the connection between that history and the reality unfolding in front of our eyes, were deemed by those who dominated the so-called peace industry or peace process as a waste of time and unhelpful journeys into an irrelevant past. You can read it in the, you know, even in the biographies and autobiographies of those Americans who were involved in the so-called peace process, how they blame the Palestinians for being stuck in the past, and in the same sentence justify the Zionist claim that what happened 4,000 years ago justifies the colonization of Palestine. Of course, since the brutality of Israel was undeniable, this kind of shield or this kind of antidote was not enough to justify Western indifference, that is, the bygones are bygones. You had to claim that insisting on the historical context as the only entry point for understanding the violence of either the Hamas in 2023 or the Israeli genocide in its wake, you had to insist that such a demand to look at the historical context before making a moral judgment of what happened, you had to insist in order to shield Israel that this is an act of anti-Semitism or Holocaust denial. And in some places, it is even articulated in such a way. For instance, in the directive that German university get, you are not allowed to talk about historical context when you are analyzing what happened in the last 3 years in Palestine. And even we in British university know the pressures we get from the pro-Israeli lobby, claiming that if we provide a context to the Hamas attack and the Israeli reaction, we are immediately branded as anti-Semites and Holocaust deniers. I'm not underestimating the difficulties that politicians face in the world with dealing with Israel. In reconciling a state that in the political scene of the West is defined as the only democracy in the Middle East, a high-tech and military power with a vibrant LGBTQ scene in Tel Aviv and successful appearances both on the OECD and Eurovision charts. Well, it's very difficult to undermine this image. And how do you reconcile that image with the image that emerges from leading international human rights report, including by two Israeli human rights reports from the scholarly community and the United Nations that frame the country as an apartheid state? How do you reconcile the image and the reality? And of course, what really will trouble every Palestinian friend I have is that Palestinians have argued this for decades. And of course, nobody listened to them. But now that other non-Palestinian are arguing the same, suddenly there is a clash between the image in Western politics and the reality on the ground. Another shield of trying to reconcile the image and the reality was to claim that the brutality and violence are either acts of self-defense, as we heard from Israel when he talks about the genocide in Gaza, and when this was too unreal to accept because the images were beyond explanation as self-defense, then you had to say that these were exceptions that do not prove the rule. Instead, of course, of seeing that the violence, for what it really is, the principal method of implementing an immoral, an impractical, an unsustainable project of imposing a European Jewish state at the heart of the Arab world at the expense of the Palestinians with the aim of displacing and replacing them. This can only be done by brutality that had to escalate when it met later on the violence of the anti-colonialist movement. But these are not the kind of analyses that we are seeing. The figures of recent polls in Israel show you how wrong it is to assume that what we see is an exception and not the rule. It shows how inherently racist is the Israeli Jewish society, that these horrific policies are really fundamental features of the Zionist state and not actually exceptional attitudes and policies of that or other government of Israel or the actions or the views of a marginal political movement. 93% of the Israeli Jews supported the genocide. Similar numbers support the assault on Iran. There is no official figures for how many Israeli Jews support the treatment of political prisoners, the harassing of and killing of farmers in the West Bank, the people of South Hebron, the dwellers of refugee camps in the West Bank, and above all, the continued actions of

0: Biglan Pape on international law and the case of Gaza. 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
1: At one point last month, there were 6 million people in the Middle East that became refugees because of Israel. Does this mass dispossession have anything to do with the core idea of Zionism? It's a question at times that we are not allowed to ask. We're very lucky that I'm asking this question and you're still here and I'm still here. God knows with this government and the next government you have if this would be possible. So let's enjoy this freedom for a moment of asking, is the problem Zionism? It became like the worst kind of anti-Semitism is to raise questions against Zionism. Does this mass dispossession that we are viewing today, so many people are without their homes, is it not because of the core idea of Zionism? A project of Jewish settlers encouraged by Europe and later the United States to settle in Palestine, replace and displace the Palestinians so that the nightmare of the Holocaust could come to a closure. There was, of course, a different way of dealing with that nightmare. And the Holocaust was a nightmare. The whole Second World War mass killing of people, not just Jews, millions of other people were slaughtered. There was another way of dealing with it, one that is still open, by the way. But the road was not taken. There was not one call from a European leader or European intellectual in 1945. There was not one call for the Jews of Europe to return, to stay, and rebuild a Europe that will produce antidotes to racism, fascism, and Nazism. There was no such call. But rather, all the famous intellectuals of Europe gave unconditional support to the idea of creating or building a European Jewish state outside of Europe. And Jews, first not in great number, but then quite massively accepted the anti-Semitic notion. That's the whole idea of Zionism. They accept the anti-Semitic notion that Judaism is a race, a different nation, so that Jews cannot be Americans, they cannot be British, they cannot be German, they cannot be Moroccan, they cannot be Iraqis, because they are a different nation. And for that matter, the Jews who lived in Palestine cannot be Palestinians. And therefore, they have a moral right and material support to cede a homeland from other people to make the nation state for the Jews as a different race. For the West, in the emerging Cold War, it was important to have a Jewish state that would be the first to declare that there is a new Germany, a denazified Germany. They needed it because of the emerging Cold War. You needed West Germany to be legitimized, even before denazification of West Germany even began. The damage was so more acute because racism in the society, in European societies, remained untouched, with the consequences clear to us today, because instead of dealing with racism, you actually pushed the most important victim of European racism outside of Europe. It was much easier in those days when the intellectual scenes was contemplating what was wrong and what was right of such a project to regard it as a huge achievement of the Judeo-Christian civilization and its enemies, and an antidote to its enemies in the East, be they communists or Muslims. Had at that moment in time the West recognized the contribution of Islam to that civilization that they called the Judeo-Christian civilization, the preservation of Palestine as an Arab country connected to Islamic civilization would have been a far more just project than the idea of turning it into a European Jewish state. For Christian fundamentalists then and now, the project is an ideal twin solution for their Jewish question. The Jews are not among them, are not among

0: their mitts, because they all go to Palestine, and are part of a divine scheme that will bring back Jesus Christ, resurrect the dead, and begin a new 1,000 years of Christ's reign in the world. Even before the genocide, the Gaza Strip exposed the cynicism of the military industry and its role as another shield that was meant to prevent a discussion of a situation that is not complex and is quite straightforward, unlike the claim of the Israeli propaganda. The military industry, it seems, was not content with testing cutting-edge lethal weapons by exporting them to post-colonial areas of feuds and conflicts or ruthless police forces. The real theater where you could test the efficiency of weapons was the Gaza Strip. And not surprising, the genocide increased dramatically the Israeli military arms sales, as it did before that in 2014 and in 2009. The epicenter, however, has exposed also an alternative way forward. First and foremost, it showed the gap between Palestine as a symbol of justice and liberation in the eyes of millions of people in the world and the pro-Israeli stances of the political elites and mainstream media. This gap is not limited to a disagreement between electorates or civil society societies and their government of what should be the policy towards Israel. It is a symptom of the gap between the civil societies and the governments on most issues that have a moral dimension or a justice element in them. It relates to government's policy towards global warming, towards refugees, towards poverty, healthcare, education, and making ends meet to have reasonable life on this globe. A growing understanding that there is a connection between the fact that 72 million children in this world do not have any access to education and the dismal condition of your own education system is an important recognition of this gap between politics from above and the concern of the society at large. That there is a connection between the indifference to the Palestinians and to the homeless in one's own society. That there is a connection between supporting the State of Israel with arms and high tech and financial aid and the privatization of what should be public services and the slave markets of the multinational corporation, the gig economy of the transit drivers, the expulsion of immigrants from the United States, and the brutality of the police, and the toleration of the immiseration and carnage in Palestine. These things are connected. They are not connected in our mind. They are connected in the real world. There is a need for a new kind of politics and a new kind of politicians, less self-centered and not ones who view the electorate as a ticket to a fresh or continued political career, but as vocation, responsibility, without outraged salaries and pension deals, as if they were managing a huge multinational corporation and not representing the people of the country. This other kind of politics would not have stood idle, I believe, in the face of the most televised genocide in our times. And where would these politicians come from is a good question. And I have a hope. And I ask myself, will the students who participated in the encampments in the campuses in solidarity with Palestine, the young people who marched in their millions for Palestine, who escalated their solidarity in actions such as Palestine Action, or boarded the flotilla to Gaza, will be they one day politicians not in marginal positions in parties, but with the power to make change? We have to believe that they will be. Otherwise, not only Gazans, not only Palestinians, not only Lebanese would continue to suffer, but also the world would be unable to collaborate on challenges that cannot be faced by one state alone, be it global warming, poverty, migration, or so on. We need more than just a new kind of politics. We need to ask why the courageous revolutionary movements of Occupy Wall Street, the Arab Spring movement did not materialize into effective political movements? The answer is twofold in my mind. One has to do with the toxic impact of the established left parties on the revolutionary scene's possibility in the left, the social democratic parties of the West, and the establishment of the Democratic Party in the United States that became ring-wing parties in order to win the center in politics and chasing out those who demanded genuine socialist agenda. Not surprising, people who also identify openly and clearly with the cause of Palestine, which gave, of course, the excuse for people to oust them from such social democratic parties as anti-Semitic or, if they were Jewish, as self-hating Jews. These parties are not the solution or an alternative to the kind of politics that poisons us today. Then there is the more authentic left that ideologically and historically always made the connection between socioeconomic justice and Palestine, and yet still has not found a way to replicate the coalition that ad hoc brings millions to demonstrate for Palestine, but cannot be replicated into a seriously political force that can be a powerful, transformative political factor or movement. This requires soul searching, even in that part of the left, about lofty secular positions, misaddressing and misunderstanding the power of identity politics in the Arab world in general and in the Levant, what we call in Arabic the Mashrek, in particular, that is Palestine, Syria, Lebanon, and Jordan. Only a dialogical front of religious and secular people, people of the left, and liberals with a modicum of humanity, green or otherwise, will be powerful enough to change politics from within, and as a consequence, adopt a policy that through sanctions and pressure would save at least the lives of thousands of Palestinians in the future. For a more fundamental change, for a decolonized, for a de-Zionized Palestine, we need changes in so many places, but I will just mention few of them. And I'm talking about not pressuring Israel to stop the carnage, but changing fundamentally the reality in Palestine and making it a free country as part of a liberation and decolonization process. For that, we need an Iran that rids itself from its dismal human rights record. We need a new Arab world that navigates as it used to before the arrival of imperialism within the rich mosaic of groups that are there, some of them ethnocultural, some of them are religious, on the one hand, and the need of people to live reasonable life. There are too many millions of people who are hungry and angry in the Arab world to make it an effective force of changing the reality. A world that hoped that newly founded nation states will offer economic welfare and individual freedoms. This transition from the past at the end of the Ottoman Empire was never allowed to mature and develop. But this process of transition was not allowed to mature by the arrival of imperialism and Zionism, especially when Palestine, Lebanon, and Syria were targeted by imperialism, and Palestine, of course, by Zionism. When they interfered, and they had, of course, they have done it in alliance, unfortunately, with local individuals and movement who wished to dominate and control after the Ottomans rather than sustain the fragile but durable, genuine coexistence of groups, faiths, and identities. And there's no better example than Palestine before 1948, when Muslim Christians and Jews coexisted. We're not romanticizing, we're not idealizing this coexistence. We are talking about it as a normal coexistence, when there is no existential danger to anyone. And therefore, yes, you can deal with the troubles that come in with a normal human society. But normal life, with all its problems, is something, ironically, Palestinians are craving for in the last 120 years. They want to have the normal problems of a human society. they're not even allowed to have that. With the exposure of these extensive cracks in the international system, also the cracks of the foundation of the State of Israel were exposed. The tragedy of Gaza is also a moment of opportunity because of that. History is not linear. History is cyclic. And once foundations have so much rot in them, they will collapse. But this could lead to a more misery unless we recognize what should fill the void that such inevitable disintegration would bring with it, not only in Gaza, not only in Palestine, but in many, many parts of the world. If anybody thinks that you could limit the damage and the carnage and the destruction that are being now experienced by millions of people in Palestine, in Lebanon, in South Syria, if you think that you can limit that suffering to that part of the world alone, you are wrong. A war in the Gulf impacts the standard of living in the West, maybe will increase the realization that the future of the world, its economy, its social cohesion, its ability to deal with challenges such as global warming is connected to the world's attitude towards Palestine and Israel. And this is something that goes back to the fact that the world had decided that Palestine is such an important place, that is, the Western world decided that Palestine was such an important place that it had to be the place where Europe solves its own problems. Well, if they want, and I'm sure no Palestinians would object to it, if they want to let the Palestinians to have Palestine, the Palestinians would be the first one to be happy to say to the world, it's fine for us not to be connected to your problems, to your agenda, but you never allowed us such an independence. And as a good friend of mine used to say, and with this I would end, when I asked her, what would you think Palestinians will do if we are right and one day Palestine would be liberated and free? And she said, we will close the doors for 2 years and we ask no one to come and visit us, no one to come and help us. We just want to be with ourselves for 2 years and to feel what does it mean really to be free and independent. Thank you.
1: I wonder if you could say a bit more about the significance of imperialism and particularly the importance of oil in the Middle East and the way that Western imperialism has therefore supported the Zionist cause. I'd be interested in your view on that.
0: Of course, oil plays a very important role in the, especially the American, but not only the American, not only involvement in the Middle East, but the wish to be a dominant economic and political force. However, I think that what is so unique about the Zionist project is that in order to make what for me looks almost an impossible project when it was first suggested, you needed a very powerful coalition to make it a reality, and you needed even a more powerful coalition to sustain it. And the coalition could not have been made only by people who thought that Israel is a financial asset or a factor that would ensure benefits in the field of energy, fossil energy, or petrol, and so on. You needed far more than that to make such a project a reality. You needed Christian fundamentalists who thought that Israel has to exist because they believed really that this is something that is part of a divine scheme. And do remember the politicians in the late 19th century that were willing to push Britain to occupy Palestine, and not only to occupy Palestine, to make Palestine a Jewish state. Some of them were Christian fundamentalists belonging to evangelical Christians. So it was not just economic interest. There was also ideological interest. And then you have something that is not necessarily connected to petrol, the arms industry, the securitization industry, even the pharmaceutical multinational corporation are very much vested in Israel because the Israeli politicians are willing again and again to use the Israeli population as experiment for new drugs and so on. So you have to examine this international coalition, this powerful coalition, and understand that this is what really the Palestinians are facing, not just the military power of Israel, but the international coalition behind that military power. And I believe this coalition is weakening. And I believe members of this coalition, not necessarily for moral reasons, even for cynical reasons, do not regard Israel anymore as an asset, but as a liability. You can still use the petroleum of the Middle East without Israel. There are enough greedy people in the Arab world who would make sure that petrol gets to America even without normalizing relationship with Israel, certainly after the bombing of their countries by Iran in the last few months.
2: Thank you so much. You gave an excellent podcast with the Makdizi brothers. Right. You mentioned that even if Israel expands the Litani River and they take that land, that diplomacy will not be possible, that they will continue with an expansionist project. And the same with the yellow line in the Gaza Strip. So I guess my question is, what is your view, I guess, on the chance for diplomacy? And if there is no chance for diplomacy in this case, what are the options for politicians in terms of sanctions, the boycott movement, if diplomacy in the regular sense won't work with an expansionist project?
0: There is no chance for diplomacy, as I said in that podcast, but also in other places. The reason is that even the more genuine participants in the diplomatic efforts in what is called the Arab-Israeli conflict or the Palestine issue, still believe that their role, if they are Europeans or Americans or Canadians or whatever, that they believe their role is to mediate, that the two sides cannot come together unless they offer their mediation services. You know, I met a lot of young civil servants in about four or five foreign ministries in Europe in the last few months. And what was characteristic of these young people, they were members of a section in the foreign ministry that was called the Middle East Peace Process. So I asked them, do you understand that you are in a section of nothing and anything? And it doesn't bode well for you that your colleagues thought that this is the section you belong to. The director of the section, when always I say this, says now it's time for lunch. Because I think some cases it's she, sometimes it's him, realize that this is true. So diplomacy depends what we mean by this. If diplomacy is used to save the Palestinians, to defend the Palestinians, yes, there is a role for diplomacy. If diplomacy continues to play the game, what is needed is mediation, then it provides, intentionally or unintentionally, immunity for Israel to continue its policies of genocide in Gaza, of ethnic cleansing in the West Bank, and intimidating the region as a whole.
3: I would like to know, what is your position or your analysis about censorship?
0: This is an interesting question, because I'm not terribly sure that this censorship is working once it moved to alternative media and the cyberspace. The bottom line was that the lobby is very good in pressuring mainstream media, established media, political elites. It found it very difficult to challenge civil society. You can cause community centers to be shut. You can intimidate universities, you can intimidate churches and so on. But it's less effective than intimidating a politician by saying to him or her, we will support your rival if you will not support our cause. And I think in a similar way, it's too much of a fluid water to be contained. And you can, on the one hand, yes, there is attempt to, of course, to use the Israeli connection to Meta, to Microsoft, and so on. And they will do all they can, of course, to make sure that they think that this would be good enough tool to somehow make the images that this alternative media brought to public attention, the information that was brought to public attention, disappear. I don't believe it will work. First of all, because the already information is there. So you can close it, but it's there. For me, it's the inevitable pathological phase Israel has arrived at. We have about 1,000 clips of Israeli soldiers from Gaza documenting some of the worst things that they did to the people of Gaza. They documented it. They decided to share it with the world. So what would the censor do? You see, I think that we have to realize this. People say it's a different Israel. I say this is the inevitable Israel, but that's a different discussion now. What is not debatable is that this is an Israel that doesn't care about international law, that is not afraid of public opinion, that is not afraid of condemnation, that still, when its own citizens say, you know, we are being thrown out of restaurants, from taxis, we are unwelcome, they still are happy to believe the government's explanation that this is just a continuation of anti-Semitism and hatred of Jews. Not everyone buys it. Unfortunately, those Israelis who don't buy it choose to leave rather than to create an anti-Zionist movement. But this is changing as well. I mean, there is a growing willingness, I think, to challenge Zionism also from within Jewish communities, and that is very promising. Thank you.
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5: 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Joe Ritchie is our general manager and editor. I'm David Barsamyan. Thank you for listening.

0: There is a peaceful pop-up protest every day of the week from 9 a.m. on the sidewalks at Paseo del Kit Carson intersection and World Cup. This activity is organized by community members standing up for democracy and the Constitution.
1: This is Robin Collier, president of Cultural Energy. Chaos continues in the Middle East, disrupting the world's economy. RFK Jr. has cut pathogen monitoring, and now 3,000 in the U.S. are sickened with severe diarrhea. 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
1: This is Robin Collier, and we're here in our big front studio with Nick Knight of the well-known Knight family in Taos to talk about the Wurlitzer Foundation, a big event they're having Saturday, July 18th. It's a fundraiser, but it's by donation of any amount, and there's all kinds of different things happening, basically. And first of all, I know Mike has covered you before, but tell us, Nick, who was Helene Wurlitzer, and how did the Wurlitzer Foundation come to be?
3: Thanks, Robin. Thanks for having me, and thanks for the interest in our event and the Wurlitzer Foundation in general. Helena Wurlitzer was a lifelong philanthropist. She was actually born in the Southwest because her father was managing mines and then later became an owner of a mine in New Mexico. And she was born in 1874. So she spent her early childhood up until, I believe she was about 10 or 11 before she moved out of the area, but she bounced around being born in Salt Lake City, then a couple of years later moved near Denver while her father managed a mine in Leadville, Colorado. Okay. And a couple of years after that, due to the success of that operation, her father became the sole owner of a mine in New Mexico, in Magdalena, New Mexico, which is just south of Socorro. So Helena grew up riding around on a burro and witnessing the Wild West.
1: Okay.
3: And then she moved to Cincinnati, which is where her parents met and were married, and spent most of her life in Cincinnati. She went on to study music at the Cincinnati Conservatory, and it was in that scene where she met Howard Wurlitzer of the Wurlitzer Music Company.
1: Oh, yeah, of course, yeah.
3: Due to the success of the mining operations, which she inherited, she had the means to live a life of giving and philanthropy. So she was very active in Cincinnati with funding and supporting parks, education, libraries, medical research, scientific research, and really anything that she felt was for the betterment of humanity.
1: Yeah.
3: In that scene, she had established a scholarship program for the music school, which was her alma mater. And it was a young opera singer from Taos who was a recipient of this scholarship that Helena befriended. And that was her connection to Taos, the catalyst to her moving here. They stayed in touch, and Eduardo reached out to Helena in the late 30s after Helena had gone through a period of great loss, having lost her husband, both of her daughters, and then her mother.
1: Oh, wow.
3: Eduardo reached out and said, Helena, there's nothing keeping you in Cincinnati. Why don't you consider moving to Taos?
1: Yeah.
3: So after some thinking about it and even making visits to Taos, she decided to move here in the later years of her life. So she moved to Taos in 1942, built the house off of Los Pondos Road, yeah, which is now the headquarters for the foundation. And in the early 50s, she started acquiring property around hers in order to create spaces for artists to, okay, to live and work. And so in 1954, with the help of her good friend Henry Sauerwein, she established the Helena Wurlitzer Foundation of New Mexico, starting off with that year with only 4 units and starting to build 3 in the fall of 54, which were completed by 55, which brought the number to 7 units. A couple of years later, she purchased the Sandoval House on Liebert Street, and then in 58, the Birch family home off of Birch Street, and converted those into artist spaces. So that brought the number to 11 units, and we still have 11 units to this day. Of those units, 3 of them are designated for visual artists, so they have an art studio with lighting and easels, etc. 3 of them are designated for music composers, and so they have a grand piano in them. And the remaining 5 casitas are spread amongst the various literary artists. So writers, poets, playwrights, screenwriters, filmmakers. Occasionally we'll throw a photographer in a writing studio if they don't need a full art studio. So that makes this program one of the oldest in the country. We're 72 years old this year as an artist-in-residence program, outdating anything on the West.
1: Really?
3: There are only a couple of programs on the East that are older than the program that we have. So Helena's idea, along with her collaboration with Henry, was very pioneering at the time. There were not very many organizations in the world, especially in the country, that were providing free housing for artists simply so they could work.
1: And how long do people usually stay then?
3: We have a fairly structured program now. During the early days, Helena was alive for 9 years throughout the program. She died in 63. And it was a lot less structured. She was really using it for her continued philanthropy. But currently we have 3 sessions per year. They're 3 months each. So artists arrive and depart at the same time over the course of a few days, over a week.
1: Sure.
3: And so it develops this great camaraderie and cohort of artists. And I've seen a lot of great collaborations as well as relationships and friendships develop as a result of the structure of our program.
1: Well, there have been so many artists, writers, musicians that have come to Taos as a result of having this residency, and then they come back and stay. They fall in love with Taos. It's pretty hard not to fall in love with Taos if you come here.
3: Right.
1: But it is really, it's amazing how much the Wurlitzer Foundation residencies has really made Taos this artist colony, you know, in particularly in, you know, the modern era. We talk about the, you know, the Society of Artists and everything, but, you know, it's really a wide range of different disciplines and influences. I'm not sure how you choose all these people, but it really has affected Taos a great deal.
3: Well, thank you for bringing that up. I think that's one of the very little known and probably not recognized enough aspects of the program. That being that through this program, we have created a steady infusion of creatives to the community,
1: right,
3: whether it's visual artists, writers, or composers. And when people ask about impact, that's one of those things that's, for us, sort of an intangible. But we can say for a fact that artists have continually moved to the area as a result of their experience with the residency program for over 70 years now.
1: Yeah.
3: And I think we all know a bunch of them, and we may not be aware that their initial contact with Taos was through the residency program.
1: Well, it's a similar thing that happened with Mabel Dodge. You know, she's criticized by people like Bill Whaley and a number of others of being racist and everything. But when you look at how many people she brought to Taos and fell in love with Taos, and from George O'Keefe to my grandfather to Jaime de Angulo, I mean, the artists that she brought had so much changed house. And it's a similar kind of thing. She wasn't really giving fellowships, but she had this salon that she had, and it's a similar kind of thing. And, mm-hmm. you know, again, it's not recognized enough, that positive contribution. And so mm-hmm. let's talk a little bit more about this event. Now, we were talking before of how much work it is for a nonprofit to raise money. I mean, she didn't leave some giant endowment, really, for you to work with, right?
3: No, she did not. She left a lot of assets, yeah. a lot of saleable assets. And as we know in the nonprofit world, that is a limited source of income.
1: Right.
3: Once those assets are gone, then we depend on gifts and donations from our supporters.
1: Anyway, so how long have you been at the Wurlitzer then?
3: I have just started my 11th year.
1: Oh, really? You've been yes. there that long? Okay. Yeah. Okay. Well, I notice in the last few years, you've made the Wurlitzer a lot more noticeable, shall we say.
3: Correct.
1: By that's design. A good idea. I mean, that's what it takes. You have to do so much outreach. You know, you have to hobnob with wealthy people, you know, who are willing to do it. And it's hard for someone like you and me who have grown up here in Taos to do that, because we think we're just salt of the earth people that mm-hmm. are Taosanos. Mm-hmm. But that's part of what you have to do. And many years ago, I took a fundraising class in the Bay Area, and that's what it was a week-long class, and that's what the fundraising teacher said. You have to become part of the community. You have mm-hmm. to make, you know, friendships with people. And many people that are wealthy want to give away their money, and they don't know where, mm-hmm. and you're giving them an opportunity to be involved with something that's really good. And so the part of it is just getting to know them, getting them to interact, getting them to understand what you're trying to do. And, you know, I'm looking at this schedule, and you have so many people that are also part of the Taos community that are participating. This is going to be on this Saturday, the July 18th, from 11 to 6 p.m. And you have an auction that's to raise money, but you have all these different events, live music, films, poetry readings, play excerpts. Tell us a little bit about the performance schedule.
3: Well, yes, it's really grown into something that is really heartening for me, because this whole event is alumni driven.
1: Yeah.
3: From the planning stages to the execution of the plan to the artists who are featured in the auction to the artists and performers that are featured as performers.
1: Okay.
3: They're all alumni. And honestly, there's no way that I could do this without their support and without
1: sure.
3: their help and their involvement. So we put a call out earlier this year to our alumni, first asking who might be interested in being involved and participating in the planning stages, but also the art auction and the performance part of the event. And the response was just enormous.
1: Yeah.
3: We had so many alumni who wanted to participate, wanted to share their work, wanted to perform, that we, in the planning stages, realized this is really big.
1: Yeah.
3: This is a lot of organization. This is a lot of planning, scheduling, infrastructure just to set up to host this type of an event.
1: Well, you don't have a giant building like some
3: correct
1: nonprofits
3: have. Yeah.
1: You have these little apartments almost. They're not mm-hmm. large where
3: yeah.
1: people stake their residency. Mm-hmm. How are you handling that? Where is all this exactly happening?
3: So you're correct. We have no venue space per se. We have the little 11 casitas on the property and Helena's home, which is where the office is and the
1: yeah.
3: foundation is headquartered. One thing we do have, which we're very grateful, is a lot of land, a
1: yeah.
3: lot of open space.
1: Meadowlands.
3: Correct.
1: Trees.
3: And due to the fact of the age of the property, Helena having acquired it in the 40s and 50s, the town has really grown around and sort of enveloped that space. So we're
1: yeah.
3: very grateful to have these open fields right in the middle of town. So it's one of those fields that
1: oh, okay.
3: that we're going to host the event. It's going to be in front of Helena's home, between her home and Los Pondos Road.
1: And for people that don't know where Los Pondos is, it comes right off the main road going through Taos, mm-hmm. right by Smith's there,
3: correct.
1: Basically,
3: mm-hmm.
1: and runs in a kind of curve mm-hmm. and ends up close to the county buildings, basically. But mm-hmm. it's very easy to find. You can walk from downtown if you wanted to get to it. And then these other streets go off, like Birch Street and mm-hmm. so forth, you know, mm-hmm. other little residential streets. So it's right in the heart of Taos, really. So tell us a little bit about the schedule. You're going to have an art fair, and that's going to be all day. Now, what does that involve?
3: So that's going to include art for sale that's not part of the auction.
1: Okay.
3: Merchandise from artists that include books and CDs. We have even a really beautiful hand-created musical score.
1: Okay.
3: So a lot of the art that's not in the auction will be featured for the art fair and the art sale.
1: Okay.
3: There will also be a lot of alumni available for meeting and visiting and artist interactions and talks. It's also, we're going to have, you know, as you see the schedule, every 30 minutes, basically, we'll have something happening in either the main tent or the film tent, which brings me to back to the infrastructure of the event itself. We'll be having a large 40 by 60 size tent for the main tent area, which is going to hold the art that's on exhibition for the auction.
1: Right.
3: We will also have a stage there, and that's where the live music, the mini ballet, a lot of the performances are going to be on that stage. We'll have full sound system. My brother, DJ Oliver, is going to be providing interim DJ sets between performances and during things like the art workshops, which will also be under the big tent. Furthermore, we'll have the literary and film tent, which is where we'll be hosting alumni giving readings, either poetry or prose, and also screening films done by alumni filmmakers who have come through our program.
1: And at 11:30, you have flamenco.
3: Yes, yes. That's Gustavo Alonso Lopez. He is one of our alum.
1: Okay.
3: And he is actually performing twice during the day. So once at 11:30 and later, I don't have the schedule.
1: 3:30, it looks like, yeah.
3: Correct.
1: Yeah. Okay, well, that's, you know, a very complex tradition going back to Spain and has become very popular in New Mexico. There's a lot of flamenco dancers that
3: I know.
1: And then at noon, you have an art workshop, Pinch Pot demo. And Pinch Pot is sort of the traditional Pueblo method of making pots, but I guess is maybe a little more modern than that. This is with Sonia Henriksen. Henriksen, okay.
3: Yeah. Mm-hmm. Correct. Yeah. Sonia is visiting from Germany.
1: Okay.
3: And which brings me to the fact that we have alumni from all over the world.
1: Sure.
3: So she took interest in this art form and would like to share it. And so in addition to that workshop, we'll later be having a paper marbling workshop.
1: Oh, okay.
3: Done by Solange Robardeau, also an alum.
1: Yeah, well, I mean, most ceramics are wheel thrown. In other words, you put it on a wheel, it spins around, you mm-hmm. shape it.
3: Mm-hmm.
1: Pinch pots, you take and make coils of clay and you pinch them together and mm-hmm. then smooth them out. It's a very different technique and you can make very different shapes and so forth, not always completely round. Now, at the same time, at 11:30, you have a film about Frank Morgan, the great mm-hmm. jazz mm-hmm. performer.
3: Yeah, NC, the filmmaker NC Hyken, she took interest in his story and was really thrilled to find out that Frank had actually lived in Taos for many years.
1: Yeah, yeah.
3: And those were the years, by the way, that I was booking the music at the Adobe Bar in the Taos Inn. And we were so grateful that he was available to perform because we had this incredible world-class saxophone player right in the living room of Taos, as they called it back then.
1: Well, we recorded him here, and he was a very great man.
3: You know? Oh, definitely, yeah.
1: So that will be very interesting. And then also at noon, you have three poets reading.
3: Yes, yes. In 20-minute intervals, we'll have three poets at that portion of the day, and then later we'll have two more poets and a prose reader.
1: Okay.
3: So again, yes, just an opportunity to feature the literary artists that come through the program. We had so much response of interested alumni that we had to sort of squeeze as much as we could into a certain amount of time. So it's going to be a very, I'm not going to say fast-paced schedule, but very busy and,
1: sure,
3: and continuous schedule.
1: Yeah. I mean, it looks like altogether there's nine poets or nine readings. Maybe actually Veronica Golos reads twice, I guess. And again, these are people that you've heard at SOMOS. They've continued to produce. Poetry, again, is such an important part of Taos tradition, you know.
3: Mm-hmm.
1: And, you know, another thing that people don't know so much about is Judson Cruz. Judson Cruz was one of the first, from Texas, was one of the first persons to publish Henry Miller. He actually lived with Henry Miller in Big Sur. And he was a job printer at the Taos News in the 1950s. Mm. And he published hundreds of chapbooks. He basically popularized the idea of the chapbook. It had been around,
3: mm-hmm,
1: but he published numerous, numerous important poets. And his own poetry, which he did under a number of pseudonyms, he had one pseudonym that became famed as a black poet and was recognized by all the black poets in the country. He never would admit that it was him, but mm-hmm, his kids say, yes, it was him. So there's another aspect of Taos history that, you know, a job printer at the Taos News could be so influential in poetry. And of course, many of those poets ended up staying in Taos and coming back, and, you know, it was a big center. Okay, mm-hmm, then we also have, you mentioned, at 1 o'clock you have the paper marbling workshop.
3: Correct.
1: And marbling is just a fascinating technique where you put pigments in an oil solution and you mix them and then you lay paper and you get these fantastic patterns. You see them oftentimes in the end covers of books and so forth,
3: mm-hmm,
1: but it's a very beautiful technique.
3: Mm-hmm. Yeah, I'm looking forward to that. I'm sure I'll be very busy running around and,
1: sure,
3: and doing other things, but I would love to participate in that workshop.
1: Well, again, bookmaking is another long tradition in Taos, you know.
3: Mm-hmm.
1: Joe Foster, a huge admirer of D.H. Lawrence, had a whole printing operation, printing greeting cards. And again, all spinoffs of the influence of Mabel and D.H. Lawrence and so,
3: mm-hmm,
1: forth.
3: Mm-hmm.
1: And of course, Padre Martinez had one of the first printing presses in New Mexico. Very important influence. So again, bookmaking, printing, those are other important Taos traditions. Then you have live sound meditation, field listening. What is that about?
3: Yes, so that was an idea suggested by Paul Rudy, the host of that event.
1: Yeah,
3: and we thought, well, where would we do that? And it made sense that we would put that in the film and literary tent.
1: Okay.
3: So that's where that's going to be, and it's going to be interesting. I've heard some of the work that he's doing, not specifically for this event, but it's going to be a great sort of, I would say, interlude to the busyness of what's going on around the festival grounds.
1: Okay.
3: Paul is also going to be projecting on the screen in the film tent,
1: okay,
3: while he's creating this sound bath using everything from a variety of instruments and bowls.
1: Okay. And then as you get to the end of the day, you have more live music with the flamenco at 3:30. And then at 4 o'clock is the live art auction. And even if you're not bidding on the pieces, mm-hmm, it's probably a fun thing to attend and just watch.
3: Definitely. Yes. We had, again, great response from the alumni. We have over 70 pieces of artwork that have been donated with the intention of, you know, supporting the foundation. So several of those items are already available for bidding online.
4: Okay.
3: Most of them, though, however, are reserved for in-person bidding.
4: Okay.
3: So it's going to be a lot of art. There's going to be a lot of art hanging. And you can preview it now online if you go to the Wurlitzer website, wurlitzerfoundation.org.
4: I helped run an art gallery in the Bay Area, and my father was friends with Ruth Asawa, and two of the members, you know, knew Ruth. And we asked her to donate something for an art auction. We thought a little drawing or something. And she donated this 6-foot diameter stainless steel star, the companion which hangs in front of the Oakland Museum.
3: Wow.
4: And we were at wit's end. How are we going to auction this? You know, you'd have to build a building to house it. And it was really funny. We went to her house in Noe Valley, and there were these sculptures with plants growing through them. And we thought, well, we'll get a list of her collectors and, you know, her resume and everything. She said, collectors? I don't keep track of that. Resume? I'm an artist. Why would I do that? And it was quite frustrating. We had it for a couple of years. We ended up having to return it to her because, again, it was such a magnificent piece. Mm-hmm. You know, like I say, it would have to be in a church or big building. So sometimes art auctions can be a little bit difficult in that way, that the pieces are almost too grandiose for people to actually.
3: True. And I'd take it a little further. In-kind donations and in-kind gifts in general can be a lot to deal with.
4: Right.
3: In fact, that's one of the things we addressed when we, several years back, put together an updated gift acceptance policy for the foundation, because there are certain things that we just, you know, as generous as it is to the giver, we just don't need. We just cannot utilize or use even for funding purposes. It just becomes something that takes up our storage.
4: Right. And so while the auction's going on, you're also going to have a film screening about finding Helene, about Helene Wurlitzer. So.
3: Correct, yes. And that's part of a larger project by filmmaker Nina Franicek, who ultimately would like to see the story of Helena in either a feature film or a series. And so this is sort of a pitch or a step on the way there.
4: Well, again, these philanthropists, and you look at Bill Gates' wife, for example, Melinda, who's just doing a fantastic job of supporting women's rights and so forth. Or my aunt. My aunt was Nina Perea Collier, Sephardic Jew. And in the early 50s in Pennsylvania, she started a music appreciation nonprofit, and that is still going. Over 100,000 children are taken to classical music concerts from that foundation. And she did similar things in New Mexico. She totally restored the Los Luceros, the hacienda, the chapel, everything. She was a huge philanthropist without really spending that much money. She just fostered these things. And again, doesn't necessarily, philanthropists are not just those that have money. Again, you look at someone like Ruth Asawa, who started this education program for kids, residency of artists in schools, these huge sculptures made out of baker's clay and then cast with hundreds of children. It's the people that involve people in the art they're supporting. And in a way, Helene Wurlitzer, that's kind of what she did. She got these artists to become involved, to meet each other. I mean, the cost of putting them up maybe wasn't that much, but by fostering all these artists to come together, these writers, these musicians, she created a whole environment of cultural activity. And again, when we think of philanthropists, we mainly think of money, but it's also the vision that they have.
3: Absolutely. And I was just going to say that you took the words right out of my mouth, is that, it's the vision coupled with the capability financially. Right.
4: So again, we're about to come to the end of this, and we've been talking to Nick Knight, who is the director of the Wurlitzer Foundation, and this big event that's happening this Saturday, July 18th from 11 to 6 p.m. It's by donation. Any amount gets you in. There's special compensation for larger donations. But again, Nick, anything else you want to add now?
3: Well, thank you, Robin. Thanks for having me, and thanks for your interest in our event. I think all I would add is I just, again, want to thank our alumni who are involved and who have been really essential in making this event happen, and also to the Taos community for expressing interest. Yeah. And back to our previous conversation about fundraising and its connection to being out in the open and being visible. Really, that was my ultimate objective with this event, is to create a connection between the Taos community and the Wurlitzer Foundation.

0: Central Committee to Preserve Social Security and Medicare. And now, your host, Walter Gottlieb.
1: When it comes to heavy hitters, this week's guest is the Hank Aaron, the Barry Bonds, the Shohei Ohtani of economists specializing in Social Security. That was a mouthful. Jason Fichtner has too many titles and credits to list. It would take the whole show, but here's a few. He is the executive director of the Retirement Institute of the Life Insurance Marketing Research Association. He is also on the board of directors for the FINRA Investor Education Foundation and the National Academy of Social Insurance. He also was deputy Social Security commissioner and chief economist at the Social Security Administration from 2007 to 2010. He is passionate about making sure that people understand that claiming Social Security too early can hurt you financially. And that's a major part of what he tells us today. So here we go. Good afternoon, Jason. How are you?
2: Doing very well. Thank you, Walter. Appreciate being on the show.
1: We appreciate having you, especially on a 96 degree Fahrenheit day.
2: It's probably going to get hotter as we keep talking.
1: Speaking of hot, Social Security is a very hot topic right now. And I want to jump right in with that because you are an eminent Social Security expert and former Social Security Administration official. We do see an increase in early claiming of benefits. You can claim benefits when you're 62, but you're going to get penalized for claiming before your full retirement age by something like 8% a year. Why is it such a bad idea to claim early unless you have absolutely no choice?
2: I'm glad you brought this up, and it allows me to give a good example. For people generally retiring around today, age 67 is what is called their full retirement age,
1: right,
2: or their normal retirement age. Now, I'm not sure what makes it normal, but I can definitely tell you that age 67 is not full. And this is one of the problems with the nomenclature. But assume you're going to retire and get Social Security benefits at age 67, your full retirement age, and you were scheduled to get $1,000 a month for your monthly benefit. If you instead claimed at 62, you'd only get $700 a month. That's a 30% reduction in your monthly benefit that lasts the rest of your life. Where if you delay claiming until 70, you'd get $1,240, which is a 24% increase in your monthly benefit that is inflation protected for the rest of your life. The difference between that $712.40 is 77%. Where else can you get a 77% increase in your monthly benefit or your monthly paycheck in retirement by waiting a few years to delay claiming? That's why I think it's important to think about the trade-offs. If you really need the money right away at 62, you should take it. But if you can afford to delay even 1 year, it's roughly an 8% increase for every year you can delay up to 70. So 67 is not the full, benefit amount. You can get more up to 70. So I like looking at the framing as saying any claiming age before age 70 is actually a penalty. And unless you need it right away, if you can afford to delay, you're better off doing so.
1: And we will get into this even deeper in a minute. You told me something on the telephone that I, even after many years in Social Security advocacy, didn't know. You said more people claim at age 62 than any other age, despite what you've just told us about the penalties.
2: Well, and this is important to know. So one, we talk about if you're a statistics person, there's called the mean, median, and mode, right? So your mean is your average, the median is the 50% cutoff, and the modal number is the most common number. Mm-hmm. So if you can claim between 62 and 70, you have 2, 3, 4, 5, 6, 7, 9, 70. The modal age of claiming is age 62. So more people claim at age 62 than any of those other ages. And right now it's about 29% of people, last time we checked, claimed at age 62. The good news, though, is that we had made some changes to how we were framing and discussing claiming at Social Security when I was at the agency 15 years ago under Commissioner Mike Astrew. And we have seen a decline in the percentage of people that have been claiming over time. So if you go back, for example, to like 1998, about 60% of people claimed at age 62. Now we're down to roughly 29, 28%. So it's getting better. But there's been some recent concerns that there might be an uptick now because of the conversations and the framing around Social Security's going, quote unquote, bankrupt, or the administration's having problems

0: answering phone calls. Some people are nervous that Social Security won't be there for them, and some have started claiming early because of that, which I think is a mistake.
1: And I want to get to that in just a few minutes, that extra worry that we're seeing now about Social Security because of everything that's going on in the news. But let's talk first about the break-even fallacy. You would not believe how many people we encounter and how many commenters on social media say, well, I calculated my break-even point and it makes sense for me to claim at 62 because otherwise I'll get less money over the span of my lifetime. What is the break-even fallacy and why is it a fallacy?
0: At Social Security, if you go to a field office, the number one question they get asked is, when should I take Social Security benefits? And what was happening is if you go back 15 years and longer, someone would walk in and talk to a claims rep and say, hey, I want to claim Social Security benefits. When should I do it? And the claims rep would say, well, how old are you? And they'd say, I'm 62. And they'd say, oh, if you claim today at 62, looking at a break-even analysis, you'll be ahead for the next 14 years, meaning you'll get a lower monthly paycheck, retirement check, but you'll get more benefit checks. And by the time you get to age 76, for example, then you start making it up. So we use this framing of you'll be ahead for 14 years. We never said if you live past 76, you're then behind for the rest of your life.
1: You're going to be financially behind for the rest
0: financially of your life. Financially
1: behind. Right.
0: Right. So the whole idea of break-even, this is what the fallacy is that if you live to less than 76, sure, you come out quote-unquote ahead. But if you live longer, you're then behind. And women, you might need those extra monthly benefit checks, the higher amounts, is when you're actually older and have potentially higher healthcare costs, or your other savings have dwindled. So this is an old age insurance policy and program. And it also doesn't discuss and mention anything about break-even. What about your spouse? So spousal benefits and survivor benefits are based on your claiming age and the amount you have when you claim. So claiming later can be beneficial for a widow, widower, or a spouse and a survivor. So it's very important we start thinking about this fallacy, and we've moved away from that. When I was at the agency, we got rid of the break-even. And now if you go online, you can just search, it's called when to start receiving retirement benefits. Mm-hmm. So if you Google when to start receiving retirement benefits, ssa.gov, it'll pop up and it says it's a personal decision. Think about your health. Do you still want to work in retirement? That's something to consider as well. Do you have a spouse? So there's a lot of personal decisions that are more important than just the break-even, which is like a one-size-fits-all, but doesn't actually fit all. It's actually very misleading.
1: You bring up a very good point. A lot of this discussion centers around what is best for me and my lifetime income. But taking your spouse and your family into consideration, considering your spouse or your survivor, your widow, your widower, this isn't just about you.
0: That's exactly right. And this is one where we're trying to encourage, again, that kitchen table conversation you mm-hmm. have with your family about finances and healthcare. Mm-hmm. This is a good time to do it. When you get close to 50, 55 and start thinking about your retirement planning, it's a good time to sit down with a financial professional, sit down with your spouse, your children, talk about your healthcare plans, your finances. And that's a good time to talk about what income do I need in retirement? Where's it going to come from? And how does that impact my Social Security claiming age?
1: You mentioned a little bit earlier the language, the nomenclature that we use around this topic. And there is legislation pending in the Senate, the Social Security Claiming Act, that would change some of that language relating to the age at which you claim Social Security. Could you talk about that for a minute?
0: Right now, the agency uses the early eligibility age to describe age 62 claiming
1: right.
0: benefit.
1: Right.
0: So people hear early eligibility. My gosh, Walter, who wants to be late for the government benefits?
1: Woo-hoo.
0: I sure don't.
1: Right.
0: I don't want to be late to the bar, the restaurant, a movie theater line. I don't want to be late for anything. I want to be early.
1: Right.
0: I'm one of those punctual type A people.
1: Right.
0: So we've already biasing this early claiming by using early eligibility. And then we talk about age 67 as the full retirement age. Mm-hmm. But of course, you can get more benefits by delaying. So it's not full. Imagine pouring water into a cup. When it gets full, you can't put any more in. But you can put more Social Security benefits in by delaying to 68, 69, or 70.
1: Right.
0: So that age is wrong, that naming. And then at age 70, they just call it the deferred retirement credits. So the Social Security Claiming Act would actually change the language that Social Security uses. Age 62 would no longer be the early eligibility age. It would be called the minimum monthly benefit age.
1: There we go.
0: Age 70, the maximum monthly benefit age. And then age 67 would be called the standard or monthly benefit age. But just imagine how this conversation changes, Walter. If you walked into a Social Security office or you walked into your financial professional and you're 62 and you said, I want to claim Social Security early. And the response was, oh, you want your minimum monthly benefit? right there, you're going to stop and pause and say, wait, what do you mean minimum? Because what we are finding is a lot of people still don't understand how the benefit formula works. A lot of people didn't understand they were getting a reduced benefit by claiming at 62. They didn't feel like they were told properly, even though we're supposed to, disclose all this stuff. So just changing the language alone could impact people's financial security for the rest of their lives. And again, I will point out, this is not a solvency issue. Social Security is supposed to be actuarially or fair no matter what age you claim, depending on how long you live, is what you're gaming on. But you should make an informed decision, and our language shouldn't bias people one way or the other. It should do more to inform instead. I think what's important with this, though, is it does start talking about, and I think this is an important holistic conversation when you think about retirement, is people work their entire lives and they get a paycheck when they're working. And then they hit retirement and they're not sure how to change their 401k plan into an income stream. They get Social Security. That's kind of like your paycheck in retirement. So we have to start thinking about this as monthly income. And Social Security is that only inflation protected monthly income you're going to get. And so in some ways, talking about the minimum or the maximum is very important when thinking about what you need in retirement and what you need for your family.
1: And let's talk about how that sense of panic about Social Security plays into this early claiming decision. People who are following the news, they see that the trustees have projected that the Social Security Trust Fund reserves will become depleted as early as 2032. They hear conservatives talking about privatizing Social Security, raising the retirement age, means testing, etc. Then they may hear or experience some of the nonsense that's going on at the Social Security Administration, where the Trump administration has cut 8,000 staff positions and customer service has suffered. So people are worried about all this. And some people who are claiming early are no doubt doing it simply because they're worried about the future of the program. Why is that not a good reason to claim early?
0: One is, it's never a good reason to make financial decisions out of panic. Now, I understand people's behavior. I don't want to say I don't understand the fear. I do. And I think we, and I say we as the public, the media, the administration, politicians, should be much clearer in the language. I cringe every time someone says Social Security is going bankrupt. Social Security is not going bankrupt. If Congress does nothing, like literally nothing, Social Security does not have any borrowing authority, and at trust fund depletion, the trust funds are reserved. And Social Security can only pay out in benefits what it collects in revenue, primarily payroll tax revenue.
1: Right.
0: But that would cover roughly 80%. And that's assuming Congress does nothing.
1: Right.
0: So if that's not going bankrupt, it'll still be there for you, for me, for people who are 12 years old, 24 years old, 34 years old. It'll still be there for them in some way, shape, or form. The other issue is people rushing is they're thinking, well, okay, let's say I know it's not going bankrupt, but there might be a 20% benefit cut.
1: Right.
0: So I might as well get my check today and start claiming on it. First of all, I don't think Congress is going to fail to act. The idea that any Congress, a Republican or Democratic Congress, would let beneficiaries take a 20% haircut overnight just seems improbable to me. The trend is, though, to increase it, not to diminish it. But if you claim at 62, what you're still doing is, if you even get a benefit cut later in life, you're going to get a cut based on a smaller amount than a larger amount. So again, go back to that $700 at 62 versus $1,240 at age 70. If you're going to get a 20% cut, it's across the board. You know, 20% on $700 means you have a lot less to live off of. 20% off 1240, you have a little bit more. So it's still important to think about this as sort of a, how do you maximize your monthly income? From a reform standpoint, Walter, any major plan that's been put forward by Republicans or Democrats, not on the far extremes, but the reasonable ones that are out there, basically hold harmless those that are 55, 50 and older. So like current beneficiaries would hopefully not see a major change. So again, taking that gamble that you're going to retire and take benefits early at 62, when likely those changes will not impact you, is a gamble I don't think I would be willing to take.
1: And of course, we at the National Committee to Preserve Social Security and Medicare are concerned about proposals that we hear mostly from the right that would impact benefits for people's kids and grandchildren, but probably wouldn't touch, like you said, near seniors or current seniors. So that is a good point that you make in terms of the panic about claiming early. If we're saying that people should delay claiming until 67 or 70 if they can, and the implication is maybe they could work in the meantime to bring in money, where are all these jobs for people in their 60s coming from? We have rampant age discrimination, which we haven't managed to stamp out in our society. And also, if you're in a job that requires physical labor, you may not be able to work well into your 60s. What do you think about that?
0: So this is a good question. And what I'd like to remind people is that the decision of when to stop working and when to claim Social Security are two different, distinct, independent decisions.
1: Mm-hmm.
0: I think people think, oh, I'm leaving work today. I'm 65 years old. I'm leaving my job. I'm retiring. I have to claim Social Security. You don't. Mm-hmm. You can claim Social Security at any point between 62 and 70. You can work. You can not work. It's up to you. But the point is they're mutually exclusive decisions. And there's some implications. We can talk about the retirement earnings test and things like that. But generally, they're mutually exclusive. So let's say there's somebody who wants to continue working to 70, has a job, or wants to work part-time. They can consider doing that as an additional source of income to help defer delaying Social Security. For someone who's 62 and may not be able to work, to your point, either let's say they have a demanding job or can't find one. They get laid off, or they're 62, that's just it for them. But maybe they've got a 401k. They could use that 401k to give them some monthly income, start drawing down that 401k to allow them to defer claiming Social Security to a later age. Because again, that delayed monthly benefit from Social Security is inflation protected for the rest of your life. That's the only place you're going to get an inflation-protected annuity for the rest of your life is from Social Security. So it really is important to highlight and prioritize delayed claiming if you can do it by maybe drawing down some other assets if you need some more monthly income at 62 or 63 for trying to find a way to get that bridge to a deferred claiming age.
1: That's an excellent point. Thank you, Jason. The retirement earnings test, that has been in the news lately because there's talk on Capitol Hill of repealing it. I wonder if you could explain what the retirement earnings test is to our listeners and also why you changed your mind about that.
0: The retirement earnings test was originally included in Social Security based on the straightforward social insurance concept that to receive a retirement benefit from Social Security, a person must have experienced a loss in income due to retirement.
1: Right.
0: This is an income replacement program. So the idea was if you say you claimed at 62 and you still worked, like, wait, you're still working. Why are you getting Social Security benefits? You're still working. You're not trying to replace some income. So we're going to basically claw back some of your Social Security benefits, but we'll give them to you later after you get past your full retirement age,
1: right,
0: which is now 67. But people, they didn't understand the rules. So unfortunately, the RET rules, they're widely misunderstood by beneficiaries today. I think it actually discourages work because people start working and they see their monthly check go down from Social Security. Like, why am I being penalized?
1: Right.
0: They think the retirement earnings test is actually retirement earnings tax. And they think it's a tax. They behave like it's a tax. And a tax discourages work.
1: Even though they're going to get it back eventually.
0: But try to explain to somebody, okay, here's what I'm going to do. Don't worry, Walter. I'm going to take money from your check today. I promise I'll take a good accounting of it. And then when you turn 67, I will recalculate your benefits and you'll get it all back later.
1: Yeah.
0: That's what they're doing. You're already laughing at me, but that's what happens. And trying to explain that, people are like, that doesn't work for me. So the attitude has changed. We're thinking the three-legged stool where Social Security is still the primary fundamental source of income in retirement. You've got your 401k, which hopefully you can augment and get some income from as well. But that third leg was personal savings. But if people are saving in a 401k, they might not be saving enough on their own outside of it, and they might need some work. So my thinking now is I need to help people realize that they can get income from working, from Social Security, and from the 401k. So I don't want to penalize work anymore for those who are 62, 63, who still might need Social Security benefits, but still want to work part-time or full-time because they might need the income. And I think that's why I now either want to get rid of the RET, or if nothing else, Walter, SSA needs to do a much better job explaining it.
1: It's interesting because in a way, these two ideas that we've been talking about seem to be in opposition, right? On one hand, we talked about delay Social Security as long as you can. Delay till 70 if you can. On the other hand, we seem to be saying, in terms of the retirement earnings test, maybe it is a good idea that you claim early and keep working. So how do we resolve the apparent tension between those two ideas?
0: I think you're right to bring this up. My whole thing has been education and understanding.
1: Mm-hmm.
0: And then if we sit down with somebody and say, look, first of all, age 62 is your minimum monthly benefit age. That starts one good conversation about what income do you need in retirement?
1: Mm-hmm.
0: How does Social Security fit in with your other options and other assets that you might have available? And one of those then is work. And then we can start talking about what the RET does, because then a financial advisor can sit down with you, run the numbers and say, here's what you'd get by claiming early. Here's what would be taken back.
1: Mm-hmm.
0: You'll get it again later, but this year we're taking it out and what you have to augment with work and see if it makes sense. And I think we now need to think about this again holistically as income in retirement. And basically, what I'm trying to do with people and help them understand how do they create a personal pension for themselves in retirement with the DB system now going away, the defined benefit pension plan, and defined contributions and IRAs now basically taking over, we need to have a more holistic conversation. So I still think deferred claiming is the best option for most people. But I also don't want to discourage work for those who say, look, I want to work and I could use a little bit of Social Security or Social Security and a little bit of work because of my age and my condition, but I want them to be fully informed on what they're doing. And the RET is confusing and the words early eligibility age are confusing. So I've got two confusing things right now, but I'd rather have two more educational, transparent things together. I think people can make a more informed decision that's best for them and their family.
1: That makes a whole lot of sense. I do want to ask you, because you're an economist, a former SSA deputy commissioner, and a professor, what do you say to the arguments that we keep hearing from the right-leaning think tanks and thought leaders, let's say, that seniors are doing just fine? They don't really need Social Security. And meanwhile, it's unfair. Social Security is unfair to the younger generations because here they are struggling and they have to pay a portion of their wages into Social Security to support these older people who are rich. It's sort of a continuation of what Senator Alan Simpson started by calling older people greedy geezers. Is there merit in that argument, or is it kind of a crock?
0: I think this is where, you know, as an economist, the best answer for any economic question is it depends.
1: Mm-hmm.
0: Are there seniors who are well off? Are there seniors who aren't well off? Of course there are.
1: Mm-hmm.
0: And we need to be more nuanced in having this conversation and not do some broad brush and say, well, there is no retirement crisis. That implies that for some people, there isn't. And of course there is.
1: Right.
0: We have people who are living just above the poverty line or they are solely reliant on Social Security.
1: Yes.
0: I don't think that framing is really effective or good or useful. And I think we should be more nuanced in saying, for some people, they are doing quite well and may not need full Social Security benefits. We could talk about how we might want to change the program going forward to look at bend points or how we would change the benefits for high income earners. But to say everyone is doing fine is a misnomer. And we need to be more targeted in how we think about reforms to Social Security, Medicare, et cetera. And we need to be more nuanced in like the tax changes. We put tax changes in, like who's going to be paying for it and the burden on it.
1: Mm-hmm.
0: And this goes into the younger generations, because if you think about someone who's say 24 today entering the workforce, right now they're paying 12.4% of their pay into Social Security plus a little bit more for Medicare, so 15.3 total. If we were just to solve all of this fiscal problem just on the payroll tax side, we'd be raising payroll taxes by 4.5 percentage points. So let's say we're getting up to 20% for a 24-year-old. That means they're going to be paying for Social Security revenues for the next 40 years or so. And then depending on what we do the benefit program, if there's a change that reduces benefits, they'll be getting less benefits. So the fairness comes in actually how we think about we're doing this over time. And I think if we aren't sincere in saying, hey, we want to make sure that Social Security is there for all generations today and the future generations, and we have to spread out the burden of who pays for it, if we just dump it all on the younger generations, I don't think that is fair, because they'll be paying more for the payroll of it and the financing and not necessarily getting more benefits from it. But to say it's overall not fair, I think, is a misnomer, because it is a social insurance program. It'll be there for them. And we have to remind them, when I was at Social Security and I would travel, you know, you travel for work, you sit next to the plane and it's DC or wherever. What do you do for a living? For Social Security. Oh, well, that's not going to be there for me, is it? And I'd have to explain to young people how it will be there for them, how it's part of a three-legged stool. You need to save on your own with your employer. You know, this is part of the plan. But also to remind them, there's also a disability insurance program. It's OASDI, and it's not just for retirement, it's also disability. And for someone who's 24 or 25 today, there's a 1 in 4 or 1 in 5 chance they'll be disabled at some point in their working career.
1: Yep.
0: So it's important to think about this whole system as social insurance and what that means. And I think that gets into the idea about like what is financing. We talked about financing. We might want to look at other sources of revenue for Social Security besides just the payroll tax, maybe like a financial transaction tax or a carbon tax. I'm open to ideas so we don't put too much of a burden on one, labor, and two, younger generations.
1: We would, of course, agree with you on that. And speaking of younger adults, we are just now launching a public education campaign to try to reach younger adults and educate them about the history of Social Security, the importance of Social Security, how it isn't, as you pointed out, just a retirement program, but it's a disability insurance program as well that could cover your spouse and your children, depending on circumstances.
0: And this is great. You bring the education. Education is important. Again, think about how it helps a family. But like for a younger worker, I've also heard the idea of, well, I'm putting 12.4% into Social Security, or 6.2 from me, the employer's putting 62, but that
1: Right.
0: technically,
1: Right.
0: comes out of your wages from the Congress standpoint. They're like, let me just put it all in the market.
1: Right.
0: I'm like, oh, if you did that and you retired right in 2008, the financial crash, your 401k would be a 201k
1: Yeah.
0: because the S&P dropped 50% basically in a year. And Social Security is that protected income. So again, I think it's important to talk to younger people about the three-legged stool. Social Security is that foundational leg of protection that you get, even if your stock market valuations go up or down in retirement, your bond market income goes up or down in retirement, Social Security is there for you. It's protected. It's inflation adjustment. That is your base of financial security in retirement. And then everything else is basically part of that holistic plan. So Social Security first, your 401k second, personal savings third. But that Social Security component is always there for you through market fluctuations, good times and bad.
1: Amen to that. We couldn't agree more. And I'm happy that we talked about young people and Social Security, because they really do need some awareness of these basic aspects that we've been talking about and how it could actually save them financially, either sooner or later.
0: And it's important they think about, again, this is the old age and survivors insurance program.
1: Insurance.
0: So it's important to talk about the insurance value of Social Security. It's sort of like someone saying, well, I'll just put all my money in the market and take care of myself. And again, what happens in a market downturn? You're not insured against a market downturn. Social Security is there for you. And I make the same adage where it's like, do you want to go without car insurance or home insurance? Sure, you could quote unquote self-finance and roll the dice. But if you get in one accident and your house is on fire, you don't have the resources to, cover your losses. That's what you have insurance for. And again, social insurance like Social Security is there as old age insurance. It's longevity protection as well as disability and income insurance as well.
1: Social Security was enacted in 1935 as a social insurance program.
0: Okay.
1: Even though some opposed it from the beginning and said that wasn't true, but it is true. It's true 91 years later. Okay, Jason, it's been a pleasure to have you and to be the beneficiary of your intellect and your experience. So thank you so, so much for being with us today.
0: Thanks for having me, Walter. It's great.
1: What a great discussion with one of the country's foremost economists specializing in Social Security. We love it. You can find more information about everything Jason and I talked about today on our website, ncpssm.org. That's ncpssm.org. By the way, the website for this show is youearnedthis.org. Our engineer is Shahab Shakui. Our story editor is Donna Lack. Our editor is Steve Lack. And our producer guest booker is Hubert Dobson. I'm Walter Gottlieb reminding you, you earned this.
2: I'm Dr. Anthony Lizowitz, and this is Climate Connections. In coastal southwest Louisiana, seas are rising, land is sinking, and hurricanes are intensifying. So to help reduce the risk of flooding for homes in the region, the U.S. Army Corps of Engineers has offered to elevate up to about 1,000 eligible homes at no cost to homeowners. But since the program launched 3 years ago, just a fraction of homeowners have opted in. Allie Olsonowski of the Environmental Defense Fund helped run focus groups to learn how residents feel about the project.
3: Residents were cautiously optimistic that this was an opportunity that they would be able to take advantage of, make themselves safer.
2: But they have questions and concerns. For example, many want to know who will do the work or want confirmation that insurance rates won't go up. As she says, some people who felt abandoned by the government after past disasters are hesitant to put their faith in state or federal agencies. Her group is sharing this feedback with the Army Corps so the agency can take steps to address people's concerns.
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4: This is Robin Collier, President of Cultural Energy. Chaos continues in the Middle East, disrupting the world's economy. RFK Jr. has cut pathogen monitoring, and now 3,000 in the U.S. are sickened with severe diarrhea. In this time of economic uncertainty and Trump's attack on health, education, science, and democracy itself, public affairs reporting is essential. 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
4: This is Robin Collier, President of Cultural Energy. Chaos continues in the Middle East, disrupting the world's economy. RFK Jr. has cut pathogen monitoring, and now 3,000 in the U.S. are sickened with severe diarrhea. In this time of economic uncertainty and Trump's attack on health, education, science, and democracy itself, public affairs reporting is essential. 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

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I'm Ian Masters, and today we'll examine a number of stories and issues in the news. We'll begin with yesterday's Senate testimony by Todd Blanche to become Trump's Attorney General, whose nomination could be tanked by one Republican senator's vote. In answering a softball question from folksy Senator Kennedy whether he was a friend of the president's, Blanche replied that he is Trump's lawyer, then corrected himself, saying he was his lawyer. Joining us is Brett Edkins, the Managing Director of Policy and Political Affairs at Stand Up America, where he manages the organization's political and policy strategy to pass progressive legislation, defend voting rights, and build a more representative democracy. He's held numerous roles in politics, policy, and law, including as a litigation attorney, law clerk in a federal district court, and an aide to the former National Security Advisor, Zbigniew Brzezinski. Then we'll look into yesterday's Senate testimony by Jay Clayton to become the next Director of National Intelligence, replacing Bill Pulte, who has lowered the bar so much that Clayton's inability to acknowledge Biden won the 2020 election will not matter, even if Clayton is only marginally more qualified than Pulte. Joining us is Karen Greenberg, an International Studies Fellow at the New America Foundation, a fellow at New York University's Law School's Reese Center for Security, and a permanent member of the Council on Foreign Relations, as well as the co-host of the Spy Talk podcast. She's the author of Rogue Justice, The Making of the Security State, Subtle Tools, The Dismantling of American Democracy from the War on Terror to Donald Trump, and Our Nation at Risk, Election Integrity as a National Security Issue, co-authored with Julian Zelizer. Then finally, ahead of Trump's address to the nation tonight, in which he's expected to try to sell the Save America Act, otherwise known as the Save Donald Trump Act, with manufactured evidence to support his racist delusion the 2020 election was stolen in Georgia by black voters, we will speak with Alan Abramowitz, Professor Emeritus of Political Science at Emory University. He studies American politics, political parties, elections, and voting behavior, and his books include The Polarized Public, Why American Government is So Dysfunctional, and The Great Alignment, Race, Party Transformation, and the Rise of Donald Trump. And joining us now is Brett Edkins, who is the Managing Director